0: to go on to the south end eastbound. Watch for a collision, Ellerslie Road westbound towards 50th Street, and the collision being cleared up 75th Street northbound near 101. Looks like traffic is starting to make its way through. Today, only get fresh colored peppers, Canada, just $1.49 per pound during $1.49 Day Tuesday. 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With 880 Ched, time saver traffic, I'm Justin Durbin.
1: Thanks, Justin. Well, the Premier has said an official position of her government is that Alberta should remain in Canada. Not all members of her cabinet are willing to publicly share their views. Alberta Transportation Minister Devin Dreeshan has been repeatedly asked, including today, whether he'll vote for Alberta to stay in Canada or vote to hold a second referendum on quitting Canada. He refused to say which way he'll vote.
2: To me, there's a tremendous amount of people wanting to have this referendum. We'll be able to not just air their grievances of the federal government that seems to have been for the last 10 years, especially under the Trudeau government, but also be able to have others on the other side of that equation to be able to stand up and say how Canada works.
1: The Premier and many members of her cabinet have publicly endorsed staying in Canada. The Alberta government has signed a direct-to-consumer alcohol sales agreement today with every province but Quebec. The agreement lets individuals purchase alcohol from liquor producers without going through a retailer. The deal will expand market access for producers in Alberta and give Canadians more choice when reducing interprovincial trade barriers. Alberta Wildfire says the 2026 fire season has been an improvement so far, with fewer blazes across the province compared to previous fire years. Alberta has just a small fraction of the over 900 wildfires burning across the country.
3: On Tuesday, there were 13 active wildfires in the province, with 12 under control, meaning Alberta wildfire crews have time to put out flames elsewhere. Around 95 wildfire fighters and some aircraft are in Ontario, while others are in Northwest Territories and Quebec. The recent wash of rain has kept some of the flames at bay, but it hasn't stopped poor air quality from wafting across parts of the province. On Tuesday, Fort Chipewyan and Grand Prairie were at the top of the scale for poor air quality. Most areas in Alberta are forecasted to return to low risk by Wednesday night, but officials warn that wildfire season is still far from over. Bella Finn, Global News.
1: Looking at 880 Ched weather, we do have an air quality warning here in Edmonton, with Environment Canada warning of some poor air quality due to the wildfire smoke. People are being asked to limit their time outdoors and reduce outdoor activities. Looking at the forecast tonight, falling down to an overnight low of 14, a 30% chance of showers and a risk of thunderstorms. Tomorrow, up to a high of 29 degrees, another 30% chance of showers and another risk of thunderstorms. Thursday, some sun and a high of 31. Friday, more sun and a high of 30. Right now, though, in Edmonton, we are sitting at 23 degrees. I'm Zach Ferguson, ahead of Inside Sports with Brendan Escott. Your next scheduled newscast will be at 6:30 on 880 Ched.
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5: To Bouchard, scores! Bouchard will cross, that's complete, and into the end zone. And they're up, Edmonton, touchdown Elks. The Edmonton Oilers pour onto the ice. Western Conference champions for the second year in a row.
6: Edmonton's home for great stories, local heroes, and everything you need on the Oilers and Elks. This is Inside Sports, brought to you by James H. Brown and Associates, Alberta Injury Lawyers, the heavy hitters of injury law. And now, here's your host, Brendan Escott, on 880 Chad.
7: Cracking the seal on another two-hour edition of Inside Sports with you tonight on 880 Ched Radio. Glad to have you aboard. It is Brendan Escott here. We've got Kellen Kennedy with us as well.
8: Hello.
7: Big thanks to you for tuning in tonight. We've got a show, not a loaded show. We've got some room to breathe here on tonight's edition of Inside Sports, but also a couple of excellent guests. Paul Francis Sullivan from Locked On Major League Baseball. They call him Sully. His Sully will join us at 7:35 this evening. We'll have sort of an all-encompassing conversation. Lean into the Blue Jays, certainly, and then go around Major League Baseball and just touch on some storylines that have surfaced since the All-Star break as we fast approach the trade deadline in Major League Baseball. Will the Blue Jays be buyers or sellers? I don't think they know yet. I think there's a lot of teams that don't know whether they're buyers or sellers yet, but that's why we're going to have Sully on the show. He will give us a list of teams that may be active around the trade deadline, teams that may choose not to be. We'll find out at 7:35. 7:05, yes, we will leave it open for your calls and texts. And what a good night for you to qualify for a shiny new wristwatch from Independent Jewelers on 170th Street out in Edmonton. That's our Fresh Take of the Month contest. Looking for your text messages, looking for your phone calls as well at 7:05 tonight. So keep those locked and ready to go. And we will unleash a couple of winners tonight in terms of qualifiers go for that wristwatch. Courtesy of Independent Jewelers. Feels like my voice is failing me here. Haven't even told you yet that Elks offensive lineman Mark Cordy is going to join the show. He has been called into action, lost the starter's job at training camp, or rather, I mean, they just had five high-quality offensive linemen. So Cordy was the sixth. And then David Beard got hurt and Coulter Woodmansey got hurt. So there was already a shuffle there taking place. And so now with Carter O'Donnell hurt as well, you've got three Canadian offensive linemen that are sidelined with injury. And Cordy has been a big part of the reason that they've been able to plug some of those holes. So we'll talk with Mark at 6:35 tonight. It is a terrific Tuesday edition of the show. You can always get us on X at Brendan Escott. That's Brendan with an E, Escott with two T's. Or again, send us a text message to 780-451-8800. We'll get to those in a little bit. Coach Mark Killam, got to be, I mean, regardless of how they've gotten to 5-1, this is still a 5-1 football team. They didn't have five wins until deep in the cabbage last year. Week 14, I believe it was, when they had their fifth win of the season. So we're talking about an entirely different kettle of fish here in 2026. And it's been a treat to watch. So as much as he's been nitpicky about these wins, I think that the coach is ultimately satisfied with where their record is at. Why wouldn't you be, as I suggest? But a couple of big games coming up against Saskatchewan, two straight weeks against the Rough Riders here. It's going to be a hoedown in Regina on Thursday night this week before getting a break, and then you're off until the 1st of August when they meet again. So we had thought last night that there was a bye week mixed in there. There actually isn't. Their next bye week is until the end of August, if you look at the schedule. But it feels like a bit of a bye week because they get the 10 days.
8: It's the weird gap in between the days. Yes, it feels like a bye week, but exactly. No, it's 23rd to August 1st. That's why. It's a change of the month.
7: Yeah, you get that little slippage in there. So
8: gotcha.
7: They will have an extra breather, thankfully, after having to go against a well-rested team on just 1 week's worth of rest themselves. Actually, 6 days worth of rest themselves.
8: Short turnaround.
7: Another short turnaround for the Edmonton Elks. So, you know, we've heard Cody Fajardo talk about it a little bit. The scheduling is not where you necessarily want it to be, but you got to deal with the games that are in front of you. And they've done that, and they've done it well. 5-1 on the season. Just flipping through a couple of things here. And, of course, they started out yesterday, did the Elks, with Monday morning magic. A nice change of pace, as it were, in the middle of the football season here. Monday morning magic, just bringing some levity, an opportunity for them to connect with the community. Here's Coach Killam on that change of pace.
9: Yeah, and I mean, you know, selfishly, it puts things into perspective. You know, we were unhappy with some of the things that we did in our game, you know, and yeah. You go down there and you spend some time with these kids and these families, and you know, it's just, you know, like from a perspective and a gratitude sense of it really goes a long way. And I think, you know, our guys appreciated being down there. They get as much out of it as the kids do. You know, a little bit of a challenge, and then it, you know, kind of shifts to PM practice, a walkthrough, which is a little bit out of a rhythm. But, yeah. You know, we've kind of had those challenges all year. We're just going to deal with them.
7: Yeah, there's a certain obligation you have to the community when you are one of these professional athletes, and so they have to sacrifice a little bit of their routine in order to get some time in with the kids at K-Days, which they did, and you know, it's always a favorite of somebody like a Mark Cordy, for example, who did grow up around here and, you know, understands the significance of that. We'll talk to Mark about that at 6:30. But overall, Brett Boyko, one of the offensive linemen for this team, on the reason for a 5-1 start.
10: We brought in a lot of talented players, and guys have helped a lot. And for us, it's just, you know, some of those games where we wouldn't finish, now we're finishing, yeah. Right? And we're finding ugly ways to win sometimes. And, you know, that's the goal every week, is to go 1-0. And so we just want to kind of keep that momentum. Like I said, every day it's about getting better and going 1-0 that week.
7: Boyko again with a thought on the Elks, just finding some success this season. Boyko, another one of those offensive linemen who was there last year and ended up ceding his starting position on the offensive line to Jordan Murray this year. But overall, you had this to say on the Elks finding some success.
10: Yeah, for sure. And I mean, it's a carryover from last year, right? We finished the year strong last year, yeah. And we knew we had a good team coming in this year, and we added some really good pieces that have, you know, got us to a 5-1 record, and we want to keep that going. So, yeah, a lot of excitement. We just want to keep it going, taking everything one game at a time, one practice at a time. That's all we can do.
7: He's moving from right tackle to left guard in order to replace Carter O'Donnell, who, again, picked up an injury. O'Donnell was, I think, dealing with a lot before the BC game and then ultimately had to bow out of that one. But Boyko talked a bit about moving from right tackle to left guard.
10: It's just getting accustomed to space, right? I think, you know, the challenge obviously is the silent count. And so, you know, we got to tap to you know, get the play started. So yeah. It's seeing the picture, trusting your eyes, moving your feet, and just communication out there. So, yeah, it's just getting used to everything.
11: Yeah, how good of a communicator is Mark Cordy being at the center spot?
10: Oh, yeah, he's great. You know, I got a lot of experience next to Mark, which is nice. So, you know, I know he's really good. He's dialed in all the time. So he's making his points. He's loud. He's firm with it. And we go from there.
7: That's our Dave Campbell with some investigative journalism down at Elks practice earlier today, talking to Brett Boyko, who is part of this offensive line now, a patchwork offensive line that they're going to have to roll into Regina with and hopefully get Justin Rankin off and rolling. I've got some faith. I mean, I think Rankin is maybe one of those guys who's a little bit impervious to who's on the offensive line because he can break it and he can break it outside. So we'll see whether the depleted O-line has any sort of negative impact on Rankin or if he's able to step outside that and just take over anyway. Coach Killam on losing Carter O'Donnell.
9: It's not easy on any of those guys. I mean, BC's got a really good front, and they deserve credit, their physical front. You know, the more experience you can get, you should be better the next time you take the field. And that's what a pro does, and that's what we expect him to do.
11: I'll just ask the injury question. Carter status for this week?
9: We're still figuring it out. Okay. Yeah, today's just a walkthrough, so we don't really know. We don't really have a conclusive status on anybody.
7: Chris Pashula was in there out of the University of Calgary, taking on some reps during that game as well. He's just 22 years old, so that is pretty impressive stuff. But again, they are getting Brett Boyko back from an injury. He broke his hand in camp, did Boyko?
10: For sure. I mean, you know, I want to be a part of this team. I'm excited to be back. You know, it kind of sucks getting hurt. You know, it happened last year, and now yeah. to start the year. So it's been tough, but, you know, trying to get back and help the team any way I can.
7: Yeah. Brett Boyko of your Edmonton Elks. Been on this home-and-home set. He spoke to our Dave Campbell, Boyko did, about this home-and-home set with the Riders. I mean, the illustration is already painted for you. You've got 5-1 Elks. You've got the 4-1 Saskatchewan Rough Riders. You've got the Riders coming off of a bye. You've got the Elks on a short week. You've got Fajardo. You've got Trevor Harris. Justin Rankin, AJ Ouellette. I mean, this is going to be an absolute canoe tipper of a series, a home-and-home series that Boyko says.
10: Yeah, for sure. And Cody said it best. You know, as the season continues, the games are going to get bigger and bigger. So for us, it's the same approach. It doesn't change. You know, it's taking it every day by storm, right? Every practice and then every game, and then you try and go 1-0 that week. So whoever's on the other side, you know, we're trying to be the best Edmonton Elks football team that we can be, and that's our goal every week.
7: Coach Mark Killam again on Thursday's game set to take place in Regina.
9: Yeah, I mean, divisional games are always big. You know, we know it's going to be a hostile place. There's probably going to be some heavy emotional undertones in that game. And, you know, we've got to focus on our focus literally right now, as cliche as it is trying to prepare ourselves for it. We're on a short. You know, we had some scheduling things. There's smoke here. We might have to be in the field house. All these things. We've got to be able to adapt and overcome.
7: And I believe they ultimately did practice at the field house today because, of course, the air quality has been abysmal.
8: Right.
7: Even when the rain hasn't been there, there's been smoke. Oh, man, don't get me started down this path because I will go on a tangent that nobody needs to hear about how miserable our weather's been. We all know. We all know. But it is adversity that the Elks have had to deal with in the last couple days worth of practice. One bit of adversity that was sort of plaguing them last year that hasn't really this year is the kicking game. Vincent Blanchard has had every opportunity to succeed this year. A lot of the, as Blake Dermott has told us, a lot of the field goal opportunities he's getting are fairly close range, which means they're not necessarily finishing in the red zone with the efficiency that you would like to see, but at least Blanchard's knocking them through field goal-wise. Here's Coach Killam.
9: He's doing a nice job. Again, he's just scratching the surface. I mean, you know, he's still super young. You know, he the more he plays, the better he gets. You know, we were happy to send him out there for the long one. We, you know, he could be kicking more of those. But, you know, his kickoffs are outstanding. You know, we covered our punt coverage was really good in that game, and we're going to continue to build on that. And then the biggest thing on special teams is eliminating the penalties that are hurt in our return game. And that's more education on techniques and then being able to execute that.
7: It's a good segue, and penalties was something that we did talk with Blake Dermott about last night. 10 penalties for 82 yards in that game against BC, and it's more about the kinds of penalties that this team is taking. I think that that's going to bother any coach. Coach Killam asked specifically, what penalties are bothering you the most?
9: You know, the two types of penalties that just, you know, that really classify bad football to me are the ones that take off big plays. So that's in the return game especially, because they're hard to make. And I think we've taken off 4 league big plays on special teams. And then just operational penalties. You know, operational penalties, you know, pre-snap penalties, that kind of stuff, you know, you need to cut that out if you want to play winning football.
7: Yeah, and it's early in the season, but it's not so early that they should be forgiving themselves for some of the errors that they've made from an operational standpoint. Got to play like the winners that they are proving themselves to be, and that is one way that you clean things up. Championship teams aren't shooting themselves in the foot. We know that. Elks have been able to tiptoe and dance out of the way of themselves a couple times this year, but penalties are going to kill you anytime you're on the football field. It is 6:20 in Edmonton. We've got the Blue Jays in action, and surprise, surprise, they're losing again, for crying out loud. Why? Oh, why, Sully? Sully, give us the answers at 7:35 tonight. Why is this Blue Jays team so bleeping agonizing this year? It's been brutal to watch. Bottom of the American League East. Maybe we'll come up with some more thoughts on that as we step out for the first time here tonight on Inside Sports. We'll be right back. Stay close.
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6: 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This is the legendary 880 Chad. Inside Sports is brought to you by James H. Brown and Associates, Alberta Injury Lawyers, the heavy hitters of injury law.
18: Just us focusing on the details, the guys up front, getting it done, getting pressure on the quarterback, and then us just believing in the coaching. And then the little things we've been doing after practice, if that's catching or different ball drills, just to make sure we're locked in on when the ball comes.
7: Well, that was an accident, first of all, but that was Kenny Logan on the defense of the Edmonton Elks with 10 picks in three games, 10 interceptions in the last three games, four of them coming against BC, of course. But this is a team that's winning the turnover battle, and if you want to really boil down why they're winning football games, I think that's largely in part because they've been able to dominate the turnover battle.
8: Yeah.
7: They didn't when they played BC in BC, and look what happened. They lost the game. So I don't think it's necessarily a direct correlation, but I think that there's a lot to be said about it.
8: Oh, for sure. I mean, you win the defensive battle in the CFL, you typically are either A, winning the game, or B, putting yourself in a spot where you can win the game. You just need your offense, or in the rare occasion, special teams come through with a play, but about 90% of the time, it's your offense that come through, right? So
7: yeah, exactly. And it's an offense that, for the most part, has been able to generate, even when the run game's not going, the passing game has been there. And when neither have been going, well, then the defense has stepped up. So it's been a nice sort of symbiotic relationship for the Edmonton Elks.
8: Love our defense so far this year. It is that it's one of the best defenses I've seen maybe in the past decade. Double E uniform, so
7: I would say so. I mean, we're just with all the dark years, you're looking at the best team probably since 2017. It is by record the best team since
8: so far,
7: 2017.
8: Yep.
7: So now we're talking 9 years. Okay, I mentioned the Blue Jays. I don't know why I did. They're in the middle of the fourth inning. They're down 5 runs again to the Tampa Bay Rays, just like they were yesterday at this juncture in the game. 5-0. 5-0 is not a scoreline that's going to win you many, if any, baseball games. Yeah, the bats are cold. And the pitching is even colder.
8: Oh, yeah.
7: It just pains me to say it. How do you go from Game 7 of the World Series to just nothing going right? Your best player still hasn't homered at home. He's got more stolen bases than home runs, even though he's a power hitter. And it's not all Vladdy's fault either. It isn't. But anyway, it's more of a conversation for later on.
8: That's right. A quick baseball note on a brighter note, Esco. The Riverhawks game for tonight is a go for 7 o'clock.
7: Good.
8: So if you got tickets for it, get down there. Get your bobblehead. It's free bobblehead night.
7: Oh.
8: Do it.
7: Well, that's awesome. Is it River or is it Hawk that they're doing the bobblehead for this year?
8: Ooh.
7: It's got to be one of the mascots.
8: I haven't seen. Right? I know they released it on the social media. I got to look at the video.
7: We'll check it out. But not before we step out. Zach Ferguson has your global news, weather, traffic updates. On the other side of that, Elks offensive lineman Mark Cordy. We're going to talk some football with him when we get back to Inside Sports.
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1: This is Global News. It is 6:30. I'm Zach Ferguson. New polling from Leger shows nearly half of Canadians would support an AI data center in their own province, but most people still have concerns. The poll comes as Alberta is pushing to be what it calls a global leader in the field. Leger Executive Vice President Andrew N. says when it comes to potential electricity costs and environmental impacts, the poll shows about 4 in 5 Canadians are worried. Wrapping up 880 Ched, time saver traffic, here is Justin Durbin.
0: Wrapping up what has been a very busy afternoon, and we are still dealing with delays on the South Henday westbound as you look to go onto Calgary Trail. Southbound, that collision from earlier is still being cleared up. It is still busy for westbound traffic. And watch for a collision on the Yellowhead eastbound after 127th Street. It's in the right lane. You'll need to stay over to the left. 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With 880 Ched, time saver traffic, I'm Justin Durbin.
1: Thanks, Justin. Mounties say a 62-year-old resident of Pinoca is dead after drowning in Centennial Park Pond in the town. Witnesses told police that they heard the man calling for help before he went under the water and failed to resurface last Wednesday. Certain rescue ended up finding his body the next morning, with the man's identity being withheld. The Alberta government has signed a direct-to-consumer alcohol sales agreement today with every province but Quebec. The agreement lets individuals purchase alcohol from liquor producers without going through a retailer. Moving to 880 Ched weather, an air quality warning has been issued in Edmonton, with Environment Canada warning of some poor air quality due to wildfire smoke. Looking at the forecast tonight, dropping down to an overnight low of 14, 30% chance of showers and a risk of thunderstorms. Both will carry over into tomorrow, up to a high of 29, and then Thursday, sun and a high of 31. Right now, though, in Edmonton, we are sitting at 23 degrees. I'm Zach Ferguson. Your next scheduled newscast will be at 7 o'clock, right here on 880 Ched.
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27: Like it was Blair. 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That was pretty cool.
8: Broken clock is, what is it, right? Twice a day? Is that the old saying?
7: Yeah, something like that. Mark Cordy set to join us in just a moment here on Inside Sports. Welcome back to the show tonight. It is 6:33, creeping up to 6:34 in Edmonton. And it's the precipice of a back-to-back set between two bitter rivals in the CFL. I am so excited to talk a bit more about this with starting center for your Edmonton Elks, Mark Cordy. Mark, welcome back to the show. You're on with Brendan. How's it going?
28: Good. Thanks for having me on.
7: Of course. Hey, let's start here. You got to spend part of your Monday morning yesterday at K-Days for Monday Morning Magic, connecting with some fans in the community. What was that experience like for you this year?
28: Yeah, it was fantastic. That's always, you know, been one of my favorite days in the calendar the last 5 years here that I've been with Edmonton. And just a special moment. It's about the kids, and we get a chance to step away from the stadium for a morning and spend some time with them and make their day. And you know what, it makes our day as much as it makes theirs. So, like I said, that's always one that I look forward to. And it was a blast once again.
7: Was there sort of an added excitement around things just given the records this year and how well you guys have been playing? Or, I mean, I imagine the fans are always excited to interact with you guys, but just given how well things have been going this year.
28: Yeah, they love it. And you know what, the beauty of events like that, with especially when it's with kids, is that, you know, the kids don't care. The kids just want to be there with you. But certainly talking to the parents and the other people that were around the event, there's certainly a buzz, you know, around the team this year that frankly hasn't been there in the past as a result of the record. And it's good to be on the right side of that 5-1 coming out of the gates this year through the first third of the season. So, yeah, certainly a buzz, you know, there the other day and around the community in general.
7: You just touched on it, Mark, but like, as a football player, how important do you feel it is to get out in the community and to represent the organization away from the football field?
28: Yeah, I think it's a huge part of what we do. I think it's one of the things that makes the CFL special, is that we connect with our fans in a unique way. And I think it's something that Edmonton in particular, our franchise, has always made a priority to connect with the community, whether it be directly through football related events or otherwise. I think we've done a really good job of that over the years, and it makes me really proud to be a part of that tradition of a team that plays winning football on the field, but also takes care of the community that surrounds it.
7: Love it. Elks offensive lineman Mark Cordy with us on Inside Sports tonight. You guys are, as mentioned, 5-1 after a gritty 19-17 win over BC. A couple weeks earlier, of course, they got the best of you in Kelowna. So I wonder, just what was the messaging in the locker room leading into that rematch?
28: Yeah, you know what, I think we knew that we didn't play our best football in the Kelowna game earlier on, and you know, we knew that we had to bounce back. And you know what, it wasn't always pretty the other night against BC, especially on offense. You know, defense was able to play lights out, and that kind of carried us through But, you know, and I think, you know, coming off of that game, that game in Kelowna, you know, the emphasis was just to focus on ourselves and play good football and let things fall into place. So, you know, we're able to do that. And like I said, offensively, maybe not our best night, but at the end of the day, it was enough to get the job done. So, you know, that'll be the message going forward, I think, going into Saskatchewan is, you know, focus on playing good football, do what we do best, and let the results come.
7: Due close, I won't necessarily give that the credit of being a playoff-style game, but do close games like that help prepare a team for what's to come later on in the stretch drive of a season, do you think?
28: Yeah, I think it's important. I think it's important to be in those moments, right? And you can set them up in practice and, you know, kind of create a situation, but until you're on the field in the moment, and the lights are on, it's just different, and you need that experience of going through, you know, through a tight game, maybe where, you know, one phase of the team is struggling, like the offense was, and other teams are picking them up. I think that's a special thing to go through, because those situations are going to happen as we get, you know, down kind of the stretch run that is the last 4 or 5 weeks of the season, and then especially, you know, hopefully into the playoffs, you're going to come across those situations where there's a couple minutes left on the clock and you've got to either, you know, close out a team and finish the game and win, or you've got to come from behind and you've got to score late. You know, one or the other, those are situations that the more you can put yourself in them early in the year, as much as they can get a little stressful, they're important and they set you up well down the road.
7: Yeah, that makes a lot of sense. The offensive line, Mark, has been hit hard by injuries, as you well know. You've been able to step back into a starting role at center with David Beard out, and even prior to that, I guess. Now, how seamless has that transition been for you, moving from the sixth offensive lineman back to a position that you would know very well?
28: Yeah, I would say it's been, you know, fairly smooth. It's not kind of your typical, especially when teams have to make a change at center. It's generally difficult because the center position, you know, is responsible for a lot of the communication, kind of tying the two sides of the line together. And, you know, I like to think that, you know, me going back into a role that I've played so much over my career isn't kind of the typical situation. And it goes a little smoother than otherwise. So, you know, it's the value of having depth, you know, coming out of an off season, and you never want to have injuries, but when they happen, you know, it's you want to be able to lean on your depth. And like we did with Cam Carter going into a starting role when Coulter got hurt, you know, those are big moments when you can have a guy that can step in and, you know, and plug a gap. So, I think we've done a good job with that so far this year, and, you know, hopefully we'll continue to play well.
7: Yeah, I mean, between Coulter and David, and now Carter O'Donnell, I mean, it's difficult, and it's three Canadians too, which I know doesn't make it any easier on the coaching staff and the decisions that they have to make. But obviously, you've been pretty impressed with the way that the group has been able to adapt, and it looks like there's a lot of pride taken in being able to find solutions, regardless of who's been available.
28: Yeah, absolutely. I think what that comes down to is, you know, the type of people that we have in that offensive line room. Everyone's focused on winning and playing good football, and it's good guys that aren't too proud to move around the line and go where they're needed to go. So I think that's been valuable. And you know, you look at, you know, Dave and Coulter, who have been injured for the last couple of weeks, they're still so involved. Like, they're still, you know, helping coach up where they can. They're asking good questions in meetings. Like, they're still very involved in helping us win. So I think there's a lot of factors that come into that. But I think our offensive line room has done a good job of rolling with the punches. I mean, losing a couple of starters is really difficult, and especially when they happen at the same time. That's a difficult situation, but I think we've handled it well.
7: With Mark Cordy right now on Inside Sports for a couple more minutes anyway. What do you like about working with Coach Steven Sorrells, who, of course, is the O-line coach and the run game coordinator of the Edmonton Elks? What is he emphasizing most with this group, Mark?
28: Yeah, I think he's done a really good job. We've been able to work together really well over the last, you know, 4 years now. So we've gotten to know each other really well. And just, I think one of the things that he does best is he's able to tailor to unique people and coach in different styles depending on what different players need. And so that comes down to, as a coach, of getting to know the players you have and learning what's going to work for them and how you deliver a message. I think that's one of the things he does best, is he'll talk to different guys in different ways, knowing how to get through to them. And I think that's probably, you know, when I look at him, obviously he's got a deep knowledge of different run schemes and different techniques. But I think that's one thing that really jumps out for me that's unique to him, is his ability to get through to different people in different ways. I think he does a really good job of that.
7: Very cool insight. So you guys obviously blocking for arguably the best running back in, or arguably the best player, frankly, in the CFL with Justin Rankin back there. And yet BC has been able to quiet him on back-to-back affairs, Mark. I wonder, from an offensive lineman's perspective, what were they doing well that was making it challenging to road grade there for Rankin?
28: Yeah, there's a lot of factors. Just like there's a lot of, when you have a game where you run the ball really well, there's a lot of factors that go into that. There's also a lot of factors that go into when you struggle to run the ball. I think BC did a really good job. I think they had a good plan for us. You know, for one, they've got good players. Like, they've got linebackers that fill downhill hard. They've got defensive linemen that can eat up double teams. You know, and they were able to make some plays on us as individuals, as well as able to make some plays, you know, where they're able to get guys confused and things like that. So, yeah, I think they've, you know, as the stats show, they've done the best job of stopping Justin Rankin, who's a hard guy to stop. He's a really good back. So, you know, credit to them. But yeah, I think we're hoping to get Rankin, you know, back up to the performances he's had on every team other than BC this week, because he's a special player. And you know, as an offensive lineman, guys like that, like, you just got to give them a little bit of space and they'll take the rest for themselves.
7: Well, that's what I was going to ask. You've got such a creator in the backfield. Like, there's probably not a lot that goes into it. If you get your assignment done, he's ready to do the rest right then and there on the spot. You know what I mean? Like, it's you could overcomplicate it and say, what do you need to do to help him improve his game? But in reality, I don't think there's a lot that you guys do need to do other than just your simple assignments. Is that fair to say?
28: Yeah, I think that's the case. I think a guy like that, like, you've just got to set him up, you know, and get him through the line of scrimmage and he'll take care of the rest. Like, he's, you know, he's shown that he's able to make guys miss. He's able to run away from guys. He's able to run through guys. He's very, very multidimensional as a back. I think he's the best back in the league. And I think there's a lot of people that would agree with that. So yeah, as an offensive line, like, you're really just trying to get him in a situation where he can get his feet moving. And then, you know, obviously you're trying to do as much as you can for him, but you know that he can make people miss as well. So those are guys that they're fun to block for because they make you look good.
7: Absolutely. Just a couple more questions for Mark Cordy here before we let him go on Inside Sports tonight. It's Saskatchewan twice in a row now, and you couldn't really have scripted this any better with where you guys are at in the standings, home and home series here. This is going to be a lot of fun. What stands out to you when you watch that Rough Riders defensive front?
28: Yeah, I think they've got a lot of good players there. They've got, you know, two linebackers that can cover the whole field. Like, I think they've got a really strong group of linebackers. Their defensive linemen play well. They're able to move the front well, which is something tricky to deal with at times, because it can tear apart double teams up front. So we've been working on that throughout the week and taking looks at, okay, you know, how are they going to move? How are they going to try to eliminate double teams for us? So we've got a good plan for them coming in, but I think they do a really good job with their scheme, and they also, you know, they just have good players as well that can make good players. But you know, we have the same thing. We have good schemes and good players too, so it'll be interesting to see what happens in the game on Thursday night.
7: Lastly, I just wanted to ask you about the culture. I mean, this has been a long process for this Elks franchise, Mark, to get to a spot where the results are backing the process, and I imagine that a lot of that is a result of the culture that's been built from the top down in this organization over the last 2 years in particular. I mean, what can you tell me about what it's like to walk into work each and every day with the group of men that you get to participate with? And I mean that right from Chris Morris down.
28: Yeah, I think we've done a really good job of putting, you know, like you said, top down, whether it's the executive level, whether it's management, coaching and players alike, of a group of true professionals that come to work and are focused on winning football games. And I think that's, that's something that's really special, and a group of guys that cares about each other and supports each other and is able to pick each other up when they need to and able to push each other to be better when the time's right. So I think we've, like I said, it's a group of like true professionals that come to work every day and truly care about winning games and nothing else. And I think when you get that, you get some really good results. So I'm pretty pleased with where it's at right now.
7: Yeah, I guess so. Mark, thank you so much for spending some time with us on Inside Sports tonight. I wish you good luck and good health in this home and home series against Saskatchewan.
28: Okay, thank you very much.
7: Mark Cordy joining us on Inside Sports this evening. Big offensive lineman in there. I mean, if that guy's not a coach somewhere down the line in his future, Kellen, I don't know. He's got the brain for it.
8: He'll be around the league for a long, long time. And yeah. Yes, I hope Ed Hervey and Chris Morris have a spot for him when he does eventually decide to hang up the cleats, which we hope is a long time from now, because he's doing a fantastic job in place of David Beard on that offensive line right now. So,
7: Cordy's not even 30 yet. Let's not rush him into retirement.
8: I was going to say, yeah.
7: But I'm just saying, he's got a wicked head on his shoulders. It's nice to talk with him. And obviously, he's in a very important position filling in on that offensive line now in the absence of three Canadian starters.
8: Have you met him in person before? You must have, right?
7: Over the years, absolutely.
8: Just a monster human being.
7: Yes.
8: Yeah, massive. Like O-liners are big human beings, everybody.
7: Yeah, they are. Yeah. Some of them... I mean, you get like a 6'7", 6'8", or 6'8", Brendan Bordner out there, or a Jordan Murray out there, and it's all good, man. I got nothing bad to say.
8: It's the old Wendy's commercial. Where's the beef? Well, there it is, right there. Yeah,
7: we found it. 6:48 in Edmonton. We will step out on Inside Sports. Come right back.
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0: got a voice from the past weighing in on the text line here, saying, Brendan, the Jays batting coach should be fired. The players get a hit every so often, but they can't string together hits. The pitching is decent, but then they have no run support. That's from Farmer Ed, who's checking in from the southern part of our province. Coronation, I want to say, Farmer Ed. Sounds about right. Anyway, I could be wrong about that. But anyway, it was good to hear from you, Farmer Ed. Glad we got that one out over the air. And I mean, it's tough to disagree. I don't know what kind of changes you implement if you're a baseball team at this juncture of the season. You usually have to plant your flag in the ground and say that this isn't a year where we're going to be able to make a push. You're going to have to jump too many players, or too many teams, not too many players, jump too many teams to get into the wild card positioning where they would find themselves probably no better than the third wild card spot. So what kind of matchup does that set up for you come playoff time? Not a very good one. Not a very inviting one, I wouldn't think. It's now 8-0 as the fifth inning has come to an end. No surprise to see Vlad Guerrero Jr. grounding out. It is just excruciating. Mm-hmm. It is excruciating watching this team play these days. And I feel bad because I feel like I'm being so hard on them. But I also have to be honest. And it would be dishonest to say that they've been playing anything other than substandard baseball.
1: No, that's the truth. It's just been deplorable what they've done since end of April, basically. It's just been a slow decline, you know, and we fought coming off the All-Star break to me that might be the reset they need, and nope, it's not. So I almost wonder if it's time. There might have to be a trade made just to wake the room up. Esco, that's the thing, is one of the core pieces might have to go.
0: I don't even know what they deem to be their core pieces outside of Vlad Guerrero Jr. Because you're not going to trade Dylan Cease. Just signed him, right? There's certain fixtures in this lineup, and unfortunately, they're part of the problem with it not performing the way that you want it to, right? Everybody's looking at Vlad Guerrero Jr. saying, you got to turn this on, man, and maybe your teammates will follow you into the fire, so to say, if you do manage to get your hitting turned around. But there's just nobody that's leading them out of this abyss in terms of the offense goes.
1: Would you trade Vlad?
0: I would not trade Vlad because the city means too much to Vlad, and you need that kind of loyalty. I think not in losing Bo Bichette can you also lose Vlad Guerrero Jr. Not to say that it wouldn't fetch a Lions haul.
1: No, yes.
0: An absolute king's ransom of a return. But yeah, I mean, it'll be a good question for Sully coming up at 7:35. Like, what do you do with Vlad Guerrero Jr. not producing this way? I mean, you'd like to think that it would be a haul of return if you were even ever going to entertain trading that contract. And I don't know that you could at this point if you wanted to. Maybe. 14 years, 100 and, I don't know, wasn't it half a billion dollars? It was a ridiculous money.
1: Yeah. It's superstar money.
0: Let me look this up now.
1: That's the problem, is he's not playing up to being a superstar right now, and it's, one of the detrimental things, you know, too. I mean, talk about Vlad, you know, I would think that George Springer as well might be in consideration for a move, although I don't know what you'd be getting in return for a Springer at this point.
0: Yeah, at least he's got fewer years left on his contract. Like, Vlad just signed for $500 million. That's not moving. And he's got a full no trade clause. So, you're not going to pay him all that money and then ship him out of town. That would be crazy talk. But what else could move? What else on this team could move? Because last year we were looking at pieces like Addison Barger and Nathan Lucas and Ernie Clement, who's an all-star this year.
1: Yeah, he's had a good year.
0: But pieces that really elevated last year have just not been able to do the same thing this time around. And so I wonder if we were just tricked with a little bit of fool's gold last season with respect to everything coming together at the right time.
1: Maybe it's lightning in a bottle, or maybe it's just simple. It's a simple swap out manager. You know, maybe John Schneider's days in Toronto are numbered.
0: He does often look very stressed, and he should. His team just walked a batter to put him on first base. Oh my goodness. Every time I give an update, something bad's happening. Maybe I'll just stop in the second hour of the show tonight.
1: Yep, and we'll have a laundry list of questions for old Sully when he jumps on at 7:45 with us. So.
0: Yeah, no doubt. At 7:05, it's your turn. 780-451-8800. We're going to talk Elks. We can talk Blue Jays, too, if you've got some thoughts on that. The Elks start has me feeling blank. Fill in the blank. Qualify for a watch. Let's do that when we get back to Inside Sports on Ched.
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6: This is Global News. It is 7 o'clock. I'm Zach Ferguson. It is 23 degrees, heading down to 14 tonight and up to 29 tomorrow. We do have an air quality warning here in Edmonton, but first, as more AI data centers projects are proposed in our province, a new poll shows most people are concerned about their potential impacts. Global Zurich Bay with more.
7: New polling from Leger shows nearly half of Canadians would support an AI data center in their own province, but when it comes to potential electricity costs and environmental impacts, the polling shows about 4 in 5 Canadians are worried.
8: On the data centers themselves, people are still trying to understand them better, what it all means. But where they're certainly very firm on is they don't want to pay more for their electricity.
7: Technology and Innovation Minister Nate Glubish says the concerns are based on how other jurisdictions manage the projects. In a statement, he says the province is focused on keeping utilities affordable while maintaining robust environmental protections and is now ready to build responsibly. Eric Bay, Global News.
6: Major flooding across the city is kicking the city of Edmonton's flood mitigation program into overdrive. Mayor Andrew Knack says the program focuses on improving infrastructure to prevent future flooding.
9: If we can tap into provincial sort of disaster relief funding options and having conversations to see if that's eligible, because it is tough. I mean, we've already put a lot on the water utility through this program. Part of the main driver of our water utility rates over the next 13 years is going to be this flood mitigation program.
6: Mayor Knack says if you've been directly impacted by flooding, you can contact EPCOR for information on flood prevention. The Alberta government has signed a direct-to-consumer alcohol sales agreement today with every province but Quebec. The agreement lets individuals purchase alcohol from liquor producers without going through a retailer. A Calgary mother of a 7-year-old boy with autism is starting a campaign to make changes to Alberta's emergency alert system after the disappearance of another boy with autism almost a week ago. Jennifer Mahal has started a petition for an alert similar to an Amber Alert for missing neurodivergent children. Mahal lives in the Calgary community where 11-year-old Parker went missing 6 days ago, and she's learned of his disappearance before the Amber Alert was issued.
10: I mean, the second that he went missing, it felt like he was my son. It felt like immediately, you know, that could happen to any one of us that have an autistic child.
6: Another Calgary mother, Stephanie Karras, has also started a petition to establish alerts for missing vulnerable children. Alberta Wildfire says the 2026 fire season has been an improvement so far, with fewer blazes across the province compared to the previous years. Alberta has just a small fraction of the over 900 wildfires burning across the country.
11: On Tuesday, there were 13 active wildfires in the province, with 12 under control, meaning Alberta Wildfire crews have time to put out flames elsewhere. Around 95 wildfire fighters and some aircraft are in Ontario, while others are in Northwest Territories and Quebec. The recent wash of rain has kept some of the flames at bay, but it hasn't stopped poor air quality

0: from wafting across parts of the province. On Tuesday, Fort Chipewyan and Grand Prairie were at the top of the scale for poor air quality. Most areas in Alberta are forecasted to return to low risk by Wednesday night, but officials warn that wildfire season is still far from over. Bella Finn, Global News.
1: Moving to 880 Ched weather, we do have an air quality warning here in Edmonton, with Environment Canada warning of poor air quality due to the wildfire smoke. Looking at the forecast, tonight falling down to an overnight low of 14, 30% chance of showers and a risk of thunderstorms. Tomorrow getting up to a high of 29 with another 30% chance of showers and another risk of thunderstorms. Thursday, some sun and a high of 31. Friday, more sun and a high of 30. Right now, though, here in Edmonton, we're sitting at 23 degrees. I'm Zach Ferguson. 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
4: Half hour to spend together here. Well, we're spending the next hour together on Inside Sports. You better not be going anywhere, because I'll know.
5: I was like, where are you going?
4: No, I'm here for the long haul, man. Sully from Locked On MLB coming up at 7:35 tonight. But right now, we're going to launch into a conversation about the Edmonton Elks with you at 780-451-8800. The Edmonton Elks 5-1 start has me feeling blank. Fill in the blank. And qualify for a wristwatch from our friends at Independent Jewelers on 170th Street in Edmonton. We're doing our fresh take of the month. We'd love to hear your fresh take. You can add humor. You can just keep it simple. We've had a couple texts already. Not in that same vein, but get your text in. The Elks 5-1 start has me feeling blank. This texter out of the 403 saying, Brendan, I don't care who they've beaten. 5-1 is 5-1, and this team finally expects to win instead of hoping to win. That's the biggest difference. Yeah, I mean, the expectation is, it's funny. We just saw this with Canada Soccer, where the transition from happy to be there to expecting to win and make an impact, it's happened in front of our very eyes. And with the Elks, over the last several years, they expected to win, but I'm not sure how many casual, neutral observers were calling the Elks number over the last several seasons. That's changed. So I understand what the texter is saying out of the 403, that the biggest difference is that they expect to win now instead of hoping to win. That's contagious, if you ask me. This defense is championship caliber, says Brad. If the offense keeps improving, why can't this team host a playoff game? And shouldn't that be the goal? I mean, you would think that getting to the playoffs is going to be the goal. All right. They have not made the playoffs in a long time. 2019 was the last time.
5: And that barely was the make of the playoffs, because they crossed over to the East that year and went to the Eastern Final, where they lost to Hamilton, right? So
4: now there's the potential this slips to 5-3 by the time this home-and-home series is
5: That's
4: over.
5: That's true.
4: There is that potential. At that juncture, you're looking at yourself and saying, well, we're happy we built up the cachet that we did in the West Division. Mm-hmm. You will have lost the tiebreaker at that point, of course, but you're not dead in the water if you come up winless against Saskatchewan. And I don't anticipate that they will, but even if they did, they're not dead in the water at all. So.
5: Yeah, I mean, you know, if you're looking at it like I am, like maybe a 500 out of this home and home, you're still walking out at a 6-2, which means you're still very much alive for home field at the end of the season in the playoff race for either a West semi or even, heaven forbid, a West final. Can we even talk about that? Like,
4: let's not put the cart too far ahead of the horse. But yeah, I mean, we're thinking along those lines for sure. This texter saying something different, saying, I've been burned by the Elks too many times over the last few years. Wake me up after Labor Day before I start believing. Well, that's your prerogative, texter. That's certainly your prerogative. And we appreciate the input at 780-451-8800. I think you can start believing a little earlier than Labor Day. But that's fair. I get it. You've been burned. We've all been burned by this team.
5: True.
4: We'll take that into account. How does that sound? Elks 5-1 starts. Has me feeling blank. 780-451-8800. Elk start to the season has me feeling like I can finally wear green without getting chirped at work, says Sebastian. Yeah, hey. There was one day of the year where you could wear green and not get chirped because it was St. Patrick's Day.
5: That's right. And you still would get chirped because, you know, your buddy wearing the Riders jersey would still be chirping you for wearing the quote-unquote wrong shade of green.
4: Oh, yeah.
5: Air quotes.
4: Of course. Of course. Another text here saying the Elks start to the season has me feeling cautiously optimistic. And that's a big step for this fan base. I don't disagree with that either. Cautious optimism in this situation is probably where it's deserved most to be.
5: I think so.
4: I don't think overt optimism is necessarily there for a team that has the track record that these Elks do, but cautious optimism certainly in play. And yes, that is a big step for this fan base. I agree with that wholeheartedly. 780-451-8800. This Elks start to the season has me feeling like it's 2015 all over again.
5: Ooh.
4: Ooh.
5: Ooh.
4: Well, we remember how that one ended, don't we?
5: Very much.
4: Don't we, Elks
5: so,
4: fans?
5: Yes.
4: Yeah, that was the last time that Grey Cup was raised over Edmonton.
5: Mm-hmm. Except the start in 2015 wasn't as good as this. Like, I don't think they were ever 5-1 prior to Labor Day in 2015, because that's when Mike Riley came back off of the injury, and they went undefeated the rest of the season.
4: That's right.
5: And the playoffs. They went, what was it, 8-0, 9-0, something like that?
4: Craziness is what happened in that year, but I wasn't living here at that point, so I have not experienced a championship style of season by this Edmonton Elks team. I moved here in 2016 in the aftermath of that Grey Cup. So, yeah, I have not seen this city light up for a Grey Cup style of team, but this is a team that's right now playing Grey Cup style of football.
5: Yeah. Well, I was behind a board in 2015 doing games for the Eskimos at the time, and it was like they suffered through the Riley injury absence, and then when Labor Day hit, it was like they found a second and then a third gear, because I believe they lost the Labor Day game, but then it started for the rematch, I should say, the week after. And it was like they hit a gear that no other team in the league had at that point. Like, it was just lockdown, win now type scenario. And then they went into the playoffs. They took care of Calgary in the West Final at Commonwealth, and then went to the Grey Cup. And it was, you know, one of the great Grey Cup games in Winnipeg where they beat Ottawa. So,
4: yeah. Exciting. Exciting to think about how they could work their way back there. But this is going to be a true litmus test, because I think to come out of the West, to be the man, you got to beat the man.
5: That's right.
4: And right now, Saskatchewan's the man, as it were last year. Montreal's looking like the man out East.
5: Mm-hmm.
4: And they've beaten them. So can you add this feather to your cap? This will be a very meaningful couple of games in a lot of ways.
5: I wouldn't worry about so much about Montreal, because obviously that's the last game at the very tail end of the season that you'd have to worry about them. You know, I know you have a regular season matchup with them coming up, but, you know, in terms of playing them down the road, in a playoff scenario or whatever, you're obviously, you'll see them at Grey Cup would be the next time you'd see them if you get that far. My concern would be obviously this home and home coming up with Saskatchewan. You have a home and home coming up with Calgary, and you haven't played against them at all this year. So, and Calgary's such a mixed bag that, you know, they could eke out a win or two over top, against, you know, the Elks. Or the Elks could go into Calgary and go 2-0 and just absolutely blitz them like they did with Ottawa. You don't know what you're going to get with Calgary this year, right? So, you know, they're a concern. And then, of course, Winnipeg, because I still think there's enough of a team in Winnipeg to create some damage. And as a BC, you've dealt with. Dealt with BC. They're in the rearview mirror. It's just going to be a matter of, okay, what your point totals will be at the end of the year if you see them in the playoffs again or not.
4: Hopefully not. Based on what they've been able to do against Justin Rankin, I say hopefully not. Camrose Christ weighing in, saying the Elks start is a cause for celebration and hope that we're back on track as a premier organization. He also says the Elks have me feeling Grey Cup fever. It's from Camrose Christ. Bruce saying the Elks start has me feeling like I'm a kid watching Warren Moon and the boys, like they can do no wrong.
5: Ooh, that's a good vintage.
4: All right, I like that, Bruce. Absolutely. Keep the text coming at 780-451-8800. A Rider fan is weighing in on the conversation saying 5-1 has me feeling sick, LOL. Yeah, well, I suppose you gotta give Edmonton some credit here, and maybe for a Riders fan that makes you a little bit ill. I understand, but good for you for texting in. I appreciate hearing from you tonight at 780-451-8800. Oh my goodness. Elks 5-1 got me feeling like I want to shake my belly like a jar full of jelly. Isaac in Carville says that. That's Jared Brinkman's sack celebration, isn't it, where he rubs his belly?
5: Yeah, rubbing the belly after the sack. Yep, I believe so.
4: Yeah. Oh, hilarious. Keep them coming. These are humorous text messages to 780-451-8800. I've got a litany of more, and we're going to get to those when we get back to the show. If you've got one you want to participate with, we are looking to qualify you in our Fresh Take of the Month draw tonight, 780-451-8800 with your text. The Elks 5-1 start has me feeling blank. Fill in the blank when we get back.
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4: This is Terrell Ford of your Edmonton Elks, and you're listening to Inside Sports with Brandon Escott on 880 Chad. Terrell Ford with an interception in that last game of Chase Bryce. He and three other Edmonton Elks were able to pick off the BC Lions quarterback. Four interceptions, four sacks in that game, and that is why we talk about how well the defense played in winning them that 19-17 game, where the offense was could have been better. But that's why there's three phases in football. Okay, the Elks season has me feeling blank. The Elks 5-1 start to the season has me feeling blank. Couple of humorous ones here. You guys did well with this. The Elks start to the season has me feeling like my therapist is about to lose a regular topic of conversation. I like that one a lot. That's good stuff. Elk start to the season has me feeling like I should probably stop refreshing the standings every 10 minutes, but I won't.
5: save that for the weekend. It's like a once a week thing you need to do on Sunday, basically.
4: So. Yeah, I would agree with that. You can probably save yourself the headache and the hair falling out. Mm-hmm. Looking at the standings that are going to be the same, but for this weekend. Hopefully they remain the same. 6-1 would look so good atop the West.
5: Absolutely.
4: Put some distance between you and Saskatchewan. That would look really good from the Elks' perspective. Lots more to get to here. A couple other ones just to weave in, saying if the Elks get to 6-1, this city is going to be all in. You can already feel people paying attention again. Another one saying, not to be negative here, but the schedule gets tougher. We'll find out over the next month if this team is for real. Some merit to that. I mean, beyond Saskatchewan, what's after Saskatchewan?
5: Okay, schedule? Well, we've got a away game in Montreal on the 8th of August. On the 15th of August, though, Toronto comes to town. Okay. And Toronto's kind of this year.
4: Yeah, they're a tough team to judge because Chad Kelly can give and Chad Kelly can take away in a hurry. Yeah. He is just... I don't know. He's a confounding quarterback to me.
5: Not saying they're in the same league as an Ottawa where they've got their struggles cut out for them, but Toronto seems to be trending in that direction in the games that I've seen them this year play a little bit too, right? So, but the 21st of August, Winnipeg is in town, and that's, like I said, a game against Winnipeg. That's another team that I'm looking at the West because you can never count out Winnipeg because of the pedigree and the experience, and there's enough of those people still left on that team that have won multiple championships, Western championships, Grey Cups, whatever, that can, you know, leave an impact for them and that stuff. Then the bye week, and then we're at Labor Day. So all in total, four games, the bye week at the end of August, and then the Labor Day Classic in Calgary at the McMahon Stadium.
4: So Saskatchewan, Montreal, Winnipeg. Montreal, Toronto, Winnipeg, right. Okay. Yeah, I mean, that's a fair measuring stick. This texture right here saying that I think Saskatchewan is the measuring stick, is the measuring stick. But Edmonton has closed the gap in a hurry. Yeah, I think so too. And we're going to see even more of that come out this weekend.
5: The good news is this. If you go 2-0 in this home and home coming up, you don't see Saskatchewan until October 24th. And by that point, you'll have the season series wrapped up. And by October 24th, you could have your positioning and where you are in the playoff tree already, you know, solidified. So October 24th for the Elks could mean nothing in the best case scenario for the Elks, other than, you know, maybe glorified exhibition week. Who knows?
4: It could be a good week to perhaps rest some starters if they're ailing at that point in the season. That's always something that you're going to consider, not wanting anybody to get hurt. But, I mean, you talk about confounding. You want people to be firing on all cylinders at the right time of year. And I don't know that having guys sit on the bench at the end of the season leading into the playoffs is the best for having them firing on all cylinders. But sometimes that extra week of rest sort of supersedes the need for that continuity, if you will. And boy, would they ever like a bye week right now with the injuries to their offensive line in particular. I think that would help them out. Mm-hmm. But they got to wait. They had the early bye and then one at the end of August here. Elk's start to the season has me feeling like I forgot what meaningful July football feels like.
5: Feels good, doesn't it?
4: It does feel good. And frankly, Texter, you probably had forgotten about what meaningful July football felt like, because usually the team is still looking for its first or second win of the year at this juncture.
5: Yes.
4: Not at sixth.
5: Mm-hmm. I remember that chatter from people, the critics, whatever. Oh, they can't win at Commonwealth. And oh, the 0-7, 0-10, whatever. You know, they can't win at Commonwealth. And blah, blah, blah. For XYZ reasons and that stuff. Well, they're 5-1, and they've won all of their home games so far at Commonwealth this year. So.
4: Yeah, exactly. I don't want to downplay or have revisionist history about how bad things were at home field for an extended period of time, but that extended period of time is long gone now. It has come, it is gone. So we can trust in this process, and that's sort of what I was saying to Mark Cordy too. Like you implement the right pieces here and suddenly the process is something that I think is leading to a lot of the results, rather than being something that's in the way or maybe hard to emphasize, or you're trying to coach and you're not seeing any results, so it's difficult to get the messaging across to the guys and they're tuning it out because it doesn't matter anyway because they're not winning.
5: Right.
4: There's just been none of that. Everything is, for the most part, and there has been obviously coachable points. I'm not trying to say that.
5: Yeah, last game's offense being one of them, right?
4: A severe coaching point. The penalties being another. So there's lots of ways that this team can still improve despite the record that it currently has.
5: Mm-hmm. What we're saying is, Elks fan, EE football fan, it's cool to go out in public and, you know, maybe puff your chest out a little bit because your team is good. EE is good. Elks are good.
4: It's all good. Absolutely. You can wear the jersey. You can unsheath it from the old back of the closet, wherever it may have been hidden. You can comfortably take it out now and don it with pride. Good text tonight on the text line. Thank you very much to everybody who contributed to this part of the show. Got some qualifiers in there for our Fresh Take of the Month contest. That's what we were looking to do, build up a bit of a reserve of qualifiers for the end of this month when we do the draw. But let's park the football talk, shall we? We have Blue Jays action. They've got two runs on the board. The problem is they've surrendered eight. Surrender eight runs, you're going to lose most of those baseball games. Straight up. Paul Francis Sullivan. We call him Sully. He's the host of Locked On Major League Baseball podcast. He is going to join us after a quick news update with Zach Ferguson. You got Inside Sports tonight on Chad. Stay close.
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1: This is Global News. It is 7:30. I'm Zach Ferguson. It is 23 degrees and down to 14 tonight and up to 29 tomorrow. We do have an air quality warning right now in Edmonton, but first, Edmonton police are warning drivers of a single vehicle collision causing some significant traffic delays in South Edmonton. The westbound lanes and exit ramps of the Anthony Henday at Calgary Trail are backed up, as are the eastbound lanes onto the Henday from Calgary Trail. Emergency crews are on scene as the Edmonton police investigates. Alberta Wildfire says the 2026 fire season has been an improvement so far, with fewer blazes across the province compared to the previous 5 years. Alberta has a small fraction of the over 900 wildfires burning across the country. A number of trade barriers related to the interprovincial sale of alcohol may be on their way out. The premiers of nine provinces say they are on board with a deal that changes rules to allow brewers and distillers to sell alcohol directly to consumers, regardless of jurisdiction. An Ontario Premier, Doug Ford, is calling on Prime Minister Mark Carney to hit the U.S. as hard as Ottawa can with reciprocal tariffs if President Donald Trump follows through on its latest threats. Ford took time during the Premier's conference in Prince Edward Island today to reiterate to reporters past sentiments that he's tired of Washington's bullying and that, quote, they need to feel the pain rather than us, unquote. The Premier adds that Canada is an energy powerhouse and could dismantle the U.S. Moving into 880 Ched weather, we do have an air quality warning here in Edmonton, with Environment Canada warning of some poor air quality due to wildfire smoke. People are being asked to limit their time outdoors and to reschedule outdoor activities. Looking at the forecast, tonight falling down to an overnight low of 14, a 30% chance of showers and a risk of thunderstorms. Both will follow us into tomorrow with a high of 29 degrees. Thursday, some sun, high of 31. Friday, some more sun and a high of 30. Right now, though, in Edmonton, sitting at 23 degrees. I'm Zach Ferguson. Your next scheduled newscast will be at 8, right here on 880 Ched.
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1: Yeah, we're coming at you live from the BetMGM studio here at 880 Ched headquarters. It's Brendan Escott, Kellen Kennedy with you as well. And we're going to delve a little deeper into the baseball story tonight. Toronto Blue Jays, man alive. They've been dreadful. Top of the eighth inning, they're down 8-2 to the division-leading Tampa Bay Rays. So, you understand, they're playing the division leaders right now. But you can't give up 8 runs every time you're out on the mound.
2: I mean, it's so bad that I'm flipping that game off in here and I'm turning on the West Coast League game with our Edmonton Riverhawks to see how they're doing. So
1: here you go. That game off the ground about 27 minutes ago or so. And we're going to get off the ground here with our man Sully from the Locked On MLB podcast. It's Paul Sullivan. Sully, how you doing tonight? Thanks for joining us.
3: I'm listening up. I may pitch in this game for the Blue Jays before all is said and done. It's gotten to that point where they're now asking the 15th caller, do you want to come in? This is a rough patch, before the All-Star break and going into right now. I mean, this is something I didn't predict. Some of my predictions came through true, but this type of season for this Orioles team, especially after acquiring Dylan Cease having a fine season, if you told me that this is what was in store for this club, it makes no sense.
1: It's crazy, right? Like, they have been, and I know a lot went right for them en route to that Game 7 of the World Series last year. They had some performances that may have been tough to duplicate, but for everything that went right last year, Sully, everything is going wrong for the Bluebirds this year. Were expectations simply too high after that Cinderella run to Game 7, do you think?
3: Let me tell you, Sid, I shouldn't be tied with Vladdy Guerrero Jr. for home runs at the Rogers Center this year. We shouldn't be neck and neck at this point. It's really startling, especially when you see how terrible the American League is.
1: Yep.
3: I mean, if you're 500, you're thinking, hey, we may have home field advantage. And to think that this team that was filled, I know Bichette left, and I know they've had injuries. But, everyone's had injuries. The Yankees have had injuries. And for all of the doom and gloom that's going on with New York fans, they were winning. They're 12 games above 500 within screaming distance of the division. I mean, Cease to this team, and Cease has had a nice year, obviously. And if you had said, we're adding Cease to this team, and Barlin's going to do a decent job as a closer, and you would think that, okay, then this team has been, and Ernie Clement would still be hitting, and Akimoto would have 20-some-odd home runs at this point. You would think, like, all right, well, then this team is probably, if not in first place, then within shouting distance. Not dead last. And really, when you're seeing that teams are floating around 500, are probably going to make it in, that this team's on the periphery right now. What this reminds me of? It reminds me of how I felt watching the last couple of Indiana Jones movies. that I'm sitting there going, like, okay, any minute this is going to get good. Any minute, because it's Indiana Jones, it's Spielberg. I mean, Temple of Doom, Last Crusade, Raiders, they're all great. But any minute this is going to take off. And I feel like Blue Jay fans are like, okay, they had a rough first half, but hey, the Braves had a losing record the first half of 2021. They went on to win the World Series. It's a slump, and they're going to turn it on. And not only are they not turning it on, they're in the dumps right now. I mean, they've won, one game since the All-Star break? And they've been, since the beginning of July, this has been, I'm going to go to baseballreference.com, it's the greatest website of the history of planet Earth, but, they're going to be 6-9 in July by the end of tonight, after losing June, after losing April. And do you know what happens when you keep having losing months? You wind up having a losing season.
1: Yeah, simply put, Sully from the Locked On Baseball podcast with us tonight. Now, okay, we can't bring this up, and you mentioned Vlad Guerrero Jr. and not having any home runs at Rogers Center. Like, it's one player on a baseball team, Sully. How much of this responsibility should he be shouldering, given the lack of production around him as well?
3: He should be shouldering, but this is not like the Yankees situation. The Yankees situation have an Aaron Judge-sized Jenga piece that if you remove that Frankenstein monster from their lineup, then you're like, you're really sort of looking around going, you have like a 130 hitter batting six on that team. You have players like, you know, Nathan Lucas and Dalton Varsho and Akimoto and Ernie Clement. What should be happening is that some of these players should be picking it up and saying, all right, we may not be mashing it right now. We may not be hitting, you know, it may not be, you know, back to Sean Green and Carlos Delgado days of mashing home runs. See how he adapted to Toronto? Mm-hmm. But it could be the line drives in the gap. What we saw in the playoffs last year wasn't all just mashing home runs. It was hit after hit after hit. Smart at bats, and maybe this one the balls that that did drop in last year aren't dropping in. You saw this happen like I'm currently sitting in the San Francisco Bay Area. You saw this happening like crazy during the Bruce Bochy years, where one year they win the World Series, the next year they stumble. Yeah, it's the whole every other year Giants. But it's fascinating to me that like they haven't been able to get those rallies going that all throughout last year seemed to happen at will. And so it's, you know, Vladdy's lack of power is startling, but it wasn't like they were built only on him mashing home runs. And so that's what this whole slump that they brought on is so bewildering. And that their starting pitching hasn't been bad. Their bullpen isn't bad, but just things aren't, they aren't getting the big hit they aren't getting the big rally, I should say. Mm-hmm. You saw that like crazy, especially when they clustered all those hits against the Yankees and they clustered all those hits against Los Angeles and against Seattle. You were not seeing it happen this year. And it's in an absolutely dreadful American League. It's startling that this team can't rise to the level of mediocrity where you could say, hey, just punch your ticket. If they were like playing like the Rangers are, for example, who are like now half a game out of a playoff spot as we record this, you could take the attitude of just punch your ticket and take your chances. But they're falling beyond punching. They're chasing the train right now. You know, you can't talk about punching tickets if that train is running away. I don't have any more metaphors I can throw at you here, but I honestly think my Indiana Jones reference is the best I'm going to do tonight, because I remember sitting in the movie theater during the last two Indiana Jones movies with a frozen smile on my face going, any minute now something really great's going to happen, and nothing did. And that's kind of the 2026 Toronto Blue Jays in a metaphor.
1: Talking with Paul Sullivan, they call him Sully from the Locked On MLB podcast. So with all this in mind, can you see a situation where the Jays ultimately become sellers at the deadline, or is that tough to do with somebody like Vladdy on you? You just paid him $500 million, right? No. It doesn't seem like a team that should be selling assets, and yet here we are with them out of the playoff picture, right?
3: No, I really think you got to think about this like the 2011 or 2013 San Francisco Giants, where they've had a down year. They just had a down year. And you know, this is a fluke. I really think this is a fluke year. Maybe, I don't know, maybe there was cockiness, or I don't know, but like, you also thought with Vladdy, however, like, he was arguably the MVP in 2021, and he was excellent in 2022, but he took a big step back in 2023. You know, and then, you know, and you've seen certain parabolas in his career since he broke in just before the COVID season. That's right. He broke in the year before COVID, right?
1: Yeah.
3: I think so. I'm doing some of this from memory. But, no, I don't. First of all, you don't want to sell a player like him when he's at his, he's at a low spot right now in his value. You got to just sort of say he's still young enough. He still has enough talent. He's just having a weird off year. I remember there was one year, if you look at Wade Boggs' career, and you know, every year he's amongst the batting leaders there, and then one year he batted like 250, and then he went back to being Wade Boggs. You know, I think this is a fluke. I wouldn't panic if I was Toronto. I'm stunned that they're not contenders because, again, I mean, every team except the Angels and the Royals are contending this year. And the other thing to remember is this. Yes, you've seen surges from Boston and from Baltimore and Detroit recently. They are just as capable of falling back. And yes, it is. It has been. They've fallen like a rock, and they're six games out in the loss column right now. But you know what? They're not exactly chasing the 1998 Yankees. And if this team can click in August, the way that the Atlanta Braves clicked in 2021, you know, that would go a long way. I would suggest this. I would suggest acquiring a bat. You're not going to get a superstar bat. It doesn't have to be a superstar bat. But something needs to be added to this recipe. This recipe isn't working. You need to go in and grab some basil or something to throw in. And if there's a team that's looking to deal away, you know, one of their starting hitters, they say, yeah, we'll acquire him from you. And maybe, and this is what happened with that Braves team in 2021, when they brought in the Eddie Rosarios and the Jorge Soleres and the Jock Petersons down the stretch. And suddenly that gave them a little spark. It gave them a little boost. That happened when the Yankees were slumping in 2000 and they brought in Dave Justice. And suddenly bringing Dave Justice into that lineup was kind of an unexpected trade, but that gave the team that boost. Maybe adding something new to the line, just throw something new in. Having one more bat, maybe that will spark the team. Because right now the status quo isn't working. So, I mean, I'm not saying make a major trade, but I'm saying look around and see, you know, is Colorado willing to dump, one of their starting outfielders? And, you know, you know what? We'll take a flyer on him. Because what's the worst thing that could happen? Worst thing that happens is you continue having this anemic offense. So if you say, hey, you know, I don't know, is Jake McCarthy, is Mickey Moniak or someone like that, or Jake McCarthy available? And you give him a shot. I don't know when Jake McCarthy is a free agent. He's a free agent a couple of years. So they may not trade, but who knows? Maybe they will. I'm not saying that Jake McCarthy is the next Devon White. See, I'm keeping it with the Blue Jays. but maybe that's just a little spark plug they need. Because what we see here is, we're seeing a fish flopping on the deck.
1: Earlier in the year, Sully, people were speculating that names like maybe Tarik Skubal or even Paul Skeens could become available. But with Detroit reasonably in the race and Pittsburgh firmly in the race, those conversations are dissipating somewhat. So I ask you, who are the biggest potential trade chips right now in Major League Baseball, do you think?
3: It's amazing with the Red Sox. Going on their 14-game winning streak. I really thought the Red Sox were going to be the biggest sellers because they had Sonny Gray and Aroldis Chapman and a couple other players on their team that they could probably get a pretty player for. But since they've gone on this wild winning streak and it's the American League where they could say, hey, wait a minute, we could actually win the pennant this year. This could be Operation 2023 Rangers. I think this is a critical year for Mozeliak in the Angels front office. Because the Angels are the worst run team in all of baseball. We all know that. And they have a terrible farm system, but they have some tradable assets. Jose Soriano and Reed Detmers, two young, they're going to be under 30 next year. They're quality major league pitchers. No one's going to confuse them for Dave Steeb and Roy Halladay. See, I'm keeping it with the Blue Jays there. But if you are a major league team and you can say, hey, we could get a Jose Soriano in our rotation. We get a Reed Detmers in our rotation. We could get a former World Series MVP in Jorge Soler, who's not having a good year, but we all know he can show up in the postseason, or a Joe Adell, who's not exactly burning it up, but he's a right-handed power hitter, and we kind of need that. They should trade all four of those players, and because there's so few teams that are going to be selling and so many teams that need that boost, they should say, yeah, give us your best. We'll hold out because we can. This is critical for them to make those trades and get the best players for them, because this is step one of, let's face it, a really embarrassing rebuilding process for them. But they're one of the few teams that are legit sellers, and San Francisco is the other one. By the way, I love the small markets like Los Angeles and San Francisco are amongst those who have to be sellers this year. But the Giants have Luis Arraez, and Arraez is a terrific, just he would fit perfectly in the Blue Jays last year, just a good, solid getting hits and controlled bats, and there's so many teams. I mean, he is a Cinderella fit for what Tampa Bay needs right now and what the New York Yankees need. And also Robbie Ray, who, again, he's not the Cy Young pitcher he was with. He won the Cy Young with the Blue Jays, right? I think so. But he is a solid major league pitcher and available. And so the Giants and the Angels, the teams that played in the World Series in 2002, are going to be the two teams that are going to be looking at this and are going to get the most out of it. It doesn't make sense. If the Tigers lose a few games and fall with five games out of the wild card, it may behoove them to pull the trigger because Skubal's not coming back. So you might as well get something for him. So I'm not calling out Skubal. Skeens, no way. The Pirates have as good a shot as anybody to win that last wild card spot. And there's no way they're going to do that. But Skubal, they should say, hey, give us your two best prospects. And that would be a nice fight. But that only depends if they have a bad week. And I actually don't know who they're playing right now. You have to forgive me. I don't know who Detroit's playing. Oh, they're playing the Chicago Cubs. And the Cubs are winning 9-0. Now let me tell you the significance of that. If you forfeit a game, Framber Valdez got his butt handed to him. If you forfeit a game, the official score that they put in the record books is 9-0. So I always say you have to do better than that. You have to play better than a 9-0 loss. You have to play better than not showing up. So if you lost 14-0, you might as well just stay in the hotel, because if you stayed in the hotel, your run differential would improve than if you came in and lost 14-0. So Detroit, you got to do better than not showing up. And this is a bad sign. If the Tigers lose like this, they're going to sink a little further away, and then the for sale sign will be put back on Tarek Skubal's neck.
1: Fascinating stuff. Sully, this was awesome. Thank you so much for bringing it tonight on Inside Sports. Really appreciate it. And we'll be talking
3: Absolutely.
1: Again before the season is over, I'm sure.
3: Yeah, and I hope there's some better news for the Jays. But consider what I'm saying. Put in that one player to maybe spark things up. It may just mess something up because it may mess it up in a positive way. But, hey, I love talking to you all, and good luck to you.
1: Thank you very much. That's Paul Sullivan. Sully from the Locked On Major League Baseball podcast, taking us late into Inside Sports tonight. It is 7:52. The Blue Jays are down 12-2, and we are going to take our final timeout on the show tonight.
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4: One question I don't think we've asked ourselves in this independence debate is universally the Tragically Hip. 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They're in Vancouver. 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
1: This is any indication of how things have gone for the Blue Jays tonight. Miles Straw is now pitching. Miles Straw, their left fielder, is now in the game throwing 50 miles an hour, which is probably more than I'd be able to throw. I say probably. He's still a major leaguer. Of course he can get the radar gun activated when he needs to. But this is comically bad, Kellen. I'm glad that you turned things over to the Riverhawks game. Do you have a score update in the Riverhawks game?
2: I was just going to say, it's a little bit brighter even though the good guys are losing currently. But it's only 1-0 Kamloops over the Riverhawks right now at the top of four. Kamloops is batting right now. So, yeah, 1-0 Kamloops, top of four. So.
1: Yeah, a tough 6-5 loss last night, but I'm just glad they're getting these games in with the smoke and that sort of stuff.
2: They are soldiering on, yes. And they're in action all this week. Of course, weather dependent and everything. Check your local listings, but check social media. That's where I've been getting my information on the Riverhawks all this week. So,
1: aren't we the local listings? No.
2: Well, kind
1: of
2: are.
1: Sort of. We try and splash some local in there every now and again. 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Anywhere you get your streaming audio, you can find us there. Thanks to our guests tonight, Mark Cordy, and to Paul Sullivan from Locked On Major League Baseball. And, of course, to Kellen for keeping it all on the rails. We thank you as well. It is Brandon Escott saying so long from the 880 CHED studio. We will send you off to a global news update. That is the last show with David Cooper. We'll talk to you again tomorrow.
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0: This is Mobile News. It is 8 o'clock. I'm Zach Ferguson. It is 23 degrees, heading down to 14 tonight and up to 29 tomorrow. We do have an air quality warning here in effect in Edmonton. But first, city police are warning drivers of a single vehicle collision causing some significant traffic delays in South Edmonton. The westbound lanes and exit ramps of the Anthony Henday at Calgary Trail are backed up, as are the eastbound lanes onto the Henday from Calgary Trail. Emergency crews are on scene and the Edmonton Police Service is investigating. We'll provide an update when it is available. As more AI data center projects are proposed in Alberta, a new poll shows most people are concerned about their potential impacts. Global's Eric Bay with more.
1: New polling from Leger shows nearly half of Canadians would support an AI data center in their own province. But when it comes to potential electricity costs and environmental impacts, the polling shows about 4 in 5 Canadians are worried.
2: On the data centers themselves, people are still trying to understand them better, what it all means. But where they're certainly very firm on is they don't want to pay more for their electricity.
1: Technology and Innovation Minister Nate Glubish says the concerns are based on how other jurisdictions manage the projects. In a statement, he says the province is focused on keeping utilities affordable while maintaining robust environmental protections and is now ready to build responsibly. Eric Bay, Global News.
0: Major flooding across the city is kicking the city of Edmonton's flood mitigation program into overdrive. Mayor Andrew Knack says the program focuses on improving infrastructure to prevent future flooding.
3: If we can tap into provincial sort of disaster relief funding options and having a conversation to see if that's eligible, because it is tough. I mean, we've already put a lot on the water utility through this program. Part of the main driver of our water utility rates over the next 13 years is going to be this flood mitigation program.
0: Mayor Knack says if you've been directly impacted by flooding, you can contact EPCOR for more information. Days after the tornado in Rocky Mountain House, we're learning it may have been more powerful than previously thought. A tornado moved through central Alberta, south of Rocky and Clearwater County Saturday evening. Clearwater County says 51 properties were damaged in the storm and 8 of them are unfit to live in. The North Tornadoes Project Director, Dr. David Sills, says their investigation is revealing an intense storm.
4: We're trying to determine if it was more than one tornado. It may have been multiple tornadoes that caused the damage there. Once the damage was studied over the last couple of days, it became apparent that this is a complicated event.
0: Luckily, no one was injured in the storm. The county says around 92 hectares of trees, vegetation, and crops are sustained several damage. Alberta Wildfire says the 2026 fire season has been an improvement so far, with fewer blazes across the province compared to the previous 5 years.
5: On Tuesday, there were 13 active wildfires in the province, with 12 under control, meaning Alberta wildfire crews have time to put out flames elsewhere. Around 95 wildfire fighters and some aircraft are in Ontario, while others are in Northwest Territories and Quebec. The recent wash of rain has kept some of the flames at bay, but it hasn't stopped poor air quality from wafting across parts of the province. On Tuesday, Fort Chipewyan and Grand Prairie were at the top of the scale for poor air quality. Most areas in Alberta are forecasted to return to low risk by Wednesday night, but officials warn that wildfire season is still far from over. Bella Finn, Global News.
0: Moving into 880 Ched weather, we do have an air quality warning here in Edmonton, with Environment Canada warning of some poor air quality due to the wildfire smoke. People are being asked to limit their time outdoors. Looking at the forecast tonight, falling down to an overnight low of 14 with a 30% chance of showers and a risk of thunderstorms. Tomorrow, getting up to a high of 29 with another 30% chance of showers and another high risk of thunderstorms.

0: Thursday, some sun, high of 31. Friday, more sun and a high of 30. But right now, in Edmonton, we are sitting at 22 degrees. I'm Zach Ferguson. Your next scheduled newscast will be at 9 on 880 CHED.
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3: Welcome into The Last Show. Lots to do today. Here's some of what's coming up on the program. Gonorrhea, as an infectious disease, it was already a nightmare, but now it's learning to ignore antibiotics. Halfway through the hour, super gonorrhea is spreading across Europe, and you'll learn why one of humanity's oldest infections is becoming much harder to stop. Then after that, have you ever stopped to think why your friends are your friends? Is it shared humor, or is it your ancient survival instincts that would have helped you choose a tribe? We'll tell you as we cover the evolutionary science of friendship towards the end of the hour. All right, that's just some of what we're going to cover today. You better believe there's going to be more. Let's dive in. What is your boss not telling you? Apparently quite a lot. According to a new study, one in four managers withholds giving their employees feedback, even when that feedback is good news. But why? Let's dig into it with someone who worked on that study. His name is Alexander Kutz, and he's an economics professor at the Schulich School of Business. Alexander, welcome to the show.
4: Thank you so much for having me on. Really excited to be here.
3: The headline of your research is kind of a mystery to me. Why would a manager withhold good news from an employee? Like, what are they protecting that person from? Are they just lazy? This seems wild to me. We'll get to bad news in a moment. But why wouldn't my manager give me good news? Like, you did a great job. You might be getting a raise. We did really well because of the work you did.
4: Yeah, so I think we were just as surprised as you, because we had all these ideas going in about why people would and would not give feedback. And we had actually a bunch of theory behind it. And the theory told us this should never happen. Like, if you have good news, you should always give it. Not only does it make someone feel good, but you're giving them useful information. It turns out, like, not everyone has this perspective. And a lot of it has to do, what we found is a lot of it has to do with the manager's side of why they, like, what they think is a good manager. So what they think makes them a good manager. And it turns out people don't, there's a lot of people who just don't think feedback is important. They just think there's either people who think that you need to always give feedback and be transparent. And there's people who don't think that that's important. And so what we found is it's really about the managers, the types of managers there are, rather than what employees need.
3: I bet you, and I make this claim with exactly zero evidence, but I bet you some of the managers who think feedback is not important, those managers like receiving good feedback themselves from their bosses. I bet you. But let's put my speculation aside here. So what are some of the manager styles, or what are some of the reasons that a manager wouldn't give us feedback, before we get to the reasons why they wouldn't give us bad feedback? Or is it the same?
4: No. The funny thing is that it ends up being a lot the same. It ends up being, so we really thought this was going to be a study about the feedback that employees needed. So we varied things like how useful this feedback was going to be, and things like that. But it was really about managers being, some managers care a lot about transparency, whether it's good or bad. They want to just be blunt and honest and give feedback. Some managers don't have that same sense that transparency is important. And so the reasons that managers, like, didn't give good news to their employees, despite all of our expectations, was they didn't care much about transparency. They didn't feel, there's also a sense of duty some people have. It's my duty to give feedback. So some people just don't have this sense of duty. They don't have this sense of transparency. And when you strip out those things, when you don't have those things, even though, and I should say in our study, it was really easy to give feedback. There was no cost at all. But when you don't have this lack of, when you have this lack of duty, and they don't have this lack of this emphasis on transparency, you get managers, like 25% of them, just not giving feedback.
3: Now, I keep on alluding to the fact that I want to talk to you about bad feedback. I do want to do that right now. You would assume that some managers don't tell the employees that are performing lousy that they're not doing great because it would seem uncomfortable or would hurt their feelings or they would feel bad or it's too, I don't know, difficult to do it. Is that a reason as well for bad feedback that like we don't tell people that they did poorly because we don't want to hurt their feelings, but at the same time, we're kind of doing them a disservice because if someone knows they're doing badly, at least then they can try to improve.
4: Yeah, you said it really well. Like, I mean, feedback is super important, both good and bad feedback, like positive and negative. And you could think the negative feedback is even more important because if you don't know you're doing a bad job, then how are you going to improve, like you said? And it's true that, you know, at least we thought there would be a lot of this. It is true that that is one of the reasons people withhold negative news, is that they don't want to hurt the feelings of their employees. It's just that that is a lot less of a motivator than we expected. And it goes back to what I mentioned before about this idea of some managers are just feeling like they need to be transparent and have a sense of duty to provide feedback. Others just don't. And that dominates. And so, yes, there is this. We do see a little bit more of people hiding bad news, but the gap between withholding good news and bad news is actually a lot smaller than we expected.
3: Interesting. So it's for that reason that if people don't think feedback's important, they don't think transparency is important, it's not necessarily trying to shield others from bad news. It's there, but it's not there in a big way.
4: Exactly. That's exactly right.
3: Now, there's also a thorn tucked into your work, something kind of uncomfortable, but I want to touch upon it. Were men and women who were employees, were they equally likely not to be given feedback, or was there a gender difference in your findings?
4: Yeah, so I'll start with like the good news. And this doesn't mean that, you know, we did this in a controlled study. So it's different from like going into the workplace and observing this, you know, in a real kind of setting like this, which has its own complications. But, you know, the good news from our study was for top performers, we didn't see a difference in managers giving feedback, whether they gave feedback to men or women as employees. We didn't see a difference there. So that's kind of the good news. The uncomfortable news that you mentioned is actually for bottom performers, it wasn't true. So for lower performing employees, we actually found that managers were twice as likely in some scenarios, not all scenarios, but in some scenarios were twice as likely to withhold feedback from women than from men, even holding everything else the same about those two employees.
3: And you might think they're doing this to be nice, they don't want to hurt the feelings, but like I said earlier, giving somebody negative feedback is actually a kindness because then they can improve. They know what they're doing wrong. So in some sense, you're setting this group of underperforming women up for failure. I mean, at least that's my interpretation of it. Would you agree with that?
4: I would agree with that. Yeah, I mean, feedback is important. And if you're, you know, if you have two employees who are exactly the same on everything, but, you know, one happens to be a man, one happens to be a woman, and you don't give the woman feedback, you know, the man at least can take that in feedback and try to improve increase their performance and maybe do better. And so it seems unfair that you're treating, you know, these people differently and not giving one person the opportunity that the other has.
3: The importance of feedback as someone who studies businesses and this kind of stuff, like, should we be more transparent, or is the 1 in 4 managers on average that are not giving feedback, are they doing it right? We should keep our employees in the dark. I already have an opinion on the answer to this question, but how important is feedback at our jobs from our managers, from our bosses?
4: Yeah, so I have a really strong opinion of this because the reason we did this study is precisely because we saw the literature and the research on the importance of feedback. And it turns out feedback is super important. For all the reasons you mentioned, it's like it's an opportunity for you to actually learn and change how you act or perform in the workplace in a way that can set your career off on a totally different path. And so, you know, we think it's really problematic that 25% of managers are not giving feedback that people really could use to improve and develop their careers.
3: Now, if someone's at home right now and they're thinking, I have a boss, I can't remember the last time they gave me feedback, or if someone themselves is a boss of employees, what advice do you have? How would you interpret your study in the real world?
4: Yeah, I think the interesting thing that really came out of this is, like I think I mentioned, contrary to our expectations, it's really about managers and their perspectives on feedback that change whether people get feedback or not. Companies can, I think, have a very careful look at their managers and their team leaders and say, which of our managers are the ones giving feedback and which aren't. And we need to be on top of those managers who aren't giving feedback.
3: Well, Alexander Kutz is an economics professor at the Schulich School of Business. Alexander, I have enjoyed the chat. Thank you for being on the show.
4: Likewise. Thank you so much for having me.
3: Just ahead, the nasty parasite spreading through food that could upset your tummy. Cyclosporiasis. Is your summer salad safe? The facts on the outbreaks up next.
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3: A growing parasitic outbreak is putting health officials in North America on high alert. Cases of cyclosporiasis are climbing in both Canada and the U.S., and investigators are looking at hundreds of infections linked to contaminated food. So what is this parasite? Who's most at risk? And what can you do to avoid getting sick? Should you be worried? These are the questions we're going to answer here with infectious disease specialist and professor of medicine at the University of Toronto, Dr. Isaac Bogosh. Isaac, welcome to the show.
15: Great to chat, David.
3: So are you worried about cyclosporiasis?
12: For starters, this is a well-known parasitic infection that causes diarrhea. That's what it is. It's been known for decades. It's been around for much longer than that. And, you know, we see it in two different scenarios. Number one, people, Canadians, for example, travel or go away for vacation. They're in a low or middle income country. They eat some contaminated food. They come back to Canada. They get diarrhea. We make a diagnosis. We treat it. That's scenario one. Scenario two is, we, as people well know, we can't grow everything in Canada. We import food from other parts of the world. The parasite is on, you know, usually leafy green vegetables or berries. We ingest that, having never left Canada, eat it, and get diarrhea in Canada. We've seen this in Canada. There's been outbreaks of this in Canada, almost always linked to imported foods. But once in a while, we see it in a return traveler. Outbreaks are typically identified rather quickly and quelled rather quickly. I think the biggest outbreak we had might have been 300 or so people, but usually they're much, much, much smaller than that because we can identify the food, remove the food from the grocery store shelves, and life goes on. What's unique about this is that this has been a very large ongoing outbreak, multiple states involved, probably north of 3,000 cases so far. And, you know, it shouldn't be that hard to identify the source, remove the source, and everyone gets better and we all move on with our lives. But it's just been persistent. It's likely, keyword, likely been narrowed down to iceberg lettuce from a farm in Mexico, imported by a supplier, Taylor Fresh Foods.
3: Isaac, I heard earlier in the day that they're like not actually 100% sure. At first they recalled it, now they're not sure.
12: Exactly. Yeah, you're two steps ahead of me. So is it that? Is it something else? Is it bigger than that? Unclear. Having said that, would this be the first time that imported foods from other parts of the world are contaminated with cyclosporiasis and land in, you know, Canada and the United States and cause an outbreak? Absolutely not. What's unique is that it's taken so long to find the source and that the outbreak is this large and this broad. It should have been quelled ages ago.
3: Without getting overly political, could it be that the funding of certain agencies that actually do the work here to figure out where these outbreaks are is not doing great in the U.S., or is that just me reaching? Yeah, yes, okay.
12: Yeah, yes, yeah. The infrastructure exists. There's a reason there haven't been outbreaks this big and this broad in the past. And, like, I don't think it's hard to put two and two together, where if you start cutting, you know, public health and food inspection, you're going to start seeing this, the larger outbreaks that last longer.
3: Okay, I got a million questions. And they're really with the symptoms, because this is one of the few times where I get to talk about like watery diarrhea, abdominal bloating on my show. And because it's newsworthy and because you're a bona fide specialist, I can say whatever words I want on that topic. So that's fun for me. We'll put that aside for a second. Can we protect ourselves by washing our vegetables and fruits, or is water simply not enough? Like a quick rinse of my berries, should it turn out to be berries, and you're saying it's probably not, but it could be, if I just run them under cold water for 30 seconds and then dry them, is that enough? Or are these parasites like deeply embedded in the fruits and veggies? If they're contaminated, there's really nothing I can do.
12: 3 points. Point number one, this is human feces contaminating your berries or your lettuce. Okay, that's what it is. It's human feces with parasite on it contaminating. So that's what we're talking about, just so that everyone's clear. Number two, depending on where you are, there may be some of this around or there's none of this around. In Canada, we don't have an outbreak of this right now. We don't have this. So we're okay. We can get it, but we don't have it. And then point number three, if you're in an area where there is this outbreak, let's say you're in, I don't know, Michigan or something like that, you know, you'd think this is just advice we give for travel medicine, not for people usually going to the United States. But to reduce the risk of this, of course you can wash your vegetables. That doesn't eliminate the risk. It can kind of reduce the risk. We say this to people traveling to low and middle income countries. We say, boil it, cook it, peel it, or forget it. Right?
3: Boil it, cook it, peel it, forget it. I like it. I'm going to get a tattoo of that, I think.
12: Great. Where?
3: Wouldn't you like to know? Okay, if you do get it, is it deadly or is it just the runs for weeks on end, stomach pain, loss of appetite? Like those associated risks could pose danger to you if you're like elderly or if for whatever reason you're at risk of being dehydrated. Like these are kind of like ancillary risks. But if I just get it and I drink enough fluids and I take care of myself and I'm otherwise healthy, is there a risk to me?
12: Very little. Okay. So the spectrum of illness is large. Some people have no to minimal symptoms. Some people have profuse diarrhea that can cause dehydration and will have a rather severe infection. Risk factors for severe infection include older age and also an immunocompromised state. So people who are on various medications to suppress their immune system or have various diseases that have suppressed their immune system, there's a long history of, you know, protracted bad diarrhea with this infection. And our data, our evidence comes from this. This is an interesting historic fact from HIV/AIDS. So in the era before we had spectacular medications to save lives and have people live a long, healthy, normal life with a normal lifespan living with HIV, before that era, people, before these drugs came out, people would get this infection and it would be horrific. And it would just go on and on and on. And they get very, very sick from this. We have an antibiotic that can treat it, but really in people who are immunocompromised, the treatment is reconstituting the immune system. But for otherwise healthy people, you know, it's going to be a nuisance. You know, keep up with fluids, keep up with electrolytes. This is going to run its course. You can get some antibiotics to speed things along, but it can be rather dangerous in people who are older or frail or have underlying health conditions.
3: Bottom line, this outbreak has sort of produced a bit of a media spectacle. You think that it's not necessarily, and you can, I'm not trying to put words in your mouth, but it's not necessarily the symptoms. It's the fact that they've had such difficulty with tracing the origin that's creating the mystery. Is that why there's so much buzz around this parasite right now?
12: Here's my bias. You shouldn't have an outbreak of this magnitude. You're going to see cases, you know, something's going to slip past the goalie once in a while. You're going to see small outbreaks of this because our surveillance systems aren't perfect, but they're pretty damn good. And you should be able to catch this and quell this long before it's impacted over 3,000 people and been grinding along for weeks and weeks on end. So that's the take-home point for me. In Canada, for example, we have two major agencies. We have the Canadian Food and Inspection Agency, which has surveillance programs in place for green leafy vegetables and, you know, basil and parsley and lettuce, plus berries. They screen for lots of different pathogens, including this one. So it reduces the chance that we'll import this. It also increases the chance that if we do import it, we know exactly where it is and can identify products very, very quickly and remove them from the shelves. And coupled it with that, we have the Canadian Public Health Agency, which also will record and report outbreaks of this so we can hone in like a laser beam, figure out if there is an issue, identify it, and quell it quickly. And again, we've got this. We've had this in the past. Outbreaks are usually measured in the tens to dozens. There's been a couple that have been up to 300, but like 3,000 cases and ongoing, like that's a little much.
3: Come on, U.S. That's where I live, in New York. I guess, you know what, a personal question. My girlfriend always gives me a hard time about not eating enough salads. Should I tell her right now I'm doing what's right for my health by not eating salad? Maybe.
12: I think a hamburger and French fry diet is the safest thing. No, of course you eat salad. Of course. Yeah. You know, but again, like if you're in an outbreak setting, you got to be aware of this. But it sounds like this is going to be much less of an issue in the near future because it looks like it's starting to be taken seriously.
3: Coming up after the break, if you're going to Europe anytime soon or know anybody who is, you might want to be a little worried about a new disease. Well, it's not that new, but an antibiotic-resistant strain of a disease that has been plaguing humanity for centuries. That disease, gonorrhea. Why you should worry about it up next with infectious disease specialist Dr. Isaac Bogosh.
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3: Think about your closest friends. Did you choose them because they're funny, kind, easy to talk to, because they were just around, or because some deep part, an ancient part of your brain decided they'd be useful, you know, during like a saber-toothed tiger attack? We're going to dig into this question. Why do we have the friends that we do, here with Adar Eisenbrook, a psychology professor at State University of New York at Purchase. Adar, welcome to the show.
29: Thank you so much for having me.
3: This is a big and kind of fun question, and I don't think one that people often reflect on their own lives and think, why does my friend group look the way it does? Why did I choose them
0: I think we just all think we float along in life and it's all kind of random and nice. And but there's got to be reasons for this stuff, right? Is that what got you interested in this research area?
1: Well, sort of, actually. So, I mean, I think you're hitting on something right, which is like if you ask like, hey, why are you friends with Joe? To the average person, it sounds like a stupid question. It's just like, because I like Joe. What are you talking about, right? But then there's this deeper question of why do we like the people we like? Why do we want to be friends with some people more than others? So I actually didn't come to this because I was interested in friendship. I came to this because I study how evolution has shaped the human mind. And what I was really studying is how we choose cooperative partners. I was interested in cooperation. And then through doing this research on cooperation, I found, oh, look, people have these preferences for cooperative partners who seem like they would have been useful in the environment in which we humans evolved, not necessarily the environments we live in right now. And hey, that's kind of weird. That's kind of funny. And it just sort of led to friendship. It turns out that friend preferences seem to basically be evolved cooperative partner choice preferences, right? So what that means is the people we want to be friends with are the people who have traits that would have made them useful cooperative partners way back when humans were hunter-gatherers.
0: So like who we can trust in a crisis, who we can trust when the saber-toothed tiger comes and growls at our people in the caves? Like, I know that's overly simplified, but...
1: Sure, yeah. Who we can trust, who seems like they are going to be generous in sharing with us, right? Like, you know, let's say we go hunting together and we succeed, right? We kill a gazelle. Who's going to be generous in sharing that meat versus selfish? Who's actually going to be good at doing the stuff that our ancestors did, right? You can be extremely generous, but if you're a terrible hunter, then you're no good to me, right? So these forms of sort of competence that would have mattered to our ancestors, that matters. Things like social status, right? Are you useful if there's some kind of social dispute? So all of these traits that made someone a useful cooperative partner to our ancestors turn out to be the things that we want and pursue in a friend today.
0: I'm 2'8". Okay, fine. I'm 2'9". No, I'm not a tall man, but I do wonder, my closest male friendships, all of them are tall. I wonder if it's because somewhere deep down, I'm like, well, I need tall and strong people on the hunt because I'm going to be, you know, useless. Or is that an overly simplified view of your research?
1: I think you're hitting on something there, right? I mean, I think we look at there's evidence that we look at people's bodies and we look at people's faces, and we can actually tell with some accuracy basically how useful they would have been as a hunter-gatherer. So I'll give you two examples here. I did some research recently where we showed people just little pictures of men's faces. And those men happened to be actual foragers from, like, you know, forager societies in the Amazon and in Tanzania. So they were actual forager. We showed Americans pictures of their faces, had the Americans rate how good a hunter-gatherer they would be, compared that to their actual hunting reputation in their own society. So like how good a hunter their peers say they are. And it turns out that the American ratings of how good a hunter-gatherer someone would be positively correlate with how good a hunter they actually are as judged by their own peers. So you can look at a man's face and actually guess accurately how good a hunter he would be. Similarly, there's other research showing that from just a man's face, you can judge how good he is at throwing, like throwing a spear. And it's not just because they look strong. It's not just because they look athletic. People can actually tell which men are better at throwing a spear.
0: I know you're looking at me thinking David can't throw a spear very far.
1: No,
0: and you would
1: not
0: be
1: at
0: right.
1: All.
0: You would be
1: not
0: right.
1: Not at all. Yeah, that's right.
0: We're talking, and I hear what you're saying, and I hear how the research kind of lines up with the reality in this experiment with people in North America just looking at the faces of hunters and being able to judge them. I'm with you. But we're talking about gazelles. We're talking about who humanity was, at least for many of us in North America, many, many years ago. How does this apply today? How does this apply to, like, you know, the average person growing up in a city, going to a school, not going on a hunt? How does it apply to the way they make friends?
1: Well, so what's really interesting about this is these evolved preferences, what you can think of as these, like, Stone Age preferences or these savanna preferences, are still in our heads and still guiding us today, even though they don't necessarily make a ton of sense. And they don't even necessarily always lead us to make the absolute best choices. So I think there's actually a really good analogy here to food preferences, right? Think about how people choose what to eat, right? Sometimes you choose what to eat because you have these conscious goals and you can choose foods that help you reach your goal, right? And that's why maybe you eat like a salad
0: with
1: lean chicken breast on it for lunch, right? Exactly. But then sometimes you're like, I really want ice cream. Ice cream tastes so good and I really want ice cream. It has nothing to do with my goals. Maybe it is even inconsistent with my goals, but ice cream tastes so good, I have to eat it now, right? So that's a preference we have because for our ancestors, pursuing things that were sweet and salty and fatty, those were really useful preferences, right? That motivated them to get the food they needed. So we still have those preferences sort of pulling the strings in our heads today. And I think it's exactly the same with friends. Some of the time we choose friends in this kind of like sort of rational, goal consistent way where like imagine yourself in college and it's like, oh, like I have a math test coming up. I know. Let me hang out with my friend who's really good at math and he'll help me study.
0: I studied math in undergrad.
1: Right.
0: This is finally a metric where I'm useful.
1: Finally, your major comes in handy. Right. Exactly. So sometimes we have those kind of like goal oriented friend choices, right? But then other times you just meet someone and you're like, I really like this guy. This guy's cool. And maybe it is in part because he's tall or handsome or looks athletic or conveys competence of some kind, right? And none of that actually matters to you, right? None of that helps you as a math major or you as a radio host. They just make you like that guy. But it's these evolved preferences that cause you to like those people.
0: Interesting. And that basically, if we look at our friends, unless we were completely rational about each relationship, some of this kind of ancient strategizing or ancient logic for why we chose them is there for most people?
1: Yeah, totally. I mean, like, so in my research, you know, the absolute strongest predictor of how much someone wants to be friends with someone else is how physically attractive that other person is. And these are all same-sex friend decisions. So it's not like, oh, men want to be friends with hot women, right? You know, headline, men want to be friends with hot women. That would not be very surprising. But it's that men want to be friends with physically attractive men and women want to be friends with physically attractive women. And that's actually the strongest predictor of friend desirability that we found in our research. That's really hard to make sense of if you think people are operating rationally with respect to their current goals, right? Unless everybody is like a modeling agent and they're trying to put together a roster of models, that's just not a very smart way to make friends. But if physical attractiveness conveys some information that would have been useful to our ancestors, like about how healthy someone is, how stable their course of development was, their immune system, their nutritional status, all that stuff, right? Then being friends with people who are attractive is useful, not to us now, but it sort of scratches the itch of finding useful people that we evolved from long ago.
0: Adar, this has been an interesting look at why we're friends with the people that we are. I appreciate you coming on the show and having this discussion.
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0: Adar Eisenbrook is a psychology professor at State University of New York at Purchase. 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
0: Think about your closest friends. Did you choose them because they're funny, kind, easy to talk to, because they were just around, or because some deep part, an ancient part of your brain decided they'd be useful, you know, during like a saber-toothed tiger attack? We're going to dig into this question. Why do we have the friends that we do? Here with Adar Eisenbrook, a psychology professor at State University of New York at Purchase. Adar, welcome to the show.
29: Thank you so much for having me.
0: This is a big and kind of fun question, and I don't think one that people often reflect on their own lives and think, why does my friend group look the way it does? Why did I choose them? I think we just all think we float along in life and it's all kind of random and nice, and but there's got to be reasons for this stuff, right? Is that what got you interested in this research area?
1: Well, sort of, actually. So, I mean, I think you're hitting on something right, which is like, if you ask like, hey, why are you friends with Joe? To the average person, it sounds like a stupid question. It's just like, because I like Joe. What are you talking about, right? But then there's this deeper question of why do we like the people we like? Why do we want to be friends with some people more than others? So I actually didn't come to this because I was interested in friendship. I came to this because I study how evolution has shaped the human mind. And what I was really studying is how we choose cooperative partners. I was interested in cooperation. And then through doing this research on cooperation, I found, oh, look, people have these preferences for cooperative partners who seem like they would have been useful in the environment in which we humans evolved, not necessarily the environments we live in right now. And hey, that's kind of weird. That's kind of funny. And it just sort of led to friendship. It turns out that friend preferences seem to basically be evolved cooperative partner choice preferences, right? So what that means is the people we want to be friends with are the people who have traits that would have made them useful cooperative partners way back when humans were hunter-gatherers.
0: So like who we can trust in a crisis, who we can trust when the saber-toothed tiger comes and growls at our people in the caves? Like, I know that's overly simplified, but...
1: Sure, yeah. Who we can trust, who seems like they are going to be generous in sharing with us, right? Like, you know, let's say we go hunting together and we succeed, right? We kill a gazelle. Who's going to be generous in sharing that meat versus selfish? Who's actually going to be good at doing the stuff that our ancestors did, right? You can be extremely generous, but if you're a terrible hunter, then you're no good to me, right? So these forms of sort of competence that would have mattered to our ancestors, that matters. Things like social status, right? Are you useful if there's some kind of social dispute? So all of these traits that made someone a useful cooperative partner to our ancestors turn out to be the things that we want and pursue in a friend today.
0: I'm 2'8". Okay, fine. I'm 2'9". No, I'm not a tall man, but I do wonder, my closest male friendships, all of them are tall. I wonder if it's because somewhere deep down, I'm like, well, I need tall and strong people on the hunt because I'm going to be, you know, useless. Or is that an overly simplified view of your research?
1: I think you're hitting on something there, right? I mean, I think we look at people's, there's evidence that we look at people's bodies and we look at people's faces and we can actually tell with some accuracy basically how useful they would have been as a hunter-gatherer. So I'll give you two examples here. I did some research recently where we showed people just pictures, just little pictures of men's faces. And those men happened to be actual foragers from, like, you know, forager societies in the Amazon and in Tanzania. So they were actual foragers. We showed Americans pictures of their faces, had the Americans rate how good a hunter-gatherer they would be, compared that to their actual hunting reputation in their own society. So like how good a hunter their peers say they are. And it turns out that the American ratings of how good a hunter-gatherer someone would be positively correlate with how good a hunter they actually are as judged by their own peers. So you can look at a man's face and actually guess accurately how good a hunter he would be. Similarly, there's other research showing that from just a man's face, you can judge how good he is at throwing, like throwing a spear. And it's not just because they look strong. It's not just because they look athletic. People can actually tell which men are better at throwing a spear.
0: I know you're looking at me thinking David can't throw a spear very far.
1: No,
0: and you would be right.
1: All.
0: You would be
1: not
0: right
1: at all. Yeah, that's right.
0: We're talking and I hear what you're saying and I hear how the research kind of lines up with the reality in this experiment with people in North America just looking at the faces of hunters and being able to judge them. I'm with you, but we're talking about gazelles. We're talking about who humanity was, at least for many of us in North America, many, many years ago. How does this apply today? How does this apply to, like, you know, the average person growing up in a city, going to a school, not going on a hunt? How does it apply to the way they make friends?
1: Well, so what's really interesting about this is these evolved preferences, what you can think of as these like Stone Age preferences or these savanna preferences, are still in our heads and still guiding us today, even though they don't necessarily make a ton of sense. And they don't even necessarily always lead us to make the absolute best choices. So I think there's actually a really good analogy here to food preferences, right? Think about how people choose what to eat, right? Sometimes you choose what to eat because you have these conscious goals and you can choose foods that help you reach your goal, right? And that's why maybe you eat like a salad
0: kale
1: with lean chicken breast on it for lunch, right? Exactly. But then sometimes you're like, I really want ice cream. Ice cream tastes so good and I really want ice cream. It has nothing to do with my goals. Maybe it is even inconsistent with my goals, but ice cream tastes so good, I have to eat it now, right? So that's a preference we have because for our ancestors, pursuing things that were sweet and salty and fatty, those were really useful preferences, right? That motivated them to get the food they needed. So we still have those preferences sort of pulling the strings in our heads today. And I think it's exactly the same with friends. Some of the time we choose friends in this kind of like sort of rational, goal consistent way where, like, imagine yourself in college and it's like, oh, like, I have a math test coming up. I know. Let me hang out with my friend who's really good at math and he'll help me study.
0: I studied math in undergrad.
1: Right.
0: This is finally a metric where I'm useful.
1: Finally, your major comes in handy. Right, exactly. So sometimes we have those kind of like goal oriented friend choices, right? But then other times you just meet someone and you're like, I really like this guy. This guy's cool. And maybe it is in part because he's tall or handsome or looks athletic or conveys competence of some kind, right? And none of that actually matters to you, right? None of that helps you as a math major or you as a radio host. They just make you like that guy. But it's these evolved preferences that cause you to like those people.
0: Interesting. And that basically, if we look at our friends, unless we were completely rational about each relationship, some of this kind of ancient strategizing or ancient logic for why we chose them is there for most people?
1: Yeah, totally. I mean, like, so in my research, you know, the absolute strongest predictor of how much someone wants to be friends with someone else is how physically attractive that other person is. And these are all same-sex friend decisions. So it's not like, oh, men want to be friends with hot women, right? You know, headline, men want to be friends with hot women. That would not be very surprising. But it's that men want to be friends with physically attractive men, and women want to be friends with physically attractive women. And that's actually the strongest predictor of friend desirability that we found in our research. That's really hard to make sense of if you think people are operating rationally with respect to their current goals, right? Unless everybody is like a modeling agent and they're trying to put together a roster of models, that's just not a very smart way to make friends. But if physical attractiveness conveys some information that would have been useful to our ancestors, like about how healthy someone is, how stable their course of development was, their immune system, their nutritional status, all that stuff, right? Then being friends with people who are attractive is useful, not to us now, but it sort of scratches the itch of finding useful people that we evolved from long ago.
0: Adar, this has been an interesting look at why we're friends with the people that we are. I appreciate you coming on the show and having this discussion.
1: Thank you so much for having me.
0: Adar Eisenbrook is a psychology professor at State University of New York at Purchase. Coming up next, the World Cup. It brought packed bars, pricey hotel rooms, and big economic promises. But did the money stay? Or when these events come to town, do the taxpayers mostly just host the party?
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0: CHED, part of the DNA of Edmonton. 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
3: This is Global News. It is 9 o'clock. Thanks, Curtis. It is 22 degrees, heading down to 14 tonight and up to 29 tomorrow. And we do have an air quality warning in effect for Edmonton. We'll have more on that coming up in weather. But first, police are warning drivers of a single vehicle collision causing some significant traffic delays in South Edmonton. The westbound lanes and exit ramps of the Anthony Henday at Calgary Trail are backed up, as are eastbound lanes onto the Henday from Calgary Trail. Emergency crews are on scene as the police continue to investigate. Major flooding across the city is kicking the city of Edmonton's flood mitigation program into overdrive. Mayor Andrew Knack says the program focuses on improving infrastructure to prevent future flooding.
4: If we can tap into provincial sort of disaster relief funding options, and having conversations to see if that's eligible, because it is tough. I mean, we've already put a lot on the water utility through this program. Part of the main driver of our water utility rates over the next 13 years is going to be this flood mitigation program.
3: Mayor Knack says if you've been directly impacted by flooding, you can contact EPCOR for information on flood prevention. Days after the tornado in Rocky at Mountain House, we're learning it may have been more powerful than previously thought. Tornado moved through central Alberta, south of Rocky and Clearwater County Saturday evening. Clearwater County says 51 properties were damaged in the storm, and 8 of them are unfit to live in. The Northern Tornadoes Project Director, Dr. David Sills, says their investigation is revealing an intense storm.
5: We're trying to determine if it was more than one tornado. It may have been multiple tornadoes that caused the damage there. Once the damage was studied over the last couple of days, it became apparent that this is a complicated event.
3: Luckily, no one was injured in the storm. The county says around 92 hectares of trees, vegetation, and crops sustained major damage. More than 90 wildfires are burning across Canada, but here in Alberta, firefighters have had a pretty easy year. Currently, there are only 13 fires burning in the province, and 12 are contained. Derek Forsyth at Alberta Wildfire says they're grateful for a slower season.
6: Then our five-year average, by comparison, that 584 number that we have this year is far less than the 842 five-year average for numbers of wildfires. So it's been, you can see the effect the rain has had. It's calmed the forest down quite a bit.
3: The province has only experienced 18,000 hectares of burns so far. That's down from about 700,000 hectares in 2024 and 2025, and over 2 million hectares in 2023. Ontario Premier Doug Ford is calling on Prime Minister Mark Carney to hit the U.S. as hard as Ottawa can with reciprocal tariffs if President Donald Trump follows through on his latest threats. Ford took time during the Premier's conference in Prince Edward Island today to reiterate to reporters past sentiments that he's tired of Washington's bullying and that they need to feel the pain rather than us. Premier added that Canada is an energy powerhouse and could dismantle the U.S. Looking at 880 Ched Sports, the struggling Toronto Blue Jays continue their misfortune tonight with a 12-2 loss to the Tampa Bay Rays. The Jays also lost their mini four-game series opener 7-1. Looking at baseball here in Edmonton and looking at the Riverhawks, the game is currently mid-game as the Riverhawks are up 4-2. Turning to the NHL news, Jason Robertson and the Dallas Stars will avoid a salary arbitration hearing after the high-scoring forward signed a $12 million contract for next season. Into 880 Chad weather, an air quality warning here, warning of some poor air quality due to wildfire smoke, but looking at the forecast, tonight dropping down to an overnight low of 14, 30% chance of showers and a risk of thunderstorms. Tomorrow, a high of 29 with both those things following suit. Thursday, some sun, high of 31. But right now in Edmonton, we're sitting at 22 degrees. I'm Zach Ferguson. Your next scheduled newscast will be at 10 on 880 Ched.
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9: The World Cup packed bars, raised room rates, and turned spare bedrooms into temporary gold mines for people hosting Airbnb and stuff like that. But

0: when the fans go home and the beer taps stop running, what comes next? Is hosting a World Cup event or a major sporting event good for a city? Let's look at the case of Massachusetts, where games were just played. We are here with sports economist and economics professor at Concordia University in Quebec, Moshe Lander, who knows a thing or two about sports economics. I think I haven't looked at your credentials. Welcome to the show, Moshe.
1: Hello.
0: So, yeah, these major events, they come to town, whether it's the Super Bowl, whether it's the World Cup, whether it's the Olympics, and I feel like it's a tale as old as time. The local officials, politicians say this is going to bring great business to the city, to the state, to the province, to the country, and then does it? Question mark.
1: Well, it's interesting because you listed three different events there. One of them does make money and two of them don't. Oh. I'll let you have a multiple choice guess as to which one makes money and which two don't.
0: Maybe the Super Bowl. Yeah.
1: The Super Bowl makes money. The Olympics and the World Cup don't. The reason that they don't make money is because they always overstate the revenues and they understate the costs. And so if you're going to make a profit, you need to make sure that your revenues are greater than your costs, and that's not going to happen.
0: Whoa, how do you know that? Are you some sort of economics professor or something?
1: Something like that. At least I pretend to play one on TV and radio. The problem with the revenues is, right, like they'll always say, look at how many tourists are going to come and look at how great this is going to be for hospitality and tourism and food and beverage, and it's all true. You mentioned Massachusetts. The Scottish team played there and famously drank one of the bars dry. And so, wow, this must be the most amazing thing for Boston and the Foxborough region. Yeah, sort of.
0: For that bar owner, maybe.
1: And that's exactly it, right? So the media love to embed some journalist in a local bar, and they wait for the moment where the home team scores or the team that everybody in the bar is cheering for scores, and then they pull the bartender or the owner aside and say, how do you feel? And they say, this is the greatest thing, and my tips are way up, or the amount of beer we're selling is way up, and it's all true. Except for an economist is going to say, you got to look at the big picture here, right? What would that bar have looked like? So I'll give you an example. I was at a local bar on one of the days when Norway was playing, and the place was packed and everybody was going wild. And the next day I went for a drink and the place was completely empty. At the end of the day, your income doesn't change. My income doesn't change. And so for spending all of this money at the local bar, when the visa bill comes in, we say, well, how are we going to pay for this? That's when we start looking at the kids saying, that was your holiday gift, or you look at the spouse and say, that was your anniversary gift, or this is your birthday gift, and don't ask for anything else, or I'm going to have to scale back on the other stuff that I do. Those things don't exactly net out to zero, but all the politicians sell you on is just the spending at the bar, not all of the cutbacks elsewhere. Same thing for tourists. For every tourist coming into Boston, they're probably displacing a tourist that would have come into Boston normally but said, I'm staying away for the circus.
0: Yeah, and one weird group of people that did well, which are, is it good that this group did well? I don't even know, is Airbnb hosts, which I find slightly odd. These are people who rent rooms or private areas of their homes to tourists, like on a kind of like gig economy scale. What do you make of that? That seems like an odd one to pop out of nowhere.
1: No, actually, it sounds perfectly reasonable, doesn't it, David? If you have a bunch of tourists that are looking to come into the local community, right, they start looking at the Marriott and the Hyatt and the Delta, and they start saying, holy cow, look at what the prices are for these hotels. I wonder what I can find on Trivago or Airbnb or Expedia or anything else that they can find. And then if they can find somebody off-site that wants to rent out their place, especially if you're coming as a large group, then yeah, they're going to try and pocket some of the money. But again, what would it have normally looked like?
0: Especially for people who it's not a business. They're just literally vacating their own home. You've now lost a consumer from the market. Like, you know, Jimmy and Sally who live in Boston, who would shop at the supermarket that weekend, are now on vacation and replaced by people who then spend money at a bar. Is that a net gain for a city? Maybe not.
1: And that's exactly it. And so when you put it within the context of you and me, so when they say that, hey, we made $10 million, $50 million, $100 million from the event, well, to you and me, that's a huge amount of money. But when you consider that the local economy is billions of dollars worth of GDP, it becomes a rounding error, right? It's like 1/10 of 1% added to the local economy. I mean, I guess it's better than nothing, But it's not nearly as big as when the politicians are standing there proudly holding soccer balls or standing there with the head of the IOC or FIFA and proudly announcing that we have a deal to host these games.
0: You see it more with the Olympics, like city officials will be like, we're going to fix up our rail line in advance of the Olympics. We're going to fix up our streets. We're going to fix up our public infrastructure. Who's paying for that, first of all?
1: Yeah, but the other thing too, keep in mind, is that those are like 15-year projects, right? Like when you repair a road or when you build a stadium or when you do something, that thing's going to be around for decades. So are you telling me that the difference of whether it's profitable or not to have that road built or have that stadium built is whether you have two weekends of Olympics or whether you have six or seven relatively irrelevant matches in the World Cup? That seems pretty crazy to me. So what it actually suggests is that if you're using these events to justify those infrastructure projects, you're a pretty crappy salesperson. You can't convince the money people to give you money to do these things unless you have these large-scale events as cover for your argument of why there's an economics case to be made. I don't see that as good leadership at all. In fact, I find it a sign of weakness that you're using this money-losing event as a way to get the things done that you otherwise don't know how to do on your own.
0: So on the one hand, it's using it to spend public money in ways that you wouldn't normally have. The taxpayer pays for that. On the other hand, I guess it's good PR for the city. It puts a city on a map. I never would have known where Sochi was in Russia if it wasn't for the Olympics. Like, is there some argument to be made there?
1: Rarely is the case. So there's stories now that are coming out that when FIFA went to LA City Council to try and convince them to host, you know, they do their slick slideshow presentation and whatever. And one of the city councilors said to them, well, what's in it for us? And FIFA had the nerve to say, well, it'll put you on the map.
0: wait, where's Los Angeles again? I've never heard of that place.
1: That's exactly it. And they said, are you kidding? Like, we're the Oscars, the Emmys, we're the home of Hollywood. If you're a sports fan, we're the Dodgers and the Lakers, Shohei Ohtani and Kobe Bryant. Like, are you kidding? And yet, they're hosting World Cup matches. They still drank the Kool-Aid and still decided to stump up for it. So, yeah, you know, maybe Kansas City, who hosted some games, might find that there's a tourist uptick for people around the world that don't know where Kansas City is. But, you know, places like Toronto and L.A. and New York, come on, you don't need that extra publicity boost. And so that's where it's a really flimsy argument. But FIFA will tell you with a straight face, this is the reason to do it. You mentioned Sochi, and so I'll push back on you there. Great. You now know where Sochi is.
0: Am I ever going to travel there, though? Probably
1: exactly
0: not.
1: It. Right.
0: Hey,
1: and
0: honey, we're going to Sochi. Yeah, I mean, maybe if I lived in Europe or in Asia, maybe that Olympics would cause me to travel there. Maybe. I don't know. But I see what you're saying. And to the point of Kansas City, that's in Kansas, right? No, it's not. It's in Missouri. Are you a FIFA fan? You just want it far away from you, as far away from you as possible?
1: Yeah. Yeah, so for full disclosure, even though I'm crapping all over this, I'm a complete World Cup junkie. I've probably watched out 80% of the matches over the last month. My productivity has dropped to total zero. I'm so happy when Monday comes around, I can actually get back to work and clearing up my inbox. And same thing for the Olympics. You know, I'm like everybody else. I get caught up in the moment, and I now become a figure skating judge. We're like, oh, they didn't land their quadruple, whatever, and that's going to be a point deduction when I have no idea what I'm talking about. But I'm like everybody else that in that moment, I love it like everybody else. But yeah, it's you can host it, just not with my tax dollars, thanks.
0: Fair enough. All right. So the next time I get excited about a game near me, I shouldn't get excited because of all the downsides. Is that the takeaway, the Debbie Downer economics review of the whole thing?
1: I think if politicians just said to us that it's a good exercise in civic pride, it's a once-in-a-lifetime opportunity, here's a fantastic way that we can promote ourselves to the world, not for tourism purposes, just you know, push out there, then, hey, that's democracy. And if that's what people want to use your tax dollars for, cool. But if you promise me that there's going to be these huge benefits that come from it, you're flat out lying to my face, and that's what I don't have time for.
0: So you prefer politicians to just say, we want it here, it's going to cost us, what do you think, electorate, and then have them decide. Basically, I'm here with Moshe Lander, an economics professor at Concordia University in Quebec. Moshe, a joy it was having you. Thanks for being here.
1: Anytime.
0: Just ahead, are people fans of a sports team or just fans of whatever the algorithm serves them? After the break, how the World Cup is changing fandom.
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0: is Edmonton's home for news, smart conversations, and the stories that matter to Alberta. 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
2: Look, the World Cup used to be something that you watched. Now people follow online memes, what the players are doing, their controversies. They watch behind-the-scene videos, sometimes without actually watching much of an actual match. So what exactly counts as a fandom anymore? What even makes a true sports fan now? Let's attack this question with digital media and marketing professor at Carnegie Mellon, Ari Lightman. Ari, welcome to the show.
3: Thanks for having me, David.
2: So what did the average fan look like before we were all on the internet of like a major sports team or something like the World Cup? Let's think, I don't know, 90s, early 2000s even.
3: Well, I can tell you my experience, but I mean, it was very localized, right? So listen, you're growing up in Toronto, you're a Maple Leafs fan, right? Your family were Maple Leafs fans. So it gets passed down from generation to generation. And then you have access to Maple Leafs content, right? Because you're in a certain broadcast area, you have access to Maple Leaf potentially themed parties. You could go to actual games, right? There's sponsored events. There's a variety of different things that sort of immerse you in the culture associated with that particular team. I live in Pittsburgh. If you know, welcome to Pittsburgh, get on your Steelers jersey. Right? You're a Steelers fan.
2: You have to be.
3: You live and breathe black and gold. And because you're sort of immersed in all that, and good luck trying to get tickets to go see a game because they get passed from one family to another, from generation to generation, those sorts of things. But, you know, have at it. You could go to all sorts of Steelers-themed games and those sorts of things, events and what have you. Even accessibility to the players. I live down the street from LC Greenwood. Right? I see these folks, and there's all these kinds of innuendo about, you know, Franco drinking at this particular bar, those sorts of things. And you're sort of immersed in the mythology and the ethos and all of the sort of things about the game and the players and the fandom. It sort of just draws you in. Nowadays, it's interesting because now you can get access to content anywhere.
2: Yeah.
3: Right. There's mechanisms associated with this around certain broadcast areas, and you look at restrictions with Bally Sports and a variety of other things in terms of, but content is ubiquitously available. So if you want to follow your team, if I live in Pittsburgh, say, and I want to watch what the San Jose Sharks, I can get access to the content. I can get access to all the information. I can be part of the fandom, but it's online. So that gives you access to a variety of different things. You know, it's really fascinating, David. We actually did some research for the Steelers, and they were interested in where their fandom exists. And we found fandom in a small area, Guangzhou province in China.
2: Wow.
3: This is amazing. And so we're trying to be sort of investigative in terms of how do people know about the Steelers? They played apparently a game there a long time ago, but sparked a lot of interest associated with the NFL, associated with Steelers history, Steelers culture. And it was just really interesting. I went to see a game. I'm sorry, not a game, but we actually had a joint program in Monterrey, Mexico.
2: Yeah.
3: More Steelers fans there than I've ever seen. It's pretty because there's similarities between Monterey and Pittsburgh, and they were broadcasting games down there. And once again, the big rivalry, if you can remember back in the 70s, was Dallas, the Cowboys, and the Steelers. And when they were in Monterey, they didn't like the Cowboys, so they rooted for the Steelers.
2: But back then, I'm kind of asking you the way fandom looked, you know, pre-internet, pre-memes, being able to be in a place in China and follow a team in North America because of the internet. Was it local because that's what the local broadcasters were putting on the TV and you couldn't access it if you weren't local? Now you can access it everywhere. The fan base is just completely decentralized. Is that kind of what's going on?
3: That's exactly right. You're sort of a product, if you will, of where you live and where you're from back then,
2: Now you're a product, a child of the internet. Basically, young people are just children of the internet.
3: It's a little bit of both.
2: Yeah.
3: Right? It gives you a lot more opportunity to follow teams on a wider basis, right? So we have a whole bunch of people that are following, let's say, football teams, like soccer teams, right? And the Premier League, let's say we have a whole bunch of folks that are Manchester United sort of fans, those sorts of things. The ability to get access to that content is pretty widespread, right? And to really engage with a decentralized fan base and be a part of it. And before, as we mentioned, it was really about your local sort of organization.
2: So you had that single loyalty. You know, I'm a Canadian citizen and I'm a recently naturalized U.S. citizen. I came born out of my mother's womb with a loyalty pre-oathed to Queen Elizabeth, now Charles III. I swore an oath to the U.S. Constitution. I have dual loyalty. Does this, I guess, why do I say all this? The idea of a fan that has multiple loyalties these days, it was largely not a thing maybe 20 years ago. And now they can have many loyalties. And, you know, stranger still, the loyalties can be to specific players, completely agnostic of the team.
3: Yeah. So let's unpack that a little bit, because you're absolutely right. It's the question of, you know, do you have loyalty to the team in the city where you reside? Right. And I'm the same as you. I came from Canada and my loyalty was to the Maple Leafs because it was passed down to me from one generation to another. When I moved to Pittsburgh, I fell in love with the Pens and I go to Pens games. Right. I actually went to the game where Mario had the hat trick and, you know, those sorts of things.
2: But you did it in the old school way. You did it because you moved. The new school way is you just do it because you like a team and you have infinite access to their content on the internet.
3: Yes, exactly. But there has to be a hook. There has to be a reason or rationale. So let's go into this and say, listen, you might be actually following somebody like Macklin Celebrini, right? With the Sharks, just because it's an amazing story. And that might pull you into some team-based fandom, but the hook is a player, right? The hook might be an event, right? It might be the Olympics, those sorts of things that then drags you into, not drags you in, but you might want to explore more. So this idea of investigating and where are you going to spend your allegiance, your marketing dollars, your loyalty associated with your fan base, those sorts of things, is highly predicated on the individual, right? And the time and those sorts of things around getting invested into it. So you, David, you might be a part-time or quasi-fan, if you will, to a team or a player. You might be a full-time fan to another team, another player, let's say maybe the Knicks, right?
2: I'm a Fairweather fan, I guess. I mean, it was cool when they won. I'm here in New York. But
3: so you could spread it out over a... It depends on how you, in terms of your ability, your capability, because being a full-time fan is sometimes a full-time endeavor.
2: Now, for people who are just fans of the one player, if they just consume their content like interviews, follow their Instagram, they read about the player, but they don't actually watch them play, is that a fan? I think someone of the older generation would say no, but younger people would say yes.
3: Listen, fandom is interesting. You could be a fan of a brand. You could be a fan of an artist. You could be a fan of a team. You could be a fan of a player. You could be a fan of a movement. So fandom is totally expanding in terms of what the definition of I am a fan. So I think these sorts of things need to be sort of understood because there's lots of fans of Haaland right now. They might know nothing about soccer or football and where he plays, but they may be a fan of the individual athlete,
2: Ari Lightman is a digital media and marketing professor at Carnegie Mellon. Check out his book, Monster Transformation, Conquer Your Digital Fears, Be AI Ready, and Focus on What Matters to Your Organization, available wherever books are sold. Ari, it has been a joy having you here. Thanks for being on the show and having this discussion.
3: Thanks, David. I appreciate you having me.
2: Coming up next, when does a little cosmetic procedure, a touch-up, become something you can't stop chasing and look like an addiction? New research points to this question. Can beauty culture become addictive? And by all accounts, yes. Yes, it can. I'm David Cooper. This is The Last Show, and that discussion is next.
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2: A little Botox here, a little filler there, and then a minor touch-up to your appearance with cosmetic surgery. After that, another touch-up to fix how you feel about the last one. And then another one. What am I talking about? When do cosmetic procedures stop feeling like a choice for someone and start acting more and looking more like an addiction? That is what we're going to discuss here with Uri Lifshin, a researcher at the Israel Center on Addiction and Mental Health, who has done studies on this. Uri, welcome to the show.
11: Hi, David. Thank you very much for having me. A pleasure.
2: So I'm 40 years old. I live in New York. A lot of my peers over the last 10 years will get a little bit of Botox, a little bit of lip filler. I have male friends who do it too. Perfectly normal thing for an adult to do. You're making your own decision about your own appearance. No judgment there. But I guess from your research, this can become an addiction like anything else, can't it?
11: Yeah, it seems so. It seems so. Well, you know, addiction is a very strong word. We tend to use the words like problematic behavior or problematic use. And I guess the key is when it starts being a problem for you, right? When it starts interfering with your life and getting you to places where it really looks like similar to substance and other behavioral addictions.
2: Yeah, I think the analogy is really apt. You know, there are people that can have a drink on Friday night and then go weeks without having alcohol. There's other people who their alcohol use is a serious problem for their relationships, their work. Going along with that parallel, at what point or what can problematic engagement with cosmetic surgery look like for the average person that you would say suffers from this?
11: Well, you know, it's a new thing to look at it as an addiction. So what we've done is basically we've looked at a scale that uses different symptoms parallel to the ones used in the DSM for substance and behavioral problems. And basically what we've done to categorize someone as having risk for addiction is the number of symptoms that you report. So if you have reported feeling craving or spending more money on cosmetic procedures than what you wanted, fighting with your friends and family over your behavior, your own behavior, not being able to take any criticism, maybe feeling that it interrupts with your daily work, feeling that you need to do more procedures to feel better with yourself than what you used to, kind of like what you've hinted with the Botox, you know, just another one and here's another one, feeling less and less satisfied with your use, needing more to So once you have a number of these, we can talk about this looking like an addiction and being a problem in your life.
2: I like the lens at which you're approaching this. And I guess it makes sense. You guys are researchers who research mental health stuff and you're not just the average person. But this lens, looking at it like, when is it a problem for the individual? Not like, oh, your face looks this way or, you know, in this kind of judgmental approach. So if we approach it from that angle, like at what point does someone's use become a problem for them and their life and their relationships? Like, what are the risk factors here? Who could potentially become addicted to cosmetic surgery procedures?
11: Well, first of all, you have to start doing them.
2: Sure.
11: Yes, but okay. So, but we've basically our big study that we've done was focusing on women. So, as you noted, there could be men addicted to it, and other genders, of course. But we've started with women. So, being a woman and doing cosmetic procedures, if you're there, then you have some risk of becoming addicted to it, I suppose. But what we find beyond the prevalences, we've also looked at the different factors that could predict who would get more addicted. And one major factor is body image. So having a sort of low or low body image, dissatisfaction with your look, that's one key element. And then that really, it's not just about body image. It seems like the people with low body image who are also high on social media use and also even problematic social media use. So people who are all the time on social media.
2: Interesting. And beauty standards on social media, online, on TV, they never stop moving. Things become trendy, not trendy. It would seem like getting cosmetic procedures to try to look a certain way to validate online beauty image standards would be like a kind of losing game because you're constantly like chasing it. Maybe this year, you know, bigger lips are in style. Maybe next year, cheek injections are in style. I don't know. That seems like a seems worrisome for me, I guess.
11: Exactly. And, you know, people are constantly seeing themselves, close-up shot of themselves, showing themselves. It's all about images, your image, and everybody's showing their pretty self, their beautiful self all the time. And so you always got to match. It's even not realistic standards, but even in terms of realistic standards, it would be your optimal self that you're presenting. So people are always seeing each other and trying to get to that optimal self. And then obviously people are now using filters. And as you say, it's always getting worse and worse. So if you're constantly looking at those faces in your face, and I suppose, you know, uploading your face and your picture, and you have low body image, that really increases your risk for getting caught up in this addiction, quote unquote, addiction cycle or problematic use of cosmetic procedures.
2: Is problematic use of cosmetic procedures, is it a well understood in a thing in mental health and mental health treatment and addictions treatment circles, or is this a relatively new area of research?
11: It is definitely new. It is definitely a new area of research. I mean, we know about body dysmorphic problems. There are people who suffer from this, but that's a very low percentage of people. And now I think this is something new. And, you know, behavioral addictions in general are relatively new, relative to substance addictions. And, you know, it's been there is still arguments about whether or not behaviors count as addictions like substances. And but we know from, you know, from neuroscience that the same kind of brain mechanisms may work at this. And yes, and ultimately the problematic aspect would be the same. But I suppose this is a new kind of addiction in a way.
2: Given that, what would responsible prevention, what would treatment look like without shaming people who've had cosmetic procedures or treating everybody that gets, you know, a one shot of Botox like they're an addict? What do we recommend here in terms of really approaching it from a helping people angle?
11: Yeah, well, being a new topic, more research is obviously needed. But off the top of my mind, I can tell you that first of all, being aware that there is a risk is an important step, right? So just knowing that you might get into risky behavior or problematic behavior or develop addiction-like symptoms may put you on alert when you are a user. So, you know, like you have warnings on, you know, cigarette packages or alcohol. So this could make you addicted. So but patients should know about this. And I suppose doctors with reoccurring patients should let them know it's a problem, because you have also sometimes conflict of interest with the doctor, right?
2: Or the company's advertising for this stuff. Well, Uri, I've enjoyed the conversation. Thank you for being on the show.
11: Oh, thank you. It's been a great pleasure, David. And I hope to come again sometime.
2: Uri Lifshin is a researcher at the Israel Center on Addiction and Mental Health. 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Details in a moment.
1: 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The Last Show with David Cooper.
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25: For education, a first grader, a laptop screen, and a video call with a tutor in another city sounds like a less than ideal situation. But sustained virtual tutoring might deliver the kind of reading gains that schools struggle to provide for years. So why is virtual tutoring, if it's good, not taken seriously and considered by all schools? Let's dig into this topic with professor at the School of Education at Johns Hopkins University, Amanda Neitzel. Amanda, welcome to the show.
26: Thank you for having me.
25: So I think virtual tutoring went from something maybe people had heard of, not a big deal, not that popular a thing, to like the thing during the pandemic, I imagine.
26: No, you're exactly right. Kids couldn't be in school to get support. And so suddenly everything was shifted to what can we do via a computer screen? Which is when virtual tutoring really expanded rapidly.
25: And it was sort of like a panic damage control. What are we going to do about education? Kids aren't in school. A very reactive thing at first.
26: Yes, yes. People were building the airplane while we were still trying to fly it.
25: And I guess you got some data as to whether it worked, whether it didn't work, whether you liked it or not during that period. What did you observe during that period as someone who studies this kind of stuff?
26: Well, a lot of the initial studies that happened right when the pandemic was taking place were not very positive about virtual tutoring. So my work started just a few years ago. Kids were back in school. We've had some time to ease into this and think about what does it take to make virtual tutoring really effective, because the initial stuff we were seeing right when schools were closing, it wasn't actually helping kids all that much.
0: But there, I imagine there were reasons for that that could have just been, it's not that virtual tutoring is lousy, it's just the whole setup for everybody during the pandemic with the fear and the worry and no classrooms, that was lousy.
26: Yes, exactly. Well, and what we've learned really from studies of virtual tutoring is that tutoring, we know, on average works, and well-conducted tutoring can help kids learn. We have to do the same well-conducted tutoring, but over the computer. That is what it turns out is really effective. So you started to see some models right away where it was on demand, get tutored whenever you want. Those are not especially effective. They're not filling what kids need. We're not following the same sort of script of what kids need. How can we fill in those gaps? So again, a lot of it was, we just need really good tutoring that happens to be over the computer, which is something that a lot of folks weren't doing. They were trying to find, you know, these unique methods that were just plugging in volunteers whenever they had extra time, or kids could just call it up any old time when they needed it. And it functioned more like homework help than really coherent plan for how can we address learning needs and make sure that these kids are catching up to where they need to be.
0: Ah, so a consistent session every week. Is that what you find works when it comes to tutoring kids?
26: Yes, yes. There's actually, what's interesting is researchers, we don't agree on almost anything, except a lot of us agree on what effective tutoring includes. And a consistent schedule, a consistent tutor. So the same person meeting multiple times a week, for a lot of weeks in a row, you actually need a plan of what you're going to do. You can't just show up and say, oh, what are you working on today? Let's work on that. So kids are doing this consistently with the same person. There's a plan. There's a whole scope for these are the skills that we need to work on. This is the order we're going to work on them. This is how we're going to stop and check to make sure that you're mastering that things along the way. That we find is very effective.
0: Is there more that happens in a tutoring session with a kid, virtual perhaps, than let's say in the classroom where a teacher is managing many tens of students, 20, 30, 40 students in a setting like that where a teacher just can't provide certain things that a tutor can?
26: What's interesting is you need a skilled tutor who can still capture a student's attention and build that relationship virtually, which I think kids nowadays are actually a little bit better about. I always question whether you would be able to really form those relationships if you never actually met in person, but students actually are really excited to get on with their tutors, even when it's on the computer. You still do need that person in the room managing behaviors, though. So that's something that's tricky that I think people sometimes miss about virtual tutoring, is that it's great tutoring, but you still have all of that in-person thing that happens too. So you can have a classroom of kids doing virtual tutoring, getting all of that one-on-one support, but there still needs to be an adult in the room there to help with technical troubleshooting, because, you know, I mean, things still happen. How many years have I been using Zoom and I still forget how to share my screen sometimes? Or, you know, there's that student who's having an off day and their behavior isn't great and they need an in-person person to redirect them back to their session.
0: So in an ideal world where students get the benefits of virtual tutoring, what would you want? What does that look like as a parent? What would my kid's day look like in an environment like that?
26: What we've seen in studies that I've conducted is it works best when schools have a block of time each day, and they call it different things. They call it intervention. They call it what I need. But it's a time during the day when it's tailored so that students can get the specific supports they need to succeed. And so some students during that time just get virtual tutoring. And so they're in a room. There's another teacher there. Maybe they're working with other kids at the same time, or they're just sort of supervising what's happening. And students log in, they do their session with their tutor, and then they log out and go about their day.
0: I'm sure it seems straightforward and beneficial to you as someone who studied this. But as you describe it, I'm like, that's not most kids' experience in school. It's kind of a thing that isn't widely adopted. And I guess my question for you is, why not, you think?
26: I think there's a backlash, especially now, about how much screen time kids are getting. And so there's this fear that, oh, virtual tutoring, that's just more screen time. I think there's a concern about, we don't want our kids on the screens all the time. I mean, I have kids. I don't want my kids on screens all the time. And so it's sort of the throwing the baby out with the bathwater. We're going to just limit screen time and we're going to get rid of this. Except this can work really well. And I think in some places, it's especially important because virtual tutoring really gives schools a lot more flexibility in terms of scheduling tutoring, because in normal days, if you have a tutor, there's only one tutor. And so at any given time, they can tutor one student or a small group of students, but then you need to schedule them throughout the day. But if you have virtual tutoring, you could have 100 kids tutored in the same hour. And then that's it. You only offer tutoring in that one block during the day, and you tutor a lot of kids at once. It also lets you bring in a very different sort of hiring different tutors, because if you're a rural school, you're really limited on people that are nearby that you could hire to do the tutoring. But if this is virtual, you have a much wider area that you could find your tutors. So the virtual tutoring really gives schools some more flexibility around that, but there are concerns with screen time. There's also concerns with just some kids don't do well sitting in front of a computer screen for 20 minutes or a half an hour. And so I think that's built into a lot of the models, that the length of the session is appropriate for how old the students are. So the younger the student, the shorter the sessions. A lot of them, they really have to make sure that they're very engaging so that students are on it, they're paying attention, they're interacting with folks. This isn't just something that they're sitting there passively receiving, because then they're not paying attention. So they really have to work hard to make sure that every minute of that session, students are engaged in learning fully.
0: I get the thing about screen time and parents, but a kid sitting on mom's iPad playing like Fortnite or Roblox, or I don't know what the kids are playing these days, versus like in a room on a computer screen getting one-on-one tutoring to help them with school. These are very different uses of screens, but I know you know that. Did you test like how well students did with and without this? And if you did, what benefit is it really to have sessions like this?
26: We did, actually. We've done this in a few different studies now, and we do what's called a randomized control trial. So we randomly assign some students get to participate in the tutoring and some don't. And that's sad, and that's really hard, because I want everyone to get what they need. But there's just limited seats. There's limited availability, limited resources. So we sort of randomly pick, here are some kids who are going to do this, and we didn't have enough to give it to everybody. And so we had some kids participating in tutoring and some kids getting the additional supports that the schools had otherwise. So we didn't withhold anything from anybody. And we found it actually did make a difference for kids. Kids are growing faster if they're participating in this virtual tutoring than if they're not participating in this virtual tutoring. And a lot of that depended on things like how much tutoring did they do. So we did one session that was, or one study that was only one semester. It was about 10 weeks of tutoring. And kids grew, they did better, but not as much as we'd hoped. And then in the most recent study we did of this particular model called Air Reading, they did it for the whole school year. And we found that those kids grew 2.8 additional months of learning. And you're probably thinking, what does that even mean? In theory, it means we took how much a kid grows in a normal year. Well, they grew an additional almost 3 months in literacy, which is very exciting. And these are on the assessments that schools are giving normally. We're not using some sort of special aligned test. So they're catching up, which is very exciting.
0: Amanda Nitzel is a professor at the School of Education at Johns Hopkins University. Amanda, it's been a joy having you on the show. Thanks for being here.
26: Thank you.
0: That's a wrap on The Last Show. Thanks for tuning in. 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

0: down to 14 tonight and up to 29 tomorrow. And we do have an air quality warning in effect for Edmonton. We'll have more on that coming up in weather. But first, Edmonton police are warning drivers of a single vehicle collision, causing some significant traffic delays in South Edmonton. The westbound lanes and exit ramps of the Anthony Henday and Calgary Trail are backed up as the eastbound lanes onto the Henday from Calgary Trail. Emergency crews are on scene as Edmonton police is investigating. As more AI data center projects are proposed in Alberta, a new poll shows most people are concerned about their potential impacts. Global's Eric Bay with more.
1: New polling from Leger shows nearly half of Canadians would support an AI data center in their own province. But when it comes to potential electricity costs and environmental impacts, the polling shows about 4 in 5 Canadians are worried.
2: On the data centers themselves, people are still trying to understand them better, what it all means. But where they're certainly very firm on is they don't want to pay more for their electricity.
1: Technology and Innovation Minister Nate Glubish says the concerns are based on how other jurisdictions manage the projects. In a statement, he says the province is focused on keeping utilities affordable while maintaining robust environmental protections and is now ready to build responsibly. Eric Bay, Global News.
0: Days after the tornado in Rocky Mountain House, we're learning it may have been more powerful than previously thought. Tornado moved through the central Alberta south of Rocky and Clearwater County Saturday evening. Clearwater County says 51 properties were damaged in the storm and 8 of them are unfit to live in. The Northern Tornadoes Project Director, Dr. David Sills, says their investigation is revealing an intense storm.
3: We're trying to determine if it was more than one tornado. It may have been multiple tornadoes that caused the damage there. Once the damage was studied over the last couple of days, it became apparent that this is a complicated event.
0: No one was injured in the storm. The county says around 92 hectares of trees, vegetation, and crops sustained major damage. Alberta Wildfire says the 2026 fire season has been an improvement so far, with fewer blazes across the province compared to the previous 5 years. Alberta has just a small fraction of over 900 wildfires burning across the country.
4: On Tuesday, there were 13 active wildfires in the province, with 12 under control, meaning Alberta wildfire crews have time to put out flames elsewhere. Around 95 wildfire fighters and some aircraft are in Ontario, while others are in Northwest Territories and Quebec. The recent wash of rain has kept some of the flames at bay, but it hasn't stopped poor air quality from wafting across parts of the province. On Tuesday, Fort Chipewyan and Grand Prairie were at the top of the scale for poor air quality. Most areas in Alberta are forecasted to return to low risk by Wednesday night, but officials warn that wildfire season is still far from over. Bella Finn, Global News.
0: Taking a look at 880 Ched Sports, the struggling Toronto Blue Jays continue their misfortune tonight with a 12-2 loss to the Tampa Bay Rays. The Jays also lost the mini four-game series opener 7-1. Looking at baseball here in Edmonton, though, the Edmonton Riverhawks just beat the Kamloops Northpaws 6-5. The game was about to be finished with tie-tie, but Edmonton just finished up with an easy run. Turning to the NHL news, Jason Robertson and the Dallas Stars just avoided a salary arbitration hearing after a high scoring forward signed the $12 million contract for next season. 880 Ched weather. We do have an air quality warning in Edmonton, with Environment Canada warning of some poor air quality due to some wildfire smoke. Looking at the forecast, though, falling down to an overnight low of 14 tonight with a 30% chance of showers and a risk of thunderstorms. Tomorrow, we're bouncing up to a high of 29 degrees with a 30% chance of showers and another risk of thunderstorms. Thursday, though, a high of 31 with some sunny skies. Right now, though, in Edmonton, we're sitting at 21 degrees. I'm Zach Ferguson. Your next scheduled newscast will be at 11 o'clock on 880 Ched.
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7: 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Let it roll.

welcome to it. It is Drex here from the Edge Radio Network covering for Ben. He's going to be back on your radio Thursday. We got a lot of stuff to get through on the show today. We're going to talk tariffs. We'll talk fires. But can we start the show talking about predictive markets? I know little to nothing about it. And that's where I bring you the expertise of one Mike Drolet, who is just, he was just having a nerdy spew at me about what it means.

0: means and who's doing it, because there's this great story out of the States.
1: I don't take offense at that.
0: No, no, it's a compliment. It's a compliment. It's good that you know about this, because I don't gamble. I don't gamble. I've been to Vegas 8 times. I've never put money in a slot machine. Like, I go there to eat.
1: Okay, and that's a little extreme.
0: Yeah,
1: sure.
0: Yeah, but I don't go to Vegas to gamble. I go to Vegas to drink a 3-foot-long pina colada. Get tickets to like a Cirque show, and buy some cheap jeans at the outlet store. I'm not there to win money, because I know I'm probably going to be really bad at it. How bad are people at predictive markets? What are the numbers?
1: The numbers show that only about 20-25% of people make money, and I think that number's not true. I think it's actually far less.
0: Oh, you think it's worse than that?
1: It's worse. I've seen numbers where they've said that like 2-3% of people make money, and that's it. And those are the people who have insider knowledge of what's going on.
0: Right. We saw this story last week of the teleprompter operator from the White House who was making bets on things that Donald Trump was going to say because he knew what Donald Trump was going to say.
1: Yeah.
0: Did he lose his job?
1: I think he was put on leave. I don't know if he totally lost his job.
0: Just fire him. Like, that's a sackable offense. I want you to meet a super smart 21-year-old by the name of Caden Booth. He decided he wanted to make some money off the World Cup final. Not the soccer itself, but the halftime show.
2: There was also a bet for the length of the national anthem, so I timed the rehearsal for that.
0: All right, so let me dive into what he said there. So I timed the rehearsal for that. What did he do? He had access to the stadium.
1: No, he was outside the stadium.
0: So he was around the stadium. He had a listening device, which you can buy at any spy shop, by the way. They're freely available. You can get them on the internet. Journalists use these all the time. If they're not allowed to be on this and they need to listen to what's going on over there, you just never know, right? People use these things. So he was listening to the rehearsals. So he knew exactly what was going to happen and when.
2: And on game day, we were right again. You could bet on Justin Bieber's first song he performed, and I saw it was his Hallelujah song.
0: Now, you could bet on the song that Justin Bieber would sing. So he was there at the rehearsal. He knew what the song was.
1: Yeah. He did this at the Super Bowl as well.
0: That's smart.
2: You could bet on who would be in the audience, so I tracked Drake's jet and saw he flew from Toronto to New Jersey the day before the game.
0: I love that. See, this kid's smart. Is it insider information? No, because he was outside. If he was inside the stadium, that may have been different, because if he was inside the stadium, he could have been a stadium employee or a FIFA employee.
1: If he worked for the company, right. If he worked somehow, if he was getting any sort of money from FIFA or the or whatever from the stadium, but he wasn't.
0: He did essentially what your dad did when he was putting money on the ponies, which is your dad probably knew the jockey, probably knew the history of the horse, probably knew how it sort of fares in certain weather conditions and knows that information. This guy goes, okay, I want to make some bets on this. I'm going to go to the stadium. I know they're going to do rehearsals. It's all they've been talking about this past week because Madonna wants to have control of everything. So this guy goes down with his listening device. Did he say how much money he won?
1: No, we did not hear that.
0: Okay, see, that's the kicker I need. I need to know whether he won his money or not. Jeez.
1: There you go.
0: Smart though, right? I wish I was doing stuff like that when I was 21, but clearly I was not because I'm still working in radio. Here's what we've got with fires going on. Ontario's latest numbers suggest that fires in that province have burned through more than 7,250 square kilometers of Ontario forest, surpassing the previous record set for Ontario in 2021.
1: I planted a lot of those trees up there.
0: I think Martha, who produces her as well, her boyfriend is currently in BC planting trees as well. How often do they wait after fire goes through an area before they go through and start replanting areas?
1: I don't know how often though, but when I was in university.
0: Yeah. Because fire has a somewhat way of regenerating the earth, doesn't it?
1: They do, but you also, if it burns hot enough, it's good.
0: Yeah.
1: If they get rid of it too quickly, then it doesn't grow back as fast,
0: right?
1: As odd as that sounds,
0: yeah.
1: Because you have to be able to cut through the burnt part of the ground to get to the good.
0: Yeah,
1: to plant the tree.
0: It's kind of nuts. I don't know whether you heard this audio from the other day, but all of that smoke was wafting down into the state. Still is somewhat, depending on weather patterns, because that's how the world works. It's got nothing to do with borders. And they were concerned that there was going to be a lot of smoke on Sunday for the World Cup final. And Trump said some strange stuff like this.
3: I told him, I mean, you got to stop being fired from coming in and, you know, poisoning our air. Our air is poisoned.
0: Is he okay? Like, what is that audio?
1: He's outside.
3: I have a good relationship with Mark Carney, but, you know, we got to stop the fires up there. If we can help them, we'll help them. But maybe they could pay us some damages or something, like to do some tariffs.
0: This guy's always looking for money, isn't he? Always looking for a hand in the pocket.
1: Oh, God. He's, oh, yeah.
0: What an absolute lunatic. Like, I don't get it. We have wildfires. Guess what? The United States also has wildfires. I think, what was our latest number of how many wildfires we have here? We've burnt through something like 7 million acres. The U.S. has burnt through something like 4 million.
1: Yeah.
0: So they've got, considering the vastness of Canada as America's hat, when you look at how many fires we have and how many, it's kind of on par. I'm sorry. So I don't know why this guy is talking out both sides of his mouth when his own country has out of control wildfires as well.
1: Facts don't always matter
0: to him. Yeah, I understand
1: they don't. You can like or dislike Trump for any of his policies. The one thing is very true that everybody should understand is that not everything that comes out of his mouth.
0: The truth is stretched. True. Yeah. And you got to understand the how deep these relationships go with countries that have wildfires or in, like where I'm from, bushfires. And the reason I'm bringing that up is because we all have this reciprocal thing that we do. Because you know, the seasons are opposite in the Southern Hemisphere.
1: Yeah.
0: So when Australia is on fire with their bushfires, who shows up? Canadians.
1: Yeah.
0: Mexicans. Argentinians, South Africans, Americans, they all show up and help put out the fires for us.
1: Yeah. Hey, when they had the fires in California,
0: we were there.
1: Canadian
0: water bombers. We had our bombers down there. Yeah. We send teams down.
1: I think we sent people to Maui. That's a little bit harder during those fires.
0: We did. And that's the thing, is every year, if there are places in the States that are having fires and there are places here that aren't really having a lot of fires, you will see us send teams down to help.
1: Yeah.
0: And the same thing happens here. You'll have Americans come up. In fact, I haven't seen generally, and you worked in the television news business for eons, I generally see stories of, oh, the South Africans have arrived.
1: Yeah.
0: Or the Mexicans, or the Australians are here to help. I haven't seen those stories yet. I'm assuming that they might already be here in some capacity helping. I just haven't seen the story.
1: They are extremely remote, the fires in Northern Ontario. Yeah. That's the... I do know some of the people that are up there, and it's hard to get information out. So, but anyway, but I think we just, because we are going to move on to something else in a second, we only have about 45 seconds
0: left. Yeah, what do you want
1: to
0: do here?
1: But we have to talk about the fact that Trump's talking about tariffs.
0: Oh, the 50%
1: has nothing to do with the fires.
0: These are retaliatory tariffs because we've said and maintained. Doug Ford, the premier of Ontario, said, "Hey, listen, we're not going to be putting American booze back on the shelves," and he's maintained that, been very vocal about it. That clearly has pissed Trump off. To the point goes where he goes, "All right, we're going to add a bunch of more tariffs." So if you look at that list on Global News' website.
1: It's like an
0: 11-minute read.
1: Quickly, beer, whiskey, hockey sticks, cement, electronics, feathers, Christmas ornaments, fake beards,
0: animal glands used for pharmaceuticals.
1: Well, I got a whole bunch of those at home. Anyway,
0: let's move on. Insanity. All right, coming up next, I want to sort of give a full Canadian look at this story that's playing out in Calgary right now, where they're trying to find a missing kid by the name of Parker. He has autism, he's nonverbal, and he's been missing for coming up on a week. We go to Calgary to talk about that. Stay there.
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1: Hi there, I'm Drex from the Edge Radio Network, covering for Ben for the next couple of days. He should be back on the radio with us on Thursday. Alyssa Carpenter is a journalist with Global in Calgary. The reason we're going to chat to Alyssa here is because for those of you that listen via 770 CHQR in Calgary, you're probably very well aware of this story. Our listeners at 880 CHED probably very well aware. This is a very big Alberta story. This is the story of an 11-year-old nonverbal autistic young kid in Calgary. His name is Parker. He went missing back last Thursday.
2: It has been, just a whirlwind since then.
1: Yeah, Alyssa, you've been covering this story. Tell me a little bit about Parker. He's 11. He's autistic. He's nonverbal. What more can you tell him about? Tell me about him.
2: Yeah, so the thing with Parker, one of the things that we know about him, and this is, I certainly don't want to paint anyone, everyone who's neurodiverse with the same brush, but this is not atypical. Often people who are neurodivergent, as Parker is, places that the rest of us would find to be claustrophobic or scary are really quite comforting. So they will wedge themselves into very small places, almost like a weighted blanket, as a way to feel safe.
1: Yeah.
2: He is nonverbal. And so the search for him is really every place you could think a child might go and every place you could think a child would not go. You know, is he wedged? Has he crawled into a space between a garage and a fence, for example? You know, police were saying things. He likes to lock doors behind him, again, to feel safe.
1: Yeah.
2: So they were saying, if you checked your garage or you went out to your garage and it was locked and you thought, I thought I left it unlocked, but now it's locked, please open it and look behind the door, look under the vehicles, look in the boxes of trucks. We saw police out today looking in the trunks of cars, specifically cars that people weren't necessarily using on a daily basis, that were, you know, on a pad or in the garage, looking to see did he crawl into a trunk, you know, any of those kinds of places. We also know that he's nonverbal, so he's not likely to cry out if he's stuck and needs help. And he also doesn't trust anybody who isn't part of his regular world. So his parents, his caregivers, those people. So we've been told that if you do happen to spot him, keep eyes on him, call 911, but do not approach him because he could run.
1: It's really interesting here because I think this is the first time I've seen a list of search tactics sort of released as part of how are we trying to find this young man? And I saw this morning and I said to Mike, I want to chat to somebody who's been covering this story because one of the tactics they're using here, and this is the Calgary Police Service, RCMP is helping as well. They've got specialized search rescue teams. Now, in some cases, they're playing Disney music from squad cars to see if they can lure him out, right?
2: Yeah, so one of the things that they've been doing is, of course, having constant contact with Parker's parents. Now, they would know his world better than anyone else. What are the things that he's drawn to? What are the things that soothes him? So one of the things is that he loves Disney music. So I'm not specific to all of the films, but I know that they compiled a list of his favorite films and the favorite songs from those films.
1: Yeah.
2: And were blasting them out of CPS vehicles, hoping that maybe hearing his favorite song would draw him out or make him feel safe. Just yesterday, we were walking with some of the volunteer search teams. There's sort of two separate camps set up. So there's the police, SAR Tech, first responders, headquarters sort of at the school in the Thorncliffe neighborhood, and then at the community center, the community association and local members of the community have come together and sort of started a second volunteer-led search.
1: And what are the search and rescue people and the Calgary Police Service asking us, the media, to tell people to do? How should we be searching our backyards, our properties, just in case Parker's there? What have they asked us to do?
2: The biggest message that I have heard both Sunday when I was working and at yesterday's news conference is if you've checked, please check again. We know that this kid is going about 5 kilometers an hour on foot. when we had sightings of him, video sightings, which the last sightings were Thursday.
1: Right.
2: He can move pretty quickly. This is an 11-year-old child. He's, you know, he's got fairly long legs and he can get around. So if you checked your yard and in all of these quiet little spots, nooks and crannies, under the decks, anything that's got a lid on it, hot tubs, truck boxes,
1: yeah.
2: He likes to close lids and close doors. So what they're saying is, again, if you looked and your yard was clear on Thursday or Friday, please look again, because we know that he could be potentially mobile. We were told by one expert who also, I believe, has a child who is neurodivergent, that if for some reason you came around the corner, you opened a door to a garage or a shed and you saw him there, if you came face to face with him, because we're supposed to not approach him, minimal words, Parker home, Parker mom, Parker water. Two words maximum,
1: yeah.
2: As to not frighten him, to use his name. If you do come face to face, but not to be calling out his name, because again, he's probably not going to respond to any stranger calling his name. But
1: wow.
2: If you came face to face with him. So yeah, they have pulled out all the stops. They had people running sprinklers. He's attracted to water. So maybe if the sprinkler was out, he would come to cool down. He was last seen without shirt, you know, whether he was able to find some clothing or a blanket in his travels.
1: Yeah, because they found some of his clothing a couple of days ago, correct?
2: Yes, and it looks like he just happily removed it in the sun and was
1: yeah.
2: out for a walk. When you see the video, he's just out for a walk shirtless. He is wearing noise-canceling headphones, or was at that time. So again, calling out his name, probably not something he's going to respond to. So it's really a very quiet search when you see what's going on. We also saw, as we were walking through the neighborhoods yesterday, that people have left bottles of water and Gatorade on their steps or granola bars. Just in case.
1: That's
2: if he
1: amazing.
2: Comes along and it's dark.
1: Feels like obviously we do this show from Toronto, but Alyssa, this feels like an all-out community effort to try and find this kid, which is just the most amazing thing ever. Because everyone, and I know that the Calgary Police Service has said, if you are a volunteer and you want to go out and try and help us find Parker, just don't interfere with the actual search. But they're more than happy, I guess, with people sort of taking a look, right?
2: Yeah, absolutely. Everybody check your yard. If, you know, get word to your neighbors, go look in the public spaces. There's an interactive map, so people who want to check spaces can look and see where are the official search parties, what has not been checked, what can we go have a look at. I know people who on the weekend said, you know, I work in construction, and a lot of those construction sites are left just unattended when no one's at them. So went to the construction sites where they had access with keys to look. Would he have crawled into a basement? It really has mobilized just about the entire city. There are always going to be a few bad actors, and it's disgusting
1: and to add to that, just so get people understand the context of what you're saying here, there have been some awful instances of people using AI to create fake fake sightings of this kid, which is just despicable to think about. Let me ask you about there's a little bit of controversy around this story as to how Amber Alerts are used to find kids, because I think you and I both know, working in the news media, generally when there is an Amber Alert, it generally is somewhat tied to something happening in a domestic partnership. We don't generally see Amber Alerts for kids who have actually physically gone missing by themselves. Where are we at on that, and what's the debate in Alberta right now about this?
2: Yeah, I mean, it depends on who you talk to. Anybody who is a parent, a caregiver, an advocate has already sounded the alarm that this should have been done sooner, that there should have been an Amber Alert just about immediately, and we didn't see that Amber Alert come until, I believe, Saturday, potentially Friday, at least 24 hours afterwards.
1: And are those Amber Alerts still playing on the radio, or have they stopped playing them now?
2: I haven't received any new notifications on my phone. I tend to keep the radio off just because I'm when I am out driving, I'm also, like everybody else, looking to see what's going on and you know, if I spot anything. So I tend to just be driving sort of quietly. But it's regardless of whether or not those alerts are still going out. I mean, you drive, there are political signs. We have, you know, some political stuff also coming up in Alberta. Right? And there are signs out there for both sides of this debate. And a lot of those signs have been turned around and on the back side. They haven't been defaced, but on the backside, where it would just be gray cardboard, for example, people are writing, bring Parker home.
1: Bring Parker home.
2: Painting in large.
1: I'm okay with that level of vandalism. Alyssa Carpenter is a journalist with Global in Calgary. Alyssa, thank you so much for giving us the details on missing Parker. We really appreciate it today.
2: Well, I hope we have a good update soon, Drex.
1: There you go. Alyssa Carpenter from Global in Calgary. It is the Ben Mulrooney Show. Drex covering for Ben. More next. We're going to talk to Carmi Levy. And what the hell is Apple thinking with a 7-inch iPhone? Huh?
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1: Yeah, you are. I'm Drex from the Edge Radio Network covering for Ben. He's going to be back on Thursday. Tommy Levy is with us. He's a tech journalist and likes talking about anything tech. I mean, I got the list today. It was all AI. Everything's AI now. It's crazy, Tommy. Welcome to the show. How are you, sir?
2: Great to be with you, Drex. Yeah, it kind of depresses me that everything is AI. I look for stories that don't have an AI component, but some days it's just hard to... It's hard to find. Everyone seems to want to talk about it for reasons that are still foreign to me.
1: I watched this movie last night. Canadian movie, filmed in Northern Ontario. Stars a great American actress, Constance Wu. It is called The Outer Threat. And I see this story that you sent over today. It says, Netflix says it's used generative AI in about 300 titles. I think I watched one last night because there were some scenes in that movie. I'm like, this is going to be AI. This seems like AI. And you know why I say it looks like AI? Because it looks worse than Jurassic Park from 1993.
2: You can tell, right? And I'm not the only one. There are sort of obvious signs that something is AI. It almost looks... too perfect, too smooth. There are no imperfections
1: in
2: it.
1: Something's a little off.
2: Yeah. And sometimes, like resolution is great. Sometimes the shadows are there. But sometimes there's just something about the way it plays out. It doesn't look real. And so Netflix, they didn't announce this at the time. So in other words, as you were watching one of those 300 movies, they wouldn't have said in the credits, hey, you know, there was AI here. But they announced in their quarterly earnings call last week, it was almost like an afterthought. You know, by the way, we've included AI. We've used AI as part of the pre-production and production process and post-production on 300 films so far, and we're going to continue to do it. We're not replacing humans. It's to make our movies better in, you know, when otherwise we wouldn't be able to do so. So, you know, for example, special effects, if it might be too expensive impossible.
1: Is the special effects they're doing actually making their movie better? I don't think it is.
2: Well, that's the thing. They weren't transparent about it. They didn't say which exact movies these were. They didn't say exactly where they used them. So they're kind of leaving it up to us to start going through our Netflix libraries and looking for the signs that they used it. And of course, no one's going to do that. And I think that's the problem with the industry is they're using a technology, but they're not being upfront about it. And so as a viewer, like, I kind of know when CGI is being used. It's pretty obvious. Make it clear to me so that I can decide if that's something that I'm comfortable with. Because it isn't just about resolution or realism or anything like that. It's about, do you agree with the fact that maybe they're not using a writer, or maybe they're not using an actor, or maybe they're not even shooting it on a film set, and they're just recreating an entire piece of a movie in software, and a whole lot of people no longer have jobs.
1: When you buy a pack of cigarettes, not saying that you do, but when you buy a pack of cigarettes, there's a warning on there that your teeth might fall out, or you might get a horrific form of cancer that will disfigure you. Do you think, it's a weird way to open this question, but do you think we're in a world where when we see a movie poster now, it should have an AI was used badge?
2: I think we're starting to see pressure for that. I know Google has introduced something called Synth ID, which is a standard for labeling. I know there have been some other efforts in Hollywood to introduce kind of like logos beside works, whether it's film or TV or whatever, that showed that AI was either used to create something entirely from scratch or that it was used as part of the process. And so there'd be almost like a movie rating. There'd be different grades of AI involvement or engagement. But they haven't really picked up steam. There's no law requiring the industry to do this. And so we're still in the very early stages of seeing which one of these standards might stick. But I'm kind of hoping that's where it ends up, because I'd like to know going in sort of what that process was that was followed so I can decide if this is a work that I really want to be consuming.
1: Tommy Levy's with us. Sticking with AI here, so some researchers out of France and Italy have found that even though AI gives wrong answers fairly often, the research says that people have become less willing to say, I don't know, when they have access to AI. Instead, they tend to repeat the AI's mistakes with confidence, which is interesting, because this is the thing, is there's a lot of people in this business, Kami, that use AI to do research for their jobs. I'm a huge fan of not using AI and actually doing real research here.
2: Yeah, and you should be. And I, of course, use all sorts of tools for my own research, and I struggle with that because some days it would just be a lot easier to ask a bot to get the answer for me. But here's the thing. It doesn't always get it right. Sometimes it'll pull information from various sources. That data might not necessarily be precise. And so if you rely completely on what the bot is telling you, you're going to get it wrong.
1: I get worried, Kami, when someone says to me, I'm like, blah, blah, blah, X, Y, Z, what do you think of this? Hang on, let me ask AI. No, I'm asking you.
2: Yeah, and you're seeing it more often on social media when people get into arguments and they go back and forth, and then someone sort of thinks that they're going to be dropping the hammer on the other person. What do? They go to AI, they ask a question, they screenshot the answer, and then they post it as if it's, you know, the holy grail that I'm correct now because I looked it up in ChatGPT, which kind of reinforces why all this is problematic to begin with. And what's disturbing about this research is that it shows that even when it gets it wrong, we double down on it. We don't even admit that we don't know something. We just lean on the AI knowing full well it's probably getting it wrong too.
1: Which is it because we're embarrassed to be wrong? I don't think it's embarrassing to be wrong about something. I don't think it's embarrassing to say I don't know.
2: There's a term called confabulation, which is if you get it wrong, you double down on it. You don't admit that you got it wrong. And AI has a tendency to do this, that it answers wrongly, but it looks confident.
1: Yeah,
2: so maybe you'll buy it.
1: You know, the people that build these AIs are also the people that like to double down on the fact they're wrong on a lot of stuff. So, you know, there is that's
2: right. And technology does reflect the intent of the humans who created it. Yeah. So that's no surprise as well.
1: Can I ask you about iPhones? Not that I really care that they're putting out a new one, but apparently they're putting out a 7-inch iPhone. Kami, isn't that an iPad?
2: Yeah, it's pretty close to it. I remember when the small iPad, the iPad Mini came out, the screen was 7.9 inches. It's a little bit bigger now. It's just about 8 inches. But, we're getting into that sort of blurry territory where it's either a really big phone or a really small tablet. Take your pick. But here's what's happening. Data shows that because phones are getting more expensive, there's the RAM shortage, the storage shortage. Apple just increased the price of its devices. We're kind of waiting to see what iPhone prices are going to be when they introduce the new one. So they're selling fewer models, but they're making more money for each one. So they're selling higher end models to make up for it. So it kind of makes sense for all the activity. But what's the next iPhone going to be? Well, it's going to be a big honking one with all sorts of, you know, gadgets. It isn't going to be entry level. They want to make the maximum margin for every device that they sell. And so we're seeing a lot of chatter on that.
1: How much is this going to be, Kami?
2: Oh, I'd say easily in Canada in excess of $2,000. Not very difficult to price out a phone that costs way more than any laptop ever bought. But if you think about it, and again, I'm not justifying pricing like this. I certainly am not interested in phones that, you know, I would worry about making my mortgage payment if I drop the phone this month. But this is kind of, if you think about all the devices that we own and all the devices that we buy, if you know, your phone is probably the most important thing that you own. It's the one piece of electronics that's with you from morning till night. I'm not saying that that's a good thing, but it is. Everything kind of goes through that. It's sort of our connection to the world. And so Apple and Samsung and Google and others, they've recognized that. And so they sell various devices at various price points, but everyone's interested on, you know, the flagship phones, the ones that are most expensive. And of course, the iPhone being the iPhone, everyone kind of pays attention to it, even though I agree with you. It's kind of a lot of hype, and at some point you have to ask yourself, really, can I be spending my time doing better things than talking about the next high-end phone?
1: Yeah,
2: really?
1: And whether or not we can actually afford it, that's a question I want to ask you next. Kami Levy is with us, tech journalist. It's the Ben Mulroney Show. Stay there.
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1: Yeah, welcome back to the show. Drex here from the Edge Radio Network covering for Ben for the next couple of days. He's back in the chair on Thursday. Kami Levy is with us. He's a tech journalist. We've been going through some of the big tech stories of the week. This one's kind of interesting. We're just talking about iPhone dropping a brand new 7-inch iPhone, probably in the next round of release. But here's another story. Smartphone shipments have slumped to their lowest quarter two level in 13 years. Now, it says here in the headline that it's because of the memory crisis deepening. Kami, could it be actually because we're all broke and we can't actually afford new phones?
2: That's certainly part of it as well. So, I mean, it's a number factors, but you know, we know that in recent months, probably about over the last year, a little over a year, there has been a shortage of both memory and storage, so RAM and solid state drives that go into things like smartphones and tablets and laptops and pretty much every other connected device that we own. And the reason being is AI is so popular. Companies are building out data centers that have lots of computers in them that need lots of storage and memory. So it's those data centers that are sucking up all of the world's capacity for these chips. and they're leaving less for companies like Apple and Google and Samsung to make the devices that you and I buy at the Best Buy.
1: At what point do these data centers that are stealing all of our water, stealing all of our memberships, at what point do we turn against them?
2: Oh, we're already starting to see that happen. I mean, there's been a huge kerfuffle in Hamilton with very active members of the community pushing back hard against the establishment of a couple of major facilities in the area.
1: I think we're going to need more than a bloody kerfuffle, aren't we?
2: Oh, we're going to need a national conversation because, we need these facilities in order to be competitive globally. But at the same time, data centers, as you pointed out, and I completely agree with you, they make terrible neighbors. They do consume huge amounts of power and water, and they spike power prices in the neighborhood, and they pollute the water table, and they make all sorts of noise. And then the coup de grace is they don't bring lots of really good jobs back to the community because they're mostly automated once they're built. So you don't want one in your community as much as you need one, because every time you ask ChatGPT a question, there has to be a data center somewhere to answer that question.
1: But it's getting it wrong anyway. That's bizarre.
2: It's consuming 10 times as much energy as an average Google search.
1: Isn't that amazing that to get a wrong answer out of ChatGPT, you're wasting a gallon of water? Congratulations, we're all stupid. Like, really?
2: Yeah. It's ridiculous.
1: Kami, one of the other stories here as well that I find fascinating, and I think we're hurtling towards the numbers being even lower, but 55% of Americans have stopped posting on social media. Do we know what the Canadian numbers are?
2: This data from a company called Incogni actually focused specifically on the U.S., but I think we can assume, because we're, in terms of how we use technology, we're roughly similar to the Americans as well, that our numbers would be similar. And I think this illustrates the fact that we're all just sick of social media. There's nothing social about it anymore anyway, because when you take a look at your feed, I know my feed shows this, I don't see the people that I follow anymore. Increasingly, as I scroll through, I see algorithmically suggested content, I see accounts, people that I have nothing to do with, and it's very difficult for me to actually engage in a town hall or a town square type conversation like I used to a few years ago. And so I think people, they're showing this data, 55% say now they're posting less than they did 5 years ago, 53% are dialing back on who they share with. Almost half, or 47%, have started deleting these apps from their devices. So I think there's, and anecdotally, I'm hearing this from all my friends and colleagues as well, they're sick of it and they're spending less time on it. There's no rule that says you have to post everything from your life on social media. Sometimes leave the phone in your pocket and get on with your day.
1: There's also no rule that says that you need to announce your exit from social media. You're allowed to leave anytime you want.
2: Quietly, exactly. Don't let the door hit you on the way out.
1: Right, some people make such a big song and dance about it. Foreshadow a day, and I think we kind of talked about this when Facebook first came to sort of to the forefront of everything. We're like, well, it's a fad, it'll die off eventually. MySpace died off somewhat, but it still has a presence, just no one uses it. Do you think Facebook, Meta, and their products are kind of hurtling towards this as well at some point, where we're just gonna go too much?
2: I think they are. And in fact, I think we're on the far side of that curve. And I think that's what it largely explains why Meta doesn't want to be a social media company anymore. It wants to take those 3.5 billion people that use its services regularly and convert them into something else. It wants to be an AI company. It doesn't want to be a social media company. And quite frankly, I think, it might seem laughable to say the same thing about TikTok or Snapchat, which are, the cool kids social media platforms, but those two are eventually going to be, obsolete. We're going to talk about them in the rear view. And I think the beginning of the end of social media, we're starting to witness it now, maybe not tomorrow, but at some point we are going to, move on and we're going to leave all this behind. And good riddance to it.
1: Remember Facebook? Remember phone books?
2: With the white and the yellow pages. I kind of miss those. How quaint.
1: I saw this great video a couple of weeks ago of someone going, there used to be a book that they delivered to your house, and it had the phone number and address and name of every single person in the city that you live in it.
2: Oh, it was great. The analog internet. I miss those days. Yeah. I used to spend some, if it was raining on a Sunday, I'd pull that and maybe some volumes of my encyclopedia out and get in some good reading.
1: Hang on. Whoa. Let's unpack that, Kami Levy. You were an avid reader of the telephone book?
2: I was. It was kind of fascinating. You learned a lot about your community just by, because it wasn't just the names of residences. It was businesses. There was community information as well. The blue pages had all the government stuff in it. So you learned a lot about what was going on in your neighborhood. But even before, you know, Google Maps and other mapping apps, you had the map of your city. So I would learn the street network before I headed out on my bicycle.
1: Oh, such a nerd. I love it. Such a nerd. And look what you grow into, the professional nerd that gets paid to do nerdy things. I love that.
2: I guess I never changed.
1: And that's okay. Let me end on this. Let's talk about the South, one of the biggest car manufacturers in South Korea, Hyundai. They own Kia as well. There is fears of humanoid robots taking over there that some of the Hyundai employees have decided to strike about this, yeah?
2: Yeah, so Hyundai just bought a company called Boston Dynamics. They're the ones who make those two-legged robots that look like humans.
1: Creepy as hell.
2: They also make those robots that look like dogs.
1: Also
2: and so
1: creepy.
2: They have. Yeah, and they're saying they're going to be bringing them into their factories in South Korea and elsewhere to make them more efficient. And so the employees have gone off on a partial strike, basically saying they're worried for their jobs, they're worried for their future, and they're worried that they're going to be replaced. The company says it is not to replace humans, it's to complement them. But we know how this goes. We know that every time technology is brought into a manufacturing environment, eventually there will be fewer jobs. They have every right to be concerned. And quite frankly, this is kind of like a flashpoint because this technology is going to be introduced in other car plants, including those here in Canada. And we probably want to be aware of that before it happens.
1: Those insane robotic dogs, has any country done the bad thing and put machine guns on them yet? It's only a matter of time, let's be honest.
2: Not yet, but you know that it's going to happen. And in fact, yeah. We're already seeing examples of autonomous vehicles being used for cargo deliveries and medical evacuations in Ukraine. And they're already saying that the next generation of them will include weapons. Weaponry on it. So it's only a matter of time, and quite frankly, real soon I expect that to happen.
1: Carmi Levy, tech journalist. Where can we find you on the internet, Carmi?
2: At Carmi Levy, all major platforms. I'm super easy to find.
1: There you go. Carmi, thanks so much for the chat this afternoon. Appreciate it very much.
2: Thanks so much.
1: I don't want this. I don't want this 7-inch iPhone. I think that's too big. That's too big for a phone. Like, I don't want any phone. I would happily take the SIM out of my phone and walk over. We do the show from Toronto, just so you know. I'd happily walk the 30 feet over here to Lake Ontario and throw my phone in the water.
16: Wouldn't it just break?
1: Yeah, I don't want it. I don't want a cell phone. I don't want to be contactable.
16: Yeah, but you're holding a SIM. It's like for most people, it's hard for them to hold. I mean, I could do it. I got big hands. But
1: 7-inch? Like, what? Does it come with, like, a Velcro glove?
16: What, like one of those beach balls.
1: Yes,
16: the,
1: like
16: the
1: one
16: games
1: of those
16: beach
1: 80s.
16: Things where they have the ball that
1: that's
16: goes Velcro.
1: That's exactly what I was thinking
16: Oh,
1: of.
16: That'd be great.
1: Like, that's too much. Like, how big's the pop socket on that thing?
16: All right, more
1: of the Ben Mulrooney Show coming up. We're going to say goodbye to our friends at 880 Ched. They're off to do their own thing this afternoon. More of the Ben Mulrooney Show coming back in just a second here.
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8: From the National Newsroom of the Canadian Press, I'm Don Mitchell. A new wildfire that ignited south of Boston Bar, BC, has triggered a call from authorities urging anyone still in the community to leave immediately. The Fraser Valley Regional District says the blaze Tuesday night was spreading quickly due to strong winds. It forced closure of Highway 1 south. That ignited south of Boston Bar, BC, has triggered a call from authorities urging anyone still in the community to leave immediately. The Fraser Valley Regional District says the blaze Tuesday night was spreading quickly due to strong winds. It forced closure of Highway 1 south of the community, so residents had to flee north and

0: That's actually Ben's brother singing that. Amazing talent. Amazing talent. It is Drex here from the Edge Radio Network covering for Ben. He's going to be back on your radio Thursday afternoon. All right, so here is what I want to talk about. I want to talk about the FIFA final. I know Joyjeet, who is our technical producer, just a massive soccer nerd, to the point of exhaustion. He collected, and look, because I don't know whether you know this, but radio producers in this country are so underpaid that they can only afford to buy counterfeit jerseys.
1: How many jerseys from how many countries do you have?
0: 11, wasn't it?
2: Ten.
0: That he's collected. And they're all fake.
2: All fake, yeah.
0: All counterfeit. Yeah. The RCMP are looking for people like you.
2: It's okay.
0: Yeah, it's okay. Well, it won't be okay when you're behind bars for...
2: I'm not the one selling them.
0: Sure, but you bought something counterfeit.
2: I didn't know.
0: Oh, I think he knew. I think the price told him that it was fake. Right? $20 as opposed to $170 is quite a difference there.
1: No. He's just naive. Right?
0: Sunday's FIFA World Cup final drew a record Canadian TV audience, by the way, averaging 6.4 million viewers. It doesn't sound like a lot, but it actually is. The most watched World Cup ever in Canada. And at one point, the highest ratings of the

0: afternoon. Were 14.6 million Canadians tuning in? Now, I ask you, were those 14.6, did we get itemization of when that 14, when they hit that peak? Was it during the halftime show?
1: I would imagine it would be.
0: Because I would hazard a guess that some people, even though we've all been in on the FIFA experience for the past 29 weeks that it's been running, I think that maybe at the end of it, we're like, well, one of my teams isn't in there, so maybe I'll watch it, I'll observe it, but I'll really start paying attention when Madonna pre-records her bit in the basement.
1: Pre-record?
0: It was pre-record.
1: Bite your tongue.
0: That was pre-record.
1: Of course it was.
0: Yeah.
1: The too many different camera angles. And also, when the guys, you could tell also because when the guys, the two soccer players, were Ronaldinho and Ronaldo, who were driving, the one guy who was driving, his hands kept on changing spots in the cuts.
0: Oh, really?
1: It's sort of like if you see the cut and there's a phone, there's like, a clock in the background and the hands start changing back and forth.
0: Oh, it was cleverly edited.
1: Yeah, but he didn't have his hands in the same spots the entire time.
0: Canada's home tournament run shattered multiple viewing records, including 5.4 million for the round of 16 match with Morocco, the biggest audience ever for a Canadian World Cup game, and the most watched non-final match on record. Overall tournament viewership surged to 30.5 million Canadians watching at least some coverage. And
1: that's three out of every four.
0: Yeah.
1: That's pretty impressive.
0: There were 68 matches, averaged over a million viewers, and group stage audiences were up 43% from 2022. International numbers were huge as well. Spain hit a 91. Listen to that TV share. When Spain was playing in the World Cup, 91% of Spaniards with a television were watching.
1: I want to know
0: nearly the entire
1: the other
0: country
1: 9%
0: was watching.
1: Were doing.
0: They were fishing. What time was it in Spain when the game was being played here?
1: It was 6 hours, so three. It started at 3.
0: Yeah.
1: So 9. 9 o'clock.
0: Okay, so they weren't having a siesta.
1: No.
0: Right, because you know things shut down in the afternoon there. In fact, I think the game being played, if they'd timed it to be on air in the afternoon in Spain, they would have had no viewers because everyone would have been having a nap.
1: Mm-hmm.
0: 91% of the country, that's an amazing number. Have you ever seen that as a television stat? 91% of the country was watching?
1: That's insane.
0: The BBC averaged 13.9 million viewers, and Telemundo's U.S. Spanish language audience jumped 150% from the last final.
1: Yeah, because it's, well, I mean, think about it. Both countries in it were Spanish-speaking.
0: Crazy, right?
1: The BBC number, only 13.9 million in a country like...
0: It's because the English weren't playing. That's why.
1: Yeah.
0: I'll tell you, that's why. They were probably so pissed about because they only got to play the third place game. They're like, fine, we're not going to watch the first
1: one. If they were in the final, you would probably be 53 million.
0: But still, that Spanish number, 91%. Like, what do you think we could ever do on Canadian television that would get 90... Let's backtrack here a bit. I'm not sure if... Did Spain have their soccer on a free-to-air network or on a cable network? Because that tells you everything. If Spain broadcast their FIFA final match on a free-to-air television network, that's probably why you're getting 91% of the country watching. Because I don't think you'd ever get that number with cable, would you? I don't think you would.
1: So, for comparison's sake, when Canada won the gold medal at the 2002 Winter Olympics...
0: The golden goal!
1: The golden goal. And that was that was in Salt Lake City. The golden goal was Vancouver.
0: Vancouver, sorry. Yeah. I thought you
1: said 2002 was Salt Lake City.
0: It was so cheeky that we planted a loony in the ice there, huh?
1: It was super cheeky. About a third, 33% of the country was watching the game.
0: Okay.
1: So that's not 91%. Think 33% tuned into that game.
0: It's still big. What are the numbers on the 2010
1: game? So the 2010 game was about 49% of Canadians.
0: Still, what do you think we would have to do on Canadian television?
1: Well, but they do say 80% watch some portion of the game. So that's
0: 80%,
1: pretty good.
0: That's still pretty good. So what,
1: but that's not, 91.
0: So hypothetically, in a country of what, 42 point something million, maybe a little bit more, a little bit less, who knows? On any given day.
1: I don't think you get anywhere near 91.
0: Yeah, there's nothing we could ever do on television that we're getting 91%
1: of. Because we have too many different cultural systems within the country
0: okay.
1: that are not all interested in the same thing.
0: In the same thing, yeah. Because, look, when you go to Spain, it's like, hey, soccer, yes, that's the answer.
1: No, because what interests people in Quebec would not might not interest people in the rest
0: what,
1: of the country.
0: What would get a 91% viewing audience in Quebec?
1: Oh, geez. Something you've never heard about. I guarantee it. It'd be when I lived in Quebec, I remember moving there and they'd be like, oh yeah, this is a huge show. I'm like, what is this? It's an entirely different world in Quebec.
0: Oh, their television. I feel like I'm watching a foreign country's television, which has a bigger budget.
1: Yeah.
0: Is it true that Quebec television networks have better budgets than the English-speaking networks in Canada?
1: Oh, yes, for sure. Absolutely.
0: Because television is such an important part of that, isn't it?
1: Yeah, and they get a massive share of the ratings there. Massive share. It's incredible. Like
0: they have that. I don't even know what the show is.
1: Tout le monde en parle.
0: Is that the one where they film in the circular?
1: Yeah.
0: That television show, I don't know who the lighting director is. That person makes everyone look attractive. Anytime I see a clip, whether it's a politician, like a grizzled old bad skin yeah. politician, or a German supermodel, everyone looks like $1 million on that show. I think it's the lighting.
1: That show gets crazy ratings in Quebec whenever they have big names on.
0: There's a story playing out in Ontario right now. Maybe you've heard of it. Maybe you haven't. But there has been an ongoing story for years about six beluga whales who were up until yesterday at Marineland. And there'd been a lot of back and forth about whether these animals should be euthanized, whether they should be moved to a different country, to different facilities that can actually look after them. Since when did Marineland close? Well, 2024, I think it shut to the public, maybe 2022, around that sort of area. And this has been a constant conversation ever since. So I saw some of this move yesterday. It was insane. It is unprecedented. It requires dozens of experts, cranes, trucks, vets, and a carefully planned convoy to get the whales to Pearson onto specially arranged flights. So if you remember this, thank you for the sneeze. That was something. Ottawa blocked Marineland's attempt to send 30 of those belugas to China last year, prompting a new deal with Shedd Aquarium, which is in Georgia, SeaWorld, and Oceanographic Valencia to take the animals. So I just watching this yesterday, all of these belugas winched up into, like, beluga beds and then lowered into...
1: They had to catch them.
0: Put them into trucks, and then there's a line of six, and they're moving at like 20 kilometers an hour.
1: Oh, yeah.
0: Super slow. You know when you see a giant house moving on a highway and it's moving pretty fast? Half the speed, just as big.
1: It's going to take a while to get them down there.
0: So we're going to chat with Erin Ryan coming up here in a bit. She is a wildlife campaign manager for World Animal Protection Canada. I want to know if she's happy with this. Have they gotten what they wanted, which is ultimately for these animals to be treated with a level of respect that they deserve? Because they cannot go back to the wild. They're in captivity.
1: Oh, of course they can.
0: They could never go back to the wild. So Erin Ryan with us as we continue on the Ben Mulrooney Show next.
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1: Yeah, welcome back. Ben is going to be back on your radio Thursday. It's Drex here from the Edge Radio Network covering for Ben. Just told you the story of the six beluga whales. Moved out of Marineland yesterday. I watched this play out on television last night, and it was such an intricate operation. Just watching these extremely vulnerable animals. And look, I got my fingers crossed for this. Hopefully moving onto a better life. I just could not imagine what it would feel like as an animal just being held in captivity. And you've got all of these people outside the water making all these arbitrary decisions about you. Like Marineland had said, up until what, something like 6-7 months ago, that they may have to euthanize the belugas. And when I saw that, I was like, hang on, that's absolutely out of the question and unacceptable. You have these animals in captivity. You are responsible for them. Now we've seen some sense, and these animals are going to be moved to hopefully better places. But really, what is a better place? A better place, how would you even explain it? A sanctuary where they can just live out their lives without people gawking at them all the time? Aaron Ryan is a wildlife campaign manager for World Animal Protection Canada. And she's been one of the people at the forefront of criticizing everything. Because guess what? We need people like that. When you've got animals in captivity that can't speak out for themselves, we need people like Aaron. Aaron joins us on the phone. Aaron, welcome to the show.
2: Thank you for having me.
1: You watched this play out yesterday, this massive air operation to lift six of these belugas to new homes. Where's your mind sitting today?
2: I think right now it's hoping the best for their journey. It's, of course, as you said, not an easy feat. These animals can weigh up to 1,900 kilograms. They're extremely intelligent and social, and being moved in this way into unfamiliar environments can certainly be stressful. But, you know, of course, I'm relieved to see that they'll no longer be under this persistent threat of euthanasia from Marineland, who could have, of course, planned for their retirement and prepared for this well in advance of when they did.
1: Do you think it was lazy on behalf of the business that they sort of just left these animals there to, and obviously people to feed them, but no planning? Your business is going out of business, but you've still got these massive animals that need to be looked after. Like, that, it just seems like a thing they just, it was a last thought to them.
2: Exactly. I think it just shows how irresponsible it was for Marineland to amass so many animals over the decades and then not plan sort of their exit plan or their retirement strategy or any type of contingency planning, funding, any of those things. And I think the fact that multiple facilities across different countries around the world are needed to appropriately rehome these animals really underscores the failure of Marineland to provide responsible long-term care.
1: Belugas in captivity is not just a Toronto story. This was a story that played out in Vancouver, as you well know, a few years ago at the aquarium there. Where do the rules currently stand as it pertains to Canadian aquariums and the animals they're allowed to have? Are they still allowed to have belugas? For example, could Ripley's have one if they wanted to?
2: So in 2019, Canada passed legislation called the Ending of Captivity of Whales and Dolphins Act. So that really ensured that this, whatever we have now, is the last generation of animals that would be in captivity. So, of course, we've seen facilities like the Vancouver Aquarium and like Marineland that were sort of, the animals were grandfathered in. But the intent was that they would live out the rest of their lives under the care of these facilities. So it would go to say that any of these animals, any decisions about whether or not they're transferred, whether that's across the country or into different countries, like we're seeing in Marineland, would have to be something that was in the best interest of the animals. And that's what we're seeing unfolding at Marineland right now.
1: This is something that you've been fighting for a very long time. Where does your fight go now?
2: So certainly the tragedy at Marineland that's unfolding has been decades in the making, and that's because Ontario has the weakest legislation in the country when it comes to regulating zoos and any types of permits or licensing for non-native animals. It's part of the reason Marineland was able to amass so many animals. And aside from that, there's also deer and elk, potentially hundreds, still remaining on site at Marineland, and dozens of completely unlicensed, unaccredited roadside zoos across Ontario. So we're really sounding the alarm and saying that the time to act was 10 years ago, but the time to act is still today. And so we really need to see action from the Ford government on making sure that a crisis like this can be prevented in the future.
1: Let me go back to what you just said there. I'm not quite sure I understood what you said. Did you say that Marineland still have other animals in captivity at their facility?
2: Yes. So Marineland had, prior to the, you know, the belugas being in the news, they have hundreds of deer and elk, and they used to have more than a dozen black bears in their facility. So the black bears were recently moved to an appropriate sanctuary in the U.S. as well. But we're still gravely concerned about the deer and the elk there, and Marineland has shown an incredible lack of transparency over the years, so we don't actually know what's going on with those animals.
1: See, this is fascinating, Aaron. This is the first time I've learnt that Marineland had animals other than belugas still in their captivity all these years after they've shut down. So these animals are just there, getting fed, probably getting basic care. Is there any plan to rehouse them?
2: That's what we don't know, and that's what we've been calling for transparency, because unless the provincial government steps in, and it is the provincial government's responsibility to regulate captive wildlife, we don't know what's happening and that these standards of care are being upheld. And Marineland, unfortunately, has a troubling history of animal care and even cruelty allegations and charges.
1: How has the provincial government not stepped in here and confiscated the animals? Is that something they could do if they wanted to?
2: So the Provincial Animal Welfare Services does have the authority to seize animals if they believe that there's cruelty, neglect, or cases of distress. And I think there could potentially be made a case to seize these animals. But, you know, it all depends. And obviously, the care of belugas is something that's very specialized.
1: Yeah.
2: So where they've leaned on the federal government taking the lead on this, with particularly the whales, because of the legislation that was introduced in 2019. But when it comes to the terrestrial animals, you know, they're looking at it, their inspectors are coming in and saying, is there abject animal cruelty in this moment? Are there orders that they can give them to improve the conditions? And if not, they could potentially seize the animals. But so far, we haven't seen that yet.
1: Right.
2: And we're looking for a commitment from them to change that.
1: And you just sort of reading out all of that bureaucratic stuff of what they got to go through. It should be as simple as there's a wildlife sanctuary in Northern Ontario that's willing to take the animals, make it happen. Like, it should be that simple, right?
2: Yeah, in theory. And of course, that's what we're asking for by asking the province to adopt a zoo licensing scheme. Because right now, anybody can just get animals, including lions and tigers, open up a zoo and be open to the public without any oversight from our provincial government.
1: Wow. I've learned so much today. Aaron Ryan is a wildlife campaign manager for World Animal Protection Canada. Aaron, thanks so much for joining the Ben Mulrooney Show. Appreciate your time.
2: Thank you for having me.
1: The fact that I've just learned that they still have hundreds of animals in captivity is the strangest thing, because the conversation is always around the belugas. But I cannot fathom how a company that has technically gone out of business to the public hasn't been, had their hand forced by the Ontario government to go, shut it down, move these animals to a better place. Well, how have they not done that?
3: Well, because they had problems with the places that they were going to move them to. They had said, oh, we'll move them here. There was a place, I believe, in Nova Scotia.
1: Yeah.
3: But it wasn't built yet. A lot of these places weren't suitable.
1: Surely there are wildlife sanctuaries already set up in the province of Ontario. Surely they would have to be. There must be.
3: Not for belugas.
1: I mean for the other animals they got. Not for belugas.
3: Yeah, let's put those in your pool.
1: Could you imagine?
3: Yeah, in Toronto pools, that'd be great.
1: A saltwater pool. No, that would not be good. You'd be worse than them keeping them in captivity.
3: On hot days, we're swimming with the belugas.
1: No, you'd probably die. Here's the thing, is I don't even know which minister would be responsible for that. But take your hands, get your hands unstitched from your backside and do your job. Tell Marineland, look, if you've got these many animals, figure out where they need to go. We'll help you facilitate it. Get it done. I cannot believe I'm just learning today there's other animals outside of the belugas.
3: How many?
1: I think she said into the hundreds.
3: Yeah, there's deer.
1: Elk and deer?
3: Yeah. Can you release those into the wild? I don't think so.
1: I'm not sure. Not if they've been kept in captivity and sort of learnt feeding schedules and things. Yeah. Insanity. All right, so when we come back on the Ben Mulroney Show, I want to talk about micromanaging. Is your boss spying on you? He probably is. More next.
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1: You sure are. It's Drex here from the Edge Radio Network. You know what? Can I tell you what I love about my job?
3: Working with us?
1: Let me tell you what I love about my job. It's not that. No. It is the fact that I am not micromanaged. It is the fact that I can choose whatever I want to talk about. I can say whatever I want on the radio within reason. and I don't have some dude breathing down my neck.
3: Although, if you say something that Joy disapproves of, he can blank you.
1: Oh, yeah. This guy loves hitting the dump button on words that don't need to be dumped because he's terrified.
3: And he also, we did get one caught with some slang last week that he was not aware of.
14: Oh, yeah.
3: Yeah. It was some urban slang.
1: Repeat that?
3: No, we're not saying it.
1: Well, did it go to air? Did everyone hear it? I don't think anyone heard it. Did anyone make a complaint? The answer is no. But let me tell you, bosses love to micromanage. Have you ever had a boss that was a micromanager, like constantly up in your business?
3: No, I was generally always left alone.
1: Right. That's why we got into this business, because we just do our own thing. But I know that there are people listening to the Ben Mulrooney Show right now going, oh, my God, I got a boss just exactly like that.
3: Nope.
1: Won't leave me alone.
3: Horrible bosses.
1: Constantly breathing down my neck. Joy G, you ever had a micromanager boss? I know the answer is yes.
14: No. You talking about yourself?
1: I'm not your boss. TD Bank is planning to track employees' computer activity with this program called Work IQ. It's reignited a broader debate about digital workplace surveillance as more jobs become hybrid and harder for managers to see. So what does this Work IQ do? This particular tool monitors time spent on, and it's all the stuff that you do every day. It monitors time spent on web browsers, internal chats, meeting apps. It aims to help managers boost productivity and understand workflow. It doesn't. It makes you less productive, I think. Like, imagine if you knew you're working remote and your boss back at the head office could see all your keystrokes, could see how long you were in any particular program. That's what this does.
3: Well, the reason they do it is because, I imagine, because employees have taken advantage and they do things that they shouldn't be doing.
1: You know that's not true, though. You know that's not true. Because the data shows us and proves to us that people working remotely at their own speed in their own spaces are more productive than people in a group office. Why do we always hear the thing of, oh, got to get everybody back to the office, got to do this? It's called control. That's the level of control. You may not be micromanaged in your job, but if your boss requires you to be in the building 5 days a week, 3 days a week, whatever it is, that's the control. Right, because you're already productive. You're already doing the job. You're hitting your KPIs. You're doing everything that you're supposed to do.
3: As long as you're hitting your KPIs.
1: Right.
3: I know examples of people who've gotten around it.
1: Sure. I'm sure there's plenty of people abusing the system, but there's plenty of people that abuse the system in the building. Right?
3: When I used to work at Global,
1: yeah.
3: I'd go out and be off running in and out of the building all the time, going off getting interviews and doing stuff, this and that. Because when you're a reporter, especially in Toronto, you do not have any time to goof off.
1: Right.
3: But I'd be walking outside, and the same people were outside all the time smoking. And I'd go out for a shoot.
1: Do you want to name them?
3: Nah, a bunch of guys outside smoking. I'd come back in, and they'd be outside smoking still.
1: Yeah.
3: And I finally said to the security guard one day, because these guys were studio people for ET Canada and various things.
1: Wow.
3: There's
1: so much shade being thrown.
3: Yeah, no, it's true.
1: All right,
3: it's true. And I said to the security guard, I said, do you ever wonder how long these guys are outside per day? And he goes, yeah. 3 hours.
1: 3 hours.
3: And I go, what do you mean? And he goes, he timed
1: it. And that's why ET Canada isn't on air anymore, because they were smoking too many cigarettes and weren't making TV. I don't know. I'm making
3: those were not the guys doing the editorial stuff.
1: Of course.
3: But it's when they were outside when they weren't needed inside.
1: Look, I love this job, but I'll tell you straight up, if a chorus manager came to me in the next couple of months and said, hey, listen, we're going to install Work IQ on all of the work computers at the building, and we're going to be monitoring, that's when I handed my resignation. They might
3: see some dark stuff.
1: Right. I need to have a level of trust in what I do. I need you to have a level of trust in what I do. And I think that goes for all of us, is if we're given a job, you should be trusted to get that job done. If you're not getting that job done, then you face accountability.
3: Yeah.
1: But we have rules set up for that anyway. If you're not, performing, you'll get a warning. Then you might get a written warning. Then you might get, fired for cause. But I think doing this is going to rub people the wrong way. I can't imagine.
3: Oh, of course it will. People will be up in arms over this.
1: In fact, here's what I want to know. On the phones on this, all right? Very easy to do. 416-870-6400 or 1-888-225-TALK. I want to know if you currently maybe work in an environment where you are monitored at all times.
3: You don't have to use your real name.
1: Don't have to use
3: your real name. Or you don't have to mention the company. Oh, I work for TD.
1: Yeah, no. you can stay anonymous as you want. I'm totally okay with that. But I generally want to hear from people who feel like they are constantly monitored. Because I know that there are some people that work for companies that that track their mouse movements. They track their mouse movements. They track their email, how long they're in their email for. These are companies that are already using it? J.P. Morgan Chase is doing this?
3: Companies are doing watching with a variety of different programs.
1: All right, so J.P. Morgan Chase is watching their stuff. Meta, if you work at Meta, Facebook, Instagram, they're watching you. If you work at Amazon, they're watching you.
3: But they're doing but they're different ways. Like at Amazon, the warehouse employees are monitored. They want scan rates, time away from the tasks. So they know what you're doing. Right?
1: We know what Amazon's had issues with in their distribution centers when people can barely be able to go to the bathroom.
3: Yeah, and that's part of the problem with this. Yeah.
1: And guess what? As an adult, it took me until maybe 32 or 33 to figure this out, and this is so embarrassing, but you'll love this. I figured out as an adult, I can leave a meeting anytime I want if I need to go to the bathroom. Could you imagine a manager telling you can't go to the bathroom? I feel for people that work in frontline retail who need a bathroom break, and their boss is like, well, you got to do it on your break. No. Bodily functions need to happen now, right? All right, 416-870-6400 or 1-888-225-TALK. Are you being monitored by your boss? John is on line one. John, you work for a trucking company. Are they watching you?
15: Very much so. We have, the truck I'm driving right now, I have 5 cameras on board, and 2 of them are looking directly at me right now, and the rest of them are looking at different angles of the truck, the trailer, whatever.
1: Okay.
15: But they also have AI. They're AI equipped. So if I do something with my hands, then a message gets sent to my company saying that I'm smoking, I'm picking up a phone, I'm adjusting the radio station. It's all being picked up and sent back to my company.
1: Oh, my God. Do you hate that?
15: Absolutely, because they're looking right at you. They claim they can't hear you, but we have microphones with the camera.
1: Yeah, they're listening to you, too. Oh, my God. John, I'm so sorry. John, thank you for the call. Colin, also a truck driver. Colin, are they doing the same thing, man? Are they watching you with all the cameras?
16: Yeah, hold on. You can get Colin on now.
1: Colin, are they watching you with all the cameras while you drive your truck as well?
19: My boss is on holidays. He don't have time for that. The truck itself, though, it's got AI systems built in. It sees what I'm doing. He can set up warnings, if I'm speeding at over a certain speed for a certain number of seconds, it'll send him an email. If I crash the truck and I'm upside down in a ditch, it'll warn him right away to send people to save me.
1: And that makes sense, my God.
19: I don't want to be, I would never drive a truck. I have my own dash cam on top of it. I want to be protected to protect myself.
1: Yeah.
19: Other people are insane out here what they're doing. And on top of that, my government regulations, it tracks every minute of my day, working, loading, off-duty, sleeper burst. When I go to bed, I got to push a button.
1: That's wild.
19: When I wake up, I turn it back on.
1: Colin, thank you so much. I got so many calls coming in on this. 416-870-6400, 1-888-225-TALK. Are your bosses monitoring you? I got a hell of a story about the Rogers Corporation when we come back, when I was working for them, how they monitor you over there. Wild stuff. We'll tell you about it next on the Ben Mulrooney Show.
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1: So TD Bank here in Canada plan to start tracking employees with a program called Work IQ. It's reignited a broader debate about digital workplace surveillance. As more and more jobs become hybrid and bosses try to maintain that sense of they're in control. Because if we're allowed to work remotely, they still want to keep an eye on us. So we just had a chat to a couple of truck drivers. They got cameras all over them. Got AI that alerts their boss if they move their hands. Like, just wild stuff constantly being watched. Regan's on line one. Regan, you used to work for a financial company. How did they spy on you?
29: Oh, yeah. So they were pretty ruthless. They would monitor our computer, our keystrokes, our phone calls, our cold calls out to customers to try and get them in for loans. They also had cameras and microphones in the office that we worked, and I had a colleague get in trouble, and in the meeting with the manager, they played back a recording of what was said in the office. So you really had to watch what you were always on the edge. I felt like I was in a movie or like a very communist ran country that was hyper vigilant of what their workers were doing.
1: Yeah.
29: In North Korea.
1: It sounds like it too. Like, and I guess many people would be like, well, hang on, why are you recording me? Well, we live in a country that one party recording is the law. I can record, like, you and I can have a conversation and I can record it and I don't even need to tell you.
29: We even had a thing if you were suspicious of stealing or anything nefarious, when you signed his work, they gave you what are those things? The lie detector test.
1: What? Lie detector tests aren't worth the paper those little needles write on.
29: Yeah.
1: Jeez. So hang on. So you've taken a lie detector test?
29: No, what happened was I had a guy I worked with, and they suspected him of theft, and he said, well, they said, if you want to keep your job here, and it was a great-paying job, he says, you have to take the lie detector test, and if you don't, you're fired. He passed the test, but he said, that is the craziest thing that's ever happened.
1: That is wild.
29: For an employer ever.
1: I'd leave on principle. He was just telling me, Regan that works at the financial company was telling me, there was a guy there that if they suspect you of theft, they make you do a lie detector test to keep your job.
3: You're kidding me.
1: Yeah. That's going to break some rules. I don't know what rules they break. But
3: yeah, there has to be one of those workplace lawsuits.
1: It's got to be. Like, financial. Hang on. So is this a financial Canadian company, Regan?
29: Yeah, it is.
1: All right. So you don't have to say the name. It's all right. You don't have to say the name. All right. So a Canadian company, so federally regulated.
3: Yeah.
1: I wonder if there are federal rules about that. Lie detector test?
29: I think it's a contract. I was pretty young, and I obviously didn't read the contract, but it literally stated in the contract that if you were suspected of it, if you wanted to maintain your employment, you had to do a polygraph.
1: Hey, Regan, before you go, something real fun. When it regards to signing contracts that you didn't read the contents of, did you see what T-Pain did a couple of days ago? The rapper?
29: No, I didn't.
1: He's got this thing called Streamers University where he can teach people how to be good streamers. And he got them to sign all these agreements. There was about 50 of them in the room. He goes, congratulations. I own the rights to the first 10 records any of you ever put out. Read what you are signing before you sign it.
29: Oh, my goodness. That's insane.
1: It's insane, right? Hey, Regan, thanks for the call. Ian, actually, I want to go to, sorry, put Ian on hold. Go to line 3 for me. John, on line 3, you work for a company that sells the cameras and GPS tracking equipment.
6: Yes, that's exactly what we do. So we can put any camera, any vehicle, in any place to watch or to show the driving habits. It ties into the GPS, so you can see exactly what the drivers have been doing, whether he's speeding, braking, swerving too hard, speeding, slowing down.
1: How's the growth been in that industry in the past decade?
6: Well, in the last 5 years, it's grown at least 100%, and it's growing even faster now. The BC government just passed legislation as of January 1st, 2027, all commercial vehicles have to have a forward-facing camera on them.
1: Well, and that makes sense. Can I tell you why that's a law in BC? Because in the last couple of years in BC, they have had an absolute run of truck drivers running into overpasses. To the point where the damage has been into the millions and the trucking companies aren't taking any responsibility. So maybe that's why they're doing it.
6: Well, we have a system, too, for these dump trucks that tend to run into bridges with their boxes up. We have a system called Good to Go, and it pre-warns and won't allow you to go over a certain speed with your box up.
1: Jeez, how about that?
6: They passed that legislation 2 years ago, so every truck has to have that, and that created a lot of business for us also. In Ontario, Quebec is our already done it, and Terry is just about to do it. So
1: Insane. You're
6: going to see a lot of new legislation. But these cameras, yes, they can be good and bad, but the bottom line is they make the drivers better drivers and safety and liability.
1: What's your commission, John? What's your commission?
6: My commission?
1: Like 17% of a sale? What is it? Like 17, 20%?
6: I get 9% of the of an original sale, yeah.
1: 9%? Jeez. Yeah. All right.
6: Yeah, but I get a good salary. So the company is an exceptional company. It's owned by two husband and wife, and they're great people.
1: This is the way to do it. If you get a sales job, get a good salary, get a good guarantee, then you can take a lower commission. Good stuff. All right, John, thank you.
6: Yeah, thanks for having me.
1: Thanks, man. Appreciate it. Ian is a professor. Ian, welcome to the show. Are you spying on people, or are people spying on you?
7: No, sir. They are definitely spying. Unbeknownst to me, they were spying on me. I took a position, and it was during COVID. And it wasn't something that I was probably going to be doing long term, but it didn't matter. I signed a contract for a period of time or whatever else, and there was termination things there and whatever else, and I was lecturing, and within about 15 minutes,
0: These words are coming across my screen, like, what are you doing? You're standing up. You're sitting down. Your microphone's not on. What's happening? You are scratching your head. You're twitching. You're not doing anything. And all this other stuff, right? And I'm reading this going, and it's very distracting.
1: Yeah.
0: Because I'm talking about neoplasticism, which is actually a movement in contemporary arts.
1: Okay.
0: And it's quite involved. So I still remember it. I'm not on my game. And it ended up, I was being adjudicated by all of the parents of students that I was lecturing to who put tuition in to this particular
3: And where were they
0: institution.
3: From?
1: Yeah, where were they from?
0: They were from Beijing. So everyone was from Beijing. So basically, if I was lecturing at 9 in the morning, it was about 9 o'clock at night, and it was revealed to me there was probably, could have been up to 75 people watching me.
1: That's crazy.
0: I had no idea.
1: What a story.
0: No
1: Ian.
0: Idea at all. And it was very intrusive. So I, when I started realizing what was going on, I used the word gong. This is a gong show.
1: That's
0: what
1: Ian, I got to wrap it up, but I appreciate the call. Thank you. All right. I wanted to tell you a story before we get to the break here. I, for 4 years, worked for the Rogers Corporation, Rogers Sports Media. And I was once asked to attend an event, and I was told I could take the station car. But I had to give Rogers a driving extract first, and I was told that if I drove over a limit, it would send an email to my program director. I decided not to attend the event. I never drove the station car. I don't need to be monitored while I drive. I prefer to say, no, I'm not going to drive, as opposed to jumping in the car. Like, I'm a radio DJ. What are you watching? How fast I drive like a grandparent.
3: We had some crazy calls there. What was the most interesting one you thought?
1: Probably Regan, who worked for the financial company, and the fact that they lie detector test people.
3: That's
1: not
3: crazy.
1: That they're allowed to do it. You can actually say no thank you. Fascinating. I want to dive into that if we've got a bit of time later on in the show. All right, we are going to take a little bit of a break here. Come back. More of the Ben Mulrooney Show. Just moments away. Say that.

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0: CHED, part of the DNA of Edmonton. 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
13: From the National Newsroom of the Canadian Press, I'm Karen Rebo. Evacuation orders in British Columbia's Fraser Canyon are spreading as the Brunswick Creek wildfire continues to burn out of control. The latest call for locals to get out comes in the Hell's Gate area, just downstream of the community of Boston Bar, where the Fraser River's flow tightens. Earlier Tuesday evening, the Fraser Valley Regional District ordered any residents remaining in Boston Bar to get out immediately, saying a new wildfire had ignited south of the community and was spreading quickly in strong winds. Early estimates suggest wildfires across northern Ontario have torched more of the province's forests than during any. District ordered any residents remaining in Boston Bar to get out immediately, saying a new wildfire had ignited south of the community and was spreading quickly in strong winds. Early estimates suggest wildfires across northern Ontario have torched more of the province's forests than during any previous year on record. The

0: area burned in just a few days.
1: So it's just the perfect conditions to have those fires spread. And so, yeah, so what's changing for us is that we have more dry weather and more of those windy days to help spread the flames.
0: The largest contributor to Ontario's fire season has been the massive blaze north of Thunder Bay. If that fire alone was a season, it would be the 12th largest recorded in Ontario. Canada's premiers will continue meetings in Prince Edward Island in the morning, the second day of an annual summer gathering. The talks between provincial and territorial leaders have been punctuated by U.S. President Donald Trump's threats this past Monday of new 50% tariffs on more Canadian goods. Premiers say they are backing urgent, intense, and fair trade negotiations between the federal government and the U.S. so that Canada can avoid the increased levies. Ontario's Doug Ford says Canada can dismantle the U.S. if provinces work together.
2: It can't always be Ontario. It has to be a Team Canada approach. And that's my message to my great friends, my premier friends, that we have to be united.
0: The premiers met virtually with Prime Minister Mark Carney Tuesday. They plan to meet with him in person in Charlottetown on Thursday. Unifor has named General Motors as the next U.S.-based automaker for contract talks covering its Canadian auto workers. Canadian Press reporter Brenda Molina Navidad has details.
3: The union says negotiations will begin with GM on August 10th in Toronto. Unifor represents more than 4,600 members at Ontario GM facilities, including the Oshawa Assembly Plant, the Cami facility in Ingersoll, as well as operations in St. Catharines and Woodstock. The contract talks with GM come after workers at Ford approved a new three-year contract that included 3% annual pay increases.
0: Unifor represents 320,000 workers in Canada, including in the automotive assembly sector. This is the Canadian Press. In sports, Kevin Gausman struggled through 3 1/3 innings, allowing 5 runs, as the Toronto Blue Jays were rocked by the Tampa Bay Rays 12-2. It could have been Gausman's final start as a Blue Jay at Toronto's Rogers Centre, with Major League Baseball's trade deadline looming on August 3rd.
4: Not a great lasting impression. I'm not going to think about that too much because I'm a Blue Jay right now.
0: Gausman could pitch in Toronto again on August 1st against St. Louis if he's not dealt or resting to protect a potential trade. The Saskatchewan Roughriders will honor crash victim Bijma Rajaguru before Thursday's CFL game against the visiting Edmonton Elks. The 22-year-old was killed Saturday when the car he was driving collided with a vehicle driven by Roughriders captain linebacker Jaden Dahlke, who also died in the crash northwest of Regina. The Mounties say Dahlke was driving on the wrong side of a highway with alcohol and cannabis in his SUV. From the Canadian Press, I'm Karen Rebo.
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6: Good, Tuesday morning to you here. It is Courtney Theriault, day 5 of subbing in for Shea Gadam here on his little program as he enjoys some well-deserved time off. And glad that you're with us again here. And we're going to try and have a lot of good conversations, a lot of fascinating conversations with you today. And, I want to get you engaged on those conversations. Of course, the best way to get a hold of us is 780-451-8800, 403-974-8255. Although I will say, my computer is down today. The laptop that I use to get your text, to get your messages directly. And so as a result of this deficient technology, I have added something else. I've added more work to producer Sarah's plate. She's now doing 37 jobs. Thank you very much for taking on yet another task, Sarah. I appreciate it.
7: Anything for you, Courtney.
6: How's my laundry coming?
7: It's not.
6: Okay.
7: You'll find it in a basket on the side of the road.
6: Hey, you know what? I deserve that. Nonetheless, yes, she'll be making sure that we get your texts and conversations in, and obviously lots to talk about today. I mean, I don't even know where to begin. We could start with the weather, the fact that, you know what, after being blanketed all summer long under rain, and thunderstorm warnings. We're now getting our first real dose of wildfire smoke. I think for the most part, I mean, there's been maybe a day or two prior to this little stretch all summer long, all spring and summer long, where we've had those concerns. But this

0: This one is coming in from the Northwest Territories, who I assume we are tariffing. We're going to tariff the imports from the Northwest Territories. 50% on all whale blubber. Yeah, I don't know. But yeah, it's bad air. And honestly, at this pace, it's going to get into our lungs and we're all going to have sleep apnea sooner than later, the way things are going. It's going to put cigarette makers out of business. I don't know how you guys are dealing with this, right? Because hey, I think it's going to come to a point, man, you know, like maybe this is going to put us off of barbecue because everything tastes like barbecue. Everything has a mesquite flavor to it now. It's like, oh, you wake up in the morning, it's like, oh, there's nothing like barbecue Cheerios for breakfast. Anyway, I digress on that. Let's, you know what, we're going to have some serious conversations. We're gonna get deep into the news of the day. We're gonna be talking about the tariff situation, Donald Trump throwing another tantrum yesterday, and it's gonna come with a potentially tally of 50% tariffs on, as you heard, potentially more than $20 billion worth of Canadian goods. So we're gonna get into that. We got some retail conversations coming up. We'll talk about El Nino, or more specifically, Super El Nino, because as if the weather hasn't been crazy enough in 2026. We got another thing thrown into the blender to really mix things up, and we'll talk about separation in a moment. But before we get to that, I want to just let's start off on a happy note of sorts. And I don't know if you know this, it is National Junk Food Day. And lest you think that it's a vice that most Canadians kind of have steered clear in this era where we supposedly eat healthier and are more health conscious and what have you, and Ozempic and all that jazz. 48% of people eat junk food at least twice a week. 16% of Canadians do it daily. And I'm very happy to see this. I'm looking at a survey right now. Well, a couple of different surveys. The survey I trust and the survey I don't believe. One of the surveys basically asked, what's your go-to? What's your number one choice for junk food? If you're sitting down, just trying to chill, trying to relax, trying to soak in that junk food goodness. And it turns out Canadians' favorite junk food is Hawkins Cheesies. I mean, is there anything more Canadian than Hawkins Cheesies? Despite the fact that technically, I don't know if you know this, Hawkins Cheesies, they began actually as an American product before basically moving their production up north here to Canada. And now they're almost exclusively Canadian, kind of hard to find in the United States. So I found that interesting. There was another survey, by the way, casinos.com, that did a breakdown in terms of the go-to junk food per province, by province. And this one, I had a little less faith in what they were trying to promote because, well, I'll pull in Sarah here. Sarah, if I bore you for a sec here, are you a junk food consumer?
1: Yes, I am.
0: Okay, what is your go-to junk food?
1: See, I like a good sweet snack,
0: okay,
1: but salty. Like, I love a bag of just original chips.
0: Okay,
1: I get that. Or movie theater popcorn.
0: I love theater popcorn. I always make sure that when I go to the theater now, because they reinstituted the refill policy,
1: yeah,
0: that they had banned for a couple of years.
1: Yeah, yeah.
0: I always leave the theater with a bag full of popcorn.
1: Same.
0: After I consume the first
1: one. And
0: ones.
1: It has to be the Laird butter, too.
0: Yeah.
1: Yeah.
0: Yeah, absolutely. But
1: so this is terrible of us, but we actually order popcorn to the house.
0: Okay.
1: Like, we'll order Cineplex popcorn and just watch a movie at home.
0: Like, I don't blame you.
1: A lot of people say it's bad because you're spending all this money on delivery, but I mean,
0: yeah,
1: in my brain, I'm saving money.
0: You're also not spending $50 on movie tickets.
1: Exactly.
0: Right? Any guesses as to what the... I'll tell you what the top... So on this survey that I don't necessarily believe, the top three junk food items in Alberta. Number three, Mr. Big Candy Bar.
1: You know, I just tried one of those for the first time this year.
0: Okay. Thoughts?
1: Really good.
0: Yeah, it's really good, but it's not one that I would have assumed would have been in top three. Number two, Sour Patch Kids, which I kind of get that. Yeah.
1: I don't love Sour Patch, but okay.
0: Yeah. Number one, you'll never guess the number one junk food in Alberta.
1: In Alberta. Can I have a hint if it's salty or sweet?
0: I believe it's saltier. It is saltier. Okay. I've rarely had this. I think I've had this once in my life, and maybe that's why. Maybe I've got this implicit bias because it wasn't my thing. But
1: okay.
0: Yeah, well, it's salty ish.
1: I was going to say those cheesies, like the really crunchy ones.
0: Yeah, no, not Hawkins. Hawkins is number one according to the survey, I believe. Not this survey, though.
1: Okay. I don't know what it would be then.
0: Funyuns.
1: Oh, I've never had one.
0: Yeah. Funyuns is like, feels like such a niche, like, next door to potato chip product, right? Like, I don't see a world in which Albertans are choosing to eat Funyuns over Doritos or Lay's or Hawkins cheesies. So,
1: Corn nuts
0: exactly,
1: should be on there.
0: Right? It feels like a niche product. But
1: it's wrong.
0: That's what I'm saying.
1: Yeah, exactly.
0: Yeah, it says the guy who continuously touts the value and reliability of surveys, taking a big thumbs down to the survey from the folks, the reliable folks at casinos.com. Anyway, let us know. 780-451-8800, 403-974-8255. And Sarah will try and get me some of your texts on that as I work through my technological issues, my computer taking the day off here. We are not taking the day off, though, and when we come back here in a moment, we're going to dive into a conversation about separation, and Pierre Poilievre has made it clear he believes in Alberta's place in Canada, and he is appointed what we'll call a lieutenant of sorts to help lead that charge. We're going to be talking to MP for Parkland, Dane Lloyd, coming up here. It's Courtney Theriault subbing in on The Shea Gannon Show.

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13: So, steer our attention to a conversation we're going to have pretty much every day, I think, up until October 19th. And we're talking about separation. And, you know, we keep seeing all these polls. And a little bit of hiccup here, a little bit up and down. One thing we see consistently, though, of course, is that its biggest appetite for independence, for separation, comes in the rural area. And you see numbers anywhere between 27 and about 33% of folks in rural communities in rural Alberta who support independence. Whereas you go to the cities in Edmonton and Calgary, a lot of times that number drops below 20%. So as pro-Canada forces rally, who can win over the hearts and minds of alienated rural voters? Well, how about someone who's got a foot in both worlds? A man who's been appointed to lead the helm, if you will, on that conversation for the federal Conservatives. The MP for Parkland is Dane Lloyd, and he is with us this morning. Good day to you.
14: Good day. It's great to be here.
13: Well, glad to have you. And, yeah, let's talk about this new role And we know that Pierre Poilievre has been here. He was at the Stampede. He's come around a few times making the pitch for Alberta's place in Canada to stay put. So obviously he's the leader of the party. So being appointed essentially the lieutenant on this, what is the role? What will you tangibly be doing to bring that message to Albertans?
14: That's a great question. You know, front and center, our leader, Pierre Poilievre, is the leader who's fighting for Canada. My job is his lieutenant. You know, I'm serving concurrently as the chair of the Alberta Caucus. We've got 33 members of parliament in Alberta who are conservatives, and we have tremendous influence, and conservatives, obviously, a large part of Albertans are conservative. My job is to help inspire and motivate those conservatives and other Albertans to get out and show their patriotism and vote for Alberta to stay within Canada. And that's not to say that we're voting for the status quo. There are real changes that need to be made in Ottawa to address Albertans' concerns, but the solution is not to separate from Canada.
13: As I mentioned, survey after survey has shown that there is a bit of a split when it comes to rural versus urban. Your riding essentially has a foot in both worlds, but I'm curious what you're hearing from the rural side of the equation. I mean, do those numbers that we're seeing, that a third of rural Albertans are behind this, does that kind of jive with the emails and phone calls you get?
14: Well, I will say, you know, I've been hearing from both sides on this issue. I've been hearing, I would say in my constituency, the support to remain in Canada is a clear majority. But, you know, when we talk to rural people in Alberta, and frankly, the issues that rural Albertans have are very similar to the issues that people in rural Canada have across the country. You know, I hear from firearms owners who are upset that, you know, we have a federal Liberal government that targets law-abiding firearms owners instead of the criminals who are committing crimes with guns. We have farmers who are concerned that this government could be opening up the floodgates on beef imports from places like Brazil, which could really undermine our cattle industry. We have energy workers who, you know, have seen policies like C-69 and the No More Tankers on the West Coast bill really slowing down or preventing investment in our energy sector, investments that create jobs. These are concerns that people have across the country, but they're particularly Alberta concerns as well.
13: Yeah, well, I mean, folks will listen to that to some degree, and legitimate concerns, and as the opposition party, you should be holding the government to account. You should be holding their feet to the fire. But then you're going to have folks who are basically saying, well, it almost sounds like he's making the case for Alberta independence. So to that point, let's flip the script a little bit. And one of the questions that I get regularly from folks on the separation side of the equation is, give me one good reason. Give me one reason why we should stay in Canada. So, Dane Lloyd, give me one good reason.
14: Well, that good reason is because we are Canadians. I mean, this is an inheritance. Our citizenship as Canadians is an inheritance that has been passed down from generation to generation by our ancestors. And it's not an inheritance that we have the right to throw away. We have a duty to pass that inheritance on to future generations and, you know, to leave this country better than it was before. And that's what I fight for each and every day for my children, to have a better country than I received. And so, you know, I think we have a duty to fight to build a stronger country, to build a stronger Alberta. And that's why we should stay, because it's who we are. We are Canadians.
13: Okay, so to that point then, to build a stronger Canada, to build a stronger Alberta, I know you mentioned some tangible things that we've seen. Certainly a firearm policy is legitimately on the books. The beef thing is, you know, kind of a little bit more in the ether. What do you see then as the changes that need to be made for Alberta and Canada to continue this union and to be perhaps a little bit more harmonious?
14: Well, I think, you know, our leader, Pierre Poilievre, really outlined a lot of the key issues in his mandate letter to me. We need Ottawa to get out of the way of the provinces. Ottawa needs to focus on where they do best, which is on foreign affairs, trade, defense, and we need to let the provinces deal with the issues that they have been constitutionally mandated to deal with, which includes our resources, environmental policy. We need Ottawa to get out of the way and stop trying to interfere in our provincial areas of responsibility.
13: Now, one of the things, too, that I'm curious about is you've been having conversations, as you say, with both sides, with both pro-Canada and pro-independence folks. What does that look like, though? Are you going to engage with both sides, despite the fact that you're taking a pro-Canada perspective on this? I guess you're probably going to be one of those conversations where you just kind of nod in agreement with them, maybe. I don't know. But with the folks who disagree with this, who want independence, how will those conversations go? How aggressively will you pitch staying in Canada?
14: Well, something I've learned as being a member of Parliament for 9 years, it's not my job to tell people what to think. At the end of the day, people are going to decide in their own hearts whether they support Alberta independence or they want to stay in Canada. My job is to present the case and let the people decide. And so I'm out there, talking about patriotism, the inheritance that we've been given with this great country and how we need to pass that on. I'm talking about some of the same frustrations that people who want Alberta independence are talking about. We're talking about equalization program. We're talking about provincial responsibility and Ottawa not interfering. We're talking about agricultural issues, energy issues. We can fight for those issues. In fact, Conservatives have been fighting for those issues for decades, and we've seen some progress on those fronts. But what we will not agree on is that we have to put the country at stake.
13: Yeah. Well, let's talk about Mark Carney here. A couple questions. Got about 2.5 minutes left, so I'll try and squeeze them in real quick. What do you make of his Brexit comparison for what's happening here in Alberta?
14: Well, it's very concerning, because I think Mark Carney was obviously very involved in the stay campaign in the United Kingdom. And I hope that he's learned some lessons from that campaign, because what I don't think will be effective is a fear campaign, telling Albertans that, they can't do this because we're going to lose all this. And, these arguments might be correct, but I don't think fundamentally using fear is an effective tactic. I think we need to remind people of the love of our country and give them a positive vision for how that country can work better for them, not just as Albertans, but for all Canadians. And ironically, the things that Albertans are asking for aren't things that will just benefit Alberta. They're things that will benefit the whole country. And so, I think we need a positive, uplifting message, not a message of fear.
13: Yeah, well, we've got about a minute left here. Just your thoughts in terms of, I guess, the direction that Carney has steered the country with respect to the grievances that we see here in Alberta after 10 years of Justin Trudeau. Do you see a positive shift in the tides? I'm not saying you got to agree with them and everything. Hold his feet to the fire. But are the things turning in the right direction?
14: I wouldn't say that, but I would say it certainly is less negative than it was for the past 10 years. Frankly, the Prime Minister Alberta shouldn't have to jump through these special hoops that they're making Alberta jump through, accepting a higher industrial carbon tax. I mean, these pipelines, these energy projects will benefit the whole country. And so, is the Prime Minister bringing us back towards a baseline? Maybe, but we need to see more goodwill and more tangible actions from the Prime Minister to address Alberta. We have elected senators in Alberta that are waiting to be appointed. Why doesn't the Prime Minister show some goodwill and appoint some of these elected senators? Why doesn't he address some of these agricultural concerns and these other energy concerns? There's a lot of things that the Prime Minister needs to do to demonstrate that he wants to keep Alberta and Canada and wants to address our concerns.
13: All right, I'm greedy. One last four question. It's yes or no real quick. We know in 95, Chrétien, Jean Charest, Bourassa, they all shared the stage in support of staying in Canada. Would you join Carney or Corey Hogan or Nahed Nenshi on stage to stump for Canada, yes or no?
14: Look, we want the same things. We want the country to stay together, but we're speaking to different audiences. Okay. And I think that if we're seen doing it all together, I think it's going to send the wrong message. But of course, we all want to keep the country united.
13: All right, perfect. Well, Dane, appreciate you coming on today, and certainly going to keep an eye on what you're doing here in the weeks and months ahead leading up to October 19th.
14: Thank you.
13: There you go. MP for Parkland County, that's Dane Lloyd, who has been appointed the lieutenant of the conversation for conservatives here in Alberta. You got thoughts on that? 780-451-8800, 403-974-8255. More of your thoughts on that coming up as the Shea Ganim Show continues on this Tuesday.
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13: We were talking, by the way, off the top of the show about this being National Junk Food Day. And, pulled up a couple surveys just to kind of gauge the will of the people, the sentiment out there when it comes to stuffing your face with the bad stuff. And two surveys. One had Hawkins Cheesies as Canadians' favorite, our go-to comfort food, whereas another survey had Funyuns as Alberta's top. And I'm not, if you love Funyuns, great. I applaud you for thinking outside of the box, for trying something a little bit different that isn't maybe associated with, you know, one of the mega companies like Lay's and Doritos and what have you. But I don't know anyone who touts the virtues of Funyuns. And it turns out, based on the text line, that, the survey that said Hawkins cheesies, that's where it's at. Because you guys love it. My wife, by the way, just texted me, say, what was the exact phrasing? She's a huge Hawkins cheesies fan. She says, Hawkins cheesies club, rise up. Larry says, this will sound silly, but I'm serious. Freeze your cheesies before eating. I laughed until I tried it. Now, a bag of cheesies in the freezer at all times. Someone also says, there's always at least one bag of Hawkins cheesies in my house. And when there is only one, well, I have to quickly go back and replenish. So, if you got thoughts on that, 780-451-8800, 780, or 403, rather, 974-8255 is where you can get in on that. We're also picking up on a conversation we just had with Parkland County MP, Dane Lloyd, who has been appointed as the lieutenant for, I guess, the argument for the federal conservatives. Of course, we know Pierre Poilievre has been sounding the drum, beating the drum, saying, you know what, look, you guys have reasons to be pissed off in Alberta, and we need to do something about these thorns in our side. But we can accomplish that. We can fix these thorny issues and continue the Canadian dream in a much more efficient fashion than if we decided to punt the rest of Canada to the curb and go at it on our own. And so he's been assigned the task of kind of leading those conversations, hearing what folks have to say, and making the pitch for why it's better off with Canada than without. And so let's take a couple calls on this, because I know we got some texts too. I'll try and squeeze in as many thoughts on this as we possibly can. Jan was the first one to dial up to get her fingers going on the phone line today. And hey, Jan, how you doing?
0: I'm doing pretty well. How are you?
13: Can't complain. I can complain. It's too much rain. It's too much smoke. But that's a conversation for another day. Gathered you were listening to the conversation we had with Dane, and I imagine you got some thoughts on that.
0: Actually, I just had a question I wanted to put to Dane. Like, we know that the Alberta independence movement has also been collaborating with the Quebec separation movement. Mm. And I just want to know if there's going to be an MP in Quebec that's going to be trying to convince them, because they've got a provincial election coming up this fall, and that party is the one that's leading the polls there. So it just seems to me that, you know, there's more than just Alberta grievances here. Mm. There's other grievances that are, you know, predating what Alberta's done here, but the focus seems to be on Alberta, and I'm not understanding why. If it's a unity of the country, then we should be looking at all of these movements.
13: Yeah, and I agree with you in that sense, that certainly it probably is, if you're looking to keep the country together, recognizing that Quebec has already been down this road twice, once narrowly avoiding it in 1995, that you wouldn't want to just sit on your laurels. Again, even though it is worth mentioning that polling in Quebec for separation is about on par right now with where we are here in Alberta, somewhere in that 25 to 35% range. The question then becomes, to your point, you know, why have we not heard maybe more of a more dynamic, a more active approach? And it'll be curious to see if we see that from the Liberals, who have a much larger footprint in Quebec than the Conservatives do. But there are Quebec, I'm trying to see if there are Quebec MPs. Yes, there we go. Okay. I'm seeing a couple of Conservative MPs. So, to your point, Jen, it'll be interesting to see when that active push for the pro-Canada forces in Quebec happens. But the reality is, I think in Alberta, it's happening because the question is on the ballot. It's here, it's present, and it's tangible. So you're right. It will be interesting to see when that happens. But I think Alberta, the reason we're seeing it is because the question is on the ballot firmly, and it's not something that's still kind of twisting in the air, if that makes sense.
0: Not really, because it just kind of looks like the Conservatives are trying to save a voter base in Alberta without trying to expand theirs in Quebec. And that doesn't look like unity at all. It still looks like divisive partisanship.
13: And I get that. And, you know, I mean, to that point, though, I would say that perhaps, you know, whether or not you're trying to... I would say, here's the thing, is that with Dane in particular, and especially the rural ones, right, we've talked about, you know, in some writings, you know, it's roughly about one-third is the general number of folks in these rural communities that have leanings towards independence. And so there is the argument to be made that if you've got these rural conservative MPs saying we're all about Canada, that you're going to irk that portion of the voter base and maybe kind of put yourself at risk. What do you think of that?
0: At the same token, when Pierre Poilievre came to Alberta to save himself the seat and then said he wasn't going to run for re-election, again, that's just looking like you're taking the voting base for granted.
13: Hey, don't get me wrong. Don't get me started. I'm totally on board with you, the notion of parachuting leaders into ridings to just get them into the House. I didn't like it when Pierre did it. I didn't like it when the head did it. The one thing you can say about Jagmeet Singh, for example, he's an Ontario guy, but he ran in BC three times. He stuck by that riding, and for all of the warts that he had, I have to applaud him for that. But I totally do hear where you're coming from that on, Jen. Last thought. I'll give you a last word here.
0: Well, like I said, to me, it's looking like they're trying to save a voter base and they're not actually concerned about the unity. The question for the referendum is on having a question for a referendum, so I don't see it as being as demanding as what the Quebec people does. They're already three ways into this, and I'm pretty sure that their question isn't going to be about having a question. So if we're not looking at this as Canadians across the whole country, it still comes across as looking regional, which only pushes things to the separatist side.
13: All right, Jen, appreciate your thoughts today. Some very interesting morsels to chew on right there. We're going to continue the conversation right now, and we're going to pull Mandy in Calgary into the equation. Good Tuesday to you, Mandy. How are you doing?
1: I've been better.
13: I could hear that. Yeah.
1: Yeah. So it was just politician doublespeak. I used to be very political. Mm-hmm. I pay almost no attention anymore because it just puts my blood pressure up. So you asked that Mr. Lloyd give me one good reason, and all he did was spout platitudes about an inheritance for our children. So, you know, I'm going to try not to be a jerk, okay? But, like, what inheritance? Tampons in the men's room? Homelessness off the chain? Young people can't afford to buy a house? There's no jobs? Our health care is in shambles? It ain't coming back? Money printing? Post-nationalist state? And Alberta has been, well, the West has been getting the short shrift for over 100 years. This is not a new phenomenon. Between 12 to 20 billion in transfer payments every year to Ottawa, and we constantly get the shaft. So he didn't answer your question. Well, he answered it perfectly for a politician, and I'm over it, and a lot of people are, but it's not going to happen because it would be too good for Alberta, and I will take my chances. Like, Canada's finished. I've been voting for 40 years, and it is worse than it has ever been. I will not legitimize the system ever again.
13: So I'm curious then, and to your point, I agree with you that it was kind of an evasive answer in terms of give me one good reason from Dane on that right there. But having said that, you know, if it does go down the way that you say it's going to go down, that a lot of the polls are suggesting it's going to go down, that it is going to be the referendum on a referendum, or the referendum as I'm calling it, doesn't pass. What does that mean for you, Mandy?
1: Okay, I don't pay attention to polls. So are the polls saying what I say, that it's not going to happen?
13: Yeah.
1: Okay. Well, I mean, listen, if I had the means, I would get out of this country. We're done. It's cooked. And I think Ottawa knows that people are fleeing this country in record numbers, and this is why they want to do whatever that tax is to stop people from taking their assets out of Canada. You know, they've been talking about that for what, a couple years? You're not allowed to take your assets out of the country? Are you kidding me? You know, there's so many layers of corruption and just ugly gaslighting at honestly every level of government. You know, I hate Ottawa as much as I hate provincial politics, as much as I despise the municipal. You know, Gondek's $20 billion to save the planet. It just goes on and on. We're done. That's what I would do. I would get out if I could.
13: Well, I appreciate you coming on, Mandy. I know that, and by the way, you're not a jerk. It's just the hot take. It's feelings. That doesn't make you a jerk in this conversation, whether or not we see eye to eye, just so we're clear on that. So appreciate you sharing your feelings on that, and certainly hope that, you know, at the end of the day, one way or another, however this all plays out, that we can find a solution, whether or not you're feeling confident in that right now. We're going to check in now with Joe in Edmonton, who also wants to get in on this hot topic discussion. How's your Tuesday going, Joe?
2: Oh, not so bad, though. You know, I'm happy, man. You know what is really nice? For one time, I hear on the radio two callers. What are amazing. But you know what? When it comes to separation, you have to look at it like that. If I would know I win, I would not keep on attacking the losing part. But if you go for a ride in a rural, you know, even outside Edmonton, all what you see is independent flags.
13: Yeah.
2: They want us to believe they do, and that is politics, and it's good for media. But you know what? I have said it to say to Courtney. Oh, but it is simple, you know, a yes or no. If it's yes, I'm happy. If I know it's happy too, because you can't change the outcome. Mm. But they keep on saying, you know, what if I talk to a lot of people, and I'm really opinionated about it. Yeah. But you know what? 90% of the people I talk to, just common in the grocery store, wherever I go, they all say they're going to vote independent. But in reality, they don't want to say it because they are scared. And then, you know, the one lady said, oh, that was a really good thing she said about money being spent.
13: Mm.
2: Yes, son. Ronald, you remember Ronald Reagan, eh? You know what Ronald Reagan said? You know what the cause of... Hey, can I ask you, Courtney? Then I'll let you go. What is the cause of inflation?
13: The cause of inflation is well, largely my greed. I think we can probably agree on that to some degree. But, yeah, I mean, there are a multitude of factors. I mean, certainly of late, we know that it's this war in Iran.
2: No.
13: That, you take a look at the numbers. That's the big driver right now. I mean, I'm not saying it's universally always going to be the increase in gas prices, but right now, it's the one that's got its tentacles in everything.
2: Yeah, correct. Sorry for interrupting, though. But yeah. I mean, and I let you go. But I saw a clip the other day of Ronald Reagan, and he was talking about inflation. He said, some people blame it on wars, like you said, and they blame it on other things. Inflation is caused by the government by spending money they don't have. If they would stop doing that and balance the books, there will be no inflation, Courtney. But I mean, you know, and like I said, we are all allowed to have our opinion.
13: Mm-hmm.
2: And in the conversations that I have with people who are pro-Alberta, you know, I'm staying normal, and I keep them aware too, because, like I said, everybody has a right on opinion.
13: Yep.
2: But what that guy said about Canada heritage and this and that, eh? It's finally time for the rest of Canada to treat our Albertans like Canadians and not like pieces of... I can't say the word, because that is what's happening. You know what? I put on the paper, when I'm going, I can stop,
13: yeah.
2: Sorry. But I put on a piece where it came with Trump, which, President Trump, I don't call him Trump, President Trump. He put 50% on Canada. You know what? He didn't put it on Alberta, or not on Western Canada. In one way, it's all against the East. And I said, so you know what? Keep on poking the beer, and he will slap 75% on the East. And that is the problem we have, though. We in Alberta, we have no say. And then you have you know, all those politicians. But I mean, in the end, it's just a yes or no question. What is all the hype about? I'll let you go, though. Sorry.
13: No, it's all good, Joe. Appreciate that there. I want to keep this going here, but do have to pay a bill or two. So if you're online or you're giving us a call, hang tight. We're going to get to that. It's Courtney Terrio subbing in for Shea Ganim as we keep on talking here on this Tuesday morning.
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13: One question I don't think we've asked ourselves in this independence debate is, universally, that band right there, the Tragically Hip, that's Canada's band. Always be Canada's band. But if Alberta leaves, who's Alberta's band? You know, I mean, Nickelback doesn't live here anymore. They're in Vancouver. So I don't know if we can really claim them. I don't know who would be Alberta's band if Alberta was its own country. Anyway, food for thought. Taking a look on the text line here. Some folks coming in and, split with Mandy. Mandy was on the line here talking about why she's fed up with Canada, what it is that she sees that she just can't stomach anymore. And just to let you know that, there does seem to be a bit of a split with respect to what she had to say. A couple other thoughts here. Ron says, I'm getting annoyed with people who refer to our provincial flag as the flag for the pro-independence movement. And it's, we had an interesting conversation with political scientist Laurie Williams about that yesterday, just how, you know, the vibe on that flag has changed over the course of the last year or so since we've really started walking down this conversation. The Canadian flag has whipped back and forth. You know, I mean, it was a one that was associated with the convoy movement about 5 years ago, and there were folks on the other side of the equation were like, I can't look at a Canadian flag, and now the pendulum has swung back, where you have a lot of folks who were in the convoy movement saying, oh, I can't look at the Canadian flag now. So anyway, that's an interesting angle there, I think, too. Someone says, I studied economics in university. The best way to sum up inflation is this. If the government gave every Canadian a $100,000 check, no one would be any richer. Until you understand this fact, you'll never understand inflation. We got about a minute here before we have to hit break. I want to give Andy a chance to weigh in. Andy, how you doing? Andy, we got you? Maybe we don't have Andy. Okay, let's just try that again.
9: Hello.
13: Oh, hi, Andy, we got you?
9: You got me.
13: Perfect. I got about 60 seconds here, so if you want to just wax poetically, have at it.
9: Okay, I just want to say, you know, the glass is always half full or half empty to Mandy. You know, I know we have some challenges, and we got to clean our house here in Canada a little bit, but once you clean up, you got a nice clean house. I want to make a point about Trump and blaming us for the smoke. Mm-hmm. It was actually my mom that pointed out that, you know, United States and China make most of the world's pollution.
13: Yep.
9: That's led to most of the global warming. So if we really want to take a serious look at what's going on, I think, you know, Trump needs to look in his own backyard, because, you know, things aren't getting better as far as the climate goes. And that's probably one of the reasons why we're getting so many forest fires. So if China and the United States could back off on their pollution a little bit, maybe, you know, it would bring a little bit of less forest fires around the world.
13: I hear you on that, Andy. Although it's worth mentioning, I mean, Donald Trump until about a month ago didn't know there was a B on the end of the word dumb. I doubt he knows the word, the definition for the word responsibility. So thank you very much for that, Andy. Appreciate your thoughts. We're going to take a pause here as we hit the 11 o'clock hour on the Shea Ganim Show, and we'll continue these conversations as we keep on rocking here on this Tuesday.

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0: Agency of Canada says a salmonella outbreak from contaminated pistachios is over, but that people should still avoid pistachio products coming from Iran. Salmonella was found in recalled pistachios and Dubai-style chocolate. More from Canadian Press reporter Lisa Laporte.
1: The outbreak started in March 2025 and lasted more than a year, with the final reported sicknesses this May. It involved 200 lab-confirmed cases of salmonella in six provinces, with the most in Quebec and Ontario. The Public Health Agency of Canada says 26 people were hospitalized.
0: The Canadian Food Inspection Agency continues to ban imports of pistachios and pistachio-containing products from Iran, which was identified as a source of the salmonella contamination. Manitoba's governing New Democrats have handily held on to a riding in the province's north, left vacant by the death in March of NDP member Amanda Laughlin. Unofficial results from Tuesday's by-election posted by Elections Manitoba say Jennifer Flett received over 2,600 votes in the Camisac, about 2,000 more votes than her closest rival, Progressive Conservative candidate Edna Nabes. This is the Canadian Press. In sports, Kevin Gausman struggled through 3 1/3 innings, allowing 5 runs, as the Toronto Blue Jays were rocked by the Tampa Bay Rays 12-2. It could have been Gausman's final start as a Blue Jay at Toronto's Rogers Centre, with Major League Baseball's trade deadline looming on August 3rd.
2: Not a great lasting impression. I'm not going to think about that too much because I'm a Blue Jay right now.
0: Gausman could pitch in Toronto again on August 1st against St. Louis if he's not dealt or resting to protect a potential trade. The Saskatchewan Roughriders will honor crash victim Bijma Rajaguru before Thursday's CFL game against the visiting Edmonton Elks. The 22-year-old was killed Saturday when the car he was driving collided with a vehicle driven by Roughriders captain linebacker Jaden Dahlke, who also died in the crash northwest of Regina. The Mounties say Dahlke was driving on the wrong side of a highway with alcohol and cannabis in his SUV. From the Canadian Press, I'm Karen Rebo.
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4: If Alberta were to go its own way, what would be Alberta's band as a country? And a couple of you did text in on that. Someone says, just Google Alberta's number one party band and you'll see for yourself, that's my band. Okay, I'm not sure. My computer's MIA right now, so I'll have to try and find another way to properly Google that. I'll use my phone coming up here. Someone else said, hey, Nickelback or the Stampeders? I think the Stampeders are still properly Albertan. Nickelback, of course, from Hannah. But if you ask them, if you take a look at their webpage and where they're at, they're listed as being from Vancouver now. So they've moved. Would they come back? I don't know. Someone says the Mabira Renaissance Band. Not familiar with that one. See what we can do about that a little bit later on. We're also talking about the referendum. We had Dane Lloyd, MP for Parkland County, coming on here earlier. He is going to lead the charge, as Pierre Poilievre certainly is the figurehead. He's the boss of the federal Conservatives, and he's been here touting the value of Alberta remaining in Canada. But to do a little bit more of the legwork, the groundwork, at the grassroots level, Dane Lloyd's going to be taking the helm on that. And so that led to a whole bunch of conversations about the referendum. Someone says, I think this fall's referendum is my opportunity to tell the government, in this case the feds, that I'm displeased with the job they're doing. Therefore, I will vote yes to starting the legal process, but without having to separate yet. Andy says, it's easy to create a boogeyman than to destroy one. Folks like Mandy preaching everything is broken doesn't help. Of course, lots of folks with thoughts on Mandy's call earlier today as she laid out a laundry list of what she believes is wrong with this country. Someone else texting in here. I just drove through the Caroline area for work, and I live in Red Deer. Blue flags everywhere. Thing in common, very wealthy white people over retirement age. I'm Gen X. Don't know a single person my demographic for separation. Not one from another country either. So keep them coming. 780-451-8800 403-974-8255. This certainly seems to have you guys whipped up, and no hot takes will be turned down. We want your hottest takes. Here's the thing. I've got, what do I got at home? I got a collie. She's about 25 pounds, and then there's a chihuahua, maybe about

0: pounds, but they bark well above their weight. And I think that they have Amazon trauma. Yeah, here's the thing. Every time the delivery guy comes by, they just go apoplectic. They just sound off at the top of their lungs. Forget Pavlov's dogs. Mine are Bezos's dogs. Probably should sue Amazon for that trauma. And they certainly have money to spare. You know, Jeff Bezos has been the wealthiest man in the world, maybe the wealthiest man in the world again, depending on what happens with Elon Musk. But new numbers today suggesting that Amazon Business is doing quite a lot of business. And so I'll talk about that. We'll talk about tariffs. We'll talk about all things retail with the guy that has his finger on everything retail. Bruce Winder, retail expert with us once again. Good Tuesday to you, Bruce.
1: Yeah, thanks for having me on, Courtney.
0: So I want to talk about this Amazon thing, the headline that came out here, and I'll read it because it seems big. It seems notable. Amazon Business reaches $60 billion in annualized gross sales, serving over 11 million organizations worldwide. Now, when I'm reading that, you know, and immediately, if I'm just going quickly through it, I think, oh, Amazon did $60 billion last year? But that's not exactly what it means. What does this mean?
1: Yeah, no, Amazon in total, when you look at all of their divisions between the retail side and the web services side and this, they do about $500 billion a year. So it's much bigger than that. But the thing that piqued my interest today was how big the business-to-business marketplace has gotten. Mm-hmm. You know, $60 billion. If you think about the size of IKEA around the world, they're about $50 billion. You look at Best Buy around the world, they're about $50 billion. So I think it just shows you how business, there's a lot of pressure on businesses right now to try to save money. You know, whether you're a hospital and, you know, you got budget cuts, or whether you're a company and you're getting squeezed on margins, it just shows you that obviously they've hit a bit of a chord here.
0: Yeah, and because this is, as you said, this is basically a case of businesses supplying business, and obviously $60 billion, nothing to sneeze at in terms of, I guess, the annual number that you're referencing for Amazon. What's that, about 12%, 13% of their total gross sales coming specifically from this. Obviously at a time when we were talking about supply chains and things like that, what does it mean that, you know, this is being consolidated perhaps a little bit more so under one of the big conglomerates?
1: Yeah, I think that there's an opportunity. I mean, you know, I was on the B2B purchasing side for at least a decade, and it can be really fragmented. You know, you're dealing with a lot of different suppliers and a lot of different supply chains, and a lot of stuff goes wrong. There's a lot of inefficiency. So I think what companies are doing is they're looking for nickels and dimes anywhere they can, and they realize if they can put more through, you know, one large company, then they can probably save some serious dollars. And the big good thing about purchasing B2B is when you save money, it goes right to your bottom line.
0: Mm-hmm. But what does it mean, though, for mom and pops?
1: Yeah, mom and pops, I think some mom and pops are actually using the service too.
0: Okay.
1: You know, like smaller restaurants, smaller, even some retailers, I think smaller retailers are using it because they can probably get better pricing than they could from a local distributor. And, you know, the thing with mom and pops, whenever I'm asked about that, I said, you know what, the best thing to do is if you want to play with Amazon, just sell your stuff on their pages. You can get tons of traffic, but if that doesn't work for you, try to differentiate through customer service or through relationships with your consumer. Offer customized solutions, curated solutions. That's probably your best bet. And focus on a real specific niche of the market.
0: Yeah, because, you know, certainly I think so much of our commerce, so much of our retail is obviously headed online, and a lot of it has wound up on these massive websites, you know, whether it's something like this, whether it's, you know, I mean, Facebook, right,
1: sure,
0: for marketplace and whatnot, right? The dynamic has changed, and if you don't evolve, you're going to wind up in the dustbin. I'm curious with respect to the tariffs today that coming out, the 50% that could go into effect as of August 19th. It seems to cover a pretty wide swath of things. Not the first time that we've had a tariff threat. Not the first time we've had tariffs actually implemented. What's your sense in terms of what this means for companies that do business in the United States? How significant a hit will this be for them?
1: Well, it's reasonably significant. I mean, it's about $20 billion worth of exports. And like you said, it covers a wide section of goods, you know, everything from dairy to industrial goods to hockey sticks to, you know, a whole bunch of stuff, clothing. So it's going to hurt some specific people really hard. And the thing that alarms me a little bit is the first time that the administration has included CUSMA-protected products and categories in this.
0: Yeah.
1: They've historically avoided that, and that's a little bit troubling to me.
0: Yeah, and then I think we're going to get into that a little bit later on with a policy analyst. When it comes to, I guess, you know, for example, let's bring Amazon back into the conversation, right? Because when this whole conversation about tariffs began, you know, Amazon, along with other companies, you know, Amazon, for example, initially had put the tariff price into the calculator on their web page. Then they said, you know what, we're going to do our best to minimize the impact. Maybe we'll roll back prices a little bit. There was a lawsuit, I think, launched last month, a class action lawsuit saying that Amazon didn't do that. 50%, nothing to sneeze at. How are the big guys like Amazon, like the Walmarts, going to keep, you know, what are they going to do with this? Are they just going to have to pass on the full freight to customers?
1: Yeah, I think that's what's been happening sort of here, is that retailers have had no choice, really, right? There's not enough margin in retail to really absorb some of this. I mean, a lot of retailers have tried to lower their cost structure through efficiencies to offset the tariff cost increases. But at the end of the day, you know, you can only do that so much. You have to raise retail prices for consumers.
0: Okay. I want to get into a couple of other different things here, too. One thing that happened today, Sleep Country, of course, obviously a well-known brand here in Canada. They stepped up to buy the bankrupt Sleep Number? Is it Sleep Number?
1: Okay. Yeah, you're right.
0: Yeah. So basically, it looks like it's going to be their way to kind of gain a footprint in the U.S. And my thought, by the way, was take that, Trump. Canada's coming for your sleep. but what do you make of this as, I guess, an opportunity to get a footprint in the United States for what's a giant in the sleep industry here in Canada?
1: Yeah, I like it. I mean, I think, you know, there's obviously risks with it. There's a reason probably why Sleep Number failed. So they're going to have to sort of uncover that and fix that. But, I mean, you know, it's exciting to see a Canadian company, you know, stretch their wings and go become international. And, you know, they've done a really good job. I mean, the sleep category is a real tough category. They've had their share of tariffs and issues, you know, with a lot of things. And they've been able to overcome it. So I applaud Sleep Country. And let's hope for the best that they can kind of do something profitable with Sleep Number as well.
0: Yeah, because, and correct me if I'm wrong, it would feel to me that this is the type of industry that still needs to be brick and mortar.
1: Oh, yeah. Yeah, I mean, there was about 5-10 years ago, there was a big push on these mattresses and boxes online.
0: Yeah.
1: And that didn't go away. I mean, they bought a company like that. But yeah, you still got to go and try it out, right? A lot of people just want to lay down on the mattress in a brick and mortar store. So that ain't going away, I think, for this category, at least for higher price points where they're targeting folks who are a little older.
0: Yeah. One of the other things, continuing the conversation about bricks and mortar, and I saw that you commented on this week, and I thought it was interesting because I've actually found myself, me and my wife have found ourselves visiting more secondhand stores of late, the Value Villages and the Goodwills of the world, and we're seeing an uptick in sales for those.
1: Yeah, we really are. I mean, you know, probably the main factor is the economy. It's just harder to make ends meet with the price of grocery and rent. And people have discovered that, you know what, thrifting is okay. There's no stigma now. It's really about young people, but even older people are getting into it too.
0: Yeah, it's cool, right? Like, it's no longer, there's this notion that it's gross, it's secondhand, it's not new, it's not fresh, right? Like, almost a badge of honor, right?
1: It's a badge of honor, that's what I say. And you know what? You can save some money, you can save the environment, and you can find some really neat stuff that you won't find on the rack anywhere, right? So that's pretty attractive to all age groups, but specifically, you know, the Gen Z and Gen Alpha groups.
0: Yeah, indeed. And I know my wife last night was taking pictures of some of her secondhand purchases, and she's putting those up on Poshmark. So it seems like there's a full ecosystem when it comes to this secondhand stuff. Lastly, one other thing I want to get with is this the hot new villain in all things grocery. And I didn't really realize this was a thing until I saw what was happening in Toronto, a conversation around surveillance pricing, which basically taps into your information using AI to establish a price threshold that you as a consumer is willing to accept. Toronto is going to head to try and ban this. I gave a real 101 version of it, but what exactly is this and how prevalent is it?
1: Yeah, I mean, it's a bit of a long story, but yeah. Long story short is that surveillance pricing has become a bit of a boogeyman based on something in the U.S. that happened. It isn't really used in grocery right now. All the grocers have come forward and said, we're not going to do it. We wouldn't bother. But there's a fear there, and it makes good politics because it's like a demon you can slay that shows that you're trying to help, you know, the people on the street. But it's not happening. That's the issue. And if they do it, they actually might take away other discounts that consumers already get. So we might be worse off, you know, with loyalty programs, introductory offers, and things like that.
0: Oh, very interesting. As I said, first time that I've really heard of it today, which may speak to the fact that, it isn't happening. Well, Bruce, thanks for running through the laundry list of retail things with me, as always, my friend.
1: Yeah, appreciate it, Courtney. Have a great day. Take care.
0: Yeah, you too. And there you go. That's Bruce Winder, retail analyst, just talking about a whole swath of news coming out of the retail industry. And if you have any thoughts on the conversations we had there, easiest way to connect with us. And, of course, we want you to be part of these conversations. 780-451-8800, 403-974-8255. Those are the coordinates to do so. And we will connect with you on the other side of this brief little breath as I take a sip of coffee. Courtney Theriault, 7 in for Shea Ganim.
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0: We got a few minutes here before we have to hit pause again and check in with your local news hit. And before we do that, let's head back to the phone lines. If you guys take the time to call me up, I'd like to take the time to listen to you. And we just finished talking with Bruce Winder about a whole swath of things, including tariffs, the 50% being threatened by Donald Trump that would come into effect on about $20 billion worth of Canadian goods sometime around August 19th if he gets his way. And that is a conversation that I believe got Frank riled up in Toronto. Frank, good morning to you, or good afternoon, I guess, in where you are.
8: I'll say good morning to you.
0: I'll take it.
8: Word of time.
0: Thanks for that.
8: Yeah, you're very welcome. I think Trump, what he's doing right now, and I think he's going to ride it out with Canada with these threats and possibly follow through with it. I think where he's at right now politically is the fact that he's going to be spending billions and billions of additional dollars in the war in Iran. I think that's going to drag out for quite some time. And he's got to be able to show for it there's some kind of return on investment. And that's not happening at this moment. And so I think he's been imposed the tariffs as a basis to fund the coffers, the revenues for the United States. So he's got to show something positive. And I think he's using that as the means to kind of justify what he's doing in Iran. He's not going to come out and say that politically, but I think that's part of his game plan.
0: Yeah, I mean, you know, certainly I don't think it's going to cover the bill that he's facing from Iran so far and what lies ahead. But certainly anything that can help fill the government coffers and kind of soften the blow, it makes sense. And much in the same way, I think that what we're seeing in Iran, you know what, this is a guy who, I mean, we do reference this whole taco thing that Trump always chickens out, and there's a certain validity to that. But when it comes to the big gamuts, like tariffs or like Iran, we have seen a stubbornness from him that even when things go completely sideways for him, that he doesn't like looking like he's chickening out. So I think you're onto something there, Frank.
8: I like your analysis there, Shay. I think also from his standpoint, where he stands right now, he's got nothing to lose politically. He knows he's gone at the end of 2 years. And we know he's the type of guy that if he's got something on someone that has personally attacked him, made negative comments about him, tried to embarrass him, he's one of a kind that will get his payback one way or another. And I think that's why he may be doing it to Canada as well.
0: Well, hopefully this will be one of those chicken out situations. We've got a month, as we heard the Prime Minister today saying, that they're going to intensify conversations. So fingers crossed that this will all come to pass. Appreciate your thoughts today, Frank.
8: Have a nice day, Shay.
0: There you go. That's Frank in Toronto. And it's Courtney, by the way. No offense. I didn't want to correct you on air, Frank. But yeah, Courtney subbing in for Shay Gannam here on this Tuesday. And that tariff conversation is one we're going to continue having on the other side of this 11:30 break, is that we're going to bring in the Chief of Public Policy, the Executive VP over the Canadian Chamber of Commerce, to put a business lens on what this could mean. And so that is the next conversation on tap as the Shea Gannam Show featuring Courtney Theriault continues.

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16: Well, happy Tuesday to you, if I haven't said it to you yet. Thanks for jumping on. By the way, I hate Tuesdays. I articulate this on my regular show, my disdain for Tuesdays. My philosophy, I know Mondays, they get all the hate. They're the day of the week that people just, you know, they see it creep up on their calendar and it just goes, ugh. But for me, it's Tuesdays because Mondays, Here's my philosophy on this, by the way. Mondays, you're refreshed. You've had a good weekend, you know, or you're riding the high. Maybe you're not refreshed, but you're riding the high of maybe having gone to see a concert, maybe having gone out with friends. There's something in your veins, an adrenaline running, coursing through your veins. So you're coming into Monday in a good place. But then Tuesday comes the crash, and you got 3 days before the weekend comes again. So, yes, Tuesdays. Tuesday's the worst day of the week. Just, that's my hot take for you. Let's talk about tariffs. We were having that conversation a little bit with Frank from Toronto just a moment ago as he was calling in to talk about the impact of what it might mean on retail. We were chatting with Bruce Winder, our resident retail analyst, about 50% is a heck of a lot to deal with, particularly when we're talking, you know, somewhere in the neighborhood. Estimates say on the low end about $20 billion. I saw some numbers today suggest as high as $28 billion. Worth of Canadian goods could be hit with this. Donald Trump saying, I got to do it. I don't have a choice. You guys are unfairly discriminating against American autos, alcohol, and dairy. Apparently, this is a bridge too far for Donald Trump, pun intended. He's cheesed at supply management, cars, alcohol, and it's going to hit everything, including milk, beer, hockey equipment, plywood, hockey equipment. Oh, that is nasty. That is dirty. And so I want to just get a sense from the business community about what this potential latest blow might mean. So to have that conversation, joined by the Executive VP and Chief of Public Policy at the Canadian Chamber of Commerce, Matt Holmes with us on this Tuesday morning. How you doing, Matt?
9: Courtney, great to be with you.
16: All right, well, I appreciate that. And it's a laundry list of items here. Probably too many items for me to go through, but this would seem to hit a rather large percentage, I imagine, of Canadian businesses that do commerce with the States.
9: Yeah, we're still going through the full annex and list of products that are touched here, but you can expect that was designed with a lot of intent and a lot of careful measurement from the U.S. side. Very similar to, if you recall, back in the very beginning of this trade war when we were hitting things like orange juice or, you know, Kentucky bourbon and that kind of thing. It was meant to send a signal and to hit certain regions of the country, and I think that's what we see here as well, that they're really looking at provinces that have banned alcohol, for example, versus provinces that still allow the sale of alcohol. And you see a very different approach or different sectors that are touched because of that.
16: Yeah, for example, obviously in Ontario, Doug Ford's sticking to his guns when it comes to the alcohol ban. Here in Alberta, we only briefly turned off the taps before letting it back in stores. Stores never really completely got rid of alcohol from the United States, but I've talked to a whole bunch of store owners who say that it's a distant memory. The stuff just collects dust here. But I want to get back to obviously the tariffs, and what's interesting about this, and I think to me the worrying part is that the U.S. Obviously at the start of the month said, hey, we want to renegotiate CUSMA. It's still on the books. That CUSMA is still in effect, and yet the administration putting these tariffs, planning to put tariffs on a lot of things that are covered by CUSMA. What do you guys make of that?
9: Well, and that's really the key point here. Up until now, there's generally been a carve-out in all of the other tariffs, the attempted tariffs. Some of them have been repealed. Some of them have been put in from this trade act or a different trade act that the U.S. Administration has at their disposal. But this is the first case where we're seeing real target of Canada, but a blanket approach where CUSMA does not have a carve-out any longer. And that's a precedent that's very worrying. And it's an escalation in the trade war that should give us concern, not just for Canada, but I would say for the rest of the world, too, where this president has clearly been looking for some new tools that he can use. Well, this is the first time this one's being used. We are going to be the guinea pig here, and it's not a great sign. So if we're trying to take anything positive out of this, it could be a bit of a forcing mechanism. We've heard the prime minister say, we're willing to intensify talks. Maybe in that 30-day window that opens up right now, we can get the two sides talking and putting everything on the table and saying, let's come to some sort of agreement, or at least let's start building a calendar of meetings where we can start dealing with this like the U.S. is doing with Mexico right now.
16: Yeah, and I do want to get in terms of, I don't want to talk about what we need to do better maybe in terms of having those meetings and in terms of being able to figure something out here, because the longer this drags out, I think the more we're dealing potentially with irreparable harm between the relationships that we have with the United States. But you referenced, obviously, the new mechanism being used here, which is Section 338. This is a component that goes all the way back to basically the Great Depression, going back to the 1930s. A lot of folks are referring to this as the nuclear option. The Democrats down in the States recognized that this was something that the Trump administration was thinking about. They tried to get this removed last year, did not come to pass. So the fact that, there are folks out there who think that this is going to go to a court challenge and that it potentially could be struck down, that it might not have support of some folks within the GOP base in the House, in the Senate. Do you think that there's a possibility that, obviously, August 19th is just 29 days away now. Do you think that there's a chance that it could fall, that Trump could basically have this blow up in his face?
9: I'm not a lawyer, and I wouldn't want to put money on the time that something like this, a challenge, would move through the courts or through Congress in the U.S. I think what's important for the economy, for small and medium enterprises, especially the small independent businesses that rely on a bigger market than just the Canadian one, they sell a lot to the U.S. as well as to other markets, and I think that certainty, the clarity of how do we get to market, how do we get our products there, what's the price going to be when we get to that market? Are we going to be able to be competitive? That's the important kind of time crunch that Canadian business is oriented to. So I'll leave it to the lawyers and the legislators to figure out, what's the right path and whether it was legal or not. What I've seen from this administration is an absolute focus on putting tariffs in place around the world. Whether or not the Supreme Court agrees with him, he's still ready to keep giving it a try. And so I think we need to listen to that and say, look, right now, Canada has probably the best deal in the world. Let's get to the negotiation table. Let's try to address the concerns. They started with their steel and aluminum and auto tariffs, and then we responded with alcohol bans and other things. Yeah. Okay, let's get to the table. Let's put it all on the table, and let's start talking about it.
16: Yeah. What do you make of Doug Ford's approach, saying that we need to go dollar for dollar in terms of tariffs? His elbows are basically through the roof, I think, right now. Is that a reasonable short-term approach? Or, we've backed down on a couple things. The digital tax, for example, we gave some concessions on the Gordie Howe Bridge. I mean, how tough do we need to talk here?
9: I don't want to get into, talking back to specific premiers. I'm in Charlottetown right now. The premiers are meeting here this week for the Council of the Federation. And just like they'd expect of their own cabinets, I think what will be important here is that we come out of this week with the premiers meeting and the prime minister meeting with them later this afternoon and tomorrow with a clear, united stance that we can't be divided. And I don't think that necessarily needs to mean, dollar for dollar tariffs and responding in that way, because we haven't seen that work to date. We haven't seen that work. And the U.S. economy, and the U.S. Treasury is just way bigger than we are. And we have to recognize that. They're also, reliant, and they buy a lot from Canada. So this will be inflationary. The New York Federal Reserve Bank did a study last year that said 90% of these tariffs are being borne by U.S. consumers, U.S. families, U.S. businesses. So it's making things more expensive. I don't know how long they'll put up with that down there, but it's not a good solution in the long term. But what we need to do is make sure that our businesses have viable markets and have the certainty they need in the more medium term. And that's where we really focus our attention right now.
16: A lot of conversation has been around some of the agreements that Mark Carney's been signing globally. But I want to look just real quickly here at home. And how are we doing in terms of the interprovincial trade barriers? Because that has been a big part of the push to kind of bolster the economy in different ways as we deal with the struggles in the United States to ensure that, Alberta businesses can, be doing something in BC and vice versa and across the country. Have we seen a lot or any real meaningful shift in that, or are we still kind of maybe at the lip service stage?
9: I'm really glad you bring that up. It's something that's that continues to be a major area of concern for the Canadian Chamber of Commerce. You know, the internal barriers to trade has been estimated that if we remove these, we could see 4 to 7% increase to our GDP. That's just allowing the free movement of people, workers across the country, recognizing their professional credential or their trades credentials, but also the ability for food, alcohol, machinery and parts and codes and standards. If you talk about housing, there are different housing codes and different building codes in every province across the country. So let's take down some of these barriers. Let's become one economy. We've seen the federal government really pretty much last year, they pulled out all of the stops. They took away all of the federal requirements or additions to that. It's now up to the provinces to make good on what they committed to last year. And so I hope we see more progress on that. And a lot of it does come down to labor, credentials, and some of those regulations. For businesses, it is just a pancake of different rules, regulations, standards, and costs that they have to bear. And it just doesn't make sense for them. It makes it more expensive to do business here in the country.
16: Yeah, well, and I hope, given what has transpired this week with these tariffs and the fact that the premiers are meeting, that I have no doubt that this will be at the forefront of that conversation, or at least it should be. I guess just at the end of the day, Matt, I mean, you guys have been obviously following this since this whole nonsense began over a year and a half ago. Can you give us a sense in terms of, like, I don't know if you have an exact number, but, you know, how many businesses have we lost as a result of this? And, you know, if these 50% tariffs do come into play, how many more are at risk? It can be a ballpark or just a general sense, but I'm just trying to get a tangible sort of sense as to how many of these, our Canadian businesses, our beloved Canadian businesses, have either been lost or could be lost.
9: It's really hard to get to that number and to make it tangible. What I can tell you, though, is that, you know, the most of our trade has continued, even in the chaos of this last year and a half. Most of our free trade under CUSMA has continued because of the carve-outs we've had before. And so most of that business, although it's chaotic and there's a lot of uncertainty for global business right now, most of our trade has been able to continue. Where we've seen real damage, though, is where the tariffs have taken hold. And those have been the 232 tariffs on things like steel and aluminum and auto parts. And in those communities, we're seeing real layoffs. We're seeing businesses that are holding their decision-making, their capital investment, their hiring on the side, or even laying people off. And so that is damaging to those communities, to those businesses. And so as we see the threat of more tariffs introduced for more sectors of the economy, that's where we're concerned, because we know that will damage those businesses. And once you lose them, it's really hard to get back that sort of diversity and that ecosystem of businesses. And right now in Canada, we're seeing more businesses close than new businesses open. And that's a very concerning trend. So that, on top of more tariff pressure, that can create a bit of a cycle that would really not be good for the economy.
16: Well, hopefully those intensified negotiations that Mark Carney talked about during his phone call with President Donald Trump today do yield fruit, and that August 19th comes and passes without any real damage done. Matt, I thanks for coming on, man. This was a good chat, and I think an important one to have for people to get a sense as to what it means for the Canadian businesses out there, not just, you know, the big conglomerates, but the mums and pops and the other members of the chamber.
9: Yeah, exactly. Yeah. Well, thanks for the time and for giving it your attention. Really appreciate it.
16: There you go. That's Matt Holmes. He's the Executive VP, Chief of Public Policy with the Canadian Chamber of Commerce. We're talking about tariffs. We're talking about these 50% tariffs that Donald Trump has decided to throw Canada's way on more than $20 billion worth of goods. As mentioned, it covers a whole swath of stuff. Milk, beer, plywood, hockey sticks. Someone did text in to say, I have to laugh at Trump putting tariffs on hockey sticks. What's next? Beaver tails? Anyway, we're going to continue these conversations. I want you to be part of these conversations. I want your hot takes. I want your 2 cents. 780-451-8800-403-974-8255. Those are the digits, the coordinates that you can come and have fun with us here. It's Courtney Theriault subbing in on the Shig Adam Show.
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16: There's something that we've been chatting about here on the show that got your blood boiling, got your gray matter percolating. Give us a shout or a text, 780-451-8800, 403-974-8255. Talking about tariffs just before the break with Matt from the Canadian Chamber of Commerce, and just saying that, it's not good news. It's not good news, and that, another element of the conversation was we need to do more here internally. Ottawa has laid the groundwork for provinces to knock down some of the barriers that we have when it comes to trade, when it comes to, jobs, professions, and things along those lines. But the provinces have been dragging their heels in terms of addressing that. By the way, I thought this was interesting. Just because I find it interesting doesn't mean you will, but it's my show. It's our show. Okay, it's our show. We're doing it together. It's the very first piece of major legislation that the United States passed after it got its government house in order all the way back in 1789. The very first major piece of legislation was the Tariff Act of 1789 that allowed the U.S. to put tariffs on products from British North America, a.k.a. the precursor to Canada. So in a way, this isn't new. You know, the United States has been tariffing Canada now for 100 or 237 years. It's been a thing. There's a pattern. I believe we're going to go to, let's pull Greg in from Ontario here, from Lucan. Greg, how you doing?
2: Hey, I'm doing fine. How about yourself?
16: I can't complain. I could, but who'd listen, right? What's on your mind today? Looks like you want to chat about tariffs.
2: Yeah, well, I just saw just quickly on your last point there about the state's been tariffing us. I found a document from the 30s or so. Actually, it was the 1800s. And when we were opening this country up in the West to protect the West, we tariffed the heck out of the states. We hammered them. We would not allow anything to come in to protect the development of the West, but that's a whole other story. But, your last guest you had on, boy, that was some, you guys are talking about some things that should have been talked about a long time ago. The fact that we got to stop playing this silly game in this country about we're going to take down the states and we have leverage. We don't. And Doug Ford here in Ontario, I voted for this guy for, I think, 3 or 4 times already. I'm not voting for him again. Because what he's done is an asinine thing. And he's just got abrasive, and he made the situation worse, and so did Carney. And so what we should have done in this country, if we would have been smart, we would have just made the best deal, take some hits on the dairy and all that, make some agreement, and then we just start building our country like we should be, with national projects, pipelines from Alberta, get all that stuff out of the ground and become wealthy. So in the future, we don't have to depend on the United States of America, or we don't have to be affected as much, right? So all this stuff is coming full circle, because all the circles I'm in, the people that talk about this on a daily basis, friends and family, we talked about this a year ago. Like, we should just settle it down a little bit. This is the United States of America, the most powerful nation in the world. We need them as an ally, okay? Like, we can't go on our own all of a sudden with nothing to fall back on like we're doing right now, which is disastrous. Yeah. So, like, let's just get our heads out of our butts a little bit here and realize what the real situation is. If we want to be the United States of America, if we want to be that kind of a powerhouse economically, then we have to do it ourselves. We have to build our country up like the states did. Be independent with industry and make money and sell stuff to people.
16: All right. Just going to get you to wrap it up, Greg. Sorry, your clock's ticking on me here.
2: Yeah. Well, what I'm saying is, we have to take some of the responsibility of what's happened here. 30 or 40 years of not developing this country. That's the problem. Let's stop pointing our fingers to the United States and everybody else on this planet for our problems. Grow up a little bit, grow a set of legs, carry on, and be what we want to be in the future. But just stop this nonsense with this elbows up and the United States is bad, because it isn't. They're good people over there, and they're our friends, and they always have been. We got to realize that, right?
16: All right. Thank you for that, Greg. Yeah, no, definitely let's take care of our own business at the same time. We can do two things at once: walk and chew bubble gum.
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4: From the National Newsroom of the Canadian Press, I'm Karen Rebo. Mounties in British Columbia have issued an amber alert this morning for a four-year-old boy missing from West Kelowna. RCMP say Ryan Atlas Andrews was last seen on Ridge Boulevard in West Kelowna at 11:20 yesterday morning. Police believe he is with the 40-year-old suspect, Elise Andrews, who was described as 5'4", with dark brown hair and brown eyes. They may be traveling in a black 2021 Nissan Qashqai. Canada's premiers will continue a second day of meetings in Prince Edward Island today at their annual summer gathering at the Council of the Federation. The talks between 13 provincial and territorial leaders have been punctuated by U.S. President Donald Trump's threats this past Monday of new 50% tariffs on more Canadian goods starting August 19th. He has pointed to the retaliatory provincial bans on American booze as one of his irritants. Quebec Premier Christine Frechette has ruled out the return of American alcohol to her province's shelves anytime soon. She wants to see progress in trade talks first.
5: The American bottles of wine, they want them to be put back on the shelves. And we might do so only if we have a negotiation that is going forward and we have some wins.
4: After a virtual meeting with Prime Minister Mark Carney yesterday, the Premier said they are backing urgent, intense, and fair trade negotiations between our two countries so Canada can avoid the increased levies. They'll be meeting in person with Carney tomorrow. Windsor, Ontario Mayor Drew Dilkin says he'll still celebrate the upcoming opening of the new bridge to Michigan, even if the event is smaller than expected. U.S. President Trump's latest tariff threats led Canada to cancel plans for a joint celebration with the U.S. A Canada-only celebration is expected to take place on Friday, and the bridge is still set to open on Monday. Trump's plans for the tariffs on Canadian goods range from honey to hockey sticks. The new bridge is named after legendary Canadian hockey player Gordie Howe, who led the Detroit Red Wings to 4 Stanley Cups. And a baby swarmed by smoke, a toilet of bloody urine, and a cancerous colon. These are among a new series of 13 graphic images that are required to be printed on cigarette packages across this country by August 1st. Rob Cunningham is a senior policy analyst with the Canadian Cancer Society. He says these graphic warnings are really important and effective.
6: They increase awareness of the health effects. They decrease smoking.
4: These are among a new series of 13 graphic images that are required to be printed on cigarette packages across this country by August 1st. Rob Cunningham is a senior policy analyst with the Canadian Cancer Society. He says these graphic warnings are really important and effective.
6: They increase awareness of the health effects.

0: than 5% by 2035. This is the Canadian Press. In sports, the Toronto Blue Jays' woes continue. Nick Fortes and Yandy Diaz each had three-run homers, and the visiting Tampa Bay Rays had a season-high 21 hits in a 12-2 rout of the slumping Toronto Blue Jays last night. Kevin Gausman struggled through three and a third innings, allowing five runs in what could have been his final start as a Blue Jay at Toronto's Rogers Centre, with Major League Baseball's trade deadline looming on August 3rd.
1: The focus is this team in this room and those guys, and so, you know, that's where my mind's at right now, but yeah, that is kind of crazy to think about.
0: The Boston Red Sox's pursuit of a franchise record-tying 15th straight victory will have to continue this afternoon, weather permitting. Last night's game against Baltimore was postponed because of heavy rain in Boston. The teams will play a doubleheader today. There are 15 matches on Major League Soccer's schedule tonight, with all three Canadian teams in action. From the Canadian Press, I'm Karen Rebo.
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3: Welcome into The Last Show. Lots to do today. Here's some of what's coming up on the program. Gonorrhea as an infectious disease, it was already a nightmare, but now it's learning to ignore antibiotics. Halfway through the hour, super gonorrhea is spreading across Europe, and you'll learn why one of humanity's oldest infections is becoming much harder to stop. Then after that, have you ever stopped to think why your friends are your friends? Is it shared humor, or is it your ancient survival instincts that would have helped you choose a tribe? We'll tell you as we cover the evolutionary science of friendship towards the end of the hour. All right, that's just some of what we're going to cover today. You better believe there's going to be more. Let's dive in. What is your boss not telling you? Apparently quite a lot. According to a new study, one in four managers withholds giving their employees feedback, even when that feedback is good news. But why? Let's dig into it with someone who worked on that study. His name is Alexander Kutz, and he's an economics professor at the Schulich School of Business. Alexander, welcome to the show.
4: Thank you so much for having me on. Really excited to be here.
3: The headline of your research is kind of a mystery to me. Why would a manager withhold good news from an employee? Like, what are they protecting that person from? Are they just lazy? This seems wild to me. We'll get to bad news in a moment, but why wouldn't my manager give me good news? Like, you did a great job. You might be getting a raise. We did really well because of the work you did.
4: Yeah, so I think we were just as surprised as you, because we had all these ideas going in about why people would and would not give feedback. And we had actually a bunch of theory behind it. And the theory told us this should never happen. Like, if you have good news, you should always give it. Not only does it make someone feel good, but you're giving them useful information. It turns out, like, not everyone has this perspective. And a lot of it has to do, what we found is a lot of it has to do with the manager's side of why they, like, what they think is a good manager. So what they think makes them a good manager. And it turns out people don't, there's a lot of people who just don't think feedback is important. They just think there's either people who think that you need to always give feedback and be transparent. And there's people who don't think that that's important. And so what we found is it's really about the managers, the types of managers there are, rather than what employees need.
3: I bet you, and I make this claim with exactly zero evidence, but I bet you some of the managers who think feedback is not important, those managers like receiving good feedback themselves from their bosses. I bet you. But let's put my speculation aside here. So what are some of the manager styles, or what are some of the reasons that a manager wouldn't give us feedback, before we get to the reasons why they wouldn't give us bad feedback? Or is it the same?
4: No. The funny thing is that it ends up being a lot the same. It ends up being, so we really thought this was going to be a study about the feedback that employees needed. So we varied things like how useful this feedback was going to be, and things like that. But it was really about managers being, some managers care a lot about transparency, whether it's good or bad. They want to just be blunt and honest and give feedback. Some managers don't have that same sense that transparency is important. And so the reasons that managers, like, didn't give good news to

0: their employees, despite all of our expectations, was they didn't care much about transparency. They didn't feel, there's also a sense of duty some people have. It's my duty to give feedback. So some people just don't have this sense of duty. They don't have this sense of transparency. And when you strip out those things, when you don't have those things, even though, and I should say in our study, it was really easy to give feedback. There was no cost at all. But when you don't have this lack of, when you have this lack of duty and they don't have this lack of this emphasis on transparency, you get managers, like 25% of them, just not giving feedback.
1: Now, I keep on alluding to the fact that I want to talk to you about bad feedback. I do want to do that right now. You would assume that some managers don't tell the employees that are performing lousy that they're not doing great because it would seem uncomfortable or it would hurt their feelings or they would feel bad or it's too, I don't know, difficult to do it. Is that a reason as well for bad feedback that like we don't tell people that they did poorly because we don't want to hurt their feelings, but at the same time, we're kind of doing them a disservice because if someone knows they're doing badly, at least then they can try to improve.
0: Yeah, you said it really well. Like, I mean, feedback is super important, both good and bad feedback, like positive and negative. And you could think the negative feedback is even more important because if you don't know you're doing a bad job, then how are you gonna improve, like you said? And it's true that, you know, at least we thought there would be a lot of this. It is true that that is one of the reasons people withhold negative news is that they don't want to hurt the feelings of their employees. It's just that that is a lot less of a motivator than we expected. And it goes back to what I mentioned before about this idea of some managers are just feeling like they need to be transparent and have a sense of duty to provide feedback. Others just don't. And that dominates. And so, yes, there is this, we do see a little bit more of people hiding bad news, but the gap between withholding good news and bad news is actually a lot smaller than we expected.
1: Interesting. So it's for that reason that if people don't think feedback's important, they don't think transparency is important, it's not necessarily trying to shield others from bad news. It's there, but it's not there in a big way.
0: Exactly. That's exactly right.
1: Now, there's also a thorn tucked into your work, something kind of uncomfortable, but I want to touch upon it. Were men and women who were employees, were they equally likely not to be given feedback, or was there a gender difference in your findings?
0: Yeah, so I'll start with like the good news. And this doesn't mean that, you know, we did this in a controlled study. So it's different from like going into the workplace and observing this, you know, in a real kind of setting like this, which has its own complications. But, you know, the good news from our study was for top performers, we didn't see a difference in managers giving feedback, whether they gave feedback to men or women as employees. We didn't see a difference there. So that's kind of the good news. The, you know, the uncomfortable news that you mentioned is actually for bottom performers, it wasn't true. So for lower performing employees, we actually found that managers were twice as likely in some scenarios, not all scenarios, but in some scenarios were twice as likely to withhold feedback from women than from men, even holding everything else the same about those two employees.
1: And you might think they're doing this to be nice, they don't want to hurt the feelings, but like I said earlier, giving somebody negative feedback is actually a kindness because then they can improve. They know what they're doing wrong. So in some sense, you're setting this group of underperforming women up for failure. I mean, at least that's my interpretation of it. Would you agree with that?
0: I would agree with that. Yeah, I mean, feedback is important. And if you're, you know, if you have two employees who are exactly the same on everything, but, you know, one happens to be a man, one happens to be a woman, and you don't give the woman feedback, you know, the man at least can take that in feedback and try to improve increase their performance and maybe do better. And so it seems unfair that you're treating, you know, these people differently and not giving one person the opportunity that the other has.
1: The importance of feedback as someone who studies businesses and this kind of stuff, like, should we be more transparent, or is the 1 in 4 managers on average that are not giving feedback, are they doing it right? We should keep our employees in the dark. I already have an opinion on the answer to this question, but how important is feedback at our jobs from our managers, from our bosses?
0: Yeah, so I have a really strong opinion of this because the reason we did this study is precisely because we saw the literature and the research on the importance of feedback. And it turns out feedback is super important. For all the reasons you mentioned, it's like it's an opportunity for you to actually learn and change how you act or perform in the workplace in a way that can set your career off on a totally different path. And so, you know, we think it's really problematic that 25% of managers are not giving feedback that people really could use to improve and develop their careers.
1: Now, if someone's at home right now and they're thinking, I have a boss, I can't remember the last time they gave me feedback. Or if someone themselves is a boss of employees, what advice do you have? How would you interpret your study in the real world?
0: Yeah, I think the interesting thing that really came out of this is, like I think I mentioned, contrary to our expectations, it's really about managers and their perspectives on feedback that change whether people get feedback or not. Companies can, I think, have a very careful look at their managers and their team leaders and say, which of our managers are the ones giving feedback and which aren't? And we need to be on top of those managers who aren't giving feedback.
1: Well, Alexander Kutz is an economics professor at the Schulich School of Business. Alexander, I have enjoyed the chat. Thank you for being on the show.
0: Likewise. Thank you so much for having me.
1: Just ahead, the nasty parasite spreading through food that could upset your tummy. Cyclosporiasis. Is your summer salad safe? The facts on the outbreaks up next.
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19: A growing parasitic outbreak is putting health officials in North America on high alert. Cases of cyclosporiasis are climbing in both Canada and the U.S., and investigators are looking at hundreds of infections linked to contaminated food. So what is this parasite? Who's most at risk? And what can you do to avoid getting sick? Should you be worried? These are the questions we're going to answer here with infectious disease specialist and professor of medicine at the University of Toronto, Dr. Isaac Bogosh. Isaac, welcome to the show.
20: Great to chat, David.
19: So are you worried about cyclosporiasis?
20: For starters, this is a well-known parasitic infection that causes diarrhea. That's what it is. It's been known for decades. It's been around for much longer than that. And, you know, we see it in two different scenarios. Number one, people, Canadians, for example, travel or go away for vacation. They're in a low or middle income country. They eat some contaminated food. They come back to Canada. They get diarrhea. We make a diagnosis. We treat it. That's scenario one. Scenario two is, we, as people well know, we can't grow everything in Canada. We import food from other parts of the world. The parasite is on, you know, usually leafy green vegetables or berries. We ingest that, having never left Canada, eat it, and get diarrhea in Canada. We've seen this in Canada. There's been outbreaks of this in Canada, almost always linked to imported foods. But once in a while, we see it in a return traveler. Outbreaks are typically identified rather quickly and quelled rather quickly. I think the biggest outbreak we had might have been 300 or so people, but usually they're much, much, much smaller than that because we can identify the food, remove the food from the grocery store shelves, and life goes on. What's unique about this is that this has been a very large, ongoing outbreak, multiple states involved, probably north of 3,000 cases so far. And, you know, it shouldn't be that hard to identify the source, remove the source, and everyone gets better and we all move on with our lives. But it's just been persistent. It's likely, keyword, likely been narrowed down to iceberg lettuce from a farm in Mexico, imported by a supplier, Taylor Fresh Foods.
19: Isaac, I heard earlier in the day that they're like not actually 100% sure. At first they recalled it, now they're not sure.
20: Exactly. Yeah, you're two steps ahead of me. So is it that? Is it something else? Is it bigger than that? Unclear. Having said that, would this be the first time that imported foods from other parts of the world are contaminated with cyclosporiasis and land in, you know, Canada, the United States, and cause an outbreak? Absolutely not. What's unique is that it's taken so long to find the source and that the outbreak is this large and this broad. It should have been quelled ages ago.
19: Without getting overly political, could it be that the funding of certain agencies that actually do the work here to figure out where these outbreaks are is not doing great in the U.S., or is that just me reaching? Yeah, yes, okay.
20: Yeah, yes, yeah. The infrastructure exists. There's a reason there haven't been outbreaks this big and this broad in the past. And, like, I don't think it's hard to put two and two together, where if you start cutting, you know, public health and food inspection, you're going to start seeing this, the larger outbreaks that last longer.
19: Okay, I got a million questions. And they're really with the symptoms, because this is one of the few times where I get to talk about like watery diarrhea, abdominal bloating on my show. And because it's newsworthy and because you're a bona fide specialist, I can say whatever words I want on that topic. So that's fun for me. We'll put that aside for a second.
1: Can we protect ourselves by washing our vegetables and fruits, or is water simply not enough? Like a quick rinse of my berries, should it turn out to be berries, and you're saying it's probably not, but it could be, if I just run them under cold water for 30 seconds and then dry them, is that enough? Or are these parasites like deeply embedded in the fruits and veggies? If they're contaminated, there's really nothing I can do.
20: 3 points. Point number one, this is human feces contaminating your berries. Or your lettuce. Okay, that's what it is. It's human feces with parasite on it contaminating. So that's what we're talking about, just so that everyone's clear. Number two, depending on where you are, there may be some of this around or there's none of this around. In Canada, we don't have an outbreak of this right now. We don't have this. So we're okay. We can get it, but we don't have it. And then point number three, if you're in an area where there is this outbreak, let's say you're in, I don't know, Michigan or something like that, you know, you'd think this is just advice we give for travel medicine, not for people usually going to the United States. But to reduce the risk of this, of course you can wash your vegetables. That doesn't eliminate the risk. It can kind of reduce the risk. It's, we say this to people traveling to low and middle income countries. We say, boil it, cook it, peel it, or forget it. Right?
1: Boil it, cook it, peel it, forget it. I like it. I'm going to get a tattoo of that, I think.
20: Great. Where?
1: Wouldn't you like to know? Okay, if you do get it, is it deadly or is it just the runs for weeks on end, stomach pain, loss of appetite? Like those associated risks could pose danger to you if you're like elderly or for whatever reason you're at risk of being dehydrated. Like these are kind of like ancillary risks, but if I just get it and I drink enough fluids and I take care of myself and I'm otherwise healthy, is there a risk to me?
20: Very little. Okay. So the spectrum of illness is large. Some people have no to minimal symptoms. Some people have profuse diarrhea that can cause dehydration and will have a rather severe infection. Risk factors for severe infection include older age and also an immunocompromised state. So people who are on various medications to suppress their immune system or have various diseases that suppress their immune system, there's a long history of, you know, protracted bad diarrhea with this infection. And our data, our evidence comes from this. This is an interesting historic fact from HIV/AIDS. So in the era before we had spectacular medications to save lives and have people live a long, healthy, normal life with a normal lifespan living with HIV, before that era, people, before these drugs came out, people would get this infection and it would be horrific. And it would just go on and on and on. And they get very, very sick from this. We have an antibiotic that can treat it, but really in people who are immunocompromised, the treatment is reconstituting the immune system. For otherwise healthy people, you know, it's going to be a nuisance. You know, keep up with fluids, keep up with electrolytes. This is going to run its course. You can get some antibiotics to speed things along, but it can be rather dangerous in people who are older or frail or have underlying health conditions.
1: Bottom line, this outbreak has sort of produced a bit of a media spectacle. You think that it's not necessarily, and you can, I'm not trying to put words in your mouth, but it's not necessarily the symptoms. It's the fact that they've had such difficulty with tracing the origin that's creating the mystery. Is that why there's so much buzz around this parasite right now?
20: Here's my bias. You shouldn't have an outbreak of this magnitude. You're going to see cases, you know, something's going to slip past the goalie once in a while. You're going to see small outbreaks of this because our surveillance systems aren't perfect, but they're pretty damn good. And you should be able to catch this and quell this long before it's impacted over 3,000 people and been grinding along for weeks and weeks on end. So that's the take home point for me. In Canada, for example, we have two major agencies. We have the Canadian Food Inspection Agency, which has surveillance programs in place for green leafy vegetables and, you know, basil and parsley and lettuce plus berries. They screen for lots of different pathogens, including this one. So it reduces the chance that we'll import this. It also increases the chance that if we do import it, we know exactly where it is and can identify products very, very quickly and remove them from the shelves. And coupled it with that, we have the Canadian Public Health Agency, which also will record and report outbreaks of this so we can hone in like a laser beam, figure out if there is an issue, identify it, and quell it quickly. And again, we've got this. We've had this in the past. Outbreaks are usually measured in the tens to dozens. There's been a couple that have been up to 300, but like 3,000 cases and ongoing, like that's... That's a little much.
1: Come on, U.S. That's where I live, in New York. I guess, you know what, a personal question. My girlfriend always gives me a hard time about not eating enough salads. Should I tell her right now I'm doing what's right for my health by not eating salad? Maybe.
20: I think a hamburger and french fry diet is the safest thing. No, of course you eat salads. Of course. Of course, yeah. You know, but again, like, if you're in an outbreak setting, you got to be aware of this. But it sounds like this is going to be much less of an issue in the near future because it looks like it's starting to be taken seriously.
1: Coming up after the break, if you're going to Europe anytime soon or know anybody who is, you might want to be a little worried about a new disease. Well, it's not that new, but an antibiotic-resistant strain of a disease that has been plaguing humanity for centuries. That disease, gonorrhea. Why you should worry about it up next with infectious disease specialist Dr. Isaac Bogosh.
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1: Think about your closest friends. Did you choose them because they're funny, kind, easy to talk to, because they were just around, or because some deep part, an ancient part of your brain decided they'd be useful, you know, during like a saber-toothed tiger attack? We're going to dig into this question. Why do we have the friends that we do, here with Adar Eisenbrook, a psychology professor at State University of New York at Purchase. Adar, welcome to the show.
3: Thank you so much for having me.
1: This is a big and kind of fun question, and I don't think one that people often reflect on their own lives and think, why does my friend group look the way it does? Why did I choose them? I think we just all think we float along in life and it's all kind of random and nice, and but there's got to be reasons for this stuff, right? Is that what got you interested in this research area?
3: Well, sort of, actually. So, I mean, I think you're hitting on something right, which is like, if you ask like, hey, why are you friends with Joe? To the average person, it sounds like a stupid question. It's just like, because I like Joe. What are you talking about, right? But then there's this deeper question of why do we like the people we like? Why do we want to be friends with some people more than others? So I actually didn't come to this because I was interested in friendship. I came to this because I study how evolution has shaped the human mind. And what I was really studying is how we choose cooperative partners. I was interested in cooperation. And then through doing this research on cooperation, I found, oh, look, people have these preferences for cooperative partners who seem like they would have been useful in the environment in which we humans evolved, not necessarily the environments we live in right now. And hey, that's kind of weird. That's kind of funny. And it just sort of led to friendship. It turns out that friend preferences seem to basically be evolved cooperative partner choice preferences, right? So what that means is the people we want to be friends with are the people who have traits that would have made them useful cooperative partners way back when humans were hunter-gatherers.
1: So like who we can trust in a crisis, who we can trust when the saber-toothed tiger comes and growls at our people in the caves? Like, I know that's overly simplified, but...
3: Sure, yeah. Who we can trust, who seems like they are going to be generous in sharing with us, right? Like, you know, let's say we go hunting together and we succeed, right? We kill a gazelle. Who's going to be generous in sharing that meat versus selfish? Who's actually going to be good at doing the stuff that our ancestors did, right? You can be extremely generous, but if you're a terrible hunter, then you're no good to me. Right. So these forms of sort of competence that would have mattered to our ancestors, that matters. Things like social status, right? Are you useful if there's some kind of social dispute? So all of these traits that made someone a useful cooperative partner to our ancestors turn out to be the things that we want and pursue in a friend today.
1: I'm 2'8". Okay, fine. I'm 2'9". No, I'm not a tall man, but I do wonder, my closest male friendships, all of them are tall. I wonder if it's because somewhere deep down, I'm like, well, I need tall and strong people on the hunt because I'm going to be, you know, useless. Or is that an overly simplified view of your research?
3: I think you're hitting on something there, right? I mean, I think we look at there's evidence that we look at people's bodies and we look at people's faces, and we can actually tell with some accuracy basically how useful they would have been as a hunter-gatherer. So I'll give you two examples here. I did some research recently where we showed people just pictures, just little pictures of men's faces. And those men happened to be actual foragers from, like, you know, forager societies in the Amazon and in Tanzania. So they were actual forager. We showed Americans pictures of their faces, had the Americans rate how good a hunter-gatherer they would be, compared that to their actual hunting reputation in their own society. So like how good a hunter their peers say they are. And it turns out that the American ratings of how good a hunter-gatherer someone would be positively correlate with how good a hunter they actually are as judged by their own peers. So you can look at a man's face and actually guess accurately how good a hunter he would be. Similarly, there's other research showing that from just a man's face, you can judge how good he is at throwing, like throwing a spear. And it's not just because they look strong. It's not just because they look athletic. People can actually tell which men are better at throwing a spear.
1: I know you're looking at me thinking David can't throw a spear very far.
3: No,
1: and you would be right.
3: All.
1: You would be
3: not
1: right.
3: Not at all. Yeah, that's right.
1: We're talking, and I hear what you're saying, and I hear how the research kind of lines up with the reality in this experiment with people in North America just looking at the faces of hunters and being able to judge them. I'm with you. But we're talking about gazelles. We're talking about who humanity was, at least for many of us in North America, many, many years ago. How does this apply today? How does this apply to, like, you know, the average person growing up in a city, going to a school, not going on a hunt? How does it apply to the way they make friends?
3: Well, so what's really interesting about this is these evolved preferences, what you can think of as these like Stone Age preferences or these savanna preferences, are still in our heads and still guiding us today, even though they don't necessarily make a ton of sense. And they don't even necessarily always lead us to make the absolute best choices. So I think there's actually a really good analogy here to food preferences, right? Think about how people choose what to eat, right? Sometimes you choose what to eat because you have these conscious goals and you can choose foods that help you reach your goal, right? And that's why maybe you eat like a salad
1: with
3: lean chicken breast on it for lunch, right? Exactly. But then sometimes you're like, I really want ice cream. Ice cream tastes so good and I really want ice cream. It has nothing to do with my goals. Maybe it is even inconsistent with my goals, but ice cream tastes so good, I have to eat it now, right? So that's a preference we have because for our ancestors, pursuing things that were sweet and salty and fatty, those were really useful preferences, right? That motivated them to get the food they needed. So we still have those preferences sort of pulling the strings in our heads today. And I think it's exactly the same with friends. Some of the time we choose friends in this kind of like sort of rational, goal consistent way where like imagine yourself in college and it's like, oh, like I have a math test coming up. I know. Let me hang out with my friend who's really good at math and he'll help me study.
1: I studied math in undergrad.
3: Right.
1: This is finally a metric where I'm useful.
3: Finally, your major comes in handy. Right. Exactly. So sometimes we have those kind of like goal oriented friend choices, right? But then other times you just meet someone and you're like, I really like this guy. This guy's cool. And maybe it is in part because he's tall or handsome or looks athletic or conveys competence of some kind, right? And none of that actually matters to you, right? None of that helps you as a math major or you as a radio host. They just make you like that guy. But it's these evolved preferences that cause you to like those people.
1: Interesting. And that basically, if we look at our friends, unless we were completely rational about each relationship, some of this kind of ancient strategizing or ancient logic for why we chose them is there for most people?
3: Yeah, totally. I mean, like, so in my research, you know, the absolute strongest predictor of how much someone wants to be friends with someone else is how physically attractive that other person is. And these are all same-sex friend decisions. So it's not like, oh, men want to be friends with hot women, right? You know, headline, men want to be friends with hot women. That would not be very surprising. But it's that men want to be friends with physically attractive men, and women want to be friends with physically attractive women. And that's actually the strongest predictor of friend desirability that we found in our research. That's really hard to make sense of if you think people are operating rationally with respect to their current goals, right? Unless everybody is like a modeling agent and they're trying to put together a roster of models, that's just not a very smart way to make friends. But if physical attractiveness conveys some information that would have been useful to our ancestors, like about how healthy someone is, how stable their course of development was, their immune system, their nutritional status, all that stuff, right? Then being friends with people who are attractive is useful, not to us now, but it sort of scratches the itch of finding useful people that we evolved from long ago.
1: Adar, this has been an interesting look at why we're friends with the people that we are. I appreciate you coming on the show and having this discussion.
3: Thank you so much for having me.
1: Adar Eisenbrook is a psychology professor at State University of New York at Purchase. Coming up next, the World Cup. It brought packed bars, pricey hotel rooms, and big economic promises. But did the money stay? Or when these events come to town, do the taxpayers mostly just host the party?
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3: Think about your closest friends. Did you choose them because they're funny, kind, easy to talk to, because they were just around, or because some deep part, an ancient part of your brain decided they'd be useful, you know, during like a saber-toothed tiger attack? We're going to dig into this question. Why do we have the friends that we do? Here with Adar Eisenbrook, a psychology professor at State University of New York at Purchase. Adar, welcome to the show.
4: Thank you so much for having me.
3: This is a big and kind of fun question, and I don't think one that people often reflect on their own lives and think, why does my friend group look the way it does? Why did I choose them? I think we just all think we float along in life and it's all kind of random and nice, and but there's got to be reasons for this stuff, right? Is that what got you interested in this research area?
4: Well, sort of, actually. So, I mean, I think you're hitting on something right, which is like if you ask like, hey, why are you friends with Joe? To the average person, it sounds like a stupid question. It's just like, because I like Joe. What are you talking about, right? But then there's this deeper question of why do we like the people we like? Why do we want to be friends with some people more than others? So I actually didn't come to this because I was interested in friendship. I came to this because I study how evolution has shaped the human mind. And what I was really studying is how we choose cooperative partners. I was interested in cooperation. And then through doing this research on cooperation, I found, oh, look, people have these preferences for cooperative partners who seem like they would have been useful in the environment in which we humans evolved, not necessarily the environments we live in right now. And hey, that's kind of weird. That's kind of funny. And it just sort of led to friendship. It turns out that friend preferences seem to basically be evolved cooperative partner choice preferences, right? So what that means is the people we want to be friends with are the people who have traits that would have made them useful cooperative partners way back when humans were hunter-gatherers.
3: So like who we can trust in a crisis, who we can trust when the saber-toothed tiger comes and growls at our people in the caves? Like, I know that's overly simplified, but...
4: Sure, yeah. Who we can trust, who seems like they are going to be generous in sharing with us, right? Like, you know, let's say we go hunting together and we succeed, right? We kill a gazelle. Who's going to be generous in sharing that meat versus selfish? Who's actually going to be good at doing the stuff that our ancestors did, right? You can be extremely generous, but if you're a terrible hunter, then you're no good to me, right? So these forms of sort of competence that would have mattered to our ancestors, that matters. Things like social status, right? Are you useful if there's some kind of social dispute? So all of these traits that made someone a useful cooperative partner to our ancestors turn out to be the things that we want and pursue in a friend today.
3: I'm 2'8". Okay, fine. I'm 2'9". No, I'm not a tall man, but I do wonder, my closest male friendships, all of them are tall. I wonder if it's because somewhere deep down, I'm like, well, I need tall and strong people on the hunt because I'm going to be, you know, useless. Or is that an overly simplified view of your research?
4: I think you're hitting on something there, right? I mean, I think we look at people's, there's evidence that we look at people's bodies and we look at people's faces, and we can actually tell with some accuracy basically how useful they would have been as a hunter-gatherer. So I'll give you two examples here. I did some research recently where we showed people just pictures, just little pictures of men's faces. And those men happened to be actual foragers from, like, you know, forager societies in the Amazon and in Tanzania. So they were actual forager. We showed Americans pictures of their faces, had the Americans rate how good a hunter-gatherer they would be, compared that to their actual hunting reputation in their own society. So like how good a hunter their peers say they are. And it turns out that the American ratings of how good a hunter-gatherer someone would be positively correlate with how good a hunter they actually are as judged by their own peers. So you can look at a man's face and actually guess accurately how good a hunter he would be. Similarly, there's other research showing that from just a man's face, you can judge how good he is at throwing, like throwing a spear. And it's not just because they look strong. It's not just because they look athletic. People can actually tell which men are better at throwing a spear.
3: I know you're looking at me thinking David can't throw a spear very far.
4: No,
3: and you would be right.
4: All.
3: You would be
4: not
3: right
4: at all. Yeah, that's right.
3: We're talking, and I hear what you're saying, and I hear how the research kind of lines up with the reality in this experiment with people in North America just looking at the faces of hunters and being able to judge them. I'm with you. But we're talking about gazelles. We're talking about who humanity was, at least for many of us in North America, many, many years ago. How does this apply today? How does this apply to, like, you know, the average person growing up in a city, going to a school, not going on a hunt? How does it apply to the way they make friends?
4: Well, so what's really interesting about this is these evolved preferences, what you can think of as these, like, Stone Age preferences or these savanna preferences, are still in our heads and still guiding us today, even though they don't necessarily make a ton of sense. And they don't even necessarily always lead us to make the absolute best choices. So I think there's actually a really good analogy here to food preferences, right? Think about how people choose what to eat, right? Sometimes you choose what to eat because you have these conscious goals and you can choose foods that help you reach your goal, right? And that's why maybe you eat like a salad
3: kale with
4: lean chicken breast on it for lunch, right? Exactly. But then sometimes you're like, I really want ice cream. Ice cream tastes so good and I really want ice cream. It has nothing to do with my goals. Maybe it is even inconsistent with my goals, but ice cream tastes so good, I have to eat it now, right? So that's a preference we have because for our ancestors, pursuing things that were sweet and salty and fatty, those were really useful preferences, right? That motivated them to get the food they needed. So we still have those preferences sort of pulling the strings in our heads today. And I think it's exactly the same with friends. Some of the time we choose friends in this kind of like sort of rational, goal consistent way where like imagine yourself in college and it's like, oh, like I have a math test coming up. I know. Let me hang out with my friend who's really good at math and he'll help me study.
3: I studied math in undergrad.
4: Right.
3: This is finally a metric where I'm useful.
4: Finally, your major comes in handy. Right. Exactly. So sometimes we have those kind of like goal oriented friend choices, right? But then other times you just meet someone and you're like, I really like this guy. This guy's cool. And maybe it is in part because he's tall or handsome or looks athletic or conveys competence of some kind, right? And none of that actually matters to you, right? None of that helps you as a math major or you as a radio host. They just make you like that guy. But it's these evolved preferences that cause you to like those people.
3: Interesting. And that basically, if we look at our friends, unless we were completely rational about each relationship, some of this kind of ancient strategizing or ancient logic for why we chose them is there for most people?
4: Yeah, totally. I mean, like, so in my research, you know, the absolute strongest predictor of how much someone wants to be friends with someone else is how physically attractive that other person is. And these are all same-sex friend decisions. So it's not like, oh, men want to be friends with hot women, right? You know, headline, men want to be friends with hot women. That would not be very surprising. But it's that men want to be friends with physically attractive men, and women want to be friends with physically attractive women. And that's actually the strongest predictor of friend desirability that we found in our research. That's really hard to make sense of if you think people are operating rationally with respect to their current goals, right? Unless everybody is like a modeling agent and they're trying to put together a roster of models, that's just not a very smart way to make friends. But if physical attractiveness conveys some information that would have been useful to our ancestors, like about how healthy someone is, how stable their course of development was, their immune system, their nutritional status, all that stuff, right? Then being friends with people who are attractive is useful, not to us now, but it sort of scratches the itch of finding useful people that we evolved from long ago.
3: Adar, this has been an interesting look at why we're friends with the people that we are. I appreciate you coming on the show and having this discussion.
4: Thank you so much for having me.
3: Adar Eisenbrook is a psychology professor at State University of New York at Purchase. Coming up next, the World Cup. It brought packed bars, pricey hotel rooms, and big economic promises. But did the money stay? Or when these events come to town, do the taxpayers mostly just host the party?
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25: From the National Newsroom of the Canadian Press, I'm Karen Rebo.
7: Canada's premiers resume their annual summer meeting this morning in Prince Edward Island. All 13 leaders will spend several hours behind closed doors in Charlottetown. Yesterday, nine provinces announced they're removing or have already removed major barriers to interprovincial sales of alcohol directly to consumers. The premiers also met virtually with Prime Minister Mark Carney. They'll meet with him in person in Charlottetown tomorrow and talk more about Canada's response to America's latest tariff attack plan. Carney says he spoke with President Donald Trump and they agreed to intensify trade negotiations. Quebec Premier Christine Fréchette agreed Ottawa needs to step up those talks.
8: We need to make progress within these next few weeks in order to protect the strategic sectors of the economy.
7: Canadian press reporter Kelly Malone says Trump is coming from a different place than when he announced his original tariffs last year, which he said then was to reshore production.
13: This appears to be, according to experts that I spoke with, a lot more posturing because right now Canada, the U.S. and Mexico are mid conversations, trade talks around the Canada-U.S.-Mexico Agreement on Trade. In Canada, we call that CUSMA. So a lot of experts think this is the U.S. trying to ramp up pressure on Canada.
7: Experts predict the new levies, predicated on alleged retaliation and discrimination, will be challenged in court if they're introduced. Ontario's Ministry of Natural Resources is listing 173 wildfires as active this morning in Ontario's north. That includes a dozen that were sparked in the last 24 hours, adding to the record scorch of over 7,250 square kilometres of Ontario forest already lost this fire season. Annabella Bonata is with the Intact Center on Climate Adaptation at the University of Waterloo.
15: So it's just the perfect conditions to have those fires spread. And so, yeah, so what's changing for us is that we have more dry weather and more of those windy days to help spread the flames.
7: The fires have forced more than 1,800 people from their homes in northern Ontario. 12 of the 13 evacuated communities are First Nations. A baby swarmed by smoke, a toilet of bloody urine. These are among the new series of 13 graphic images that are required to be printed on cigarette packages across this country by August 1st. Rob Cunningham with the Canadian Cancer Society says two of the images are being reused from past years after focus groups identified them as particularly effective.
18: A picture says 1,000 words. Having that picture of the health effects can be striking, memorable, and it really says visually the truth in terms of the health effects of smoking.
7: Canada began requiring pictures on packages warning consumers of the health risks back in 2001. This is the Canadian Press. In sports, the Toronto Blue Jays' woes continue. Nick Fortes and Yandy Diaz each had three-run homers, and the visiting Tampa Bay Rays had a season-high 20 homers of the health risks back in 2001. This is the Canadian Press. In sports, the Toronto Blue Jays' woes continue. Nick Fortes and Yandy Diaz each had three-run homers, and the visiting Tampa Bay Rays had a season-high 21 hits in a 12-2 rout of the

0: room and those guys. And so, you know, that's where my mind's at right now. But yeah, that is kind of crazy to think about.
1: The Boston Red Sox's pursuit of a franchise record tying 15th straight victory will have to continue this afternoon, weather permitting. Last night's game against Baltimore was postponed because of heavy rain in Boston. The teams will play a doubleheader today. There are 15 matches on Major League Soccer's schedule tonight, with all three Canadian teams in action. From the Canadian Press, I'm Karen Rebo.
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3: The World Cup packed bars, raised room rates, and turned spare bedrooms into temporary gold mines for people hosting Airbnb and stuff like that. But when the fans go home and the beer taps stop running, what comes next? Is hosting a World Cup event or a major sporting event good for a city? Let's look at the case of Massachusetts, where games were just played. We are here with sports economist and economics professor at Concordia University in Quebec, Moshe Lander, who knows a thing or two about sports economics. I think I haven't looked at your credentials. Welcome to the show, Moshe.
4: Hello.
3: So yeah, these major events, they come to town, whether it's the Super Bowl, whether it's the World Cup, whether it's the Olympics. And I feel like it's a tale as old as time. The local officials, politicians say this is going to bring great business to the city, to the state, to the province, to the country. And then does it? Question mark.
4: Well, it's interesting because you listed three different events there. One of them does make money and two of them don't. Oh. I'll let you have a multiple choice guess as to which one makes money and which two don't.
3: Maybe the Super Bowl. Yeah.
4: The Super Bowl makes money. The Olympics and the World Cup don't. The reason that they don't make money is because they always overstate the revenues and they understate the costs. And so if you're going to make a profit, you need to make sure that your revenues are greater than your costs, and that's not going to happen.
3: Whoa. How do you know that? Are you some sort of economics professor or something?
4: Something like that. At least I pretend to play one on TV and radio. The problem with the revenues is, right, like they'll always say, look at how many tourists are going to come and look at how great this is going to be for hospitality and tourism and food and beverage. And it's all true. You mentioned Massachusetts. The Scottish team played there and famously drank one of the bars dry. And so, wow, this must be the most amazing thing for Boston and the Foxborough region. Yeah, sort of.
3: For that bar owner, maybe.
4: And that's exactly it, right? So the media love to embed some journalist in a local bar, and they wait for the moment where the home team scores or the team that everybody in the bar is cheering for scores, and then they pull the bartender or the owner aside and say, how do you feel? And they say, this is the greatest thing, and my tips are way up, or the amount of beer we're selling is way up, and it's all true. Except for an economist is going to say, you got to look at the big picture here, right? What would that bar have looked like? So I'll give you an example. I was at a local bar on one of the days when Norway was playing, and the place was packed and everybody was going wild. And the next day I went for a drink and the place was completely empty. At the end of the day, your income doesn't change. My income doesn't change. And so for spending all of this money at the local bar, when the visa bill comes in, we say, well, how are we going to pay for this? That's when we start looking at the kids saying, that was your holiday gift, or you look at the spouse and say, that was your anniversary gift, or this is your birthday gift, and don't ask for anything else, or I'm going to have to scale back on the other stuff that I do. Those things don't exactly net out to zero, but all the politicians sell you on is just the spending at the bar, not all of the cutbacks elsewhere. Same thing for tourists. For every tourist coming into Boston, they're probably displacing a tourist that would have come into Boston normally but said, I'm staying away for the circus.
3: Yeah, and one weird group of people that did well, which are, is it good that this group did well? I don't even know, is Airbnb hosts, which I find slightly odd. These are people who rent rooms or private areas of their homes to tourists, like on a kind of like gig economy scale. What do you make of that? That seems like an odd one to pop out of nowhere.
4: No, actually, it sounds perfectly reasonable, doesn't it, David? If you have a bunch of tourists that are looking to come into the local community, right, they start looking at the Marriott and the Hyatt and the Delta, and they start saying, holy cow, look at what the prices are for these hotels. I wonder what I can find on Trivago or Airbnb or Expedia or anything else that they can find. And then if they can find somebody off-site that wants to rent out their place, especially if you're coming as a large group, then yeah, they're going to try and pocket some of the money. But again, what would it have normally looked like?
3: Especially for people who it's not a business. They're just literally vacating their own home. You've now lost a consumer from the market. Like, you know, Jimmy and Sally who live in Boston, who would shop at the supermarket.

0: that weekend are now on vacation and replaced by people who then spend money at a bar. Is that a net gain for a city? Maybe not.
1: And that's exactly it. And so when you put it within the context of you and me, so when they say that, hey, we made $10 million, $50 million, $100 million from the event, well, to you and me, that's a huge amount of money. But when you consider that the local economy is billions of dollars worth of GDP, it becomes a rounding error, right? It's like 0.1% added to the local economy. I mean, I guess it's better than nothing, but it's not nearly as big as when the politicians are standing there proudly holding soccer balls or standing there with the head of the IOC or FIFA and proudly announcing that we have a deal to host these games.
0: You see it more with the Olympics, like city officials will be like, we're going to fix up our rail line in advance of the Olympics. We're going to fix up our streets. We're going to fix up our public infrastructure. Who's paying for that, first of all?
1: Yeah, but the other thing to keep in mind is that those are like 50-year projects, right? Like when you repair a road or when you build a stadium or when you do something, that thing's going to be around for decades. So are you telling me that the difference of whether it's profitable or not to have that road built or have that stadium built is whether you have two weekends of Olympics or whether you have six or seven relatively irrelevant matches in the World Cup? That seems pretty crazy to me. So what it actually suggests is that if you're using these events to justify those infrastructure projects, you're a pretty crappy salesperson. You can't convince the money people to give you money to do these things unless you have these large-scale events as cover for your argument of why there's an economics case to be made. I don't see that as good leadership at all. In fact, I find it a sign of weakness that you're using this money-losing event as a way to get the things done that you otherwise don't know how to do on your own.
0: So on the one hand, it's using it to spend public money in ways that you wouldn't normally have. The taxpayer pays for that. On the other hand, I guess it's good PR for the city. It puts a city on a map. I never would have known where Sochi was in Russia if it wasn't for the Olympics. Like, is there some argument to be made there?
1: Rarely is the case. So there's stories now that are coming out that when FIFA went to LA City Council to try and convince them to host, you know, they do their slick slideshow presentation and whatever. And one of the city councilors said to them, well, what's in it for us? And FIFA had the nerve to say, well, it'll put you on the map.
0: wait, where's Los Angeles again? I've never heard of that place.
1: That's exactly it. And they said, are you kidding? Like, we're the Oscars, the Emmys, we're the home of Hollywood. If you're a sports fan, we're the Dodgers and the Lakers, Shohei Ohtani and Kobe Bryant. Like, are you kidding? And yet, they're hosting World Cup matches. They still drank the Kool-Aid and still decided to stump up for it. So, yeah, you know, maybe Kansas City, who hosted some games, might find that there's a tourist uptick for people around the world that don't know where Kansas City is. But, you know, places like Toronto and L.A. and New York, come on. You don't need that extra publicity boost. And so that's where it's a really flimsy argument. But FIFA will tell you with a straight face, this is the reason to do it. You mentioned Sochi, and so I'll push back on you there. Great. You now know where Sochi is.
0: Am I ever going to travel there, though? Probably
1: exactly
0: not.
1: It. Right.
0: Hey,
1: and
0: honey, we're going to Sochi. Yeah, I mean, maybe if I lived in Europe or in Asia, maybe that Olympics would cause me to travel there. Maybe. I don't know. But I see what you're saying. And to the point of Kansas City, that's in Kansas, right? No, it's not. It's in Missouri. Are you a FIFA fan? You just want it far away from you, as far away from you as possible?
1: Yeah. Yeah, so for full disclosure, even though I'm crapping all over this, I'm a complete World Cup junkie. I've probably watched out 80% of the matches over the last month. My productivity has dropped to total zero. I'm so happy when Monday comes around, I can actually get back to work and clearing up my inbox. And same thing for the Olympics. You know, I'm like everybody else. I get caught up in the moment and I now become a figure skating judge. We're like, oh, they didn't land their quadruple, whatever. And that's going to be a point deduction when I have no idea what I'm talking about. But I'm like everybody else that in that moment, I love it like everybody else. But yeah, it's you can host it. Just not with my tax dollars, thanks.
0: Fair enough. All right. So the next time I get excited about a game near me, I shouldn't get excited because of all the downsides. Is that the takeaway, the Debbie Downer economics review of the whole thing?
1: I think if politicians just said to us that it's a good exercise in civic pride, it's a once-in-a-lifetime opportunity, here's a fantastic way that we can promote ourselves to the world, not for tourism purposes, just you know, push out there. Then, hey, that's democracy. And if that's what people want to use your tax dollars for, cool. But if you promise me that there's going to be these huge benefits that come from it, You're flat out lying to my face, and that's what I don't have time for.
0: So you prefer politicians to just say, we want it here, it's going to cost us, what do you think, electorate, and then have them decide. Basically, I'm here with Moshe Lander, an economics professor at Concordia University in Quebec. Moshe, a joy it was having you. Thanks for being here.
1: Anytime.
0: Just ahead, are people fans of a sports team or just fans of whatever the algorithm serves them? After the break, how the World Cup is changing fandom.
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16: Look, the World Cup used to be something that you watched. Now people follow online memes, what the players are doing, their controversies. They watch behind-the-scene videos, sometimes without actually watching much of an actual match. So what exactly counts as a fandom anymore? What even makes a true sports fan now? Let's attack this question with digital media and marketing professor at Carnegie Mellon, Ari Lightman. Ari, welcome to the show.
17: Thanks for having me, David.
16: So what did the average fan look like before we were all on the internet of like a major sports team or something like the World Cup? Let's think, I don't know, 90s, early 2000s even.
17: Well, I can tell you my experience, but I mean, it was very localized, right? So listen, you're growing up in Toronto, you're a Maple Leafs fan, right? Your family were Maple Leafs fans. So it gets passed down from generation to generation. And then you have access to Maple Leafs content, right? Because you're in a certain broadcast area, you have access to Maple Leaf potentially themed parties. You could go to actual games. right? There's sponsored events. There's a variety of different things that sort of immerse you in the culture associated with that particular team. I live in Pittsburgh. If you know, welcome to Pittsburgh. Get on your Steelers jersey. Right? You're a Steelers fan.
16: You have to be.
17: You live and breathe black and gold. And because you're sort of immersed in all that, and good luck trying to get tickets to go see a game, because to get passed from one family to another, from generation to generation, those sorts of things. But, you know, have at it. You could go to all sorts of Steelers-themed games and those sorts of things, events and what have you. Even accessibility to the players. I live down the street from LC Greenwood. Right? I see these folks, and there's all these kinds of innuendo about, you know, Franco drinking at this particular bar, those sorts of things. And you're sort of immersed in the mythology and the ethos and all of the sort of things about the game and the players and the fandom. It sort of just draws you in. Nowadays, it's interesting because now you can get access to content anywhere.
16: Yeah.
17: Right. There's mechanisms associated with this around certain broadcast areas, and you look at restrictions with Bally Sports and a variety of other things in terms of, but content is ubiquitously available. So if you want to follow your team, if I live in Pittsburgh, say, and I want to watch what the San Jose Sharks, I can get access to the content. I can get access to all the information. I could be part of the fandom, but it's online. So that gives you access to a variety of different things. You know, it's really fascinating, David. We actually did some research for the Steelers, and they were interested in where their fandom exists. And we found fandom in a small area, Guangzhou province in China.
16: Wow.
17: This is amazing. And so we're trying to be sort of investigative in terms of, how do people know about the Steelers? They played apparently a game there a long time ago, but sparked a lot of interest associated with the NFL, associated with Steelers history, Steelers culture. And it was just really interesting. I went to see a game. I'm sorry, not a game, but we actually had a joint program in Monterrey, Mexico.
16: Yeah.
17: More Steelers fans there than I've ever seen. It's pretty, because there's similarities between Monterey and Pittsburgh, and they were broadcasting games down there. And once again, the big rivalry, if you can remember back in the 70s, was Dallas, the Cowboys, and the Steelers. And when they were in Monterey, they didn't like the Cowboys, so they rooted for the Steelers.
16: But back then, I'm kind of asking you the way fandom looked, you know, pre-internet, pre-memes, being able to be in a place in China and follow a team in North America because of the internet. Was it local because that's what the local broadcasters were putting on the TV and you couldn't access it if you weren't local? Now you can access it everywhere. The fan base is just completely decentralized. Is that kind of what's going on?
17: That's exactly right. You're sort of a product, if you will, of where you live and where you're from back then.
16: Now you're a product, a child of the internet. Basically, young people are just children of the internet.
17: It's a little bit of both.
16: Yeah.
17: Right? It gives you a lot more opportunity to follow teams on a wider basis, right? So we have a whole bunch of people that are following, let's say, football teams, like soccer teams, right? And the Premier League, let's say we have a whole bunch of folks that are Manchester United sort of fans, those sorts of things. The ability to get access to that content is pretty widespread, right? And to really engage with a decentralized fan base and be a part of it. And before, as we mentioned, it was really about your local sort of organization.
16: So you had that single loyalty. You know, I'm a Canadian citizen and I'm a recently naturalized U.S. citizen. I came born out of my mother's womb with a loyalty pre-oathed to Queen Elizabeth, now Charles III. I swore an oath to the U.S. Constitution. I have dual loyalty. Does this, I guess, why do I say all this? The idea of a fan that has multiple loyalties these days, it was largely not a thing maybe 20 years ago, and now they can have many loyalties. And you know, stranger still, the loyalties can be to specific players, completely agnostic of the team.
17: Yeah, so let's unpack that a little bit, because you're absolutely right. It's the question of, you know, do you have loyalty to the team in the city where you reside, right? Now, and I'm the same as you, I came from Canada and my loyalty was to the Maple Leafs, because it was passed down to me from one generation to another. When I moved to Pittsburgh, I fell in love with the Pens, and I go to Pens games, right? I actually went to the game where Mario had the hat trick and, you know, those sorts of things.
16: But you did it in the old school way. You did it because you moved. The new school way is you just do it because you like a team and you have infinite access to their content on the internet.
17: Yes, exactly. But there has to be a hook. There has to be a reason or rationale. So let's go into this and say, listen, you might be actually following somebody like Macklin Celebrini, right? With the Sharks, just because it's an amazing story. And that might pull you into some team-based fandom, but the hook is a player, right? The hook might be an event, right? It might be the Olympics, those sorts of things that then drags you into, not drags you in, but you might want to explore more. So this idea of investigating and where are you going to spend your allegiance, your marketing dollars, your loyalty associated with your fan base, those sorts of things, is highly predicated on the individual, right? And the time and those sorts of things around getting invested into it. So you, David, you might be a part-time or quasi-fan, if you will, to a team or a player. You might be a full-time fan to another team, another player, let's say maybe the Knicks, right?
16: I'm a fair weather fan, I guess. I mean, it was cool when they won. I'm here in New York. But
17: so you could spread it out over a... It depends on how you, in terms of your ability, your capability, because being a full-time fan is sometimes a full-time endeavor.
16: Now, for people who are just fans of the one player, if they just consume their content like interviews, follow their Instagram, they read about the player, but they don't actually watch them play, is that a fan? I think someone of the older generation would say no, but younger people would say yes.
17: Listen, fandom is interesting. You could be a fan of a brand. You could be a fan of an artist. You could be a fan of a team. You could be a fan of a player. You could be a fan of a movement. So fandom is totally expanded in terms of what the definition of I am a fan. So I think these sorts of things need to be sort of understood, because there's lots of fans of Haaland right now. They might know nothing about soccer or football and where he plays, but they may be a fan of the individual athlete.
16: Ari Lightman is a digital media and marketing professor at Carnegie Mellon. Check out his book, Monster Transformation, Conquer Your Digital Fears, Be AI Ready, and Focus on What Matters to Your Organization. Available wherever books are sold. Ari, it has been a joy having you here. Thanks for being on the show and having this discussion.
17: Thanks, David. I appreciate you having me.
16: Coming up next, when does a little cosmetic procedure, a touch-up, become something you can't stop chasing and look like an addiction? New research points to this question. Can beauty culture become addictive? And by all accounts, yes, yes, it can. I'm David Cooper. This is The Last Show, and that discussion is next.
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4: A little Botox here, a little filler there, and then a minor touch-up to your appearance with cosmetic surgery. After that, another touch-up to fix how you feel about the last one. And then another one. What am I talking about? When do cosmetic procedures stop feeling like a choice for someone and start acting more and looking more like an addiction? That is what we're going to discuss here with Uri Lifshin, a researcher at the Israel Center on Addiction and Mental Health, who has done studies on this. Uri, welcome to the show.
5: Hi, David. Thank you very much for having me. A pleasure.
4: So I'm 40 years old. I live in New York. A lot of my peers over the last 10 years will get a little bit of Botox, a little bit of lip filler. I have male friends who do it too. Perfectly normal thing for an adult to do. You're making your own decision about your own appearance. No judgment there. But I guess from your research, this can become an addiction like anything else, can't it?
5: Yeah, it seems so. It seems so. Well, you know, addiction is a very strong word. We tend to use the words like problematic behavior or problematic use. And I guess the key is when it starts being a problem for you, right? When it starts interfering with your life and getting you to places where it really looks like similar to substance and other behavioral addictions.
4: Yeah, I think the analogy is really apt. You know, there are people that can have a drink on Friday night and then go weeks without having alcohol. There's other people who their alcohol use is a serious problem for their relationships, their work. Going along with that parallel, at what point or what can problematic engagement with cosmetic surgery look like for the average person that you would say suffers from this?
5: Well, you know, it's a new thing to look at it as an addiction. So, what we've done is basically we've looked at a scale that uses different symptoms parallel to the ones used in the DSM for substance and behavioral problems. And basically what we've done to categorize someone as having risk for addiction is the number of symptoms that you report. So if you've reported feeling craving or spending more money on cosmetic procedures than what you wanted, fighting with your friends and family over your behavior, your own behavior, not being able to take any criticism, maybe feeling that it interrupts with your daily work, feeling that you need to do more procedures to feel better with yourself than what you used to, kind of like what you've hinted with the Botox, you know, just another one and here's another one, feeling less and less satisfied with your use, needing more So once you have a number of these, we can talk about this looking like an addiction and being a problem in your life.
4: I like the lens at which you're approaching this, and I guess it makes sense. You guys are researchers who research mental health stuff, and you're not just the average person, but this lens looking at it like, when is it a problem for the individual? Not like, oh, your face looks this way, or, you know, in this kind of judgmental approach. So If we approach it from that angle, like at what point does someone's use become a problem for them and their life and their relationships? Like, what are the risk factors here? Who could potentially become addicted to cosmetic surgery procedures?
5: Well, first of all, you have to start doing them.
4: Sure.
5: Yes, but okay. So, but we've basically our big study that we've done was focusing on women. So, as you noted, there could be men addicted to it and other genders, of course, but But we've started with women. So being a woman and doing cosmetic procedures, if you're there, then you have some risk of becoming addicted to it, I suppose. But what we found beyond the prevalences, we've also looked at the different factors that could predict who would get more addicted. And one major factor is body image. So having a sort of low or low body image, dissatisfaction with your look, that's one key element. And then that really, it's not just about body image. It seems like the people with low body image who are also high on social media use, and also even problematic social media use. So people who are all the time on social media.
4: Interesting. And beauty standards on social media, online, on TV, they never stop moving. Things become trendy, not trendy. It would seem like getting cosmetic procedures to try to look a certain way to validate online beauty image standards would be like a kind of losing game, because you're constantly like chasing it. Maybe this year, you know, bigger lips are in style. Maybe next year, cheek injections are in style. I don't know. That seems like seems worrisome for me, I guess.
5: Exactly. And, you know, people are constantly seeing themselves, close-up shot of themselves, showing themselves. It's all about images, your image, and everybody's showing their pretty self, their beautiful self all the time. And so you always got to match. It's even not realistic standards, but even in terms of realistic standards, it would be your optimal self that you're presenting. So people are always seeing each other and trying to get to that optimal self. And then obviously people are now using filters, and as you say, it's always getting worse and worse. So if you're constantly looking at those faces in your face, and I suppose, you know, uploading your face and your picture, and you have low body image, that really increases your risk for getting caught up in this addiction, quote unquote addiction cycle, or problematic use of cosmetic procedures.
4: Is problematic use of cosmetic procedures, is it a well understood in a thing in mental health treatment and addictions treatment circles, or is this a relatively new area of research?
5: It is definitely new. It is definitely a new area of research. I mean, we know about body dysmorphic problems. There are people who suffer from this, but that's a very low percentage of people. And now I think this is something new. And, you know, behavioral addictions in general are relatively new relative to substance addictions. And, you know, it's been there is still arguments about whether or not behaviors count as addictions like substances. And but we know from neuroscience that the same kind of brain mechanisms may work at this. And ultimately the problematic aspect would be the same. But I suppose this is a new kind of addiction in a way.
4: Given that, what would responsible prevention, what would treatment look like without shaming people who've had cosmetic procedures or treating everybody that gets, you know, a one shot of Botox like they're an addict? What do we recommend here in terms of really approaching it from a helping people angle?
5: Yeah, well, being a new topic, more research is obviously needed. But off the top of my mind, I can tell you that first of all, being aware that there is a risk is an important step, right? So just knowing that you might get into risky behavior or problematic behavior or develop addiction-like symptoms may put you on alert when you are a user. So, you know, like you have warnings on, you know, cigarette packages or alcohol. So this could make you addicted. So patients should know about this. And I suppose doctors with reoccurring patients should let them know it's a problem, because you have also sometimes conflict of interest with the doctor, right?
4: Or the company's advertising for this stuff. Well, Uri, I've enjoyed the conversation. Thank you for being on the show.
5: Oh, thank you. It's been a great pleasure, David. And yeah, I hope to come again sometime.
4: Uri Lifshin is a researcher at the Israel Center on Addiction and Mental Health. Just ahead, virtual tutoring for kids. It was supposed to be a pandemic quick fix, but now researchers say it might be one of the best ways to help kids read. Details in a moment.
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4: For education, a first grader, a laptop screen, and a video call with a tutor in another city sounds like a less than ideal situation. But sustained virtual tutoring might deliver the kind of reading gains that schools struggle to provide for years. So why is virtual tutoring, if it's good, not taken seriously and considered by all schools? Let's dig into this topic with professor at the School of Education at Johns Hopkins University, Amanda Neitzel. Amanda, welcome to the show.
17: Thank you for having me.
4: So I think virtual tutoring went from something maybe people had heard of, not a big deal, not that popular a thing, to like the thing during the pandemic, I imagine.
17: No, you're exactly right. Kids couldn't be in school to get support. And so suddenly everything was shifted to what can we do via a computer screen, which is when virtual tutoring really expanded rapidly.
4: And it was sort of like a panic damage control. What are we going to do about education? Kids aren't in school. A very reactive thing at first.
17: Yes, yes. People were building the airplane while we were still trying to fly it.
4: And I guess you got some data as to whether it worked, whether it didn't work, whether you liked it or not during that period. What did you observe during that period as someone who studies this kind of stuff?
17: Well, a lot of the initial studies that happened right when the pandemic was taking place were not very positive about virtual tutoring. So my work started just a few years ago. Kids were back in school. We've had some time to ease into this and think about what does it take to make virtual tutoring really effective, because the initial stuff we were seeing right when schools were closing, it wasn't actually helping kids all that much.
4: But there, I imagine there were reasons for that that could have just been, it's not that virtual tutoring is lousy, it's just the whole setup for everybody during the pandemic with the fear and the worry and no classrooms, that was lousy.
17: Yes, exactly. Well, and what we've learned really from studies of virtual tutoring is that tutoring, we know, on average works, and well-conducted tutoring can help kids learn. We have to do the same well-conducted tutoring, but over the computer. That is what it turns out is really effective. So you started to see some models right away where it was on demand, get tutored whenever you want. Those are not especially effective. They're not filling what kids need. We're not following the same sort of script of what kids need. How can we fill in those gaps? So again, a lot of it was, we just need really good tutoring that happens to be over the computer, which is something that a lot of folks weren't doing. They were trying to find, you know, these unique methods that were just plugging in volunteers whenever they had extra time, or kids could just call it up any old time when they needed it. And it functioned more like homework help than really coherent plan for how can we address learning needs and make sure that these kids are catching up to where they need to be.
4: Ah, so a consistent session every week. Is that what you find works when it comes to tutoring kids?
17: Yes, yes. There's actually, what's interesting is researchers, we don't agree on almost anything, except a lot of us agree on what effective tutoring includes. And a consistent schedule, a consistent tutor. So the same person meeting multiple times a week for a lot of weeks in a row, you actually need a plan of what you're gonna do. You can't just show up and say, oh, what are you working on today? Let's work on that. So kids are doing this consistently with the same person. There's a plan. There's a whole scope for these are the skills that we need to work on. This is the order we're going to work on them. This is how we're going to stop and check to make sure that you're mastering that things along the way. That we find is very effective.
4: Is there more that happens in a tutoring session with a kid, virtual perhaps, than let's say in the classroom where a teacher is managing many tens of students, 20, 30, 40 students in a setting like that where a teacher just can't provide certain things that a tutor can?
17: What's interesting is you need a skilled tutor who can still capture a student's attention and build that relationship virtually, which I think kids nowadays are actually a little bit better about. I always question whether you would be able to really form those relationships if you never actually met in person, but students actually are really excited to get on with their tutors, even when it's on the computer. You still do need that person in the room managing behaviors, though. So that's something that's tricky that I think people sometimes miss about virtual tutoring, is that it's great tutoring, but you still have all of that in-person thing that happens too. So you can have a classroom of kids doing virtual tutoring, getting all of that one-on-one support, but there still needs to be an adult in the room there to help with technical troubleshooting, because, you know, I mean, things still happen. How many years have I been using Zoom and I still forget how to share my screen sometimes? Or, you know, there's that student who's having an off day and their behavior isn't great and they need an in-person person to redirect them back to their session.
4: So in an ideal world where students get the benefits of virtual tutoring, what would you want? What does that look like as a parent? What would my kids' day look like in an environment like that?
17: What what we've seen in the study that in studies that I've conducted is it works best when schools have a block of time each day, and they call it different things. They call it intervention. They call it what I need. But it's a time during the day when it's tailored so that students can get the specific supports they need to succeed. And so some students during that time just get virtual tutoring. And so they're in a room, there's another teacher there, maybe they're working with other kids at the same time, or they're just sort of supervising what's happening. And students log in, they do their session with their tutor, and then they log out and go about their day.
4: I'm sure it seems straightforward and beneficial to you as someone who studied this, but as you describe it, I'm like, that's not most kids' experience in school. It's kind of a thing that isn't widely adopted. And I guess my question for you is, why not, you think?
17: I think there's a backlash, especially now, about how much screen time kids are getting. And so there's this fear that, oh, virtual tutoring, that's just more screen time. I think there's a concern about, we don't want our kids on the screens all the time. I mean, I have kids. I don't want my kids on screens all the time. And so it's sort of the throwing the baby out with the bathwater. We're going to just limit screen time and we're going to get rid of this. Except this can work really well. And I think in some places, it's especially important because virtual tutoring really gives schools a lot more flexibility in terms of scheduling tutoring, because in normal days, if you have a tutor, there's only one tutor. And so at any given time, they can tutor one student or a small group of students, but then you need to schedule them throughout the day. But if you have virtual tutoring, you could have 100 kids tutored in the same hour. And then that's it. You only offer tutoring in that one block during the day, and you tutor a lot of kids at once. It also lets you bring in a very different sort of hiring different tutors, because if you're a rural school, you're really limited on people that are nearby that you could hire to do the tutoring. But if this is virtual, you have a much wider area that you could find your tutors. So the virtual tutoring really gives schools some more flexibility around that. But there are concerns with screen time. There's also concerns with just some kids don't do well sitting in front of a computer screen for 20 minutes or a half an hour. And so I think that's built into a lot of the models, that the length of the session is appropriate for how old the students are. So the younger the student, the shorter the sessions. A lot of them, they really have to make sure that they're very engaging so that students are on it, they're paying attention, they're interacting with folks. This isn't just something that they're sitting there passively receiving, because then they're not paying attention. So they really have to work hard to make sure that every minute of that session, students are engaged in learning fully.
4: I get the thing about screen time and parents, but a kid sitting on mom's iPad playing like Fortnite or Roblox, or I don't know what the kids are playing these days, versus like in a room on a computer screen getting one-on-one tutoring to help them with school. These are very different uses of screens, but I know you know that. Did you test like how well students did with and without this? And if you did, what benefit is it really to have sessions like this?
17: We did, actually. We've done this in a few different studies now, and we do what's called a randomized control trial. So we randomly assign some students get to participate in the tutoring and some don't. And that's sad, and that's really hard, because I want everyone to get what they need. But there's just limited seats. There's limited availability, limited resources. So we sort of randomly pick, here are some kids who are going to do this, and we didn't have enough to give it to everybody. And so we had some kids participating in tutoring and some kids getting the additional supports that the schools had otherwise. So we didn't withhold anything from anybody. And we found it actually did make a difference for kids. Kids are growing faster if they're participating in this virtual tutoring than if they're not participating in this virtual tutoring. And a lot of that depended on things like how much tutoring did they do. So we did one session one study that was only one semester. It was about 10 weeks of tutoring. And kids grew, they did better, but not as much as we'd hoped. And then in the most recent study we did of this particular model called Air Reading, they did it for the whole school year. And we found that those kids grew 2.8 additional months of learning. And you're probably thinking, what does that even mean? In theory, it means we took how much a kid grows in a normal year. Well, they grew an additional almost 3 months in literacy, which is very exciting. And these are on the assessments that schools are giving normally. We're not using some sort of special aligned test. So they're catching up, which is very exciting.
4: Amanda Nitzel is a professor at the School of Education at Johns Hopkins University. Amanda, it's been a joy having you on the show. Thanks for being here.
17: Thank you.
4: That's a wrap on The Last Show. Thanks for tuning in. Don't forget to give us a follow on social media. Our handle is lastshow.pizza.
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0: A new survey shows Albertans have major reservations about data centers, the criticism and the concerns. Plus, warnings of an alarming trend with half a dozen downtown Edmonton restaurants shutting down since the start of June.
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2: Hey, good morning, everyone. Welcome to Wednesday. It is July 22nd. Thank you so much for being with us this morning. How was your drive in?
0: Muggy.
2: Okay, I was...
0: Right?
2: That's what I wanted to ask you about.
0: Yes.
2: Was it muggy or was it wildfire smoke?
0: I feel like it was a mixture of maybe wildfire plus mugginess.
2: Okay.
0: Like on my windows, you could see
2: the moisture. A little bit, but then when I was driving through the River Valley, then I don't know. I felt like I was in a dream.
0: Yes.
2: Yeah.
0: Okay. And we're feeling the same okay. way. So either we were both dreaming, which you never know
2: not a good thing.
0: At that time in the morning.
2: Yeah.
0: It's just one of those hot, muggy, smoky mornings, Brent.
3: Yeah. I mean, it's quite the combination. And then you can add on a little fog, too, in some of the low-lying areas around...
0: Foghorn.
3: Thank you. In some of the areas around the city. So it's an odd morning. I don't even have the right icon for us because I need smoke, fog. I need... The sunrise is technically not for another 20-some minutes. So, I just went with cloudy because it is... Muggy is a very good word to use. And the good news, though, from right now, is we are expecting some very comfortable temperatures. It is going to be much warmer than what we've seen the last few days, and we'll take a look at what we're dealing with smoke-wise. But since there hasn't been any rain yet this morning, Daintree, are we looking okay on most of our major roadways?
4: So far, so good, Britt. We are, of course, with that fog you mentioned. A few areas definitely seeing that showing up on the cameras for the area highways, so outlying areas and low-lying areas will likely be some of those spots where you'll see that reduced visibility. Overall, though, we are off to a good start with no stalls and no collisions to report, and it looks like so far things are moving pretty well at this hour. We'll take a closer look in just a few minutes, but for now, back to Aaron and Vinesh.
0: Thank you, DC. From washout roads to flooded underpasses and sinkholes, the rain we have seen over the last 2 months is having a major impact on infrastructure in our city.
2: Crews are working around the clock to try and fix the problems. Our Sarah Ryan brings us more.
5: Storms throughout both June and July have brought copious amounts of rain to Edmonton.
6: The cumulative effect of those is that the system essentially doesn't have time to recover completely, i.e. drain the water away from stormwater management facilities.
5: And that's wreaking havoc.
7: Infrastructure doesn't like water. Water is number one enemy.
5: Between flooded underpasses on the Yellowhead and White Mud, sinkholes popping up in communities like Lauderdale, and washed out roads in Starling, city infrastructure needs a break. With the ground saturated, soil isn't slowing water down like normal, so it's overwhelming the pipes.
6: Really the only thing that will help us out here is the weather to take a little bit of turn and hopefully give us an...
5: It's like Lauderdale and washed out roads in Starling, city infrastructure needs a break. With the ground saturated, soil isn't slowing water down like normal, so it's overwhelming the pipes.
6: Really the only thing that will help us out here is the weather to take a little bit of turn and hopefully give us an opportunity to get our...

0: This same infrastructure has to deal with 2026 rains and climate. So we are putting too much on the infrastructure. So at some point, it's passing its capacity.
1: Ale Bayat says Edmonton's stormwater system needs more capacity, but that takes years to construct.
0: We are left with this infrastructure right now we have. We got to use them better, and we got to maintain them better. Always this type of events finds the weak points, and weak points are typically unmaintained points.
1: Mayor Andrew Knack says that's something council already recognized before the pandemic.
2: What used to be a 1-in-100-year flood is now a 1-in-10-year flood. And so back in 2019, council said we need to invest to make our city more flood resilient. So we actually approved a $1.6 billion flood mitigation program. It's a 20-year program. We're only in year 7.
1: That work is ongoing, but it's less than half done.
3: We've invested about $350 million on infrastructure such as dry ponds, green infrastructure, maintaining pipes and manholes.
1: Knack says in hindsight, this flood resiliency should have been started decades earlier. As it stands, Parks and Road Services received 1,400 calls about flooding and storm damage in the last week alone. Sarah Ryan, Global News.
4: Part of a busy road in Strathcona County has finally reopened weeks after it was damaged by heavy rain. Paving crews were out on Baseline Road on Tuesday morning finishing repairs to a section of the road between Range Roads 224 and 225. The road had to be excavated and a new culvert installed. Well, the recent wash of rain has meant fewer wildfires in our province compared to the previous 5 years.
5: Unfortunately, as Bellafin reports, it hasn't stopped wildfire smoke from wafting across parts of the province.
6: Rainstorms across Alberta this summer have brought their own challenges. But when it comes to wildfires, there's a silver lining, with the average number in the province down this season.
7: That 584 number that we have this year is far less than the 842 five-year average for numbers of wildfires. So it's been, you know, you can see the effect the rain has had.
6: On Tuesday, there were 13 active wildfires in the province, with 12 under control, meaning Alberta wildfire crews have time to put out flames elsewhere.
7: We've got about 95 wildfire fighters and some aircraft in Ontario. We've got aircraft and about 70 crew members and support staff up in the Northwest Territories, and we've got 81 people helping out in Quebec as well.
6: The impact of blazes in other provinces is being felt in the air in Alberta, but it's not deterring some from going outside.
8: It's fine for me so far, and my kids are running around quite happily, so it's not affecting them either.
9: It's not as bad as I thought it was going to be, but hopefully the smoke doesn't get much worse.
6: The air quality index differs across the province due to moving wildfire smoke. On Tuesday, Fort Chipewyan and Grand Prairie were at the top of the scale for poor air quality. Most areas are forecasted to return to low risk by Wednesday night. But smoke in the air can still be dangerous for those with respiratory issues.
10: Is particulate matter 2.5 or fine particulate? It is smaller than a human hair. So you ingest it, and most healthy people can absorb it.
6: At this testing hub in Calgary, experts are using science to let you know when the air quality is safe.
10: You really do want to pay attention to that number if you're planning to be outside. I know most sports leagues in Calgary have that at 7, they will cancel games. That's very proactive on their part.
6: The smoke is expected to drift away, but officials warn that wildfire season is still far from over. Bella Finn, Global News.
5: It is 5:08. A number of AI data centers have been proposed in our province, headlined by Meta's Sturgeon County project announced earlier this month. However, new polling suggests Canadians have concerns about these developments.
4: Leger polling shows about 4 in 5 Canadians are worried AI data centers could potentially increase household electricity bills and have environmental impacts. Now, here in Alberta, it's a more even split. 44% of respondents expressed some level of support for the projects compared to 42% who are opposed. 14% did not have an opinion. When announcing the Meta data center earlier this month, Nate Glubish, the technology and innovation minister, said there were talks with at least 60 proponents on projects of different sizes. Engineering experts say Alberta has advantages for building data centers, but development requires a balance.
11: It definitely has a very large footprint regarding the usage of water, land, and also power.
12: On the data centers themselves, people are still trying to understand them better, what it all means. But where there's certain

0: very firm on is they don't want to pay more for their electricity.
1: The UCP is working to attract AI data center investment with the goal of making the province a global leader in the field. In a statement, Minister Glubish says the province is focused on keeping utilities affordable while maintaining robust environmental protections and is now ready to build responsibly.
2: You're watching Global News Morning.
1: It is 5:09. Edmonton police are hoping you can help identify a suspect in a sexual assault incident that took place more than 3 months ago.
3: Investigators have released this sketch of a man that they are looking for. Police say shortly before midnight on April 18th, the suspect forcefully grabbed a woman and touched her in a sexual manner without her consent. She was walking from a business plaza in the area of Saddleback Road and 27th Avenue. Anyone with information is asked to call police or Crime Stoppers.
1: A 62-year-old man is dead after a drowning in a fishing pond in Pinoca. RCMP say the man was calling out for help in the middle of Centennial Pond the night of July 16th. Officers responded immediately with fire and EMS crews. RCMP say witnesses watched helplessly as the Pinoca resident went underwater. It was not until the next morning when crews were able to recover his body.
3: At least six restaurants have closed or will close in Edmonton's downtown since the beginning of June, an alarming trend for business owners. The former operations manager for one of those restaurants, Kazana, says they were finally forced to close last month because access was completely cut off by construction. Since then, at least five other restaurants announced they will also be shutting their doors for good. The owner of Greta wrote a letter online explaining that multiple problems combined make it challenging to run a restaurant downtown. Tax increases, patio fees, parking, safety, hybrid work, just to name a few. He calls it a death by a thousand cuts. Cheryl Watson with the Downtown Revitalization Coalition says she's warned the city for years. She says we're seeing the repercussions and it could trickle down to other businesses.
4: This is a broader issue. We really have an economic crisis downtown, and right now it is showing up in the impact to the restaurants.
3: The city says every business has its own unique circumstances and it would not be appropriate to speculate. It adds that it has spent millions of dollars to increase economic activity and spent billions of dollars in downtown development like residential, office, and cultural spaces, which are designed to bring more people to the downtown. 5:12 on the dot. How are we doing, DC?
5: Well, we're doing all right, Erin. We have at the moment no road closures due to some overnight flooding, which I suppose is good news. Yesterday morning, we were dealing with some poor vehicles getting a little bit swamped in a couple areas, especially for the white mud out near 122nd Street. However, a good start this morning. Really, it's what we're contending with is the fog in the Edmonton area. And you can see some of that here along this shot on the west end for the white mud out near 170th Street. So a little bit of fog in the Edmonton area, outlying areas, low-lying areas. Keep that in mind as you're traveling. Some reduced visibility is expected. White mud on the 17th Street corridor. You can see pretty light for volume heading in from the east side. It's been pretty quiet overall looking at some of the traffic cameras. So not seeing a whole lot of movement just yet, which is good news if you're just about to head out the door. You don't have to compete for those lanes. And everything seems to be moving along very well on the east end for the Yellowhead out near Victoria Trail in through the Yellowhead Freeway Conversion Project. You can see just a couple vehicles making their way eastbound at this hour. Of course, gas prices have been fluctuating wildly at times, but I'll have details on that coming up in the next report. That is your OK Tire traffic. Let's head over to SkyTracker weather and say good morning to Britt.
4: Good morning, Daintree. 15 degrees. I decided to switch up my icon, but this is our smoke icon. I need a fog icon and a little bit of a mixture of everything right now. So none of my icons are really working for one thing specifically that is going on. But 15 degrees, we are feeling a little bit different with that 19 at the moment. So we do have a little bit of a range as we're getting the morning underway. But temperature wise, gauging 2 degree difference maybe is what we're seeing. So again, with that humidex so far this morning, that that's where we're seeing that little bit of a difference. Now, we're still in this high risk for our air quality index. It is forecasted to taper off later this afternoon, so we'll take a look at those wind directions in just a few moments. But it is, as of today, majority of our day, you're going to want to factor in the high risk for the air quality to go with your morning. So it's not necessarily the best combination. We are expected to head to that 29 degrees, though, so it is expected to be quite warm, quite comfortable, just with that smoke added to it. So we're comfortably above our seasonal average, and last year we kind of hit a cool point where we were sitting at about that 18 degrees. So it was on the cooler side. It's nice to see the warm up, but it does continue these temperatures right into the 30s as we approach the weekend. So Friday is looking quite warm, and then hopefully by Thursday, tomorrow morning, we'll be a little more clear of all this current smoke. Like I said, we'll look at those wind gusts and their directions in just a few minutes. But we'll start the morning out with a bit of a hazy shot from the Fisher family from Blackie, Alberta. And if that doesn't scream Alberta, I'm not sure what does. Erin, Vinesh, back to you.
6: Yeah, beautiful shot. Mm-hmm. Thank you so much, Britt. The Edmonton Elks will be looking for their third win tomorrow in their last four visits to Saskatchewan.
1: We'll tee things up right after the break.
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0: It is 5:18. The urgency is growing in Calgary as police and volunteers enter the seventh day of searching for a missing 11-year-old boy.
1: Parker is neurodivergent and nonverbal, and despite a few recorded sightings early in his disappearance, there's been no sign of him. Global's Alyssa Carpenter has the latest.
2: Many of these volunteers have never met Parker or his family. Still, the need to help find a missing Calgary boy is top of mind.
3: On McKnight, down to those warehouses there on Gutter Avenue.
2: Parker has spent 5 nights away from home, and police are sharing new information about the route the 11-year-old is believed to have taken before his last known location, which was his day home near Connaught Drive and Northmount Drive. That's location number one on the map. The red lines are known travel routes, so Parker went northeast toward the community of Highwood. The black dotted lines mark what police say was Parker's believed travel route, so they think he went along Northmount Drive. The purple lines appear where Parker may have doubled back. Number 11 on the map is where he was last picked up on video, walking in the 5,000 to 6,000 block of Travis Crescent, northeast. Police continue to ask Calgarians to check their own property and publicly accessible areas, but also warn people not to enter private property or confront other residents.
4: It is very important to give a very thorough review of your property, of your own property, your garage, under your deck.
2: Police say there have also been fake sightings of Parker generated using AI and social media posts encouraging people to investigate tips on their own. Kelly Sundberg is a criminologist at Mount Royal University and a former police officer.
4: This is incredibly, incredibly inappropriate. It's ridiculous. It's frankly quite sick. And at worst, it detracts the police from being able to do their job.
2: There is a sense of urgency as the search has now gone on for 6 full days with no sign of Parker.
3: Inside lots of good bins and by the back of trucks and stuff, but can't find it.
2: Alyssa Carpenter, Global News.
1: Calgary police are also warning about a donation scam. Police say they have become aware of a GoFundMe campaign claiming to support Parker's case. They say Parker's family confirms there is no official GoFundMe associated with the case. It is 5:21. It'll be a battle for the top spot in the West tomorrow in Regina.
0: The Elks will be looking for their third win in their last 4 visits to Saskatchewan. The EE had a rare indoor practice Tuesday because of the smoke. Edmonton improved to 5-1 with a win Friday against the BC Lions, but offensively the Elks struggled putting up points against the Lions. They had just 19 of them and only 3 points in the second half.
5: We did enough offensively to win the game, so obviously we need to be better and help ourselves out, but getting in this what-if scenario, we need to score 40, you need to blow these teams out. It's professional sports. Like, we're here to win football games. We did that, and we're moving on to the next week.
6: There's some stuff in-house that we're talking about that we're working on, but we were fortunate we came away with the 2 points, and now we're moving forward onto Saskatchewan.
7: The odd time there's going to be bodies.
0: The Elks offensive line is supposed to be a strength of this year's team, but injuries have added up on the line. Coulter Woodmansey has been out since the season opener. David Beard missed last week's game, and Carter O'Donnell left the BC game with an injury. The Elks say the extent of O'Donnell's injury is still not known. So fingers crossed it's not too serious, and that tomorrow's game goes well.
1: Yeah, because the Elks definitely are in positive momentum territory right now. So
0: they look really good.
1: Yeah. All right. It is now 5:22. We are going to take a quick break. After that, we will head over to 880 Chet to see what's on the go for the, what day is it today?
0: Wednesday
1: edition. And Britt is standing by with your hot weather forecast details right after this.
8: Elks. Alberta. The wait is over. 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

0: All right, 525, let's head over and check in with the Chedd Morning Team for this Wednesday.
1: Good morning, Bryn.
2: Good morning, everybody. How you doing?
0: Good, and you?
1: Good, you?
2: Great. We're halfway through the work week. It looks like the weather forecast is going to change, so I'm thrilled about that. Mm-hmm. Got the summer-type shirt going on. I don't have to wear suit and ties like you. A lot of... I don't have to look great in the morning, as you can clearly see.
1: You do look great. I don't know what you're talking about.
0: You're sunshine, Bryn.
2: Thank you very much. Well, I got to talk. One of the things we're going to talk about today, and this is a really taboo kind of question, and that is, it's called sleep divorce. And there was a recent study that was done in the U.S. 20% of couples sleep separately. And there's a lot of different reasons for that. And most people don't like to talk about it because when you talk about it to people, they immediately think, uh-oh, we got a relationship problem. But really, it boils down to one thing, and that boils down to getting some sleep. And I will use my situation as an example. We did a trip to Europe about 2.5 years ago. I'm always cold at night. My better half is an absolute furnace. So it worked out really well. In Europe, we were, you know, obviously had a queen-size bed, but they had two comforters.
1: That's how I roll.
2: And you know what? That's how we now roll because it's just way better. It's way more comfortable.
1: It's so
2: I can
1: much
2: be
1: better.
2: Comfortable. Yet, you know, we can also have discussions before we go to sleep. So it's there's a lot of good stuff. The other thing we're going to be talking about today, got to touch on smoke. Obviously, we're going to touch on the fact the weather forecast is changing a little bit for the better. So there's lots of positive stuff to talk about today as well. And tariffs. Can't forget that as well. So it's all coming up on This Morning with Stacey Brodsell, who will be back on Monday morning. I'm clearly not Stacey.
1: No? Are you sure?
2: Shocking, right?
1: It's nice, beautiful hair.
2: Thank you. Not as much as there used to be, but, you know, and it's grayer.
1: Okay, anyway, thanks, Bryn.
2: Have a good day. See you guys.
1: Too.
0: You too.
1: Okay. Yeah, Britt, that's my number one piece of advice whenever I go to weddings for people when they're like, when you have the fill in the advice for the couple have your own comforter.
3: Yeah, I've noticed you've said that before.
1: Yeah, it's amazing. I'm telling you, people think that it's going to like, I don't know, affect their relationship or something. It'll affect it for the better.
3: Well, yes. I mean, when I was in Europe, my best friend snores. And let me tell you, if I end up with a man that snores like her, they're going to be sleeping somewhere else. That's for sure. But yeah, you've always said that. As we take a look at temperatures here in the city surrounding areas, we have it as cool as 13 right now out at Bears Hills Casino. A little bit warmer out in Sherwood Park at the moment, seeing that 18 degrees. So we've got a range. We are still dealing with this air quality. The good news is, though, we did see yesterday the northern parts of this province were seeing the heavier orange, the darker orange. So that has lightened up to now a yellow. So it's not considered an extreme. It is just considered a high warning. So things are slowly getting better. When we look at the wind gusts right now, nothing is helping moving that around. Temperatures so far this morning, a little bit cooler in through Peace River and in through Jasper. We're seeing those at single digits right now. But when we go through our day here in the city, you're just going to want to factor in it is going to be a nice gradual warm up throughout most of the day, but we're going to see that smoke kind of stay stuck around. We are forecasted to see it start to let loose a little later this evening, but you can factor it in for a majority of the day. And as you can see, majority of the province already getting a little bit warmer from what we've already seen to start this work week. Stay with us. We'll be back after the break.
4: Is moving along fairly well right across the city as traffic volume is still on the light side. If you are making your way out of town on the area highways, do take it easy as we do have some fog patches quite thick in some spots, especially out to the west. FanDuel is now live in Thrillberta. 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With 880 Chedd Time Saver Traffic, I'm Shane Blakely.
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0: Good morning, everyone, and welcome. It's now 5:31. Well, EPCOR is hoping for a whole lot of sunshine over the next little while, saying the city needs a break from all the rain to allow the overwhelmed stormwater system to catch up.
1: Because the ground is so saturated, water is rushing into drains too quickly, and that's leading to problems, such as flooded underpasses on the Yellowhead and White Mud, sinkholes like this massive one in Lauderdale, and washed-out roads like the one in Starling. We spoke with a University of Alberta professor who specializes in underground infrastructure. He says our storm systems are too old to keep up and need to be better maintained.
13: These pipes, we don't see them, but we depend on them every day. We are left with this infrastructure right now we have. We gotta use them better and we gotta maintain them better. Always this type of events finds the weak points, and weak points are typically unmaintained points.
1: In 2019, the city approved a $1.6 billion program to make Edmonton's stormwater system more resilient. To date, $350 million has been spent on things like dry ponds and maintaining pipes and manholes. Much of that work remains to be done in future years. Some good news. Part of a busy road in Strathcona County has finally reopened weeks after it was damaged by heavy rain. Paving crews were out on Baseline Road Tuesday morning, finishing repairs to a section of the road between Range Roads 224 and 225. The road had to be excavated and a new culvert installed. It is 5:33 as more AI data center projects are proposed in our province. A new poll shows Canadians are concerned about their potential impacts.
0: Now, the data comes as the UCP encourages more investment in the sector. Our Eric Bay has more.
14: It appears opinions are split on artificial intelligence infrastructure. New polling from Leger shows nearly half of Canadians would support an AI data center in their own province.
15: On the data centers themselves, people are still trying to understand them better, what it all means. But where they're certainly very firm on is they don't want to pay more for their electricity.
14: That's where the answers are more one-sided. The polling shows about 4 in 5 Canadians are worried data centers could potentially increase household electricity bills and have environmental impacts. Broken down by province, those answers are similar across most of the country, including in Alberta.
16: It definitely brings us a lot of benefits for computing, for the industry development, while at the same time we need to be cautious about the outcomes.
14: Alberta is pushing to be what it calls a global leader in the field. Earlier this month, Meta announced a major center in Sturgeon County. At that time, Technology and Innovation Minister Nate Glubish said there are talks with at least 60 proponents on projects of different sizes.
16: Our cold climate also gives us an advantage because more than half or around half of the energy consumption coming from the data center is due to the cooling.
14: Meanwhile, Manitoba rejected a hyperscale data center plan last month over environmental concerns, and Albertans living near several proposed project sites are opposing the developments. Glubish says the concerns are based on how other jurisdictions manage the projects.
17: We wanted to be the smartest.
14: In a statement, he says the province is focused on keeping utilities affordable while maintaining robust environmental protections and is now ready to build responsibly. Pollsters say that rollout could change people's minds one way or another.
15: We still see some, could see some movement and opinions on these centers.
14: As this tech becomes more common in Canada. Eric Bay, Global News.
0: It is now 5:35. Ottawa will invest in nearly 2,000 research projects and partnerships across Canada. Now in Edmonton, the feds announced that more than $289 million in supports for social sciences and humanities projects for post-secondary researchers. The projects will focus on climate change adaptation, economic recovery, social justice, and more. The funding will be awarded through four programs led by the Social Sciences and Humanities Research Council of Canada.
17: The federal government sees this as a very strong priority in a context where of fiscal constraint. Minister Joly, Minister François-Philippe Champagne, and the Prime Minister have made an emphasis on science and research as developing the talent, developing the expertise.
0: More than $200 million will go towards InSight grants and InSight development grants. Applications for InSight grants are still open. Well, for 42 years, Taste of Edmonton has been offering up some of the best samples from the local food scene.
1: It's an event restaurants are eager to be a part of, with many coming back year after year. Nicole Stilger has more.
18: For the last two decades, the Three Amigos has been a staple here at Taste of Edmonton.
19: It's always a fun time. You get to meet a lot of people, try different foods.
18: Owner Alfredo Rosales says the restaurant has been in business just over 20 years, and being part of Western Canada's biggest outdoor food festival has given them great recognition.
19: People know us. People hear about us all the time. People know we're just authentic, family-owned restaurant. And we started out, well, the whole family, there's five of us, three amigos, three brothers.
18: And it's a family affair here at Taste, too. A few vendors down is Picante, owned by Rosales' brother.
19: 5 years in Taste of Edmonton, 10 years in existence.
18: And next door to them is Yummy Mummy.
19: New this year, which is my wife's. Great Colombian Latin food.
20: For us, it's always about trying to find that great new restaurant partner that fits the category that we may or may not be missing.
18: There are more than 50 restaurants here at Taste, 11 of which are participating in the festival for the first time. A chance to showcase their food to thousands of people.
20: It's really for these restaurants to market their business, to try to get Edmontonians and festival goers to come see them after the 11 days of Taste of Edmonton.
18: And with more than 80 applications for the festival this year, restaurants are eager to be part of it.
20: We've got a waiting list for 2027 already, and those ones, depending on how the year finishes out and who wants to return for 2027, but our application files are massive.
18: For Rosales, he's grateful to be here, sharing their food and culture while experiencing others. He'll be part of this festival for as long as possible.
19: We're going to go till we can't go anymore.
18: Nicole Stilger, Global News.
0: All right, it is 5:38. Let's turn things over to traffic. And,
21: you know, I tried to, like, operate my food service at Taste of Edmonton, and they carted me off.
0: Oh.
21: Yeah. I guess you're supposed to register, you're supposed to apply, you're supposed to have
0: supposed
21: a license
0: to
21: for
0: the
21: it.
0: Rules?
21: Yeah, safe handling. Apparently, you know, handing out food out of the trunk of my car on a hot day was a bad idea.
1: Sushi. You
0: want some
1: sushi?
0: You know, sushi with
1: sweating and warm.
0: With some warm milk. How about that?
21: And mayo. And a mayo-based salad. Nobody wanted it. I don't understand. Right now, looking at the Yellowhead and 62nd Street, and traffic flow through this area is moving along pretty well. Of course, these crews, they've got an early start this morning, or maybe they're just wrapping up from the overnight. Chances are they're wrapping up from the overnight, because if you were up already and working away, I would hope that it's towards the end of your work night. We do have for the 97th Street, 137th Avenue area, looks nice and lush and green. In fact, that 137th Avenue almost looks deceptive, because every time I look at this area, I expect to see all of the businesses that are hidden behind those trees. So It's looking lovely over there. We do have, as you can see, that fog in the background. So there is some fog in the area. Keep that in mind. So far, so good, though. No stalls, no collisions to report. Just going to quickly tell you about the gas prices. So we are up from last week, $1.64 from $1.60. Last month, we were 11 cents less. Last year, we were paying 40 cents less per liter. 40 cents less. Come on. Makes me mad. I'm going to go and cry in the corner. That is your OK Tire traffic. Let's check in with the weather. And Britt, foggy, smoky, it's everything.
2: I was crying yesterday filling up my gas tank, so I'd completely understand. But yeah, we have such an interesting combination right now. It's like this muggy fog combined with clearly that wildfire smoke. We are still dealing with poor air quality. You know who doesn't care? Luna. Luna just wants to get out there for the walk. So I'm hoping that the air quality a little later on in the afternoon will be a little more comfortable. But of course, 29 degrees into our afternoon, that's going to be quite warm for our pups for that walk. So I'd make sure to keep a close eye on them. So yeah, it's an odd look right now in the city. It's very drab looking just outside of Canmore on Highway 1. Not looking too bad. Jasper's a little hazy looking as well, as they're also in that alert. And it has, it's no longer in the Calgary area. So you can see their sky looking a little bit better than what it did yesterday. Most temperatures are jumping up closer to that 30 degrees today. It is going to be a lot more comfortable. But again, we're still seeing more or less right across central into northern parts of the province. We still have that warning in effect. So for our poor air quality going through the rest of our day, though, we don't see any showers here in the Edmonton area. High level Peace River going to get a little mixture passing through towards Fort McMurray overnight, but Edmonton stays nice and clear, not even any clouds within the city. Rolling through Thursday, looking pretty good. We don't have much to worry about. Early hours of Friday may see some rain around that dinner hour very quickly passing through. As you can see, we're looking at 6:30 and it was almost just a quick flash that went through the screen there. But right now, we are not seeing any rain on the forecast to round out the rest of this work week and get our weekend underway. It's that 10-day forecast. We may see some showers come up a little later, closer to the beginning of it next week. So as of right now, let's worry about this the rest of the work week ahead of us and, of course, this beautiful weekend. Aaron, Vinesh, back to you.
0: Yes, let's focus on the positive, Britt. Mm-hmm. Thank you so much. It is 5:42. We are going to take a quick break. We're back right after this.
4: Take a look at city streets as you make your way down 109th Street to get onto the high-level bridge. Just a reminder that the west access is shut down, so just stay over to the left side to get onto the bridge. As well, barricades still up over on 34th Avenue as you make your way east towards Gateway Boulevard. They're blocking both left turn lanes. 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

0: 5:45. We're going to do this day in history a little early.
1: We're flipping things around a little bit.
0: We're flipping things around because we're going to head to David Akin in PEI after the next break. So, we're going to test our skills right now.
2: Deal.
0: Really, we're testing Daintree's skills, and then we're all just going to follow. So, Daintree, up first. The world's first ever automobile race takes place with 17 of 21 entrants completing the route from Paris to Rouen, France, covering a distance of 126 kilometers.
1: Ooh, look at that. Was that the
2: vehicle?
1: Ooh.
0: That is the vehicle.
2: 1883.
0: I love this song. 1895.
1: 77.
2: 1892. 94.
0: 1 year off.
2: Very close.
0: Very close.
1: Planet 9 from Outer Space, often called one of the worst films ever, premieres starring Gregory Walcott and Bela Lugosi.
0: This must have been really bad. I've never even heard of
1: this.
2: You mean they went through like 8 other plans and they still went forward with it?
0: And resurrect the dead.
2: Oh,
0: I don't know.
2: Now I'm going to have to look this up on Wikipedia because I don't waste time watching it. Bela Lugosi, well, I'm going to say 58.
0: 53. 55.
1: 62.
0: Ooh, look at you. Daintree.
2: So close.
0: 1 year off. Well done.
1: Ooh. Oh my God. I never realized there was a thing called a luxury prison.
0: Right? Well, Pablo Escobar escaped from it. When was this?
2: I don't know, because it took him a while to find him.
0: Yeah.
2: And then catch him, and then he escapes, right?
0: I'm going to say 2000 on the dot. I really have no idea, though.
1: Yeah, I have no idea either.
2: 97.
1: Oh,
2: 2005.
1: I was going to say that. 95, then.
2: Oh, 92.
0: You were close, dude.
1: Yeah, okay.
0: You were close. You know, we did the best we could. Those were hard.
2: Those were very hard.
0: Those were hard ones. How are we supposed to know that stuff?
1: Especially
0: we didn't learn that in school.
1: And when we did this day even earlier than usual.
0: Yes.
2: Yeah.
0: Our brains are still catching up.
2: We're not quite there.
0: We're still waking up. It is 5:48. We're going to take a quick break, and then, we'll check in with David Akin.
1: Stay with us, everyone. I hear the train a-coming.
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1: Prime Minister Mark Carney and Canada's premiers are in Charlottetown today and tomorrow with a lot to talk about.
0: That agenda includes wildfires, interprovincial trade, and, of course, the new Trump tariff threat. Our David Akin joins us now live from Charlottetown.
1: David, good morning to you. So the White House announced the new tariffs on Monday, just as the premiers were gathering where you are right now. So what was their reaction to these new threats?
16: Well, good morning, guys. The reaction was plain and simple. Defiance. I mean, that's pure and simple what it was. Remember, most provincial governments, not in Alberta, but most everywhere else, do not sell U.S. alcohol. And provincial governments that withdrew U.S. booze from provincial liquor stores did so last year in response to the U.S. government's decision to impose illegal tariffs on Canadian steel, aluminum, softwood, and autos. The Ontario government alone was spending $1 billion a year buying U.S. booze, and it has not done so. That has clearly stung the White House, and so the White House is now making these threats. So we asked Ontario's Premier Doug Ford yesterday, would you lift your booze ban because of these threats? And Doug Ford says, no way.
17: With President Trump, we need to stand up to the bully, and we need to hit him tariff to tariff all the way across the board.
16: Now, there was a feeling that that's the right thing to do. We asked BC's Premier David Eby of the same thing. David Eby and Doug Ford, in fact, figure that if we don't get to an agreement, say, in 30 days and Trump proceeds with his tariff threat, then Eby and Ford are calling for even more retaliation. As for BC's U.S. booze ban, Eby says that's not coming up anytime soon.
18: We know what we stand for. We know who our friends are. And we're willing to stand up for those things. There is not a chance in hell that U.S. alcohol is going back on the shelf in British Columbia.
0: David, only Alberta and Saskatchewan now continue to sell U.S. alcoholic products. What are those two premiers saying?
16: So that's true. Alberta took the U.S. booze off for a period and then put it back on. So Premier Daniel Smith, Saskatchewan Scott Moe, they have put out statements saying they want to be united, of course, with all the premiers. But they've really put out statements saying they are looking for more diplomacy, less confrontation. Here's what Scott Moe said yesterday.
19: The ultimate goal isn't to counter tariff and further weaken the North American economy. The ultimate goal is to get to a renewed agreement.
16: And that's really the ultimate goal of the Prime Minister, Mark Carney. Carney was in Ottawa yesterday, but he did speak to the premiers by video conference. They held a sort of briefing session about this new tariff threat. Sort of sounded out the room. Carney's message to the premier, get ready for anything. All options are, in fact, on the table. And before Carney met with the premiers in Ottawa, he spoke to reporters there, and he was asked, well, what about these provincial booze bans? Will you ask the premiers to lift the bans? And Carney says, no, he will not. He says that is a decision up to each individual premier whether or not to remove these alcohol bans. Of course, Carney hopes they will come up in the context of a broad Canada-U.S.-Mexico trade agreement, a modernized CUSMA. That's what everybody's working for, and Carney's position all along has been he's not going to sign a deal with the United States president that is half a deal, that's a deal only, say, about softwood. It's got to be the full CUSMA, a good deal or no deal. That's been what the prime minister's been saying.
1: Okay, so David, let's focus on the meeting at hand where you are right now. What's on the agenda there?
16: Well, the premiers today are going to spend pretty much a whole day together. Their meetings get underway very shortly, and there's lots to talk about in addition to the tariff threat. We've got wildfires going on all across the country. Should there be a national wildfire strategy, for example? Some premiers think we need better coordination, more federal role. Others say, and this I'll go back to what David Eby said last week, the BC premier, you know, BC, he says, has invested a lot in firefighting equipment, in wildfire research. They're not necessarily ready to concede authority to a federal organization. They're happy to help, but what about coordination? So that's wildfires. Healthcare. Every first minister's meeting I've ever been to in the last 25 years, ministers will complain to the federal government they don't get enough money for healthcare. And I know that premiers here want to talk about healthcare access, certainly. And then what about national unity? Let's not remember, of course, in Alberta, there's going to be a referendum in the fall. And in Quebec, just a week before that referendum, there's going to be a provincial election. And the Separatist Party in Quebec is leading in the polls and is campaigning on a plan to hold a referendum. Are premiers really ready to deal with a mushroom unity crisis? They may not be, because they've got wildfires, they've got health care, and of course they've got Donald Trump's trade threats. Now, the prime minister is traveling here later today. He'll have dinner with the premiers tonight, and then tomorrow, I mentioned it's premiers all day today, tomorrow the prime minister will join the premiers for another set of meetings, presumably to tackle some of these other issues around interprovincial trade, wildfires, health care. But again, you know, Trump's tariffs is looming over all of this.
0: Has so much to talk about.
1: David, thank you so much.
0: Thanks, David. It is 5:57.
1: We are taking a quick break. We're back with news headlines right after this.
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2: This is Global News at 6 o'clock. Good morning, I'm Morgan Smith. Yellow air quality warning still in effect for Edmonton. It's 15 degrees, and that wildfire smoke has our air quality at a 7 or high risk this morning. We're headed to potentially stormy high of 29 this afternoon, 29 and mostly sunny for tomorrow. Well, Edmonton's been pounded with rain of late, which EPCOR says has not allowed our storm water systems to catch up. The utility says the ground is oversaturated and the soil isn't slowing water down like normal, so it is overwhelming the pipes. EPCOR GVP of Planning, Projects and Engineering Craig Bonneville says city infrastructure needs a break.
3: Really the only thing that will help us out here is the weather to take a little bit of turn and hopefully give us an opportunity to get our system back to operating, not under these kind of more emergency scenarios.
2: Edmonton Mayor Andrew Knack says the city has invested money back in 2019 to improving stormwater system, but with hindsight, he says it was too late and more must be done. Well, one of the major roads damaged by rainfall 2 weeks ago is finally back open in Strathcona County. Baseline Road between Range Roads 224 and 225 had to be shut down for excavation and culvert replacement because of rainfall. Well, days after the tornado in Rocky Mountain House, we're learning it may have been more powerful than previously thought. A tornado moved through central Alberta south of Rocky and Clearwater County Saturday evening. Clearwater County says 51 properties were damaged in the storm. 8 of them are unfit to live in. The Northern Tornadoes Project Director, Dr. David Sills, says their investigation is revealing an intense storm.
4: We're trying to determine if it was more than one tornado. It may have been multiple tornadoes that caused the damage there. It's once the damage was studied over the last couple of days, it became apparent that this is a complicated event.
2: No one was injured in the storm. County says about 92 hectares of tree vegetation and crop areas sustained major damage. Well, Ontario deals with its worst wildfire season on record, and evacuations expand in BC. All this rain has kept Alberta's wildfire season in check. Of the just 13 wildfires burning in our province, 12 are contained. We've also only seen 18,000 hectares burn this season, down from 700,000 last year and 2 million hectares in 2023. Now, as more AI data center projects are proposed in our province, a new poll shows most people are concerned about their potential impacts. Global's Eric Bay reports.
5: New polling from Leger shows nearly half of Canadians would support an AI data center in their own province, but when it comes to potential electricity costs and environmental impacts, the polling shows about 4 in 5 Canadians are worried.
24: On the data centers themselves, people are still trying to understand them better, what it all means. But where they're certainly very firm on is they don't want to pay more for their electricity.
5: Technology and Innovation Minister Nate Glubish says the concerns are based on how other jurisdictions manage the projects. In a statement, he says the province is focused on keeping utilities affordable while maintaining robust environmental protections and is now ready to build responsibly. Eric Bay, Global News.
2: Meantime, Rocky View County Council, just north of Calgary, has placed a temporary moratorium on new AI data centers. The move follows a well-attended public hearing last night about the developments. The meeting focused on Beacon AI, the proponent for several such data centers in the county, and the same proponent behind the Beacon Heartland project near Gibbons, approved a couple weeks back. And 9 provinces, including Alberta, will soon allow liquor producers to bypass retailers and sell their products directly to consumers. Quebec is excluded from the deal, which is part of the push to reduce interprovincial trade barriers. Canada's premiers continued their first minister's meeting today in Charlottetown after telling Prime Minister Mark Carney yesterday they would back urgent trade talks with the U.S. to avoid 50% tariffs from the Trump administration. But Premier Danielle Smith maintains Alberta's oil should not be used as leverage in a trade war. I'm Morgan Smith. Your next news at 6:30 on 880 Chad.
25: 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Here's Shane Blakely.
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25: 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Here's Shane.

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1: 6:05. Let's take a glance at the weather forecast. I happily say, I might add, weather brought to you by James H. Brown and Associates, the Alberta Injury Lawyers. You know who they are, the heavy hitters of injury law. Okay, we got to get through today first. Sunshine, mix of sun and cloud by this afternoon. There's a chance of showers, a risk of a thunderstorm as well later this afternoon. Fog patches this morning, and we're looking for some widespread smoke as well this morning. High 29 with the Humidex. It's going to feel more like 33. Our humidity level right now is at 96%, so you'll be having to actually defog the inside of your car. It's going to be a little moist in there. Tonight, partly cloudy, chance of showers this evening, then clearing. Risk of a thunderstorm early this evening as well. Fog patches developing overnight around midnight, in fact, and a low of 17. Thursday, we are looking for mainly sunny skies and a high of 29. And as we build to the weekend, Friday, sunshine up to 31. And then 29 on the way with sunny skies on Saturday. And also a beautiful finish of the weekend, sunny skies and 25. Right now in Edmonton, we are checking in. It is 15 degrees.
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1: 6:07, good morning. Yeah, it's Bryn sitting in for Stacy, who will be back on Monday. Just got a text message. And by the way, the text line is open at 451-8800. That's 451-8800. This text message says, and once again, the fog is atrocious coming in from the west, from Stony Plain into Edmonton. I don't know who sent that to me, but thank you very much for that. Yeah, there's going to be some fog patches around, so you're going to have to be very, very careful about that. It'll burn off well as soon as the sun gets up here. But hey, listen, thank you and welcome to the show today. I'm Bryn Griffiths. We have our producer Chris with us. Jeff's doing sports because Morley's on the road. Max is at the controls, so it's the controls to the max today. And of course, Morgan is in the newsroom kind of keeping us up to speed. Guys, how you doing today?
5: Good, how are you?
1: Fine. You know what? Am I sounding a little like a little hoarse today?
5: A little raspy.
1: I don't know what it is. Is it the humidity? Because the humidity has been really high the last 3 days.
5: I don't know if that would make you raspy, though, the humidity. Were you yelling? Did you do something fun last night, exciting?
1: No, I didn't, actually. You know, when you do this shift, you kind of give up a lot because we get up early, we're happy to be here, and then we get going back into work the moment we're done the show, and it's basically work and sleep. You know that, Jeff. I don't have to tell you.
5: Yeah,
1: it's pretty crazy.
5: That.
1: Yeah, absolutely.
5: But, I don't know what's going to cause that for you today. I don't know if it's the humidity, because I think the humidity would...
1: It usually is better.
5: ...up a little in there, but...
1: Yeah, but I've been snoring a little more, I've been told.
5: Have you ever gone for a sleep apnea test?
1: I have, yeah, and I'm okay, but over the last 6 years, my snoring has gone away almost completely. But this week, I've been sleeping really heavy, and I'm guessing it's the time shift a little bit. But one of the things we're going to be talking about today is something called sleep divorce. I don't know. Are you guys familiar? Have you heard that term before?
5: I don't think I've heard the term, but I might be knowing what you're talking
1: about.
5: We're going to
1: have a gentleman joining us from the UK, hopefully, fingers crossed, at 6:35 today talking about sleep divorce. And this is when you have a partner and you're sleeping in the same bed, but one can't sleep because the other one's sleeping too well. In other words, snoring, talking in their sleep. I used to talk in my sleep until I got this gig, and that was 37 years ago, and I realized I'm not being paid to talk in the middle of the night, so just shut up. So that's kind of what I'm doing. But the big thing is there are more and more couples who are sleeping in their double, their queen, or their king-size bed, either split up at some point in the evening, go to another room, whatever. Our particular situation, we went to Europe a few years ago. My better half is like an absolute oven at night. She is so warm, right? I'm completely...

0: the opposite. I am so cold. So the same comforter doesn't work for us, right? She's got a you know, much thinner comforter. It's like a twin size, and I've got a twin comforter on my side of the bed that's a lot thicker, which keeps me warmer. So once we've had a discussion or two before we head to sleep, I'm sleeping way better since we discovered that. But some couples are splitting up because that's the sleep divorce. We're going to talk about it around 6:35 this morning.
1: Well, and I did kind of know what you were talking about there, because I actually had a friend. They saved their marriage because they decided that they would sleep in not just different beds, but different rooms as well. So, like, they still have the entire couple thing. They still do everything together, make dinners, all that stuff. But when it's bedtime, they just go to their separate rooms and they get a good night's sleep. And they found that they wake up more rested. You don't, after a while, you start to resent your partner a little bit. It's like, well, how come they get to sleep all the time and I never do? So they've taken that completely out of their relationship. They sleep in different beds now, and it has completely improved their lives.
2: Yeah, I think, like, you know, you've got no one stealing covers now. You know,
0: oh yeah,
2: no,
0: that tug of war, right?
2: One's, you know, you're not up because someone else is snoring or rolling around or, you know, reaching out and smacking you in the middle of the night. And
0: there's that. The only problem is there's this, the whole taboo thing, right? People don't like to talk about it. And the reason being, as I said earlier, is that if you suggest to anybody you're sleeping differently than all under the one comforter, people start to think that your relationship is going down a bad road.
2: Yeah.
0: I don't believe that at all. I think that you got to do what you got to do to get some sleep. I'll tell you, for example, doing this shift, I have no intention of waking my better half up at 3 o'clock in the morning. So I go to what we refer to as the quiet room, and I sleep great there. Bathroom is right there. It's not in with the master bathroom or bedroom area. So I'm not waking anybody up in the house. I'm just able to do my own thing. I know I'm going to get a little less sleep than my better half, and I'm fine with that. But there are some people that immediately think, uh-oh, they're not getting together anymore.
1: Well, and for you in that instance as well, you'll start to sleep better in your quiet room after time as well. You just don't do it very often because you don't work this shift. But if you work the shift more and it was something that you did every day, you'd get a good night's sleep. Your partner would get a good night's sleep. It's kind of a no-brainer sometimes.
0: You're still having a discussion. You're still enjoying life.
1: You're still a couple, right? You
0: exactly.
1: Don't stop loving the other person. You just need your space to get some sleep and some rest, which is important for all of us.
0: Exactly. So that's the sleep divorce. Max, I don't know about you, if you want to chime in on this one. Not everybody does. Talked to a few people around the office yesterday. They just kind of, I don't want to go there. And I go, really? Okay, well, that's fine. Everybody's got their own thing, but I think it's really tough to admit that you're sleeping in different bedrooms or that you are sleeping differently in the same bed. But I think you got to do what you got to do to get some sleep. Your thoughts on this before we get to our guest coming up at 6:35 this morning. You're always welcome to give us a shout at 451-8800. Max, everything's good with you? You're fine?
3: Oh, yeah. I don't I don't get to sleep with anyone, so it works out very well for me.
0: Okay. Sorry, I didn't mean to go there. But
3: Well, I get a great sleep all the time.
0: Exactly. See, there we go. Now, that's a positive guy right there. The other thing, too, I want to talk about throughout the morning today is negative Nellies or negative Neds. So here we've gone through the wettest span that I can remember maybe ever, and I don't think I'm exaggerating by saying that. So now I look at the weather forecast, and like we take a look at Thursday, sunny, 29, 31 on the way Friday, 29 on the way Saturday, 25 degrees on the way on Sunday. And I met up with some people yesterday, and you know what they were doing?
1: Probably the same thing I'm going to do for you right now, Brent.
0: Please don't. You're not going to do this.
1: Are you ready for this?
0: Yeah, okay.
1: That's too hot. Way too hot.
0: Jeff.
1: Yeah.
0: Yeah, no, it's... But I don't see you as a real super negative guy. So is it just the temperature?
1: Yeah, you know what? It's just something I don't enjoy, right? I'm not one of those guys. I'm not going to go around and say, oh, yeah, it's too hot. Like, what are we doing here, right? You know what? People enjoy this, and they have to go through winter and all that cold and all that stuff to get
0: six
1: to this
0: months
1: point,
0: of winter,
1: right?
0: Jeff.
1: So you know what? I'm not going to rain on their parade and say, oh, this is ridiculous, but it's not something that I enjoy. I actually like the winter temperatures. I like things to be colder. You can warm up a lot better. You know what? I love that stuff, but when it comes to summer, yeah, 31's a little past my limit. But if you enjoy that, please
0: go for it.
1: Go and enjoy that.
0: Exactly. Some people, though, their default is naturally to go negative on everything.
2: Yeah.
0: Usually when we go from the rain the way we have to what we're looking for towards the weekend, where it's going to be beautiful but hot, and I'm a little concerned about the humidity level at 96%, but that might dry out. But nonetheless, it's always a bit of a red flag for me when people immediately go after all that rain. They go, it's too hot. I really can't handle that. Okay, well, that's fine. I'm handling it. I'm going to go out. We'll talk more about that a little bit later on. Right now, though, we've got to keep this going a little bit. We'll take a break. When we come back, it's time for the 880 on 888-CHED.
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0: Some of the headlines. With the heavy rain this summer, EPCOR is in catch-up mode. They say our system needs to catch up, and thankfully the weather forecast looks to be helping them a little bit here. The water table very high with a high saturation level, and the soil is not holding the water either, so the system pipes are overwhelmed, but we're hanging in there. And after weeks of repair, Strathcona County's reopened that stretch of baseline road that they had to close down for a little bit because of some rainfall damage. The stretch is between Range Roads 224 and 225. They repaired it and installed a new culvert. And some good news, Alberta's wildfire season is actually ahead of the game so far in 2026. So far, fewer fires than the last 5 years. The province is only dealing with a small slice of more than 900 wildfires currently burning across the country. So there's that.
1: Bryn, it is a big game tomorrow night for the Edmonton Elks as they take on Saskatchewan. That is going to be for first place in the West, something we haven't said about the Elks playing a game in a really long time.
0: Oh, great. Taking a look at your weather forecast today. Sunshine to start. Mix of sun and cloud this afternoon. That means there's a chance of showers or a thunderstorm later in the afternoon. Fog patches that we're seeing right now around the Edmonton region will dissipate this morning. High today of 29, humidex 33, and then partly cloudy tonight. Chance of showers this evening, then clearing off. Yep, chance of a thunderstorm too, and a low of 17. Morgan is joining us from the newsroom. How are you doing today?
10: Keeping on.
0: Middle of the week,
10: yes.
0: Yeah. So yeah. What are you working on today? There's all sorts of things.
10: Obviously, the big story, of course, is everybody has their eyes on the sky and hoping that we keep this rain away. There is a risk of thunderstorm today, but hopefully the next few days of sunshine will give our stormwater system the break it needs. Global's Sarah Ryan says months of unprecedented rain is pushing it to the brink.
11: Storms throughout both June and July have brought copious amounts of rain to Edmonton.
12: The cumulative effect of those is that the system essentially doesn't have time to recover completely, i.e. drain the water away from stormwater management facilities.
11: And that's wreaking havoc.
13: Infrastructure doesn't like water. Water is number one enemy.
11: Between flooded underpasses on the Yellowhead and White Mud, sinkholes popping up in communities like Lauderdale, and washed out roads in Starling, city infrastructure needs a break. With the ground saturated, soil isn't slowing water down like normal, so it's overwhelming the pipes.
12: Really, the only thing that will help us out here is the weather to take a little bit of turn and hopefully give us an opportunity to get our system back to operating, not under these kind of more emergency scenarios.
11: This University of Alberta professor specializes in underground infrastructure. He says the city is in a difficult position.
13: The infrastructure we have built it in 1960s, 1970s. No, this same infrastructure has to deal with 2026 rains and climate. So we are putting too much on the infrastructure. So at some point, it's passing its capacity.
11: Ale Bayat says Edmonton's stormwater system needs more capacity, but that takes years to construct.
13: We are left with this infrastructure right now we have. We gotta use them better, and we gotta maintain them better. Always this type of events finds the weak points, and weak points are typically unmaintained points.
11: Mayor Andrew Knack says that's something council already recognized before the pandemic.
14: What used to be a 1 in 100 year flood is now a 1 in 10 year flood. And so back in 2019, council said we need to invest to make our city more flood resilient. So we actually approved a $1.6 billion flood mitigation program. It's a 20 year program. We're only in year 7.
11: That work is ongoing, but it's less than half done.
12: We've invested about $350 million on infrastructure such as dry ponds, green infrastructure, maintaining pipes and manholes.
11: Knack says in hindsight, this flood resiliency should have been started decades earlier. As it stands, Parks and Road Services received 1,400 calls about flooding and storm damage in the last week alone. Sarah Ryan, Global News.
10: Meanwhile, if this super El Nino comes to pass, we could be going, we miss that rain.
0: Yeah, I know. It's the weather is what it is. It's a matter of how you roll with it. I'm like you. We were just talking while we were listening to that pack about the fact that I have no trouble with minus 40 in the winter if the sun's out. If there's no sun, the sun is the big thing for me. I feed off of that energy from the sun.
10: I
0: tried Vancouver. No.
10: See, meanwhile, I am like Nosferatu. I've cling to the shadows, like I skulk like Count Olaf in the summer, avoiding all sunlight where I can because I turn into a lobster in about 15 minutes flat. That's the fastest I've burned.
0: You just did a Count Olaf. I love that. That's great. Morgan, thanks. We'll check in with you. We're also going to try to find out more on Parker's situation down in Calgary. We'll get to that. No real update though on that, right?
10: No, except, you know, of course there's now scammers trying to take advantage of the situation.
0: Okay, yep. Well, we'll check in on that coming up as well. Right now, though, we better find out what's going on traffic-wise. It is 6:24. Time to check in with Shane Blakely.
15: Well, Brent, traffic's moving along really well right across the city as the volume is just starting to pick up a little bit. Over on 170th Street in the White Mud, starting to see some smoke in that area as well as some fog in the River Valley. So do take it easy where you're driving this morning as you could run into some poor visibility. 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With 880 CHED Time Saver Traffic, I'm Shane Blakely.
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0: 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Morley Scott off on a road trip to Saskatchewan. Jeff's joining us this morning. Well, this is a big two games for the Elks, huh?
1: Yeah, you know what, Bryn? I was actually, we just kind of mentioned that in the 880, how we haven't really got to talk about this with the Edmonton Elks in a few seasons. They are playing a game where they're going to see who is really the top dog in the West right now at this point in the season. Now, there's no lock that they're going to get first place at the end of the year. None of that stuff. But as it stands right now, Saskatchewan and the Elks top. 4-1 for the Elks. 5-1 for the Elks. 4-1 for the Riders. And they're going to play to see who is going to take that second loss tomorrow. Here is Brett Boyko on what you said. It's a home-and-home series between the teams as well. So you might be able to win the first game, But bragging rights, that might be something different.
2: Yeah, for sure. And Cody said it best. You know, as the season continues, the games are going to get bigger and bigger. So for us, it's the same approach. It doesn't change. You know, it's taking it every day by storm, right? Every practice and then every game, and then you try and go 1-0 that week. So whoever's on the other side, you know, we're trying to be the best Edmonton Elks football team that we can be, and that's our goal every week.
1: And Brett Boyko, he was also talking about the Elks 5-1 record to start the season. It's something, like I said, we haven't seen that here in Edmonton in a long time. I think, Brent, we've been looking at the 1-5 record for many a seasons up to this one. So we're going to take this one, and this is Brett Boyko talking about that great start.
2: We brought in a lot of talented players, and guys have helped a lot. And for us, it's just, you know, some of those games that we wouldn't finish, now we're finishing, right? And we're finding ugly ways to win sometimes. And, you know, that's the goal every week is to go 1-0. And so we just want to kind of keep that momentum. Like I said, every day it's about getting better and going 1-0 that week.
1: The other good thing for the Elks this week, Bryn, is that they're coming off of a win against a team that they haven't gotten to beat very often in the BC Lions. Now, the weird thing about that one, too, is the BC Lions were coming off of a bye week. And guess what? Saskatchewan doing the same thing. They were coming off the bye week as well. So they're going to be extra rested for this game. But I don't think it's going to matter because I think the Elks want this one. They are hungry for it. Let's see them get the victory. If you want to catch the game, you can catch it right here on 880 Ched. 5:30 for the countdown to kickoff. 7 o'clock start with Morley Scott right here. Tune in for a great contest.
0: Thanks, Jeff. You know what? If you're wide awake while your partner's snoring, maybe it's time for a sleep divorce. We'll get to that when we come back after a news update with Morgan in the newsroom right here on 880 Ched.
10: This is Global News at 6:30. Good morning. I'm Morgan Smith. Yellow air quality warning due to wildfire smoke still in effect for Edmonton. We're at a 7 or high risk today, though it should drop to a 6 later on and a 4 tomorrow. Right now, we're at 15 degrees headed to potentially stormy high of 29, and mainly sunny tomorrow. Now, 6 years into the City of Edmonton's 20-year flood mitigation program, weeks of heavy rain have pushed our stormwater system past capacity. Major roads have seen closures with flooded intersections, and a few big sinkholes have appeared. Mayor Andrew Knack says the $1.6 billion upgrades to underground utility infrastructure is underway, but he thinks more will have to be done.
14: Even though we're building to a new modern-day standard of what is a 1 in 100-year flood, there's still going to be exceptions to that that are outside of that norm. But you're going to see, over the coming years, further improvements in our utility infrastructure that will help ensure we're more flood-resilient.
10: EPCOR says with the soil saturated, heavy rains are overwhelming our stormwater pipes, and we need a few days without rain for them to recover. While more than 900 wildfires rage across Canada, here in Alberta, firefighters have had a pretty easy year due to the rain, with 12 of our 13 wildfires currently contained. Derek Forsyth at Alberta Wildfire says they are grateful for the slower season.
3: Then our five-year average, by comparison, that 584 number that we have this year is far less than the 842 five-year average for numbers of wildfires. So it's been, you know, you can see the effect the rain has had. It's calmed the forest down quite a bit.
10: The province has only experienced 18,000 hectares of burn so far this year, down from about 700,000 hectares in 2024 and 25, and over 2 million hectares in 2023. Well, we're now into day 7 of the search for 11-year-old Parker, the nonverbal boy with autism, who walked away from a Calgary day home last Thursday. Police warn the search has spawned a donation scam. Parker's family says the GoFundMe claiming to support the search is not affiliated with them, and it is a fake. Meanwhile, in BC, an Amber Alert remains in effect for a 4-year-old boy last seen in West Kelowna yesterday morning. Mounties believe that Ryan Atlas Andrews is with 40-year-old suspect Elise Andrews and may be traveling in a black 2021 Nissan Qashqai. We're now only just learning about a tragedy which happened an hour's drive south of Edmonton last Thursday night. RCMP say that's when a 62-year-old man drowned in Centennial Fishing Pond in Pinoca. Mounties say he was calling out for help from the middle of the pond where swimming is not allowed. Witnesses tell RCMP they could only watch helplessly as he vanished beneath the water. The Pinoca man's body was not recovered until the next morning. Alberta has now signed agreements with 8 provinces to remove a major barrier to interprovincial alcohol sales. Global's Brenna Neufeld reports.
4: The UCP government says it will allow Alberta liquor producers to sell their beverages directly to Canadians outside the province without going through retailers. Premier Danielle Smith says in a statement this is an important step toward breaking down trade barriers, but adds more work can be done. Alberta is encouraging all provinces to go beyond direct-to-consumer sales and remove barriers that prevent Alberta producers from accessing retail shelves across the country. Alberta already allows all liquor manufacturers, regardless of their province, to sell their products in Alberta stores. Alberta will apply the same standard fees and markups to direct-to-consumer sales that apply to other liquor sales in the province. Brenda Neufeld, Global News.
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0: 6:34. Well, traffic's getting rolling. Gotta watch out for some of those fog patches out there, but here's Shane Blakely to bring us up to speed.
15: Good morning, Brendan. It continues being a great start to this drive so far this morning as everything's moving along quite well right across the city, even through the construction areas over on the White Mud from 121st to 127th Streets. And we're looking good over at the White Mud at the Terwilliger Corner. Now, a reminder of some barricades that are downtown just over on 109th Street. As you're making your way south to the high-level bridge, the west access to the bridge is closed. 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With 880 CHED Time Saver Traffic, I'm Shane Blakely.
0: 6:35, time to take a look at your 888 CHED weather forecast. And there is improvement on the way if you want to see some sunshine and feel some heat. First things first today, sunny to start, mix of sun and cloud by this afternoon with a chance of showers, risk of a thunderstorm as well. And we're looking for a high today of 29 with the Humidex 33. Some fog patches lingering around the Edmonton region and through the River Valley, so watch out for those. Those will dissipate this morning as well. Tonight, partly cloudy. Chance of showers early this evening. Risk of a thunderstorm and fog patches developing again overnight. A low of 17. And away we go through the weekend. Thursday, sunshine to start. Mix of sun and cloud around lunchtime. And we're looking for a high tomorrow of 29 with the Humidex. It's going to feel like 34 degrees. I can tell you this morning, the humidity level is at 96%. And as we work our way toward the weekend, sunshine, 31 on the way on Friday, Saturday, sunny and 29, and then sunshine with a very comfortable 25 degrees on the way on Sunday. That is way better if you love the sun. Right now in Edmonton, 15 degrees.
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0: Good morning, Bryn Griffiths sitting in for Stacey Brotzel, who's back next Monday, so you got me for a few more days. I'm sleeping great, I gotta tell you that. Not everybody does, though. You know, so when we saw this topic come up, sleep divorce, we went, maybe we should talk about that, because not everybody does get a good night of sleep. In fact, according to some recent surveys of U.S. adults, and I can't see it being much different in Canada, roughly 20% of couples sleep separately. You mean like in another room? Yeah, that's exactly what we're talking about. So we needed to talk to somebody who's an independent sleep expert, and he is joining us from the UK this morning. Dr. Neil Stanley is with us. Hello, doctor. How are you?
8: Good, thanks. Good morning.
0: Yes, and good afternoon to you. Let's dive right in. What is sleep divorce?
8: Well, essentially, it's very simply sleeping separately. It's sort of a catchphrase. I mean, I actually hate this phrase because it sounds negative. But it's for something positive, which is actually just sleeping separately. And as you mentioned, having a separate room. Because much of your sleep disturbance of a night is caused by your bed partner, either making funny noises or by moving. And both of those disturb your sleep if you're sharing a bed. And so if that is the case, then if you have got the space to be able to relocate, then have a separate room and get a better night's sleep, and you'll be happier and healthier because of it.
0: Some people talk in their sleep. There's enthusiastic sleepers. I saw that one. That made me laugh. Those are snorers. The other one, maybe a shuffler. And I'm kind of like a tornado. I keep spinning all night. So this is kind of a taboo topic. Are you finding people don't want to talk about it yet? They have the problem.
8: Absolutely. I mean, I've been talking about this. I'm probably the world's leading advocate of separate sleeping, and I've been talking about it since about 2005 when I did one of the first studies on couple sleep. But it is a bit of a taboo. People who are middle-aged, late middle-aged, are perhaps willing to admit to it because, life's become a bit comfortable. But certainly younger people, there is a fear that it's going to be interpreted as though there is something wrong with the relationship, because people seem to believe that you sleeping together is something that is, shows the strength of the relationship. But nothing could be further from the truth. Humans are the only animals that actually sleep together for intimacy. Other animals may sleep together for warmth or for protection, but we do it for intimacy. And it's really quite unnatural to do so from an evolutionary point of view. Most couples, if their partner is disturbing them, will wake up wanting to smother them with the pillow. And that cannot be considered to be a romantic idea, whereas surely it's better to go down the across the landing, get a good night's sleep, and then in the morning shuffle back across the landing and have cuddles just because it's a nice thing to do, and you're both happy and healthy and bright-eyed and bushy-tailed.
0: Yeah, you can still have fun and then just split up for a little bit. I got to tell you that the last time I was in Europe, which was a couple of years ago, I am obviously, I'm really cold. I'm ice cold. That's what I'm told at home. My partner is like a furnace. So that's not a good mix to begin with. But we came to the discovery that you can actually have separate comforters. What? That's what we found out in Europe. Absolutely. And since we've come back, we figured that out. And that works great.
8: Absolutely. I mean, that again is a very, very simple, practical solution to, part of the problem. Because as you say, a couple is very rarely going to agree on what temperature that they want to be at, whether you're under, a lightweight or a heavyweight, depending, on the temperature or, whatever. And so we have that fight over that, kicking off the covers or the duvet and then putting them back on and then you wrapping yourself around them and fighting over that. So again, you don't have to go the whole hog of separate bedrooms if you can't. You just need to think that sleep is so all important that we should think about our sleep, the actual doing of sleep, and separate beds, separate comforters, having your own pillows. All of these things can make a difference.
0: Dr. Stanley, I got to ask you about this. How much does it affect our health overall?
8: Well, I mean, probably poor sleep is probably the biggest cause of ill health because it is actually at the very center of good health. Sleep is about what we call homeostasis, which is just a very, very fancy word for balance. It keeps everything in check, in balance. So if you have one poor night's sleep, the next day you're four times more likely to catch the common cold. You're going to eat perhaps 900 calories more because of that poor sleep. That's three donuts. So if you're trying to maintain a healthy weight or actually lose your weight, you've got one arm tied behind your back because you're not sleeping well. Car accidents, drowsy drivers, sleepy drivers probably kill more people on the roads than drunk drivers. And in the longer term, depression, anxiety, stroke, heart disease, suicide, a number of cancers, they're all linked to poor sleep. So, you might go to the gym, you might swallow a whole handful of supplements and eat organically, but getting your sleep sorted out, one, is an awful lot easier. Two, it's a real pleasure. It's free, pretty much so. And it doesn't make, you don't have to wear Lycra unless you want to. it is something that we can all strive to do better.
0: Now, here's the delicate one. it seems like it's taboo to talk about this kind of stuff. People don't want to maybe throw up a red flag that maybe the relationship is struggling a little bit. You must hear that a lot.
8: Absolutely. And indeed, I suffered it for myself and my ex-wife. When I started talking to the media, I did an interview with the Sunday Times in London. And I said to the journalist, look, I do sleep separately from my wife, but you cannot mention it because her 83-year-old mother would be horrified to actually read it. And unfortunately, the Sunday Times published it the next Sunday, so I couldn't go back from that. But yeah, even my ex-wife said that it was a bit of a taboo subject. So yes, people do feel, and there's plenty of sexologists and psychologists out there who say that you must sleep together in order to have a good relationship. But we know, the Queen and Prince Philip didn't sleep together. We know the King and Camilla don't sleep together. We know that there are plenty of people who do sleep separately. They're just not willing to publicly admit it. I wrote a book a couple of years ago called Sleep Divorce, and it tells you how to negotiate this questions that your partner, your friends, your family may have, and to how to rationalize it with them and tell them that, you're being selfish. You are getting the sleep that you need for your health, for your well-being, and that has to be a good thing, but it is a delicate topic.
0: You gotta have a level of communication. Hey, Dr. Stanley, thank you very much for your time today. It's an interesting topic, one that people seem to not want to talk about, although we're getting a lot of text messages, which is great. So thanks for your time today, and have a great afternoon over there. We'll have a great morning here.
8: Thank you very much.
0: Neil Stanley is a UK-based sleep researcher and co-author of the book he was mentioning, which is A Sleep Divorce, How to Sleep Apart, Not Fall Apart. Your thoughts on this, whether or not you fall into this category, whether or not you've got a back room or a spare room or whatever you call it, the guest room. We'll get into that a little bit later on throughout the morning, but your text messages are always welcome at 451-8800. When we come back, lots more stuff. Hey, I got to tell you, actually, you know what? There's a big concert coming to town. We'll tell you about that when we return right here on 880 CHED.
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1: Ah, yeah. 880 Chad is crazy on supporting the River Cree Resort and Casino's 20th anniversary celebration. They're going to be featuring Heart coming up on the 23rd and 24th of October, and we would like it if you could go, right? For example, we've got a pair of tickets to see Heart, and this is a text contest at 451-8800. I don't think this is going to be too tough a question today. If you know your Heart music, you just heard Barracuda, but here's another one that is, well, it's very dreamy.

0: not going to tell you anymore. So if you know the answer to the question, what is the name of that song, text us right now at 451-8800. That's 451-8800. We need the name of the song. It's not that tough.
1: That's not a hard one.
0: That's not a hard one. I took it right up to the name of the song.
1: Yeah, it's right there.
0: Yeah,
1: right.
0: Exactly.
1: So if you know the next line, you are going to go. You might get to go see Heart, which I got to tell you, that is a good show. I would love to go see Heart and Nancy Wilson. Man, they've been doing it for a long time. One weird fact about them, a lot of their music counts as Canadian content.
0: What's the reasoning for that again?
1: Reason is most of their music was actually recorded in Vancouver with the Vancouver producer and all that stuff. So you've heard a lot of Heart in Canada, and it's because it counts as Canadian content.
0: Well, there we go. So anyway, once again, you and a friend get a chance to see Heart live at the River Cree Resort and Casino's 20th anniversary celebration. So one more time, the number is 780-451-8800. Quick topic change. A couple of topic changes, actually. You know the guy who got tossed by the buffalo? I think most people have seen the video.
1: Oh, I've seen that video about 1,000 times.
0: He went absolutely flying, got a little bit too close to that buffalo. He kind of explained it. He was either just checking out of the hospital or was just lying there in hospital and needed somebody to talk to. But he kind of broke down exactly what happened there. I thought it was interesting.
2: Even though I was on the ground, he could have stomped me, he could have gored me, could have done anything. We saw the bison and he was down. He wasn't showing aggression or anything like that until it picked a target. That target happened to be me. At the time, I had my grandson with me. It was like, you need to get up to the amphitheater. I will deal with this down here. They move faster than you could ever imagine. He just kept coming, and he was more aggressive. And as soon as he got off that tree, he launched me in the air.
0: I will deal with this down here. No, he will deal with you down here. That guy went about 8 feet in the air.
1: Yeah, he flew.
0: Yeah, it was incredible footage. But it also brought up the conversation because so many of us go up to the national parks here. And if you don't see one or two of those episodes every time you're up there where somebody goes a little too close to the waterfall, they go over a fence because they want that perfect shot. Or maybe they want to see the grizzly bear and the two cubs. So I'm going to get out of the car and I'm going to put myself in a position where I would have no escape route. Forget about the fact that bears can run like a racehorse, right?
1: Do you want to know what I learned from that video, Bryn? Somebody pointed it out that you can tell a lot by the buffalo's tail. I had never looked at a buffalo's tail before, but they said, yeah, if you see the tail start to flip back and forth really violently,
0: right,
1: get the heck out of there. And if you go back and watch the video now, first off, a buffalo doesn't have a very interesting tail whatsoever. It might as well not even. It's like an Eeyore tail. But that thing, you know what? It really did send a signal like, hey, you know what? I'm not happy with what's going on here. And, well,
0: two things too about that video, Jeff, is that when that white truck goes by, if you get a chance to take a look at it online, there's a white pickup truck that goes by, seems to irritate the bison a little bit. And then the other thing that I was reading is when they zone in, and he pointed that out, once you're zoned in, you're the one. The stepson or the grandchild, I think it was, he didn't have to worry too much. He kind of went away. This buffalo bison went right after him and was determined to get to him. I thought he was going to be able to run around that little island of trees for a while. The buffalo was not having any of that.
1: The buffalo went through the trees.
0: Absolutely. I think he took a shortcut, caught this guy a little off guard. Anyway, he seems to be doing okay. All right, there you go. That one's got a happy story ending, but not all of them do. Like I said, if you're going up to the mountain, please respect the animals and respect the other one, Athabasca Falls. Almost saw a guy take a spill there because he didn't realize how slippery the rocks were from the spray. I don't know why he went over the fence, but he did. I almost hate going there now because I know I'm going to see that. Every time I've gone there, like maybe the last three or four times, I've witnessed that. Just stay on the trails. They're there for a reason. And there's a fence for a reason. And the other thing is, just give yourself a little bit extra time and give the animals their space, all right? When we come back, we'll take a look at what's going on with the Elks because our Elks report is up next. But right now, it's time to check out traffic and find out what's going on. And here's Shane Blakely.
3: Well, Brent, traffic continues moving along really well right across the city as the volume is starting to pick up. Just starting to see some minor delays and slowdowns over on the Yellowhead 127th Street through the construction, and as well as some fog, some haze, and some smoke in the Edmonton area, causing some poor visibility, especially out to the west, just around Wobbleman. 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With 880 CHED Time Saver Traffic, I'm Shane Blake Clay.
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0: 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Jeff is joining us. Big games. Two games.
1: Yeah, back-to-back against the Riders, and I am looking forward to these games. Brent, now, I don't know about you, but I like the offensive side of the CFL, but for me, a good defense is what really wins football games. And right now, the Elks and the Riders are the two top defenses in the league. Here's a couple stats for you. Right now, the Riders are top of the league. They only give up 354 yards on average per game, Bryn, where the Elks are just slightly behind them, 362 yards allowed on defense per game. That's on average, of course. But for me, you know, that is the biggest improvement I have seen with the Edmonton Elks over the last couple of seasons. Like, they were, I don't want to say lacking in defense in the last couple of years, but I'm going to say that they were lacking in defense the last couple of years. Now, what's the big difference? Well, you know what? Personnel is being... It changed a little bit over the course of the season. And I'll be honest with you, Bryn, I really like the changes. And so does Logan Jr. Here's his thoughts.
14: I mean, it's always you're trying to over communicate in the secondary, but I mean, we're kind of like comfortable with each other now. Mm-hmm. We've been playing next to each other for multiple games. It's bank reps with each other from practice, walkthroughs, and stuff like that. So we all believe in each other. We all trust each other. We're all interchangeable. So we just try to push each other every day and just make sure everybody has the warm and fuzzies when we're out there.
1: Now, the defense, they're in for a bit of it's going to be a little bit more difficult for them because Trevor Harris, of course, is on the other side of the ball. He is a professional in every, and he's just a professional. He is good at what he does, and he is going to be taking the field against the Elks tomorrow. That is going to be, of course, a 7 o'clock start, 5:30 countdown to kickoff right here on 880 Chad.
0: All right. Thanks, Jeff. We'll talk to you coming up in the next half hour. When we return after the news update with Morgan, the sneaky rise of office attendance fraud. More on that when we come back on 880 Chad.
13: 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Three decades strong. 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
16: This is Global News at 7 o'clock. I'm Morgan Smith. Right now in Edmonton, yellow air quality warning because of wildfire smoke still in effect in Edmonton. Air quality at a 7 or high risk. Slated to get down to about a 6 later tonight and then dropping, improving even further tomorrow. In the meantime, it's 15 degrees headed to potentially stormy high of 29 this afternoon and then mainly sunny tomorrow and another high of 29 degrees. Edmonton's been pounded with rain of late, which EPCOR says has just not allowed our systems to catch up. The utility says the soil cannot absorb any more water, and so heavy downpours are overwhelming the pipes. EPCOR GVP of Planning, Projects and Engineering Craig Bonneville says the city infrastructure needs a break.
17: Really the only thing that will help us out here is the weather to take a little bit of turn and hopefully give us an opportunity to get our system back to operating, not under these kind of more emergency scenarios.
16: Edmonton Mayor Andrew Knack says the city invested $1.6 billion in 2019 to improve the stormwater system. That plan is going to take 20 years. We're 6 years in. But he says with hindsight, it is clear it did come too late and more will have to be done. Well, like every rain cloud, there is a silver lining. Alberta Wildfire says our wet weather's greatly reduced the number of blazes during the 2026 wildfire season. As Global's Bella Finn reports, Alberta has just a small fraction of the over 900 wildfires raging across our country.
18: On Tuesday, there were 13 active wildfires in the province, with 12 under control, meaning Alberta wildfire crews have time to put out flames elsewhere. Around 95 wildfire fighters and some aircraft are in Ontario, while others are in Northwest Territories and Quebec. The recent wash of rain has kept some of the flames at bay, but it hasn't stopped poor air quality from wafting across parts of the province. On Tuesday, Fort Chipewyan and Grand Prairie were at the top of the scale for poor air quality. Most areas in Alberta are forecasted to return to low risk by Wednesday night, but officials warn that wildfire season is still far from over. Bella Finn, Global News.
16: The Northern Tornadoes Project says it was actually two tornadoes that badly damaged 92 hectares of Clearwater County on Saturday. In all, 51 rural properties were hit by the pair of EF2 twisters, leaving 8 homes unfit to live in. Well, more and more AI data centers are being proposed in our province, but new polling shows many Canadians have concerns about these developments. Leger polling shows about 4 in 5 Canadian respondents are worried that AI data centers could potentially increase their household electricity bills and have negative environmental impacts. But nearly half support the developments in their provinces. University of Alberta Faculty of Engineering facility member Yiza Chen says the results don't come as a shock.
19: Overall, I think it's a mixed picture. It definitely brings us a lot of benefits for computing, for the industry development. Well, at the same time, we need to be cautious about the outcomes.
16: After a public hearing on Tuesday night, Rocky View County, north of Calgary, imposed a one-year moratorium on new data center developments. In a statement, Tech and Innovation Minister Nate Glubish says the province is focused on keeping utilities affordable while maintaining robust environmental protections. I'm Morgan Smith. Your next news at 7:30 on 880 Ched.
0: 704. Some fog out there, so watch out for that. But let's find out what's going on with traffic. And here's Shane Blakely.
3: Good morning, Brendan. It continues being a good morning on city streets. Volume is starting to pick up around the city, but everything is moving along well so far. Now, if you're over on 34th Street, just north of the White Mount, construction continues in that area. So as you make your way north and south, just watch out for some barricades. 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With 880 CHED Time Saver Traffic, I'm Shane Blakely.
0: 7:04, time to take a look at your 880 CHED weather forecast. Well, look at that. Interesting weekend on the way. I'm not sure I believe it, but let's talk about today first. Sunshine to start this morning. Then
3: Blakely.
0: 7:04, time to take a look at your 880 CHED weather forecast. Well, look at that. Interesting weekend on the way. I'm not sure I believe it, but let's talk about today first. Sunshine to start this morning, then a mix of sun and cloud development.

0: All right. So for tomorrow, sunny, mix of sun and cloud around lunchtime. And we're looking for high tomorrow of 29 with the humidex 34. Wow. And then as we build into the weekend and into next week, sunshine coming our way and high temperatures. On Friday, sunny and up to 31. Sunshine, 29 on the way on Saturday. And on Sunday, sunshine and 25 degrees. Mix of sun and cloud, 25 by Monday. But right now in Edmonton, we're up a degree. It is currently 16 degrees.
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3: Feel it still. 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
0: Hard coming to town. We gave away a pair of tickets today. The answer, by the way, was Dreamboat Annie. Thank you for all of your responses on the text contest. We did the draw, and you're never going to believe it. Annie won. So Annie on Dreamboat Annie. Well done, Annie. Hope you have a lot of fun at that. That's going to be a total blast. Okay. I love the headline on this one. A sneaky rise of office attendance fraud. What's going on with this? Well, joining us on the show today is Jean-Nicolas Wright, who is an associate professor of organized behavior at McGill University. Is it Jean or Jean? Are you with me?
4: So I guess can you us. Hear me?
0: Yeah, now we can. Now we got you. Sorry about that.
4: All right.
0: Press
4: it's
0: the right button.
4: Nicolas. Yeah.
0: Sorry, is Jean?
4: Yes, it is.
0: Okay, perfect. So I was reading this story about Bell. Nearly 50 employees were fired for faking office attendance.
4: Right.
0: And I had to look up the word badging because, I'm old. This is kind of like punching in on a time clock. They were punching in for 2 minutes just ahead, like later in the day, and then would punch out just a few minutes later when you were into a new day. But this is a fascinating story. Like, what's your take on all of this?
4: So this is not a new practice. We call it an organizational behavior time theft, and there's a lot of ways that people can steal time. I think what's interesting about this story is it fits into the return to work mandates. The performance here of the employee is not the question. They were not fired for that. They were fired for not swiping the cards at the right time.
0: So they were swiping the cards just prior to midnight and then going right back in a couple minutes later and swiping out. Is that how that worked? That way it qualified as 2 days?
4: There's a variety of ways this can work. You can also ask a friend to swipe a card for you. And according to the reporting that I've seen, sometimes it was a managerial decision, just managers telling them, as long as you do your work, you know, we don't really care. Why don't you just do something different? So this is why it's a little bit sneaky.
0: What happened out of all of this? Because as we mentioned, Bell fired nearly 50 employees for this. Has there been a further update on it?
4: Yeah, so they've been fired. They have a class action against Bell for wrongful dismissal. And what's interesting also about it is who they fired. You know, you would think typically when you look at unethical behavior, typically develops in the same exact teams. It kind of like spreads. Here, Bell chose to fire roughly, according to the reporting that I've seen, like one person per team. So it seems to be aimed at sending a message.
0: Okay, so obviously it's wrong what was done or allegedly done, but, often companies just look at your time card, or if that company's like that, and they just say, well, listen, you're not putting in enough time. Doesn't it boil down to productivity and how much you actually put into that time?
4: So I think this is a very good point you're making. One of the issues with looking at time cards is physical presence in a place doesn't guarantee productivity. And I think this is why some managers were telling their subordinates, you know, just it doesn't matter. You can work from home more or less as long as you get your job done. So here, what's a little bit interesting about the situation is the productivity aspect is completely out.

0: out. We're really just looking at the time people clocked in or clocked out. And I think this raises a bigger question that you really see with return to work mandates, which is that a lot of times when we can't really measure productivity very well, or we're not really sure if people are actually working, the broader question is not should we force everybody to clock in and clock out at the exact same time. The broader question is what do people do when they're in the office versus when they're at home, and how do we actually measure output as opposed to measuring hours worked?
1: There are some people who say, I can get that job done in maybe an hour or two, and the company might look at me and say, well, you know, you've got 6 or 8 hours. We'll find some other things for you to do. But are we struggling? Are we struggling with what qualifies as productivity?
0: So we are struggling, you know, with 50, 100 years ago, it was very easy to measure productivity. We would just measure output, you know, we would just measure how many machines did you build, or how many units did you fix. Now with knowledge work, it's a lot more difficult because a lot of knowledge work, so the work we do in offices and all of that, we can't, you know, a lot of it is team-based, so it's harder to measure who does what. And the second one is that a lot of times we ask people to fix complex problems or to fix difficult issues. And here again, it's difficult to measure if somebody who's assigned more complex problems is spending more time. But I think it's also what you're raising is also an interesting point, which is that as of now, the way things are done, if you are a highly productive employee and you are punished for it, you're given more work, you're not paid more, compared to somebody who is a lot less productive. So it raises the question as to why would people give 100% of their resources to a company that will not reward being an overly productive employee.
1: So people are obviously looking to cut corners. And quite honestly, when I was working from home, I would get the job done, but I would, you know, I would work for maybe a couple of hours, and maybe I would take a half an hour and go out and mow the lawn. Right. And then I would come back and I would get some other stuff done. At the end of the day, was I happy with what I got done? Yeah, I was. I don't know if my boss was, but I was happy with it. So now that we've gone to the return to office mandates more and more and more, are people struggling with that?
0: So people are struggling with that, not just a return to work mandate. I think people are willing to accept something, you know, an unfavorable outcome. So, you know, why don't people want to come to the office? A lot of times it's because there is no particular reason to do so. If it's to train someone, if it's to attend meetings, people are willing to come. But a lot of the reasons that we give people now are, oh, it's better for the culture. But better for the culture is a rather abstract, you know, outcome that people can't really measure very well. Whereas what they're asking to compromise on is things such as childcare, elderly care, commute times. All of these are very, very concrete. So, and to go back, by the way, when you were saying, you know, oh, so I would work 2 hours and take half an hour break, work 2 other hours, there is a significant amount of research showing that if we let people schedule the way it works best for them, they are actually more productive and retention rates decline significantly. And retention is a huge metric for a company. Turnover rate is a massive issue.
1: Jean, here's the other thing I got to ask. Some organizations work on the old-time rules. Others have found a way to kind of work around that. And I really see a lot of friction between employees and employers at times when they talk about the return to office mandates. Do you sense that out there? Is it still there?
0: Yeah, there is a lot of friction. And I think, you know, it's a discussion to have between employers and employees about what is it that we actually sell? Do we sell the output, or do we sell people sitting at a desk? And I think, you know, some companies need people to have to be there at certain times. I can, you know, imagine, like, if you're a store manager, you need to be here to open the store. You need to be here when customers are there. If you're doing other types of jobs, more knowledge-oriented, you're a journalist, for example. What matters here is not so much the amount of hours that you're spending at your desk. What matters is the output. You know, do people listen to you? Are you successful in that? I remember having, before doing my PhD, I had a company, and I had this employee that was arriving before me and leaving later and all of that, and he had low performance, and so I had a meeting with him to get him back on track, and he was telling me, I don't understand. I'm staying here longer than you. What's the problem? problem. And I was telling him the problem is that's not what we build to customers. What we build to customers is actually your output, and the output is not good.
1: Jean, thanks for your time today. Really appreciate it.
0: Thank you so much.
1: All right. Jean-Nicolas Wright joining us, Associate Professor of Organizational Behavior. That's a handle. Organizational Behavior at McGill University in Montreal. Yeah, obviously these employees were trying to cheat the system a little bit because they didn't like the system that was put into place. Man, we could go into a million directions with that. Okay, right now, though, we'll tell you it's 7:16. We'll take a look at the 880 when we come back right here on 880 CHED.
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2: Well, with the heavy rain this summer, EPCOR is in catch-up mode. They say our system needs to catch up, and thankfully, looks like they're going to get a bit of a break in the weather here over the next few days. The water table's quite high. Saturation level is high. Soil not holding water very well, so the system pipes are overwhelmed. But they say just hang in there. They're going as quickly as they possibly can. Canada's premiers have struck a deal to knock down a major trade barrier. Nine provinces will allow brewers and distillers to sell alcohol directly to consumers across provincial lines. New Brunswick and Manitoba are already on board. Quebec and the Yukon are working towards joining up, and BC plans to open things up by February of next year. This deal comes right on the heels of Trump's tariff threats on Canadian booze. And some good news, the wildfire season is actually ahead of the game here in the province of Alberta so far. Fingers crossed. Fewer fires out there right now as opposed to the last 5 years. But province is only dealing with a small slice of more than 900 wildfires right across the country.
3: Bryn, there are going to be some changes on how the NHL handles some of their broadcasts down in the States this year. We'll have details of that coming up.
2: Okay, taking a look at your weather forecast. I was telling you about that break. Sunshine today, a mix of sun and cloud later this afternoon with a chance of showers or a thunderstorm. There's some fog patches lingering around this morning. We're looking to get up to a high of 29 with the Humidex 33. Talking about sunny the rest of the way through the weekend, which is going to be outstanding. Morgan joins us from the newsroom. How you doing? Man, everybody keeps... We're getting a lot of text messages about Parker, the Parker story in Calgary. Is there anything new?
4: Well, after 6 days of searching, Global's Alyssa Carpenter says police are releasing some new details about that ongoing investigation we're taking out of Calgary.
5: Many of these volunteers have never met Parker or his family. Still, the need to help find a missing Calgary boy is top of mind.
6: On McKnight down to those warehouses there on Gutter Avenue.
5: Parker has spent 5 nights away from home, and police are sharing new information about the route the 11-year-old is believed to have taken before his last known location, which was his day home. Near Connaught Drive and North Mount Drive, that's location number one on the map. The red lines are known travel routes, so Parker went northeast toward the community of Highwood. The black dotted lines mark what police say was Parker's believed travel route, so they think he went along North Mount Drive. The purple lines appear where Parker may have doubled back. Number 11 on the map is where he was last picked up on video, walking in the 5,000 to 6,000 block of Travis Crescent, northeast. Police continue to ask Calgarians to check their own property and publicly accessible areas, but also warn people not to enter private property or confront other residents.
7: It is very important to give a very thorough review of your property, of your own property, your garage, under your deck.
5: Police say there have also been fake sightings of Parker generated using AI and social media posts encouraging people to investigate tips on their own. Kelly Sundberg is a criminologist at Mount Royal University and a former police officer.
7: This is incredibly, incredibly inappropriate. It's ridiculous. It's frankly quite sick. And at worst, it detracts the police from being able to do their job.
5: There is a sense of urgency as the search has now gone on for 6 full days with no sign of Parker.
6: Inside lots of good bins and by the back of trucks and stuff, but can't find them.
5: Alyssa Carpenter, Global News.
4: And what's worse is there's now somebody who is preying on this tragedy to take advantage of people. They've put up a GoFundMe claiming to support the search efforts for Parker. Family has put out, like, has told police that, no, this is not, has anything to do with the family. It is a fake GoFundMe. So if you see a GoFundMe up reporting to support the search for Parker, don't donate. These are people taking advantage.
2: This is sadly the sideshow to all this, which is really a shame. Really
6: really
4: it reminds you a little bit of what happened to Samuel Byrd, that yes. poor 14-year-old. People posting things online, some people not even living in Alberta, apparently for clout, and police found that behavior despicable, and this is despicable too.
2: A lot of text messages on whether or not, you know, they want the update, so there you have it. And Morgan, thank you.
4: Yeah, no problem. And if you want, you can also Calgary Police has that map that you can take a look at, and
2: it's incredible.
4: If you're
2: actually
4: with Calgary, you can see it's wow, what a search area they have to go through. So.
2: Absolutely. All right, Morgan, thanks very much. We better check in and find out what's going on with traffic. It's not bad, but it's not great. It's traffic. Here's Shane Blakely.
8: Well, Brendan, as motors make their way around the city, just construction that they need to deal with so far this morning as they're heading east over on the Waima Twilliger corner. That's already started to see some slowdowns as you head through there. And as well over on 34th Street, just north of the Waima, there are also some barricades causing some delays for motors heading north and south. Over on Victoria Trail, more barricades as you head just by the Yellowhead north and southbound. Just watch out for them on the right side of the road. 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
2: 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Jeff Walker's here filling in for Morley. NHL's got something going down here.
3: Yeah, the NHL, they're doing something a little bit different this year. Now, it's been tough to get broadcasters to actually broadcast some NHL games down in the States. So the NHL has decided that they're going to do it themselves in a couple of markets. So they are going to be doing all the production for the local hockey teams. Now, the ones that are going to be affected by this, the Carolina Hurricanes, St. Louis Blues, Columbus Blue Jackets, and Minnesota. Those are going to be the teams that now the NHL will do all of the broadcasting stuff for. Now, this isn't a new thing either, right? Like, it's new for the NHL, but it's something that the Major Leagues Baseball has been doing for a couple years already. In fact, they have 15 teams that they do the actual broadcast for there. So this isn't a new thing. It's something that's been, talked about in the NHL for a while, and they're going to finally move down that road. The NBA is also going to be doing that eventually, too.
2: What were those teams again? Because Carolina's one of them.
3: But yeah, when Carolina.
2: When I think of hotbeds of hockey, I think St. Louis is a great hockey town.
3: Same, yeah.
2: Minnesota, it's the hockey state.
3: Yeah, and then Columbus as well, right? And they have a pretty good following there as well. So I don't know if they were the teams that I thought would be in trouble that way, but there you go, right? They just don't have broadcasters that want to do it. So the NHL is going to do it themselves. So I think that's going to be okay. You like, I'm glad that something's going to happen, but we'll see how it actually turns
2: online,
3: out.
2: Online, by the way?
3: No, it's going to be on TV
2: as well.
3: Radio
2: and television?
3: Radio, okay. Television. It's going to be the whole meal deal for them. A couple of signings in the NHL as well. Jason Robertson from the Dallas Stars, yeah. He has finally got a contract. Now, first they were shopping him, then they weren't shopping him, then they were going to trade him, then they weren't going to trade him. Well, he finally signed a $12 million one-year contract, which means that come up in January, we are going to be doing the exact same thing again. Whether or not he's going to stay there or not, we'll find out. But he's going to be an unrestricted free agent next year, so he can go anywhere he wants. Also today, Blue Jackets goaltender Jet Greaves, he put in his arbitration numbers. He is looking for $7.5 million. The team wants to pay him $2.8 million.
2: A little bit
3: of a gap there. I couldn't imagine being in one of those meetings where the team is telling you all the reasons you don't deserve what you want, but here we are. That's going to be going down.
2: I do know one thing. Somebody of those two is going to be really unhappy.
3: You got
2: at the end of this. Okay, Jeff, thank you. When we come back, you know what? There's been a lot of talk about the frustration that some distillers have had with the provincial restrictions, but hey, I think they may have addressed that yesterday at the Premier's meetings. We'll get to that with a distiller from the Edmonton area when we come back right here on 880 CHED.
4: It's 7:30. Good morning. I'm Morgan Smith. Right now in Edmonton, 16 degrees, yellow air quality warning in effect due to wildfire smoke with our air quality health index at a 7 or high risk. We are expected to get to 29 this afternoon with a risk of thunderstorm today, 29 and mostly clear tomorrow. EPCOR says with the soil completely saturated, Edmonton's stormwater system is just overloaded by these heavy rains, leading to flooding on roads and freeway underpasses. EPCOR says the only thing to help the system recover is an extended dry period. But the Canadian Underground Infrastructure Innovation Center says our stormwater system was built in the 60s and 70s and is now overwhelmed by the heavier downpours caused by climate change. The city says it's already 6 years into its 20-year stormwater system upgrade at a cost of $1.6 billion, but Mayor Andrew Knack says more will likely have to be done. Strathcona County, meanwhile, reopening a stretch of Baseline Road, which had to be blocked off due to rain damage weeks back. The Baseline Road between Range Roads 224 and 225 had to be closed for the installation of a new culvert. While rain-soaked Alberta has seen just a fraction of the blazes that we've had the past 5 years, early estimates suggest wildfires across northern Ontario have torched more than 7,250 square kilometres. That's an area larger than Banff National Park and the largest area of Ontario forest burned than during any previous wildfire season on record. Liam Bookert with the Canadian Forest Service says the hazard remains high right now.
5: A complete reprieve is not really in the forecast, but I think if we look into August, kind of periods, a week or so where things are going to burn quite intensely, but then we're going to have some rain coming and knock down those fires a little bit.
4: BC, meanwhile, is expanding wildfire evacuation orders in Fraser Canyon. Scientists say climate change driven by the burning of fossil fuels contributes to longer wildfire seasons with more frequent stretches of heat and drought, which leave forests primed to burn. Rocky View County, just north of Calgary, has placed a temporary moratorium on new AI data centers. This says new Leger polling finds 4 in 5 Canadians are worried that developments will increase their household electricity bills and pollute the environment. But nearly half the respondents say they'd support a data center in their provinces. Two of OpenAI's advanced artificial intelligence models, meanwhile, went rogue and attacked a digital library, according to the company. ABC's Hannah Batah with more.
6: OpenAI says this happened during testing in a controlled environment, but the AI models managed to escape containment, connected to the internet, and hack the library of computer code. A startup called Hugging Face, OpenAI is calling it an unprecedented cyber incident, and they're now reinforcing safeguards.
4: It's the latest scandal for OpenAI, which is being sued by the government of BC for failing to disclose disturbing conversations its chatbot had with the Tumblr Ridge shooter. Well, the U.S. military says it's completed an 11th straight night of strikes on Iran, targeting in part aircraft hangars and drone storage sites. Iran's state-run news agency says that U.S. strikes over the past 11 days have 53 people, including 6 women, 3 children, and wounding nearly 600. Donald Trump says the U.S. will destroy a bridge or power plant in Iran each time it shoots at a ship in the Strait of Hormuz. International experts say these could amount to war crimes. I'm Morgan Smith. Your next news at 8 on 880 Chad.
2: Let's find out what's going on with traffic. 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
7: Good morning, Bryn. Well, as motors make their way around the city, just the usual delays you're going to come across, as it's already busy over on the White Mud Twilliger corner. As you make your way east, it's backed up past 53rd Avenue, and as well, a little slow going over on Gateway Boulevard as you head north up towards 34th Avenue, waiting for those traffic lights. And again, construction delays continue just over on 111th Street as motors make their way north from Anthony Henday up towards 23rd Avenue. FanDuel is now live in Thrillberta. 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With 880 Ched Time Saver Traffic, I'm Shane Blakely.
2: 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Look at all that sunshine in the forecast. Well, let's get through the next couple days for sure. Mix of sun and cloud developing here this afternoon and a 30% chance of showers, risk of a thunderstorm as well. Some fog patches lingering this morning as we start to warm up. That'll dissipate. We're looking to get to a high of 29 with the Humidex 33. Tonight, partly cloudy skies, a chance of showers early this evening, and then it'll clear off. There's also a risk of a thunderstorm in there as well. Fog patches redeveloping around midnight and an overnight low of 17 degrees. For tomorrow, same deal, sunshine to start, mix of sun and cloud by the afternoon. Fog patches will dissipate in the morning, but we're looking to get up to 29 with the Humidex. It will feel more like 34 degrees. Right now, the humidity in Edmonton is sitting at 98%. Then as we work our way to the weekend, looks great, and it's about time. Sunshine and 31 on the way on Friday. Sunny 29 for Saturday. And your Sunday looks perfect, actually. Sunny and a high of 25 degrees. Right now in Edmonton, 16 degrees.
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2: Was he singing It's Only Humid after all? Because it is at 98%. It's funny how things change on a story. Yesterday, we sat down, we wanted to talk about something, and we're going to talk about the fact that Alberta distillers have been frustrated by provincial restrictions. Well, now it looks like we have a few steps in the right direction after what happened at the premier's get-together in Charlottetown. Nine premiers announcing a deal yesterday that brewers and distillers can sell directly to consumers across provincial lines, but there's got to be some nuances to all of this. So as I said, the topic kind of changed from what we thought this was going to be yesterday, but Gurpreet Ranu is joining us. He's the owner and master distiller at Anoka Distilleries. Gurpreet, welcome to the show. How you doing? What's your thought on all of this?
10: Good morning. Thanks for having me on. Well, it's been a bit of a whirlwind over the last few days, you know, with the U.S. tariffs and then the premier's making this announcement. I mean, if they follow through on it, it's fantastic. But we do know that they said, you know, they made a similar announcement almost a year ago, and nothing has actually happened. Since that announcement almost a year ago, they said that by May 2025, that this shouldn't be an issue. And you know, here we are sitting here at June. Sorry, my daughter just walked in.
2: That's okay.
10: Here we are at July of 2026, and still nothing's been fixed. So,
2: okay, let me ask you this on that front. When will we get a little panicky if something is not kind of working out by the time you get to September? Like, I know you'd love it to start today, but what's your time frame on getting things rolling?
10: I really am hopeful that, you know, they actually do something this time. I'm not holding my breath, because I actually didn't think that this was going to happen at all. Even though they made the announcement almost a year ago, nothing had happened. I think, you know, in light of you know, the pressure we're facing from our neighbors to the south, I think that maybe this might finally be the incentive that they needed to do something. So, I mean, I expect, or I hope, that they do something within the next month, because the tariffs may or may not actually be placed on us, and there's a month time frame essentially for things to get sorted out before then. My fear is that, you know, if things are sorted out before the tariffs actually come into force, then, you know, the pressure on the premiers to actually do something, you know, it's no longer there, and then nothing happens again. So that's, I guess the next month will tell us, you know, what direction they'll actually go in.
2: So when you got this news yesterday, did you go, yes, or you thought to yourself, here we go again?
10: I said yes. I was excited. I am excited, because I'm hopeful that you know, they actually take this seriously. It really doesn't make any sense. Like, here we are in we're here in Alberta. Alberta actually makes some of the best craft spirits in the country. Like, I think if you look at the World Gin Awards, the best Canadian London Dry Gin and best Canadian Classic Gin over the last number of years has either been myself or one of my friends in Calgary. And so we win every year. I won again this year with our Tempest Dry Gin. And, you know, it's sad to me that, you know, people in Toronto and Vancouver can't have the best, you know, gins and whiskeys in the country. They can't, you know, we make these beautiful things. We want to share this with the rest of the country. We want them to have these amazing, you know, sensory experiences, and they're not able to get their hands on, you know, some of the best product in the country, and they're stuck with you know, whatever swill they're producing in those other provinces.
2: Did you use quotey fingers when you said whenever? I think I could feel that over the phone line. Hey, I want to ask you about the LCBO. That's the Liquor Control Board of Ontario, and their markup on product. Is that an issue for you?
10: Yeah, I mean, that's been the biggest challenge and the biggest obstacle to these interprovincial trade barriers to date. And that's the reason they didn't have any incentive to date, was the LCBO marks products up, especially spirits, 140%. Wow. And so they have this insanely high markup, which means that if you want your product to be, you know, at a reasonable price on their shelf, you know, you have to basically give it to them for free. And so, I mean, it works when they're dealing with very large companies like Diageo that makes, you know, Smirnoff and, you know, Johnny Walker and Crown Royal, right? Like, you know, they basically own everything in the market. And so they can sell product at a very low price because their cost of production is super low. And, you know, their sales and marketing teams cover so many SKUs that it makes a lot more economic sense for them to be able to go into a province like Ontario and give product to the LCBO at a very low rate. But for us, you know, it just doesn't make sense at 140%.
2: I got to ask you, and I'm sure you talked to some of your competitors about this and whether or not we can get going in a more positive direction, and it looks like that's going to be the case, but same situation for some of your competitors when it comes to the pressure you've been feeling?
10: Oh, yes. No, everybody's in the same situation. Like it's more than pressure. It's actually it's just sad. You know, it's sad that, like, we won world's best for a new make and whiskey, and you know, people in Ontario can't get it.
2: Right.
10: People in BC can't get it. And it's a sad experience that I have an easier time taking our product, or for example, our gin. We export it to Japan, and it's very popular in Japan. And yet, so I'm in all these bars in Tokyo and Osaka, yet, you know, nobody in Ontario or BC has heard of me. That to me is kind of insane.
2: Crazy.
10: And just sad.
2: Well, hopefully when we get you on here again, and you've been on numerous times, we'll be able to find out whether or not it has not been just all talk and there's been some action. So I appreciate your time today.
10: We'll celebrate.
2: All right. Absolutely. Gurpreet Renu joining us, owner and master distiller at Anoka Distillery. Yeah, it is kind of crazy that their product can be served up in Tokyo or in London, England, but can't be served up in Vancouver or Toronto. So we'll see where they go with all of this. The text line's open to you at 780-451-8800. That's 451-8800. And also, if you dropped in the middle of that interview or any of our interviews and you'd like to download it, you can. This Morning with Stacey Bronstal, the podcast, is available on Spotify, Apple Podcasts, and Amazon Music, and anywhere you get your ear candy. It's fun. And we break it down for you. When we come back, we're going to break it down for you when it comes to the Edmonton Elks, because the Antler Up podcast is ready to go for another big week. And Morley Scott will join us just before he jumps on a plane and heads over to Regina. We'll get to that and more right here on 880 Ched.
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1: Seven 47 on 880 CHED. Bryn Griffiths here. Morley Scott, kind of there. He's on his way to Regina because it's the Elks and the Saskatchewan Roughriders in a big back-to-back series. Good morning, Morley. How you doing?
2: I'm good, Bryn. How are you today?
1: Fine, thank you. Hey, let's get right to it. The Antler Up podcast is about to launch here. Let's get right into that, and then we'll just on the back end talk about how big a series this is. And we'll want to talk about a remarkable turnaround for the Elks as well, but we'll get to that.
2: Sure.
1: But take it away.
2: All right, Antler Up's out 9 o'clock this morning with the latest episode of the podcast. We're also on video this week as well at 880 CHED's YouTube channel, so tune in there. My guest is Elks receiver Brendan O'Leary Orange, who is the son of a CFL All-Star and a record holder.
3: All right, let's get into it with your dad. I didn't know this until I started researching to talk to you. He played in the CFL.
4: Yeah, he's pretty
3: good. And he was pretty good, too. Running back, Toronto and Hamilton.
4: Yeah.
3: And an all-star in the mid-70s. Yes, and he holds a CFL record.
4: Yeah, still to today.
3: Most carries in a game, 37 carries, 175 yards in that game. So I don't know if it was a long career, but a pretty decent career in the game.
4: Absolutely, yeah.
3: Yeah, obviously he played before you were around, right?
4: Yeah.
3: Have you seen the tapes? You watched the tapes or anything?
4: I've seen a couple of him, and I've seen some of him from high school, and I was like, okay, like, this guy was good. He's pretty fast, man. Right. So it's always cool to be able to have someone like that to look up to kind of be a role model in your life, and I'm very thankful to him. I wouldn't be here today without him.
3: You mentioned that he took you to Argos practice, so it's nice to kind of get that inside look and see things from that side of it. A lot of guys don't get that opportunity, right?
4: No. Absolutely. I remember he'd give us because I think with the alumni program, he had like season tickets. So we'd always, back when they were in the Rogers Center, I'd always just take the subway or the train down. And then we live right off the lakeshore. So I'd hop right on this train, streetcar. And then I'd get there and I'd be like, all right, man, let's check this out. But that gave me the perception of what a good receiver looked like, what good players looked like. Kind of set the standard for me. So,
3: yeah. Were you ever a running back?
4: Actually, that was my first position I ever played. I played running back, and then I actually grew from like 5'8", 5'7", to like 6'3", so everyone was just like, all right.
3: Not anymore.
4: Not
3: <yet.
4: laughs>
3: Coach had other plans for you, right, at that point. Now, your dad's from the States, right? Where's he from?
4: Oh, Waycross, Georgia.
3: Okay, and he came up to play in the CFL. Did he get any NFL sniffs?
4: He was drafted by the Falcons, I believe, in like, I think it was like the fifth round or the fourth round, I can't remember. And then he played there for a little bit, had a knee injury, so that kind of ruined that opportunity. But I remember him telling me, you know, when it healed up, he got more money to come over here than it was for him to stay in the NFL.
3: That's the old story. Yeah. We hear that a lot about guys in the – I didn't realize it went into the 70s like that, but I know in the 50s and 60s, you made more money in the CFL than you did in the NFL.
4: Yeah. So.
3: Which is incredible. You think about what the disparity and how different it is now, right?
4: Right. Yeah. And it's a little different now for sure, but it's very interesting to see, like, the growth of, you know, both leagues. And I have all the faith in the world in the league and the way that the commissioner is, you know, trying to grow the game. So we'll see.
3: Did you ever get any NFL sniffs?
4: None at all, actually. So I finished my professional career collegiate career in Nevada. I had a couple of injuries to end it. So that kind of really hurt my junior year, really hurt my senior year. But then no pro day because of COVID. And then lucky enough to be drafted by the Blue Bombers. And then, you know, playing out here ever since. And she's very thankful.
3: So Nevada came after you pretty hard?
4: Recruiting? So I actually went to a prep school called...
2: So that is Brendan O'Leary Orange, who is the son of a CFL All-Star and record holder, which I did not know. So the CFL literally in his blood. Brendan Antler Up is out later today. It is a presentation of Professional Audiology Clinic. 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Book your hearing assessment in Edmonton or Sherwood Park today by calling 780-424-7659. 9 a.m. this morning, wherever you get your podcasts, or at 880 CHED's YouTube channel.
1: Hey, Morley, before we let you roll and get on over to Regina, it's a wonderful turnabout for the football club here, because in the past, if they had dropped both of these two games against Saskatchewan, it would have been lights out. But here they are in a situation where a split is great. If they win both, it's great. You just don't want to get swept. But nonetheless, they're still in great position going into this series.
2: Sure are. You know, they're 5-1. They're a game up on Saskatchewan. The Riders are 4-1. They got a game in hand. They had the bye week last week. So, they're in a great position. It's been a great turnaround. I mean, I believe they're 1-5 at this point last year. They're probably 0-6 in the two previous years before that. So, yeah, it's been very different and a lot more fun than it has the last 3 years been for the team, for sure. So, yeah, they're looking. It's going to be a big test, not only tomorrow night, but next Saturday back at home. And I'll say this, too, a big test for the Elks, big test for the Riders, too, because don't forget, they're the team that's chasing the Elks in the standings, which is something we haven't talked about for a long time.
1: Okay, broadcast, you get going at 5:30?
2: 5:30 tomorrow afternoon, and the game is at 7 from Mosaic Stadium in Regina with myself and Dave Campbell. Blake Dermott will be along as well from Edmonton. So that's the situation, and I guess I will talk to you tomorrow morning from Regina.
1: Okay, Morley, thank you.
2: All right, talk to you later, Bryn.
1: Morley Scott joining us. All right, let's keep going. It's 7:53, traffic picking up, so it's time to check out and find out what's happening with traffic with Shane Blakely.
5: Right now, Bryn is starting to see some big troubles in traffic over on the south leg of Anthony Henday. This all due to a collision just by the Cameron Heights overpass. As motors make their way east through there, you have to stay over to the left to get by, and traffic's lined up back to around Collingwood Road, so give yourself probably an extra 10 minutes to get through. As well, over on the White Mud, you'll need some extra time to get through that construction at the Twilliger corner. It's slow going for motors heading east. It's backed up almost to a Fox Drive, and many motors are using Fox Drive to get around that slowdown. We're also seeing some delays there as well. 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With 888 CHED Time Saver Traffic, I'm Shane Blakely.
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6: 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Blue Jays went all the way almost last year. This has been a struggle.
7: Yeah, this has been an interesting year, and we're in the dog days of summer here as well, Bryn. The NHL is off, NBA is off, NFL is off, and this week's CFL games don't start until tomorrow. So what do we watch? We watch the train wreck of the Toronto Blue Jays do their thing. Now, here's a couple stats for you, Bryn. Vladdy Guerrero, batting .265 this year. He's only got 41 RBIs in 92 games this year. Now, how much money do you think this guy's making this season for that?
6: It's baseball. I wouldn't have a clue.
7: $35 million. Oh. $35 million to get 41 RBIs. That is not good at all. Dalton Varsho, he's only batting .238 through 88 games, and the rest of the team's not doing very well either. Now, here are a couple team stats that are really terrible. Runs scored this year, they are dead last in the major leagues. They have, like, through the first 100 games, it is ridiculous. They just can't get across home plate. On base, plus 30. They are ranked 28th. They're 26th in slugging. Basically, everything that you think can go wrong with the baseball team this year has gone wrong. Now, they have had a lot of injuries, right? So you can chalk it up to that. But really, it's just not the same team as last year. Now, here's the thing. If you want to see some baseball and you don't necessarily want to watch the Toronto Blue Jays play, well, the Riverhawks are doing really well this year. They have a game tonight as well. It's going to be beautiful weather down at the park. Maybe that is what you want to check out instead. That, of course, is a 7 o'clock start. And now, just before we got on air here, you had mentioned something about a former ex-Oiler captain that has a new gig.
6: A lot of people were talking about the fact that Dave Manson, a former Oiler, was named the sixth head coach in the history in the American Hockey League with San Diego, the Gulls, but it looks like Kelly Buchberger and Steve McCarthy have now been named assistant coaches, so good for Bucky.
7: You know what? I love that. Those were two of my favorite Oilers, Dave Manson and Kelly Buchberger. Oh, that face wash check that Dave Manson used to do when players came over the blue line, absolutely fantastic.
6: I'm so old that I remember doing broadcasts with Dave Manson playing in Prince Albert and Bucky and Moose Jaw with me, so go a long, long way back there, but thanks for bringing up all that Blue Jay stuff, and yeah, Riverhawks in action again coming up tonight. When we come back, how tornado forecasting technology has changed over time, and yet it can still get better. We'll get to that when we return after a news update with Morgan right here on 880 CHED.
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1: This
8: This is Global News. It's 8 o'clock. I'm Morgan Smith. Right now in Edmonton, it is 18 degrees now, and a yellow air quality warning from wildfire smoke still in effect with the air quality health index at a 7 or high risk. We're headed to potentially stormy high of 29 this afternoon, mostly clear in 29 tomorrow. Well, Edmonton's been pounded with rain of late, which EPCOR says has not allowed our systems to catch up. The utility says the ground is oversaturated, so the soil can't slow down the water like normal. And that's why it's overwhelming the pipes. EPCOR's Craig Bonneville says the city infrastructure needs a break.
9: Really, the only thing that will help us out here is the weather to take a little bit of turn and hopefully give us an opportunity to get our system back to operating, not under these kind of more emergency scenarios.
8: Edmonton Mayor Andrew Knack says the city invested money back in 2019 to improving the stormwater system, $1.6 billion worth. With hindsight, though, he says it was too late and more will have to be done. One of the major roads damaged by rainfall a few weeks back is finally back open in Strathcona County this morning. Baseline Road between Range Roads 224 and 225 had to be shut down for excavation work and culvert replacement. While Ontario struggles with its worst wildfire season on record and evacuations expand in BC, all this rain has kept Alberta's wildfire season in check. Of the 13 wildfires burning in our province, 12 of them are considered contained. We've also only seen 18,000 hectares burn this season, down from 700,000 last year and 2 million hectares back in 2023. Well, new polling from Leger shows nearly half of Canadians would support an AI data center in their own province, but most people still have concerns. The poll comes as Alberta is pushing to be what it calls a global leader in the field. Leger Executive Vice President Andrew N says when it comes to potential electricity costs and environmental impacts, polling shows 4 in 5 Canadians say they're worried.
10: On the data centers themselves, people are still trying to understand them better, what it all means, but where they're certainly very firm on is they don't want to pay more for their electricity.
8: Technology and Innovation Minister Nate Glubish says the province is focused on keeping utilities affordable while maintaining robust environmental protections and is ready to build responsibly. North of Calgary, Rocky View County has now instituted a temporary moratorium on data center development. An Alberta criminologist is encouraging Calgarians to be a help, not a hindrance, as police continue to comb the city for an 11-year-old boy with autism. The search for Parker's now into its seventh day after he walked away from a day home in the city's northwest last Thursday. Calgary police yesterday highlighted what they call unacceptable behavior, individuals going on private property and even encouraging others through social media to investigate tips on their own. MRU criminologist Kelly Sundberg says he can't understand the mindset of some members of the public.
11: One of the main aspects that police didn't have to worry about a few years ago is people generating AI-generated sightings and false information. I can't for the life of me understand why anyone would do that.
8: Meanwhile, the family of Parker says they are not affiliated with a fake GoFundMe, which claims to be in support of the search effort. And in BC, that Amber Alert is still in effect for a 4-year-old boy last seen in West Kelowna yesterday morning. Mounties believe Ryan Atlas Andrews is with 40-year-old suspect Elise Andrews and may be traveling in a black 2021 Nissan Qashqai. I'm Morgan Smith. Your next news at 8:30 on 880 CHED.
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12: Good morning, Bryn. We have some big delays over on the southwest Anthony Henday. This all due to a collision just right around the Cameron Heights overpass. It's causing some slowdowns as motors make their way east. Also, starting to see some delays for those heading west as everyone's slowing down to have a look. But as you make your way east through there, it is backed up to a Collingwood overpass. As well as slow over on the White Mud Twilliger corners, you head east and also north on Twilliger towards the White Mud. And on 34th Avenue Gateway, slow going as you make your way north, waiting for those traffic lights. Lotto 649 Gold Ball Night, your chance to win $34 million or a guaranteed $1 million prize. 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With 880 CHED Time Saver Traffic, I'm Shane Blakely.
6: 805, let's take a look at your 880 CHED weather forecast. Sunshine this morning, developing into a mix of sun and cloud by this afternoon with a chance of showers, risk of a thunderstorm as well. Fog patches around town this morning. In some areas, it's kind of thick, but that's going to dissipate here through the morning. Looking to get to a high of 805. Let's take a look at your 880 Chad weather forecast. Sunshine this morning, developing into a mix of sun and cloud by this afternoon with a chance of showers, risk of a thunderstorm as well. Fog patches around town this morning. In some areas, it's kind of thick, but that's going to dissipate here through the morning.

0: A high of 29 with the Humidex, though, 34 degrees. I can tell you right now, the humidity is a very comfortable 89%. Wow. Sunshine for Friday, Saturday, and Sunday. High of 31 on Friday, 29 on Saturday, and 25 degrees on Sunday. Right now in Edmonton, we're up a few degrees. It is currently 19 degrees.
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0: 807 on 880 Chad. The last couple of weeks for me has just blown by, so I can't remember if it was last Saturday or the one before. It was about 2 weeks ago. We had that storm blow through the city of Edmonton on the Saturday. In our neck of the woods, I couldn't even see the end of my driveway because it was just blowing so hard. The rain was coming in sideways. But it was the way the trees were bending, and I was actually looking north, so I kind of looked to the west to see, is there anything coming here that I need to be aware of? Because we've had a lot of tornado sightings, had a lot of tornado touchdowns here in the province of Alberta, which is not unusual for our area. But it made me wonder a little bit about tornado forecasting and alert systems and how we've seen things transform over the decades, especially timely with we're getting close to the 39th anniversary of the Black Friday tornado here in Edmonton, which sadly killed 27 people and injured 300 others. So meteorologists say that social media has been a monstrous game changer. We figured we better talk about this a little bit. David Sills is the director of the Northern Tornadoes Project at the Canadian Severe Storms Lab. Good morning, David.
4: Good morning.
0: How far have we come? Everybody says, oh, there's rotation, there's this, there's that. But are we any further ahead than maybe we were 39 years ago? I got to think we are way ahead.
4: Oh, sure. Yeah, you know, after the Edmonton tornado in 87, that actually spurred the development of Doppler radar. And the Carvel radar in the Edmonton area was Dopplerized shortly after that. One of only a couple across the country, but that led to a national network of Doppler radars, and that's what you use to see all the rotation to issue these tornado warnings. So a really important part of the mix as far as issuing warnings, and yeah, the Edmonton tornado was part of that getting that done.
0: That was Doppler. We've moved on, I'm assuming, from the Doppler method.
4: Right. Yeah, that was the innovation back then. This latest network of radars, the installation just finished a couple of years ago across the country. These new radars have a new ability called dual polarization. So what that means is it sends out a vertical beam and a horizontal beam, and it gets the shape of the particle that it's getting reflected from. And that gives you, you know, a big raindrop will actually take the shape of kind of a hamburger bun, so it's got more horizontally than it does vertically. So that is part of the information that is collected by the radar. Whereas a hailstone tumbling will be more spherical, and so there's that difference between heavy rain, light rain, hail, also tornado debris. It will pick up tornado debris in the air. So that this is the new innovation with these new radars is that, you know, you can actually see the shape of particles that it's picking up as well as their speed with the Doppler technology.
0: Hey, David, the big thing for a lot of people is they would like to get as much more time as possible to prep themselves for something like this. How far have we come since, let's say, the Edmonton tornado and Black Friday in regards to giving people enough time to get to a safe spot?
4: Right. Well, you know, the target lead time, even with all this technology, is still only 10 minutes for tornado warnings. And that's Environment Canada's target lead time. In the U.S., it's not much better. It's the same. It's because it's very difficult to be able to pick up that rotation that could lead to a tornado, and also to get that warning out as fast as possible once you do. So, yeah, 10 minutes is all you get as a forecast.

0: to be able to react to what you're seeing on radar, to get the message prepared, to get it out, disseminated over the various partner networks onto your phone, and for someone to start taking action. We're dealing with, this is really the edge of what's possible in meteorology as far as, the timeliness of these things and making decisions, just split-second decisions. And it means that the quality of the data that is in front of the forecaster has to be top-notch so they can make these decisions. And one thing we're finding with the new network is it's a new network. It requires a lot of work over the years to really get it tuned up so that it's showing all that it can show. And right now, there's still a lot of noise, still a lot of bugs in it, a lot of dropouts that we're seeing in areas of rotation. It really needs more work. And hopefully that'll be prioritized at Environment Canada, getting that radar network working like it should be. They're top-notch radars. And once that happens, forecasters will be able to make those split-second decisions more easily.
1: David, we had a really big storm roll through from the southwest to the northeast, which is typical for tornado kind of weather. But that happened on Saturday afternoon. The big thing for me was watching some of the footage coming in. And, of course, you always worry about whether or not it's AI. But right. Watching some of the footage coming from Rocky Mountain House and Leslieville, has social media really taken this to the next level?
0: Oh, it has. I think more than half of the events that we investigate start with a social media report. Sometimes it's just one, and so you're really depending on the quality of that social media report in some remote area. And, increasingly we're seeing AI-generated images, and so that's not great. We have to spend extra time trying to figure out if it's AI or not. But in the case of the Rocky Mountain House, we're just flooded with images, with video, with photos, witnesses sending their descriptions of what they saw. And it's a good thing they did, because it turned out to be a pretty complex event with multiple tornadoes. In fact, there were two EF2 tornadoes that affected the area, and at one point they were both occurring at the same time. We would never have known that if we hadn't got all those social media reports.
1: With the situation going on with a young person missing in Calgary, Parker, we've been following that story very carefully, but it's brought up a conversation about obviously alerts on phones, that type of thing. Is there any way of getting, or some people don't want alerts at all, I'll be honest about that, but is there any way of getting a specific site that you can go to that will be able to predict whether or not your area is in line for something? I know, as I said, I watched the storm making its move on Saturday on radar, knowing that there had been a few tornado touchdowns, so I was aware of it, but not everybody has that capability or wants to go that deep.
0: Sure. And Environment Canada is working on an improved system for getting those warnings more specific to the area being affected. It was hopefully going to be rolled out this year, but they ran into some problems, so hopefully next year. But the idea, though, is instead of having a tornado warning issued for a broader region where there are a lot of people that wouldn't be affected by the tornado still getting the tornado warning, it'd be more focused on the actual area of threat, and only the cell phone towers in that area would put out that warning to your phone.
1: Got it.
0: But another thing I'm seeing is that a lot of people are now expecting that any kind of damaging weather is going to get sent to their phone as far as like the alert. And that's not the case. It's basically just tornado warnings and just I would call them extreme thunderstorm warnings, baseball hail and winds 130 kilometers an hour and more. Those are the only two that will get sent to your phone. And I think the expectation is growing that, hey, anything that's threatening is going to get sent to my phone. And it's just not the case.
1: Gotcha. Hey, it keeps evolving. Appreciate your time, though, to talk about this morning. Thank you.
0: Great. Glad to be on.
1: David Sills, Director, Northern Tornadoes Project at the Canadian Severe Storms Lab. Yeah, there's an evolution that continually goes on, and for a lot of people, it can't come fast enough. For some people, they don't want it. The text line's open to you at 780-451-8800. That's 451-8800. When we return, we'll take a look at the 880 right here on 888-CHED.
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1: Well, this will not come as a big surprise to you, me, or anybody, but with the heavy rain this summer, EPCOR is in catch-up mode. They say our system really needs to catch up, and thankfully they're going to get a little break from the weather person because it looks really nice right through the weekend. Sunshine, not a lot of precipitation coming our way, but the water table's high, saturation level is high, soil not holding the water very well, so the system pipes are overwhelmed, but we're hanging in there. Just, you need to be patient. After weeks of repair, Strathcona County's reopened that stretch of baseline road. They had to close it down for a while thanks to a drainage issue because of all the rain. The stretch was between Range Roads 224 and 225. So they've done the repair work and they've installed a new culvert. And with the Trump administration hitting vast sections of the Canadian economy with tariffs last year and the threats of annexation to make us their 51st state, American booze became the target of the provinces. And, hey, booze has been a big topic. And how do we move things also across our country, across provincial lines? More coming up over the next couple of days as the premiers get together in Charlottetown. The prime minister will be joining them as well.
11: Bryn, the Elks are 5-1. The Riders are 4-1. They square off tomorrow night down in Mosaic Stadium in Regina. Will the crowd be a big deal in that game?
1: It'll be emotional, that's for sure. Okay, coming up on the weather forecast today, I can tell you, sunshine this morning to start. Mix of sun and cloud later this afternoon. Chance of showers, risk of a thunderstorm. The daytime high today going up to 29 with the Humidex. That'll be 33 degrees. Right now, the humidity in our area is at 89%. A little sticky.
12: Oh, my hair's going to look great, though.
1: Mine gets all frizzy, and you can see how long mine is. I just got a cut.
12: Oh, you got to get it under control.
1: I have virtually nothing. All right, let's talk about AI centers. There's some numbers that are out there. New polling showing about 4 in 5 Canadians are worried about the centers. They would like more information.
12: Yeah, Global's Eric Bay takes a look at this new survey from Leger.
13: It appears opinions are split on artificial intelligence infrastructure. New polling from Leger shows nearly half of Canadians would support an AI data center in their own province.
14: On the data centers themselves, people are still trying to understand them better, what it all means. But where they're certainly very firm on is They don't want to pay more for their electricity.
13: That's where the answers are more one-sided. The polling shows about 4 in 5 Canadians are worried data centers could potentially increase household electricity bills and have environmental impacts. Broken down by province, those answers are similar across most of the country, including in Alberta.
15: It definitely brings us a lot of benefits for computing, for the industry development. Well, at the same time, we need to be cautious about the outcomes.
13: Alberta is pushing to be what it calls a global leader in the field. Earlier this month, Meta announced a major center in Sturgeon County. At that time, Technology and Innovation Minister Nate Glubish said there are talks with at least 60 proponents on projects of different sizes.
15: Our cold climate also gives us an advantage because more than half or around half of the energy consumption coming from the data center is due to the cooling.
13: Meanwhile, Manitoba rejected a hyperscale data center plan last month over environmental concerns, and Albertans living near several proposed project sites are opposing the developments. Glubish says the concerns are based on how other jurisdictions manage the projects.
16: We wanted to be the smartest.
13: In a statement, he says the province is focused on keeping utilities affordable while maintaining robust environmental protections and is now ready to build responsibly. Pollsters say that rollout could change people's minds one way or another.
14: We still see some, could see some movement and opinions on these centers.
13: As this tech becomes more common in Canada. Eric Bay, Global News.
1: So there you go.
12: Yep.
1: Yeah, it's such a deep, deep subject, right? And I like the fact that we're having conversation about it.
12: Well, you know, and some, the fact is that so much of this development is happening so quickly to the, before we even see the outcomes of some of the developments in other communities.
1: Yeah.
12: And the communities that have had developments where they've seen people's electricity bills go up and they've seen their water quality go down, and then also the quality of life in terms of like noise and air quality. So, I mean, obviously the province has said that they are going to mitigate those factors. They're going to build responsibly. But again, like it, when you see how fast these things are getting approved and how fast
1: it's
12: being built, it makes you sort of go, you know, that's,
1: there's challenges. There's no denying that. But the discussion has to continue as we move forward. You can't be completely transfixed on the overall numbers when you're hearing billions of dollars and how much this is going to come back. Well, I don't know how much is going to come back. We'll find out more.
12: Well, and a lot of these companies are going to have to make something like $36 billion each year just to become profitable from the money it's already invested. And so far, those revenues have not materialized. So we'll have to wait and see how many of these companies are still around in a few years.
1: Morgan, thank you.
12: No problem.
1: More with Morgan coming up at the bottom of the hour. When we come back, though, we'll take a look at what's going on with sports with Jeff. Right now, though, time to check out traffic, which is brought to you by James H. Brown and Associates, Alberta Injury Lawyers, the heavy hitters of injury law. And here's Shane Blakely.
17: Well, Bryn, there's one crash causing some big delays over on the southwest Anthony Henday. It's just before the Cameron Heights overpass. So as motors make their way east through there, you have to stay over to the left to get by. But traffic is backed up past Collingwood Road, so you may want to give yourself a good extra 10 or 15 minutes to get through. As well, still seeing some slowdowns over on the Waima to Liquor Corner as you make your way east and also north through that construction. And over on Gateway Boulevard, still a little slow at 34th Avenue. As motors make their way north, waiting for those traffic lights. It ends today. 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
1: 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Jeff Walker's with us. This is a big weekend. Big two games, actually, for the Edmonton Elks.
11: It is. It's a back-to-back thing, too, Brent. And I'm going to say something a little controversial to you here as well, Brent. All right? Now, okay. We all love the Battle of Alberta. We really do. That's Labor Day Classic, the rematch. They're all fantastic. I love those games. But there's something about playing the Riders that I just love. It's amazing how many Rider fans just come out of the woodwork. The guy you've been working with for 5 years all of a sudden shows up to work in a Riders jersey, right? It's weird.
1: It's very annoying.
11: They're just all over the place, right? And so, of course, when you're playing a football game in Saskatchewan at Mosaic Stadium, you know what? You have to expect right away that the crowd is going to be in. And they're going to be in, and they're going to be loud. And Cody Fajardo, the quarterback for the Elks, he talks about that this week.
28: It's a Thursday night game. It'll be interesting to see how many fans are there. You know, I played 4 years there. I understand that that's a place that everybody loves football. So we're fully expecting to be a packed house because it's two first-place teams in the West. They're coming off a bye. I'm sure their fans are hungry to get back to some football. So we're fully expecting it to be a packed house. And we'll have our silent ready, and we'll have our regular operation ready, and we'll see what game flow dictates.
11: Yeah, so that's quarterback Cody Fajardo talking about the fans in Saskatchewan. Mark Killam, he also gave his two cents on that.
29: You know, Saskatchewan, they love their football team. It's a great venue to play games, and you want to be in those type of atmospheres. It's the environment. It's the environment that you're playing in, and like I said, you want to be a part of those environments.
11: And then once you get past the fans, of course, then you have to take on the defending Grey Cup champion Saskatchewan Roughriders and win that football game as well. And Coach Mark Killam, he had some thoughts on playing the Riders as well.
29: Yeah, I mean, big game because it's our next game, but it's a divisional opponent. You know, it was going to be a big game regardless of all the other outside circumstances, but we only play them twice. Or no, we play them three times in the season, but first of those, so it'll be a good one.
11: So this is how I look at this game. Now, I don't know if I have a little bit of PTSD from the last, say, 6 or 7 years of doing that, you know, watching the Elks.
1: You play. And lots of others.
11: Right? Yeah. But you know what? They're 5-1. They look fantastic, but are they the real deal? And I think that's what we're going to find out starting tomorrow, right? You're playing the defending Grey Cup champions. They're saying all the right things. Now can they get out on the field and win the football game? We'll find out tomorrow, 7 o'clock start right here on 880 Chat.
1: If they win both games, outstanding. If they get a split, great. You just can't get swept.
11: You got it.
1: But then you get to build towards things. So we're going to find out. It's a measuring stick game. Okay, thanks, Jeff. We'll talk to you coming up in the next half hour. When we return, let's clear the air on all this smoke in Edmonton. More coming up right after Morgan and the news update right here on 880 Ched.
12: This is Global News. It's 8:30. Good morning. I'm Morgan Smith. Yellow air quality warning from wildfire smoke in effect in Edmonton. Still at a 7 or high risk. We're at 18 degrees. Headed to potentially stormy high of 29. 29 again tomorrow with a mostly clear sky. EPCOR is hoping our forecast of several sunny days in a row will hold, with Edmonton's stormwater system pushed past its limits by months of unprecedented rain. Mayor Andrew Knack says in 2019, the city approved $1.6 billion for upgrades to improve infrastructure to prevent future floods. But he says it's clear more must be done.
0: If we can tap into provincial sort of disaster relief funding options, and having conversations to see if that's eligible, because it is tough. I mean, we've already put a lot on the water utility through this program. Part of the main driver of our water utility rates over the next 13 years is going to be this flood mitigation program.
12: Mayor Knack says if you've been directly impacted by flooding, you can contact EPCOR for information on prevention techniques. Well, more than 900 wildfires rage across Canada. Here in Alberta, firefighters have had a pretty easy year, with 12 of our 13 wildfires currently contained. Derek Forsyth at Alberta Wildfire says this year's 584 blazes is far less than the five-year average of 842 wildfires.
28: You know, you can see the effect the rain has had. It's calmed the forest down quite a bit.
12: Climate change caused by burning of fossil fuels has lengthened wildfire seasons and made them more intense. In Ontario, if the blaze burning north of Thunder Bay was its own system, it would be the 12th largest recorded in Ontario. Alberta's now signed agreements with eight provinces to remove a major barrier to interprovincial alcohol sales. Global's Brenda Neufeld reports.
2: The UCP government says it will allow Alberta liquor producers to sell their beverages directly to Canadians outside the province without going through retailers. Premier Danielle Smith says in a statement this is an important step toward breaking down trade barriers, but adds more work can be done. Alberta is encouraging all provinces to go beyond direct-to-consumer sales and remove barriers that prevent Alberta producers from accessing retail shelves across the country. Alberta already allows all liquor manufacturers, regardless of their province, to sell their products in Alberta stores. Alberta will apply the same standard fees and markups to direct-to-consumer sales that apply to other liquor sales in the province. Brenda Neufeld, Global News.
12: The annual meeting for Canada's premiers is again underway this morning in Charlottetown as new American tariffs loom. U.S. President Donald Trump signed orders this week to use an obscure section of from the Great Depression of 338 of Tariff Act of 1930 to slap 50% tariffs on a wide array of Canadian goods. Washington-based lawyer Ryan Majerus predicts the levies will be challenged in court if they're introduced, but since the law has never been used before for tariffs, it's hard to say how it'll play out. A coalition of civil society groups are pushing back against criticism by the Liberals and Jewish organizations toward a museum exhibit on Palestinian displacement.
3: The Canadian Museum of Human Rights has faced a torrent of criticism over an exhibit in Winnipeg on the Nakba, which is Arabic for catastrophe. Culture Minister Mark Miller has said the museum failed in not naming Hamas as a terrorist organization that targets Jews, while Jewish groups say it portrays only one side of a nuanced history during the establishment of Israel. Amnesty International and the United Church of Canada are among the dozens of groups expected to be on Parliament Hill to voice support for the museum against what they call political influence. Brenda Molina Navidad, The Canadian Press.
12: I'm Morgan Smith. Your next news at 9 on 880 CHED.
1: 8:34. Slowly bringing the rush hour traffic to a conclusion here. But let's find out what's new. And here's Shane Blakely to update us.
17: Good morning, Bryn. Starting to see traffic ease over on the southwest. Anthony Henday is at that crash just over by the Cameron Heights overpass is getting cleared out of the way. As you head east, you just have to stay over to the left to get through, but slowdowns are still backing up around towards Collingwood Road. As well, over on the White Mud, still very busy as you make your way east, right around the Twilliger Bend on the White Mud, as things are backed up to around 53rd Avenue. Also slow going is Jasper Avenue as motors make their way into the downtown core from 95th right through to 101st Street. Lotto 649 Gold Ball Night, your chance to win $34 million or a guaranteed $1 million prize. 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With 880 CHED Time Saver Traffic, I'm Shane Blakely.
1: 8:35, taking a look at your 880 CHED weather forecast. Sunshine this morning, but clouds will start to move in. We're looking for a mix of sun and cloud by this afternoon with a chance of showers, a risk of a thunderstorm as well. I consider that your average Edmonton summer day. Fog patches around town a fair bit and in the rural areas, low-lying districts. We're looking to get up to a high today of 29 with the Humidex. That will feel more like 33. Partly cloudy, chance of showers, risk of a thunderstorm this evening, and then it'll clear off a little bit overnight, which is great, an overnight low of 17. Tomorrow is a repeat of today, but not as big a chance of showers or thunderstorms as things start to dry out here. So sunny in the morning, mix of sun cloud by the afternoon. High 29 with the Humidex 34. And then as we get through Friday and Saturday and Sunday, sunshine all 3 days, 31 on the way on Friday, 29 degrees on the way on Saturday, and 25, which I think is a perfect temperature for around here. Sunny and 25 on the way on Sunday. Mix of sun and cloud, 25 on Monday. Right now in Edmonton, we are sitting at 19 degrees.
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0: mixed in with a bit of fun. 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
1: I don't know if it's just me. It seems like we've had a million warnings on a million different things here over the last few weeks. Now we're into the air quality warning. Yellow. It's a yellow one. Anyway, you know, we've had a lot of smoke. It's been drifting down from the massive fires up in the Northwest Territories and also some from the northwestern part of the United States of America as well. The smoke moves around. It just does. It gets pushed around. Anyway, our air quality health index hit 10 plus on Monday. And there have been 202 active fires burning in the Northwest Territories. Those are the ones we're watching the most, and most of those are out of control, and they cover an area bigger than the entire city of Edmonton itself. Joining us to talk about smoke is Roland Segaris, who is the Blue Sky Canada Program Manager at the University of British Columbia. Good morning, Roland. How are you?
2: Good morning, Brent. I'm good. And my last name is pronounced Segaris.
1: We got it. Can you tell me what's going on with smoke? It's crazy,
2: well,
1: huh?
2: It's pretty intense at the moment. A lot of activity in the Pacific Northwest, as you mentioned, Washington, Oregon, Idaho, and a lot of activity up in the Northwest Territories in the north of Canada. And the smoke is generally traveling east and to some degree south. At the moment, the winds are not particularly strong in any particular direction. So we're not seeing any sort of long-range transport. But because of the amount of time those fires in the north have been burning, I expect that some of the smoke that people are seeing in eastern Canada might actually be from the territories.
1: Hey, Roland, how bad is the smoke event compared to what we've seen in the past few summers? Are we low right now?
2: As far as the local effect in particular areas, it's as bad as we sometimes see in a very, very high activity fire season. But it's at the moment, it's nowhere near the record fire season that we had back in 2023. The people in Ontario might beg to differ because of the fires they had burning there the last couple of weeks. But those fires have died down now, and they're not quite as bad in terms of smoke in southern Ontario.
1: Roland, I got to ask, at what point should somebody actually start to take precautions? Do you have to wait until it looks smoky, or do you have to wait until it smells smoky outside?
2: When it smells smoky, then you definitely want to start taking precautions even before that. The best thing to do would be to take a look at a forecast of air quality as well as smoke that's coming for the next couple of days. And if you're in a high-risk group, you know, the very young, the very old, anyone with respiratory issues, and you see that there might be a smoke event happening in the next day or two, stock up on your medicines, plan to shelter in place, stay inside, close your doors and windows if you can, shelter in a well-ventilated, air-conditioned building, because that will automatically filter the smoke that you might be breathing. And avoid any strenuous outdoor activities so that you're not ingesting the smoke.
1: I've noticed there's been an uptick in people, if they can afford it, or rolling it into their mortgages to gate AC. And it's not because of the heat. It's because if they have to shut their windows because of all the smoke we've been dealing with lately, this is an opportunity to at least be breathing a little bit better air. Have you noticed that?
2: I haven't noticed it myself personally. But I do know that a lot of people have been looking into air filtering solutions, even for just single rooms. That's a good option for anyone if you can't afford AC. But certainly if you can afford an AC system that will filter the air as well as provide some cooling, that's a good route to go.
1: Long term, what do we know about repeated smoke exposure summers after summer after summer? What are we hearing about the effects on our health? Are there more numbers now than ever before?
2: There's certainly a lot of very good ongoing research about the long-term health effects, but it's hard to say specifically what they might be. But we do know that PM2.5, particulate matter that's 2.5 microns in size or smaller, is the constituent of wildfire smoke that has the most detrimental effect on human health. And that's why at firesmoke.ca, we focus on modeling PM2.5 in our forecasts. And people should be concerned if they are receiving long-term repeated exposures above the thresholds that the Canadian government has set for health reasons.
1: I never would have known this had it not been for the pandemic. So I'm going to bring up N95 masks. Do those really work in this particular case with smoke?
2: They probably do. I don't know specifically what the difference would be, but if you do need to go outside and expose yourself to wildfire smoke, then wearing a mask will definitely help. Though I've been told by health experts that you definitely need to make sure it's N95 and that it's being worn properly so that it seals around the nose and the mouth.
1: Gotcha. Keeping busy, I gotta think, because this is, it just seems like every year more and more there's smoke in various particular areas in the country. It's got to keep you busy.
2: It is an ongoing very busy activity, and we were lucky in that the fire season started slow and was delayed in Canada, but now that it's really started, we're definitely on our toes, making sure our forecasts are running on time correctly, and keeping people updated with the information they need.
1: Appreciate your time today, Roland. Thank you.
2: Thank you very much.
1: All right, there you go. Roland Chagas joining us from the Blue Sky Canada program. He's the program manager at the University of British Columbia, talking about smoke. And, man, it's... I don't know about you. It kind of pulls me down a little bit. I can't stand the rain. I can't stand the smoke. I'm a little claustrophobic, so I get a little panicky, but it's always great to talk to people like this. They give you a much better take on things and what I should or should not be doing. Text line's open to you at 780-451-8800, 451-8800. You can download This Morning with Stacey Bratzel's podcast on Spotify, Apple Podcasts, and Amazon Music. And also, just got to remind you, Stacey is back on Monday, so I've just been kind of covering off for her so she could take a little bit of a breather during the summer months. So Stacey is back coming up on Monday. We'll take a time out when we come back. You know what? We'll talk about the Rad Torque Raceway. They've got a big event coming up. But right now, though, traffic of a different variety. Here's Shane Blakely.
3: As the morning drive winds down, Bryn, they're starting to see improvements across the city, especially over in the southwest. Anthony Hendy, as it appears that crash has been cleared out of the way. So everything eastbound as you make your way towards the river crossing is looking good right now. Over on the White Mud, though, some delays as motors make their way east through that construction at the Twilliger Corner, and as well as some delays over at 98th Avenue as you head into the River Valley as you approach that construction at 94th Street. FanDuel is now live in Thrillberta. 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With 880 CHED Time Saver Traffic, I'm Shane Blakely.
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3: 849, that makes me feel a lot better. And stuff like that. It's more happy holiday music.
4: Yeah, that's kind of like almost a beach vibe.
3: It is.
4: Right? It's like, what are we listening to there, Max?
3: Yeah, just very Jamaican.
5: That's Rude by Magic.
3: Rude. Oh,
4: I did not know that.
3: How rude is it?
4: Yeah, by Magic.
3: Yeah, exactly.
4: Yeah, Magic, yeah. No, that was good. That's a good way to bring the show.
3: We've had some compliments on the music today. You guys have done a great job. Thank you very much for that. Hey, listen, up for grabs, we have a pair of general admission weekend passes to experience the Extreme Cup Dirt Track Racing Series at Rad Torque Raceway. It's coming up on the 31st of July, and it also runs on the 1st of August. You'll have a ton of fun there. I know you will. So I've got a text contest going here. So here's the question. When I think of any kind of race car driving, I think of Paul Newman, who was obviously a tremendous actor, but also was a huge guy who loved speed, just loved it. So I want to know, what was the name of the movie? And it's back in 1969 where he actually played a race car driver. Do you know that one? Anybody know that one? Well, I hope somebody knows, because I'm asking you to text us at 780-451-8800. The other thing about Newman, he competed in the Le Mans, which is a big overnight race in France.
4: The 24-hour one, right?
3: Yes, yep. He raced there in 1979 and again in 1980. He finished second in the overall standings, in fact, in 1979. He was a great guy. When Max gets our winner, I'll give you the answer to the question. But the other thing I remember about Paul Newman, when we had the Edmonton IndyCar Series here, he was here at least once, because he was the owner of the Newman Haas racing car group. And so I remember watching him in the pit. I had great seats at that one. I was right behind the pit, and he was there, and he was on the headphones and everything like that. Really, really enjoyed his time in Edmonton, because we had a chance to interview him afterwards. And he also was a guest quietly, he mentioned, if I recall correctly, at the old Edmonton International Speedway, which was, it's no longer there, obviously, because the city's overgrown that area, but it was out to the northwest, just a little bit off of St. Albert Trail, but nonetheless, it was pretty fantastic stuff.
4: I'm not going to lie, I missed that race, the Edmonton Indy that was happening back then. Like, just watching those drivers rip around that airport was one of my favorite events of the year.
3: So many challenges with that race, but it was fun. The thing that was a little bit challenging was watching people here, who might not be the biggest race fans, going and not really sure of what they were to watch for. To me, watching behind the pits is the best, most exciting place, because how they're able to change tires in 9 seconds when it would take me 29 minutes to change a tire. One, they could change four. It was just so much fun to watch what was going on there. The transition, that's where you really saw the team effort there. Right. So anyway, so once again, the question: Paul Newman loved speed, loved it so much that he actually was in a movie from 1969 where he played a race car driver. The movie was released in 1969. And I will tell you the name. Do we have a winner yet, Max? Anybody get that one yet? We haven't got that. It's wide open. So give us a shout. One other thing I was going to mention, the Extreme Cup features Alberta's best sprint car drivers, and they're going to be battling out for one of the biggest purses here in the province of Alberta. It's a great spectator event, high-speed dirt racing with real drama. So anyway, we'll leave that for you to figure out. It's not going to be that hard. If you have a cell phone, you'll figure it out in a big hurry, right? Anyway, once again, 780-451-8800 is the number to call, 451-8800. We'll take a timeout. When we come back, we'll take a look at what's going on with sports. But right now, it's time for the final time this morning to take a look at traffic with Shane Blakely.
6: Still some delays happening over on the Whitebud Twilliger corners. You head east through that construction as you can need to give yourself probably an extra 5 minutes to get through. Elsewhere around the city, everything else is moving fairly well. Just the usual construction delays you're going to come across, such as 98th Avenue as you head into the River Valley, approaching 94th Street. Just one lane is open. Stay left. 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
6: 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Jeff Walker's joining us. Morley is on the road and, in fact, winging his way to Regina for a big game.
7: Yeah, he's probably just about getting ready to get on that plane pretty soon here. Now, it is Elks and Riders tomorrow night. Now, it is going to be a bit of a somber start to that game as the Rough Riders are going to honor crash victim Bishma Rajaguru before tomorrow night's game. Now, Rajaguru was, of course, killed in the Saturday night accident with Rough Riders linebacker and team captain Jaden Delkey. The Riders released this statement, Bryn. We are profoundly saddened by the loss of 22-year-old Regina resident Bishma Rajaguru on Saturday, and we will honor him as part of our pregame ceremony on Thursday evening and are working with his family on the best way that they can support him. Now, personally, Bryn, I think this is a very good thing that the team is doing here. Bishma is kind of, I don't want to say the forgotten person in this whole story here, but I think he needs to be honored as well. So I'm really, really happy that Saskatchewan is going to do that. And so it is going to be a very somber start to the game tomorrow night, but then we're all going to be able to watch the football game after that. But I think it's really, really important here to remember that sometimes things in life are more important than sports. And so that's what we're going to be checking out tomorrow. My heart still goes out to his family and the family of Jaden Delkey as well. And then, like I said, after that, you do have to get to the football game, Brain. It's going to be a good one. Two top teams in the West. One's 5-1, one's 4-1. It is going to be, it's the first of a back-to-back, right? So you have to win the first one to win them both. And you want to at least win one of these, I think. You don't want to go 0-2 against Saskatchewan and fall a little bit behind in the standings there. But at the same time, you know what? I think the Elks might have a team that they can at least get one, if not two.
6: We're going to learn a lot about them, though.
7: For sure. Right? We are going to learn something. It's a measuring stick for the team. And if you want to catch that game, of course, you can catch it right here on 880 CHED. We are going to have the countdown to kickoff show start at 5:30 tomorrow. And then game time with Morley Scott, who may or may not be getting ready to get on a plane right now as we speak. Yeah. It's going to be at 7 o'clock, so make sure you tune in for that.
6: Got it. Jeff, thanks for your help this morning. Appreciate it with all the sports. Hey, we do have to tell you that Dan was the big winner. He's picking up. He has scored a pair of general admission weekend passes to take in the Extreme Cup Dirt Track Racing Series at Rad Torque Raceway. It's coming up the 31st of July and the 1st of August. He's going to have a lot of fun. Dan recognized the fact that the movie that Paul Newman was in about race car driving was called Winning. It's a good movie.
7: You
6: really
7: know
6: enjoyed it.
7: I haven't seen that one. Yeah, I need to check one. That one out because I'm a Paul Newman fan as well.
6: Oh, so. He's just done so much great work. So anyway, congratulations. Great to have you on board, Dan. You're going to have a good time out there. Hey, I've got to thank everybody at the team here today. It's been a blast. Jeff, we've got to thank Morgan in the newsroom, and also Max doing a great job, and our producer, Chris. Get ready. I'm coming back next. We're going to be joining the 9 a.m. free-for-all with Sarah Crosby right here on 880 CHED.
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8: This is Global News. It's 9 o'clock. I'm Morgan Smith. Right now in Edmonton, yellow air quality warning from wildfire smoke still in effect. It's improved to a 6 or moderate risk this hour. 18 right now in Edmonton, headed to potentially stormy high of 29. 29 mostly sunny tomorrow. Edmonton's been pounded with rain of late, which EPCOR says has not allowed our stormwater systems to catch up. The utility says the soil is saturated, which means it cannot absorb any more water, so those heavy downpours are overwhelming the pipes. EPCOR's Craig Bonneville says the city infrastructure needs a break.
9: Really, the only thing that will help us out here is the weather to take a little bit of turn and hopefully give us an opportunity to get our system back to operating, not under these kind of more emergency scenarios.
8: Edmonton Mayor Andrew Knack says the city has already invested $1.6 billion back in 2019 to improve the stormwater system. He says in hindsight, though, it's clear that that change came too late. More must be done. More news in a moment, but first checking at 880 CHED, Time Saver Traffic. Here's Shane Blakely.
10: Well, Morgan, the morning drive is winding down nicely, but we do have some delays over on 109th Street in the downtown core. As motors make their way south from 99th Avenue down to the high-level bridge, it's down to one lane. This is all due to the west access to the high-level bridge being shut down. 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With 880 CHED Time Saver Traffic, I'm Shane Blakely.
8: Well, like every rain cloud, there is a silver lining to Alberta's wet weather. Alberta Wildfire says it's greatly reduced the number of blazes during the 2026 wildfire season. As Global's Bella Finn reports, Alberta has just a small fraction of the over 900 wildfires that are burning across our country right now.
11: On Tuesday, there were 13 active wildfires in the province, with 12 under control, meaning Alberta wildfire crews have time to put out flames elsewhere. Around 95 wildfire fighters and some aircraft are in Ontario, while others are in Northwest Territories and Quebec. The recent wash of rain has kept some of the flames at bay, but it hasn't stopped poor air quality from wafting across parts of the province. On Tuesday, Fort Chipewyan and Grand Prairie were at the top of the scale for poor air quality. Most areas in Alberta are forecasted to return to low risk by Wednesday night, but officials warn that wildfire season is still far from over. Bella Finn, Global News.
8: Well, with more and more AI data centers being proposed for Alberta, Rocky View County, north of Calgary, has introduced a temporary moratorium on data center development. As Global's Eric Bay reports, this is a new poll shows most people are concerned about their potential impacts.
12: New polling from Leger shows nearly half of Canadians would support an AI data center in their own province. But when it comes to potential electricity costs and environmental impacts, the polling shows about 4 in 5 Canadians are worried.
13: On the data centers themselves, people are still trying to understand them better, what it all means. But where they're certainly very firm on is they don't want to pay more for their electricity.
12: Technology and Innovation Minister Nate Glubish says the concerns are based on how other jurisdictions manage the projects. In a statement, he says the province is focused on keeping utilities affordable while maintaining robust environmental protections and is now ready to build responsibly. Eric Bay, Global News.
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8: 880 CHED weather, yellow air quality warning due to wildfire smoke still in effect. Air quality at a 6 or moderate risk. Risk of late day thundershowers with a high of 29 this afternoon. Risk of thunderstorm again tonight with a low of 17. Then foggy to start tomorrow. Mostly sunny by the afternoon with a high of 29. Right now in Edmonton, it is 18 degrees. I'm Morgan Smith. 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
1: Good morning, everybody. It's Bryn Griffiths in Edmonton, Sarah Crosby in Calgary. Sarah, how you doing today?
2: Yep, still Wednesday, still trekking and trucking along.
1: Beautiful. Well, you're stuck with us for the next hour, and we hope you join our journey. We've had a lot of fun over. Hey, you know what? So Stacey's back next week. I got to say right now before I forget, and I know I'm with you for a couple more shows, this has been a lot of fun for me. I've really enjoyed being province-wide all through Alberta. And also, it's always great to get the opinions of people in different regions because everybody sees different stories a little bit different with a little different spin on it. So it's been a lot of fun for me.
2: It's like going out for dinner with a new friend and you think, huh, fresh stories. I haven't actually heard this one before. Go on, do tell, because you think, if I hear that story about that guy's boat again, I'm going to fall off my chair.
1: If you hung around long enough with me, you'd hear the same stories over and over again. So I'm told at home, but nonetheless,
2: but they're fresh to someone.
1: Well, that's great. Lots of things going on. I got to tell you about something that popped up on our show this morning, and that is the topic. And it's a weird topic. It's the same stories over and over again. So I'm told at home, but nonetheless,
2: but they're fresh to someone.
1: Well, that's great. Lots of things going on. I got to tell you about something that popped up on our show this morning, and that is the topic. And it's

0: years. Mm-hmm. And some people have restless leg syndrome.
1: Syndrome.
0: And so I'm one of those guys on a barbecue spit. I spin constantly. And the other thing that's a huge factor for me and my better half is at night, she is like an oven. She's like a furnace. She is hot. And I'm completely the opposite. I'm like a freezer. I'm absolutely chilled to the bone. Because I don't have a lot of fat on me, right? Because of everything.
1: Oh, there's a brag. I don't have a lot of fat on me.
0: I can say this. I don't like keep going down this road, but I lost 110 pounds through my battle with cancer, stomach cancer. So I'm now like, I was, I think, about 263 pounds.
1: Really?
0: I'm now at a very comfortable 170 pounds, and I'm never going to put on much more weight than that. But one of the negatives is that I'm always cold. Like, for the most part, my hands are too cold for Lori. If I, you know, touch her on the neck, it's like, oh, my God, you're cold. So anyway, that has caused a situation for us when we are sleeping in the same bed. I have a comforter that is one that will keep me warm, and she's got a comforter, you know, kind of a twin comforter that will allow her to be comfortably cooler. But some people need that separate bedroom. But it's the whole thing over it. We were talking with a Dr. Neil Stanley today, for example. He's in the UK. He specializes in this particular thing. And one of the things that he was talking about was the fact that, you know what? There's people are embarrassed to say they sleep in other rooms. They just don't want to go there. They think that there's kind of some kind of it's a taboo for a lot of people. It really kind of bothers them. And he was addressing that on our show today. I think it's a great conversation piece because I think we all kind of go through this. And the numbers are quite high as well. Whether or not you're sleeping in the same bed or sleeping in even the same room, it's something that people just don't want to talk about. And it's, to me, I think you got to get it out there. Can I ask you, Sarah? I know this is a very personal situation. You and your better half, it's not a problem.
1: No, I am the better half. You can just call him my husband.
0: Okay. All right, there. See, this is what we're learning about each other over the weeks. Okay, so is it a problem for you too, or is there no issue at all? Because there's 20% are saying they do this.
1: I think it's very Hollywood, and it's so romantic to think we all get married and then we all have these passionate, beautiful nighttime activities, and you go to bed together and you cuddle and you curl up with one another, and then you wake up looking like heaven. I wake up, I have short hair. Let me tell you this. For okay. Any person with short hair, you wake up looking like an electrocuted skunk. There is no beauty in this when I wake up. So it is very just get it done and sleep. We have a small house, two bedrooms. We have one. My son has one. We sleep together in our bed, but I don't sleep well. I am the lightest sleeper. Like a bird could burp outside my window and I wake up. I think it's the mom in me. I just sleep very lightly. I'm worried someone's going to come into our house. My husband, you could run over him with your truck and he would sleep through it.
0: Yeah.
1: So I think that's a little bit of the magic, is that he can sleep through anything. Me getting up at 2:45 in the morning, I don't sleep well, and somehow we share the same bed. It's a queen bed, and it works somehow.
0: Well, it's a taboo topic for a lot of people. They don't like to talk about the bedroom, that kind of thing. But, for example, for the longest time, I would talk in my sleep.
1: Mm.
0: And that stopped the moment I got into radio, and I realized, why am I talking in my sleep? I'm not getting paid for this.
1: Yes.
0: So clearly, when I got into radio, I stopped that, but I was a big-time snorer because I was clearly overweight at the time. Now it's just there's other issues. But for a lot of people, as Dr. Stanley was talking about, just he was conversing about the fact that some people just don't want to go there.
2: I've been talking about this. I'm probably the world's leading advocate of separate sleeping, and I've been talking about it since about 2005 when I did one of the first studies on couple sleep. But it is a bit of a taboo. People who are middle-aged, late middle-aged, are perhaps willing to admit to it because, you know, life's become a bit comfortable. But certainly younger people, there is a fear that it's going to be interpreted as though there is something wrong with the relationship, because people seem to believe that you sleeping together is something that is, you know, shows the strength of the relationship. But nothing could be further from the truth. Humans are the only

0: Many animals actually sleep together for intimacy. Other animals may sleep together for warmth or for protection, but we do it for intimacy. And it's really quite unnatural to do so from an evolutionary point of view. And, you know, most couples, you know, if their partner is disturbing them, will wake up wanting to smother them with the pillow. And that cannot be considered to be a romantic idea, whereas surely it's better to go down the across the landing, get a good night's sleep, and then in the morning shuffle back across the landing and have cuddles just because it's a nice thing to do.
1: Do you believe that? He's been studying now for, what, I think it was 2 decades on sleep and patterns. And, you know, I know some people say, well, if you're sleeping in separate bedrooms, how can, you know. You know where I'm going with that.
2: No, I don't. What do you mean?
1: Okay, am I going to have to use the word? You can drop by for a visitation, right? So, but some people just don't like talking about what happens in the bedroom. I'm also another believer. I don't like having a TV. Do you have a TV in your bedroom?
2: Nope.
1: See, to me, it's a special room. And TV is a distraction for me. I just think that it's bad. It's the same thing with having, okay, let me reach over and get my phone here. I try not to scroll or read in the bedroom either because I think it's a distraction. I've got certain things I want to focus on. I don't know how far I want to go with this today. But, you know, nonetheless, I do believe in this. For example, doing the morning show, right now I'm in what we call the sick room, or the if you're sick or you're not sleeping well, you automatically, the snoring room, you go to that room because I don't want to wake up my better half at 3 a.m. when I get up. Right.
2: Mm-hmm.
1: So I just think that we got to think a little bit more about our partners and their sleeping habits and whether or not we can make it easier on each other, because I still have plenty of time to talk to Lori later in the day. We have some great discussions, though, before sleep. So, like I said, a lot of people don't like to talk about the bedroom.
2: Years ago, I was in this building on a different morning show back when we had Q107 Calgary. It was a rock station. And so I was getting up at 3:15 in the morning.
1: Yeah.
2: And for a ding-dong period, and this was my husband's idea, because anyone who works shift work overnight, you know, you can become very despondent very quickly when you're getting up at stupid times of the morning or not sleeping when everyone else sleeps. So my husband came up with this idea that he would get up with me at 3 o'clock in the morning and we would sync our lives and sync our schedules. And I'm trying to work and shower and shove peanut butter toast down my mouth. And he's up with me at 3 o'clock in the morning saying, do you know what you want to get for groceries? What are your thoughts on dinner tomorrow night?
1: No, we should fix.
2: And that lasted about 3 or 4 days. And I said, Rob, I love you. Get away from me. This is not the way people were meant to interact. I will sleep beside you. I will wake you up at 3 a.m. when I get up. We are not syncing our lives this way.
1: People could text us if you want to go there, if you want to talk about it today, whether or not you do sleep in separate bedrooms. Got a lot of text messages for us, as we talked about this much earlier on our show up here in Edmonton. A lot of people say, you know what? I've been together with my husband for like 30, 40 years, and we've been doing this now for 20. And we sleep great. Our relationship is great. It's no big deal. I don't know why people are so scared to talk about it. That's
2: because
1: kind of a summary.
2: In movies, you wake up and you're all glistening and happy and loving. And you're like, oh, let's start our day.
1: I know. I could glisten a lot less, quite frankly. And maybe I'll have to kind of mop down a little bit here. But let's take a break. We'll come back with more. Looking forward to hearing from you on this topic. And we've got others we're going to be touching on throughout the morning as well. So it's Sarah Crosby at QR in Calgary, and I'm Bryn Griffiths at 880CHED in Edmonton.
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1: Hey, Alberta. Bryn in Edmonton, Sarah in Calgary. I'm getting all sorts of texts on this story we've been talking about. Separate bedrooms. Let me just throw this one at you here. Separate beds are great. My husband moved out of our bedroom when we thought that I had COVID. By the way, I didn't have it. Just poisoned myself with dog flea spray. Go easy on that, will you? This is from Jane, by the way.
2: Jane, be easy with the spritzer.
1: calm down there, will you, Jane? She says, after we both agreed that we both slept so much better in separate rooms, too hot, too cold, different schedules, that kind of thing, we kept the arrangement, and we've never gotten along better. And you still have to make some time and make an effort for a date night, but that's, she did that in quotes, date night. Anyway,
2: why,
1: she said,
2: Jane?
1: It was worth
2: why?
1: It.
2: Why the quotes?
1: She doesn't want to quite say what, I'm guessing it's date night in the bedroom.
2: Oh, thank you for spelling
1: that's
2: it out that, for me.
1: Why
2: the,
1: come
2: the
1: on.
2: S-E-X-Y time. The S-E-X-Y time
1: I'm
2: for the little
1: to dance
2: ears.
1: Around it here.
2: For so. The little ears.
1: Yeah, exactly. It works well for us at times, and I don't think there's anything wrong with it. But for some people, they think that if you're sleeping apart, and not just apart in the actual bed, but in separate bedrooms, that there's something wrong. And I don't think there's anything wrong with that.
2: Can I also turn this into a food conversation for just one moment?
1: Sure.
2: Because you were saying you and your significant other, one is hot, one is cold.
1: Yes.
2: And that's the conversation on our text line. People are like, no husband and wife, or wife and husband, or wife and wife, whatever your arrangement is. No one can balance out the temperatures. Who's with me on this? Go back into the brains.
1: Okay.
2: Back in the 80s, I'm going to say mid-80s, late 80s, do you remember that thing called the McDLT?
1: Yes.
2: McDonald's created it, and it was hot on one side. They're like the bun and the patty on one side. And then on the other side is the cool stuff. It's the other bun and the cheese and the lettuce and the tomato. And the whole marketing was keep the hot hot, keep the cold cold. And when you're ready to smash it together, the warmth of the burger and the cool of the crisp lettuce will congeal perfectly in your mouth. Then I think they had to get rid of it because the packaging was too expensive. But for a while, McDonald's essentially was doing sleep divorce with their hamburgers.
1: I see where you're going with this, but man, you were very visual in the explanation of that. But, like I said, it took a trip to Europe for us to figure it out because we had a queen size bed, which is two comforters. And we thought, well, that's kind of weird. But we managed, and then we realized, you know what? We should try this at home because this is working great for us, right? So, like I said, I was looking at some stats before we had Dr. Neil Stanley on earlier today, and I was shocked by some of the numbers. And it said that like 20% of the people out there do this on a regular basis. And a lot of people, they think that number's higher than that because a lot of people don't want to even talk about it, right? They don't want to talk about the Smash Burger or whatever, the McDonald's burger. But
2: the McDLT.
1: Thank you. Thank you. See, I wasn't... did you like that, by the way? It was a good burger for you?
2: Mm-hmm.
1: Okay,
2: mm-hmm.
1: Got it. That's why you're remembering it after such a long time. But I'm just fascinated by some of the responses we're getting. Some of the other ones here. This one is from Craig in Drayton Valley. Me and my wife, we sleep in separate beds. She is premenopausal, and every night she sweats buckets and buckets. And it's just nasty to wake up to that at 3 in the morning. And so we're just sleeping in separate bedrooms, and it works. So there's another one.
2: Sharon messaged us. I don't know this song. I'm going to have to go deep. I'm going to go listen to it after Brent and I are done here. Sharon says, Cher has a song called We All Sleep Alone. So if Cher can sing about it, then you can do it. Here's the other thing, though, the extension of this conversation. I'm going to change their names because I don't have permission to tell the story. So I'm going to call them, Julian Jameson. Julian Jameson, friends of mine, not only do they sleep alone, and I know this because we used to work together, they also travel alone. So they're at a point in their marriage where he likes to go to places like Cuba, sit on the beach, pound the beers, have some cigars, and chill. She likes to go on places in Europe where they can walk and tour and read and learn. So not only do they sleep alone, they travel and vacation alone. Still married.
1: Yeah.
2: Still do things together, but their vacation time... totally separate.
1: That is a great topic because let's say you have 4 weeks off, and I've done this before with my better half as well, and that is where if I've got 4 weeks off, she's got 4 weeks off, she might decide to go in the, when it was allowable, she would go to Phoenix and do some shopping, and I would stay home and do something a little different, and we'd always have our holiday time together, but we tried to make it so we had a week where maybe I went on a guy's sports trip,
2: mm-hmm.
1: and she would go and do some shopping somewhere. And I agree. I think it freshens a relationship. I don't think that it says there's a problem with that relationship. I think it says that you're very comfortable making sure that other person is having a good time in life too, right?
2: Sleep alone. Travel alone. There are other things that society says we shouldn't be doing, but if it works for you and it makes you happy, then you come back maybe tighter and better together.
1: I finally found the numbers here too. It's 20% of couples sleep separately, according to a survey that was done of American people, but I gotta think it's the same up here in Canada. But there are numerous stories about how sleeping apart are helping relationships, and I think that's good. I think that's great. I think it's fantastic.
2: For a while, my husband, who's a news guy, he's a former journalist. He was actually at one point the producer for the Daniel Smith show here in the building. People said, oh, your husband could come in our building, work at QR Calgary World Headquarters. He could work here again. I said, no, I don't want to work right next to the man who I have dinner with, who I'm married to, who I travel with. I don't want to work with my spouse. You need separation. This is my space. He can have his own space.
1: Jurgen just gave us a note here. I'm having to pre-read these before I read them. Call me smart on this one. Morning, guys. Wife and I have been together since the spring of 1994. We still snuggle up every night, just like we did at the very beginning. Can't sleep as well alone as all snuggled up. The morning fun is always fun as, it can be. But it is true that during that hot flash, we do have to take a complete break. That one from Jurgen.
2: Mm-hmm. It's sort of like when you go bowling as a kid and they have those bumpers so the ball can't go in the gutter. It's almost like you need a bumper in the bed so that if you try to roll into your other person and you're like, oh, too hot, too cold, the bowling bumper in the bed will keep you separated.
1: McDonald's bowling. Wow, you're going there today. I never looked at it quite like that.
2: I'm feeling the splits. I'm feeling the division.
1: All right. Okay. There you have it. We'll just threw that one out for fun because it was a good talk about for us. And hopefully it's a good talk about for you. Keep those text messages coming. More coming up after a news update. Sarah Crosby's at QR in Calgary. I'm at 888 Shed in Edmonton. And before, so what's coming up in the next half hour?
2: It's an ethical debate, and it is, should you chip and track your child, especially if they have autism?
1: We'll get to it when we come back. Right here on QR Calgary and 880 Chad.
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14: This is Global News. It's 9:30. Good morning. I'm Morgan Smith. EPCOR says the soil completely saturated Edmonton's stormwater system is being overloaded by heavy rains, leading to flooding on roads and freeway underpasses. EPCOR says the only thing that will help the system recover is an extended dry period. The Northern Tornadoes Project says it's actually two tornadoes that badly damaged 92 hectares of Clearwater County back on Saturday. In all, 51 rural properties were hit by the pair of EF2 twisters, leaving eight homes unfit to live in. Well, there's one upside to Alberta's extreme rain, a lack of wildfires. All but one of our current 13 blazes is considered contained. Compare that to the 900 wildfires raging throughout the rest of Canada and the previous five-year Alberta wildfire average. And the province's wildland fire crews are grateful for the milder season. Rocky View County, just north of Calgary, has placed a temporary moratorium on new AI data centers. This is new Leger polling finds 4 in 5 Canadians are worried those developments will increase their household electricity bills and pollute the environment. But nearly half of respondents say they would support a data center in their provinces. 880 Ched News, time is 9:31.
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14: 880 Jed, weather, yellow air quality warning due to wildfire smoke still in effect with air quality at a 6 or moderate risk this hour. Late day thundershowers and a high of 29 this afternoon. Risk of thunderstorm tonight with a low of 17. Then mostly sunny and 29 tomorrow. It's 20 in Edmonton. I'm Morgan Smith. 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
15: 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It's the 9 a.m. free-for-all on QR Calgary and 880 Chad.

0: 9:32 Wednesday morning. Welcome to the 9 a.m. free-for-all. It's a little of this and a little of that. And by that, I mean, I'm Sarah Crosby, QR Calgary, joined by Bryn Griffiths, 880 Ched, who's filling in for Stacey Brotzel. Whenever one of us disappears in the summer, you get a little like, where are they? Where'd they go? What's happening?
1: Yeah.
0: Vacation, holidays, summer, taking a little break from the chit-chatting.
1: Exactly. And of course, I can be tracked at all times because I'm on my phone.
0: Yes.
1: If somebody needed to find me, they could find me because I've always got my phone with me. People always worry about being tracked. I think we're always being tracked. If you've got a phone, you're being tracked, right? If you use your credit card someplace in Europe, they know where you are. People always know where you are by something you do. I always, when people say they worry about tracking, I say, well, you're always being watched in some respects. If you go to London, England, it's a city with the most closed circuit TV cameras ever. You take a look. Once you see them, you're shocked by how much you're being tracked when you walk around London. It's an amazing world we live in, man. Crazy.
0: And there are a ton of TV shows, too, British TV cop shows, about the tracking, the surveillance, hacking into the surveillance, changing the tapes, because they are in a completely different watched world than we are. This was a big conversation on our show today, because at 9:33 Wednesday morning, we are still looking for 11-year-old Parker. So this is the situation, especially maybe you were in Europe. Maybe you just came back from camping. You're just starting to get plugged back into the world. Thursday at 11:52, that's the last sighting anyone has had of a little guy in our city named Parker. He is 11 years old, 4'11", 90 pounds, last seen wearing gray shorts, black noise-canceling headphones. And the headphones are important because Parker is neurodivergent. He is on the autism spectrum disorder, and he is nonverbal. So it has been a different search and a different hunt for him, trying to figure out where this little guy is. One of the things you may have heard is Calgary police are playing Disney music because he loved Disney music, trying to pull him out of wherever he may be. Still asking for you to search everywhere. And I keep saying this, but we have new people today saying, I just got back. I don't know what's happening. Sheds, playhouses, boats, cars, RVs, places you might have some stuff piled up behind your home in an alleyway. And he also loved going into spots and then locking doors behind him. So Calgary police are on this, but the question of the show has been, what else, what else, what else? What else could we do? What else could have been done? And my brain started to think this a few days ago, and you were right along for the ride. You thought exactly the same thing, which is, if you have a child who is neurodivergent, that means they're not quote-unquote neurotypical, should you be chipping them in their clothes, in their shoes, putting a tracker, a GPS on that child so that if they wander away, if they go off the path, you will be able to track them? Should we be tracking children with autism, or, if you want to have a different angle on it, older adults with dementia?
1: My immediate reaction is yes. I think we should be tracking. This is a particular case. Should we be tracking children in general? If you're a parent and you want to know, and they're of a certain age where you might be a little concerned, I don't see that being a problem. But, you know, my boys are old, so I don't have to worry about that. But my initial thought is yes. What's wrong with that? That way you can sleep at night.
0: It takes away some of their autonomy. There's also, you know, we survived. We didn't have trackers. We didn't have cell phones. And through talking to strangers, using a pay phone, taking a bus, you and I got home. We found our way back without our parents, our relatives, our significant others knowing where we were every second of every day.
1: But do you think, I believe it, the times are completely different. When I think about what I did as a kid, there's some river valley, there's some offshoots of the Saskatchewan River Valley here that I would cycle through as a kid. I would never let a child go through there right now. I just wouldn't. I'd be too scared. I just think times have changed so dramatically that I'd want to know exactly how much. My mom would just say, all right, go have fun, and would push me out the door with my buddies. And we would ride around on our 3-speed bikes, and we'd go all over the place. And I just don't see anybody doing that now. I just think that everybody's too scared.
0: So many texts on our show said, yes, track the kids with autism. Get it done. Here's the perspective, though, I think we need to listen to.
1: Okay.
0: Arwin Keynes is a clinical director, occupational therapist with the Calgary-based Society for Autism Support and Services. Here's what Arwin says about tracking children with autism.
2: I think one of the things that we need to think about is almost removing the autism from it. It really comes down to it's a parent or legal guardian decision of any child. So if it's something that, you know, it's parent choice, like we do have that technology already, so mm-hmm. like wearable devices or AirTags, and many parents do choose with their children, whether they're neurodivergent or not, to have the Track My Phone app on or throw an AirTag into someone's shoes. And so this is already happening, and I don't know that it does any service to the disability movement as a whole to say, if you have autism or if you have a certain level of support needs, that it should be in place.
0: So Arwin is saying, take the autism word out of this. This is yeah. about your child, your family's needs. It's not an autism discussion. It's a family discussion.
1: Got a text message said, times have not changed all that much since we were children and we were pushed out of the house to go wherever we wanted to go. 99% of any type of induction is usually done by a family member or taken away. You're no more likely to get kidnapped or attacked today than when we were kids. I could not disagree more. I don't trust the world out there. It was a far more innocent world when I was growing up than it is now. I think there's way more traps that you could easily fall into. So I don't agree with that particular.
0: But is that stats, Bryn Griffiths, or is that your gut? Because we all grew up watching too much Law and Order. And my husband, who is a former investigative crime reporter, if he was in this space with us, he could start rhyming off kidnapping and abduction and violent crime stats. So it's one thing feeling like we're unsafe and the white vans are out to get us. And it's another, how many children are actually going missing, abducted, kidnapped in the 70s versus the 80s versus the 90s, they're rare, which is why when Amber Alerts go off, you think, what is my phone doing?
1: Okay, so this is the thing, too, is that phones have really taken over, right, since they came on board. I laughed. I went to an Oilers playoff game in 2017, and I took my camera on my phone out and took a picture because the last time they were in the playoffs, which was about 10 or 11 years, there was no such thing as a camera on a phone. We've advanced technology that far that I think that are we overreacting to everything we see? Are we watching too much? Is there too much social media? Maybe it was a bad world when I was growing up. I never saw it because nobody had these devices. So I'm just wondering if we've become overly or hypersensitive to things that we see on our phone or our mobile device. And maybe I'm overreacting a little bit, but I don't think I am. I just thought that, as I said, the places I went, I would never let a kid go to now. I just wouldn't.
0: There are things, though, in families, and this is what I think is interesting. There's things in families do that have different needs, special needs, that from the outside we don't understand. So I asked Arwin Keynes from the Society for Autism Support and Services, are there things families do who have a child who's on the autism spectrum, who is neurodivergent? Are there things those families do to get a child from place A to place B that I would not understand? And she said, yes, there are things these families are doing that we have no idea they're already employing to get their children around safely.
2: One of the things that might be occurring more often in those kinds of families is really specific teaching around root finding, how we go from point A to B, point B. A lot of times those are not explicitly taught to children, whereas in these kinds of situations with families where there are those support needs, it is talking about you're going to walk three stop signs and then you're going to turn towards the red house. So it's really kind of specific training and teaching that might go into helping individuals find their way in the community more than just learning through experience.
0: So So there are already things families do who have a family member who is neurodivergent. There are already tactics and plans that are in place to get children like Parker to school, to their soccer practice, whatever it is that you and I might not know. So when we're saying, what else could they have done? What else should we be doing? There are many levels and layers here that we are just not folded into yet to understand this full story.
1: Another text message coming in. Maybe everybody should put a tracker on children, especially on children who have issues like this. This would be similar to using luggage trackers. I don't see anything wrong with it. Then the older adults with dementia could also have a tracker, perhaps. Maybe this isn't a bad thing.
0: An incredible story, because I read about this in the United States, and then we actually had a listener reach out and say, I already use this. There's a U.S. company called Angel Sense. And these are special trackers built to be discreet, and they are for children who have autism or older adults who have dementia, and they partner with an app. So you see where your person is. If they go off the route they're supposed to be on, you get an alert. If they do something out of the schedule, you get an alert. And one of our listeners said, I use Angel Sense. They said, my father is older, he has dementia, and we use this specific app, Angel Sense, to figure out where he is, because he still has independence, but we need to see where he is going. And this thing was developed because people were concerned about a family member with autism, trying to figure out if they were safe, if they could get to where they needed to be. So we're going to get Angel Sense on the show this week to talk about why the app was developed, how it's different than, say, tracking someone through a phone, and giving people options, because maybe you think this is insane, this is not okay, we shouldn't be tracking, this is an ethical question. There are boundaries with what freedom and control we should have over our children. But others of you might be saying, I'd love to know more about this. I have an older mom, or I have a child that's about to go to school in September, and this would give me some peace of mind.
1: I said an emphatic yes. What about you on tracking?
0: I don't track my son when he's out and about in the world here, but there have been times when he has been traveling for 13, 14, 15 hours through mountainous roads to Winnipeg for baseball tournaments.
1: Yeah.
0: And if we have agreed that when you get to a place where you have some service and you're going to text me, if there's no text, then we have checked in on his phone and said we haven't heard from him. Hours ago, we should have heard from him. We have definitely looked in on the phone. The problem with that, as many of you know, if you are traveling long distances through Banff and that area, Golden, you lose service. And if you try and track someone's phone, it shows they're in the middle of a park. They're not on the road anymore. They are in the wilderness, and that just creates more anxiety. So the tracking of the phone isn't actually always helpful.
1: Well, he's been in fields for an awful long time. I wonder what's going on there. Is it a car problem? And then your mind really starts to run crazy, right? So I totally get that.
0: We are talking about tracking children, because 11-year-old Parker, at 11:52 tomorrow morning, it will have been a full week since anyone has seen him or he was caught on video footage. And so the city of Calgary, specifically the neighborhoods around Thorncliffe, which is in the Nose Hill Park area, are still looking, with Calgary Police, RCMP, professional searchers and rescuers, and everyone being asked to take another look. And for those of you saying, but Sarah, I've looked 17 times, he's not there. One more look, two more looks, three more looks. High, low, anywhere a child might hide. Think of playing hide and go seek, and then thinking, if my 4-year-old was playing hide and go seek in this yard, in this front yard, in this side yard, where would they go? And then squat and look, because that's what we're still asking people to do.
1: Three text messages here in the last couple of seconds here about Alzheimer's, people with Alzheimer's. Maybe we could look at that as well, because sometimes they go missing, right?
0: Yes.
1: So, but you're right, ethics. I don't know. If I was one of the kids and my parent was having a problem with Alzheimer's, I think I would probably have an AirTag on mom and dad if I was in that situation.
0: My grandmother had Alzheimer's, and tricky lady, she broke out of her old age home,
1: yep.
0: Escaped, and was found by the greatest good human on the planet, because she was found by a truck driver who saw an older woman walking down the street in her pajamas and thought, that doesn't look right. See something, say something. Stopped, called the police, found out a little bit of information enough to track her to my parents. But it had it not been for the truck driver saying, that doesn't look okay, someone should check on that. You don't know. But this is the story of my grandmother and my family for sure.
1: This brings up a story with us. We lived by the zoo down in the River Valley, and we saw an older woman trying to get across the street. Looked a little confused. So, of course, I went out to see if I could help her across the street. Talked to her a little bit. She seemed a little scrambled. Wasn't completely all there. So I said, would you like to come in for a tea? And so she came, and we sat her down, and we said, so you're wandering around the neighborhood. Is everything okay? Yes. And she told her story, and then we quickly realized that she was missing from the seniors' home that was about 8 to 10 blocks away.
0: Mm.
1: So while we were serving her tea and cookies and just trying to make her feel relaxed, and obviously, as I said, she was very upset by trying to get across this busy road. I'm glad, yes, I went out and helped her out. But we were able to phone that seniors home, and we had gotten her name, and we gave name to the front desk, and they said, thank you, where are you? And we gave the address, and they came and picked her up. But that was purely because I was watching what was going on in the neighborhood, and I happened to see a situation like that. There's got to be other situations where it wasn't going to be a happiest ending as that one was.
0: Not for the stress it causes the family.
1: No.
0: But man, I hope I'm still with it enough to try and break free when I'm 98 and I don't like my comforter and the rice pudding and I think, what's on the other side of that wall? Do I still have it? 9:48, this is the 9 a.m. free-for-all. QR Calgary, 880 Ched. 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
13: If it's being talked about somewhere, it's being talked about here. 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

0: 9:53. Welcome to the 9 a.m. Free for All. I'm Sarah Crosby in Calgary. Bryn Griffiths in Edmonton, 880 Ched. Let's wrap the show up today with this thought, and you can muse it over while you're sweating buckets. Calgary, at least, is going to maybe be in a heat wave. That's 3 days of consecutive 30-degree-plus temperatures. And I don't know about you, but I feel like there's a little judgment when people have air conditioning, because people like to brag about sweating it out. Stacey Brotzel likes to say, I put my wet socks on, and the wet socks cool me down. I'm like, girl, get the air conditioning. So we had our mayor on today, Mayor Jeremy Farkas.
1: Yeah.
0: And I just wondered, does the mayor have air conditioning? Does the mayor like to stay cool?
2: We are about to hit an official heat wave, 3 days in the 30s for now until the weekend. Are you an air conditioning king? Because I call myself an air conditioning princess. I want the AC. I want the AC all the time. Are you an air conditioning man, or are you someone sleeping with ice packs under the armpits?
3: I love just getting out camping. I'd say that that's probably the best way, is like if you can actually
0: if you can
3: just get out of the house, period. You don't have to worry about ice packs or air conditioning, and you can just that would be my ideal. Yeah, just sleeping in a tent. Remember, I'm the guy who walked across North America over 172 days. That's my preference, is on a mountain somewhere with a cool breeze, and after a sweaty hike, you just jump in the mountain. Like,
0: okay, you are way more rugged, adventurous, a better human being than I am, because I get home, and I'm clicking that thing down. I'm putting it down to like 21 degrees, and my husband is putting it back up, saying that is too cold.
3: I never grew up with AC, though, so.
0: I know. It is
3: something. That's a luxury that I still don't even have today.
0: You don't have air conditioning.
3: No.
0: If you grow up with air conditioning, it becomes part of your DNA and you need it. And if you don't, you wear wet socks, you put ice packs under the armpits, or if you're Mayor Jeremy, you go outside and feel the breeze.
3: It would just be another dial that my grandpa would get mad at me for changing.
0: So our mayor, Mayor of Calgary, does not have air conditioning.
1: Well, that's okay. If he's happy with that, that's fine. And here in Edmonton, the next 4 days, 29, 31, 29, 26. I'm not apologizing for having air conditioning. In the winter, I want to be warm. I have a furnace. And in the summer, I want to be comfortable, especially when you do this shift and you want to nap a little in the afternoon. I want to be comfortable. And I have air conditioning for two reasons. One, to keep me cool. And two, when you get smoky summer days like this one, I can shut the windows, put the temperature to around 20. 21 is your number, right? Is that
0: your magic
1: number?
0: I like 21,
1: okay.
0: Yeah.
1: 22 works for me. But nonetheless, I want to be comfortable. I work really hard for my dough, and I'm not afraid to say that I have AC. I am not going the Stacey route with the wet socks. I can tell you that right now. So I make sure that we budget properly and look after ourselves. We're lucky enough to be in a financial situation where we can do that.
0: Mayor Farkas says, just go outside, be with the sunshine. You have a great day outside. Bryn Griffiths and I will do this all again tomorrow on the 9 a.m. Free for All.
1: See you later.
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13: This is Global News. It's 10 o'clock. I'm Morgan Smith. The wildfire smoke still has a yellow air quality warning in effect for Edmonton. Air quality at a 6 or moderate risk this hour. It's 20 degrees, headed to a high of 29 with a risk of thundershowers this afternoon. Mainly sunny and 29 again tomorrow. Edmonton has been pounded with rain of late, and which EPCOR says has just not allowed our storm sewage systems to catch up. The utility says the ground is oversaturated and the soil just isn't slowing water down like it used to, so it's overwhelming the pipes. EPCOR's Craig Bonneville says city infrastructure needs a break here.
14: Really the only thing that will help us out here is the weather to take a little bit of turn and hopefully give us an opportunity to get our system back to operating, not under these kind of more emergency scenarios.
13: Edmonton Mayor Andrew Knack says the city invested money back in 2019 into improving the stormwater system, but hindsight says it was too late and more will have to be done. Canadian Premier is kicking off their meeting in Prince Edward Island this morning with the goal of working together on domestic issues like health care and energy security. Several premiers say they remain united against a common adversary in the U.S. as day two of the Council of the Federation gets underway. Northwest Territories Premier R.J. Simpson was asked about the Trump administration looking into sanctioning Canadian officials because of wildfires burning across the country.
15: Sanction away. I'm not too concerned about being sanctioned by the Americans for wildfire smoke. There's a lot of wildfires in the United States right now. They're generating a lot of smoke as well.
13: Simpson added there's still a strong relationship between Canada and the U.S. when it comes to provinces, territories, and states, and between our two militaries. Of the more than 900 blazes burning across Canada, more than 200 are burning in the Northwest Territories. BC, meanwhile, is seeing more resources headed to help firefighters battle that complex of fires raging near Kimberley, with heat warnings expanding throughout the province. An incident commander for that fire says crews are expecting a significant weather day tomorrow, so they're looking to develop a large water delivery system using helicopters. New polling from Leger shows nearly half of Canadians would support an AI data center in their own province, but most people still have concerns. The poll comes as Alberta pushes to be what it calls a global leader in the field. Leger Executive Vice President Andrew Enns says when it comes to potential electricity costs and environmental impacts, polling shows 4 in 5 Canadians say they're worried.
16: On the data centers themselves, people are still trying to understand them better, what it all means. But where they're certainly very firm on is they don't want to pay more for their electricity.
13: To Technology and Innovation Minister Nate Glubish says the province is focused on keeping utilities affordable while maintaining robust environmental protections and is ready to build responsibly. North of Calgary, Rocky View County has instituted a temporary moratorium on data center development. And this won't quell public suspicions about artificial intelligence. ABC's Jim Ryan says the tech recently slipped its leash.
17: OpenAI says it's enhancing its internal security after one of its advanced artificial intelligence models escaped its testing environment, gained internet access, and then stole login credentials from a startup tech firm. In its own statement, OpenAI says it expects this kind of incident to become more commonplace.
13: It's the latest scandal for OpenAI, which is being sued by the government of BC for failing to disclose disturbing conversations its chatbot had with the Tumblr Ridge shooter. 880 Ched Sports. It's a travel day for the Edmonton Elks as they head to Regina to face the Rough Riders tomorrow night. You can hear the game live at 7 Thursday night on 880 Ched. The two teams are in a fight for first place. And Kevin Gausman hopes last night wasn't his final time pitching for the Toronto Blue Jays. He pitched less than four innings, allowing five runs in the 12-2 loss to Tampa Bay. Gausman's number will come up twice more in the Jays' rotation before Major League Baseball's trade deadline of August 3rd. 880 Ched News Time, 10:04.
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13: 880 Ched weather, yellow air quality warning due to wildfire smoke with our air quality at a 6 or moderate risk. Right now it's 20 degrees on our way to a high of 29 with a risk of late day thunder showers. I'm Morgan Smith. 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
18: Broadcasting from the BetMGM studio, this is Edmonton's home for news, smart conversations, and the stories that matter to Alberta. 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Guest host Courtney Theriault on 880 Chad, Edmonton's news, today's talk.
19: Happy hump day to you out there. We are officially more than a full month into the summer season, and what a roller coaster it's been. July 22nd, just on the other side of 10 o'clock, 10:05, according to the big digital mount on the wall here in my studio. It is Courtney Theriault subbing in once again for Shea Ganim, who is earning some much well-deserved R&R. He'll be back with you next week. Middle of next week is when he gets back, and we'll see how well rested he is. But in the interim, thank you for making us part of your morning. Hopefully you'll make us part of your afternoon as this little shindig we do runs from 10 till 1 o'clock. And we got lots coming up on the show today, and we'll get to that in a moment. But again, you know what? I want to just dive into a couple of PSAs here off the top, because I want to do my bit as a good citizen, do my due diligence. And of course, obviously, I would be remiss if I didn't reference the fact that, you know what, it is day 7 for Parker Wells and trying to track down the 11-year-old boy in the Calgary area. And they continue to do this. A lot of hours have been put into this. We're talking about 400 CPS officers, 100 trained volunteers. They figure about 5,500 total search hours, 7,000 kilometers have been searched on the ground, 300 tips from the public so far that officers have received, and they are continuing to assess that. Yesterday, 100 CPS officers, 100 trained volunteers. They figure about 5,500 total search hours, 7,000 kilometers have been searched on the ground, 300 tips from the public so far that officers have received, and they are continuing to assess that. Yesterday, putting out a map

0: Just not giving up. That's what Acting Staff Sergeant Scott Gooderson said. We're not giving up. This is every parent's worst nightmare. Our hearts remain with Parker's family as they continue to live through this incredibly difficult and heartbreaking time. And as I said, you take a look at that map. It's several kilometers worth of possible pathway that he took, that he likely took. So, again, take 60 seconds if you haven't done it yet. Take a look in your garage. Take a look in your shed. Take a look at any place on your property that could conceivably be a place where Parker might hide. Let's do what we can to bring him home. Also want to talk real quickly about the forecast. And as you know, again, as I said, it's been a roller coaster, to say the least. Some days it's felt like 40 days and 40 nights of flooding, the type of thing that even Noah would have gotten sick of. And you throw in those thunderstorms, you throw in a little bit of a hail storm, and it feels like it's been a lot, that we haven't had a real summer, a real stretch of just nice, sunny weather. Well, that is coming, whether you live in Calgary or Edmonton. Calgary's got a thunderstorm on the books tomorrow, but it's going to be 31 degrees here. It's going to be 29 degrees tomorrow and a bunch of 30s everywhere you look. And so with that in mind, do not leave your pets in a parked car. There's going to be a little bit of a presser here in Edmonton coming up later on, basically reminding folks that as we do head into these 30-degree type temperatures, even hotter once you factor in the humidity, that it doesn't take long for your car to turn into an oven. All right, here's the thing. We're talking about 30 degrees here in Calgary and Edmonton and large parts of Alberta. But even on a mild day, when it's 21 degrees, if you leave your car, your pet in the car for a half hour, you're running in, it's not that bad. It's 21 degrees. That's nothing. It's pleasant. Here's the thing. In 30 minutes, the inside of that car can go from 21 to 43 degrees. Okay? So do not bring your pets with you unless you're planning to have them come out with you into the store, into the park, wherever it might be, okay? And leaving your car running with air conditioning, that's not much better, all right? Okay, there you go. I've done my bit. I've done my piece. Want to see how you guys are doing out there, obviously, as I say. Going to have a lot of conversations coming up here. 780-451-8800. 403-974-8255 is where you can get in on the mix. By the way, Sarah, producer Sarah, is floating out and about today because we've got my buddy Derek from the Courtney Theriault Show. He helps produce our little endeavor in the afternoon, and we've got you behind the buttons today. How it's you doing, fun, buddy? I haven't seen you in a week.
1: I know. I miss you. I'm doing well.
0: I miss me too. I'm kidding. I miss you as well. Thanks, well, glad to have you on this. And I'm definitely going to lean on you today for some of the conversations we're having. So be prepared. I'm going to pick your brain.
1: So ready.
0: All right. One of the things I want to talk about today, and this was something that it was announced about a week ago or whatever, but it's interesting to me because I wanted to do a little bit more of a deep dive in this, which is Germany has decided that they are going to ban sick days without a doctor's note. And it's not uncommon globally. There are definitely, European countries, Poland and Hungary, for example, you have to have a sick note if you want to take a day off. Brazil, also another big country that requires them. And so I'm wondering about your thoughts on this. Do you think that an employer should have the right to ask for a sick note if you miss a day or two or three, whatever the threshold might be, whatever you think it should be? And I'd love to hear from you because I know that this was a conversation that we had when we were at the height of that thing that happened in 2020 that I'm now just referring to as Voldemort, right? I'm not going to call it what it was. There were a lot of questions about doctor's notes at that point because, people were saying, well, we're just going to use this as an excuse not to come into work at a time when most people actually technically weren't going into work. But coming out of that, as we returned to office, there was a lot of suspicion cast upon certain employees. And so I'm wondering, right? And here's the thing. As I take a look at some of the numbers globally, I don't think, generally speaking, Canadians are pretty good. We don't abuse our sick days. Depending on where you live in the country, typically it's about 10 to 12 days of the year that if you're a full-time worker, you're going to get these sick days. That's how many you get. And

0: on average, Canadians take about 12 and a half sick days a year. That puts us a little bit towards the top, but still kind of in the middle in terms of sick days globally. By comparison, Malta. Do you know where Malta is on a map, Derek?
1: I have no idea. Okay. It sounds far away.
0: For what it's worth, I'm not going to pretend I do.
1: Okay, good.
0: Yeah. But Malta averages 1.8 sick days a year. They are a hardy, resilient people. I just assume they don't have winter there. They're not locked indoors 12 months, I guess in Alberta, like 7 months out of the year. That's why they don't take as many sick days. Here's the argument with Germany. They're saying that, you know what, we need to do this because productivity is suffering, right? And how you go about defining productivity, it's not necessarily as straightforward as it sounds. But basically, in this case, they're saying, you know what, when people are working from home, you know, we're worried that they're not giving us 110%. Okay. And they're saying, you know, we need you to prove this to make sure that our economy keeps rolling. And it's interesting, right? Because you hear from the doctors on this and they say, no, this is a waste of your time. It's a waste of our time because, you know, think about this. Our Canadian doctors, on average, the whole process for them to be able to have a sit down session with someone who's sick, walk through the symptoms and then write the note. That's about a 10-minute process, apparently, according to Canadian doctors. And on average, I think I was reading somewhere in the neighborhood of 130 sick note requests per year is what doctors get. So at a time when we're already dealing with a family doctor crunch, we're putting, 1,300 minutes a year? It's 21, 22 hours a year. I mean, it doesn't sound like a lot in the grand scheme of things. But when you call your family doctor on a Monday, and they say, yeah, absolutely, we've got an appointment for you next Monday, right? Suddenly this extra little bit of time kind of, you know, really adds to the issues we're having. And then here's the other thing, too. Do you, if you're going to the doctor's office to get treated for a broken bone, tennis elbow, whatever it might be, do you want someone in the office, that doctor's office, coughing their lungs out to get a doctor's note, right? Here's the thing. If you've got a cold, you should be in bed resting. You should not be going on a treasure hunt for a doctor's note. You know? I mean, it's just me. And here's the thing. I know this because I've talked to doctors about this. If you're a patient and you're required to get a sick note and you go into a doctor's office, the doctors I've talked to have been like, yeah, you know what? You probably only need 2 days off, but because I'm pissed off at your boss for asking for this, I'm going to give you a week off. Right? So you're almost reducing the productivity by asking for a sick note. apparently, people are really interested in this one right here. And you know what? I'll get to some of the texts. I want to get to a call or two here as we get rolling here on this Wednesday edition of the show. Barry was real quick to dial up as soon as... I don't even think I got to finish the word doctor's note. I think I got to say doctor's... And then Barry was calling us up. How you doing this morning, Barry?
2: Hey, I'm doing really good. And yourself?
0: It's good. I don't need a doctor's note. I'm feeling healthy, so I got that going for me.
2: Are you sure? You know, I don't know. I mean, maybe you need to take a month off of pay. I don't know. I think it gets to, first of all, the only reason employers ever want a doctor's note, so that's for the people that absolutely abuse the system. Yep. And I think employers just need help to identify those people. No one needs to waste a doctor's time. Some doctors even charge people for doctor's notes and stuff like that because it's really an administrative waste of their time. And you're absolutely right. If you got the sniffles, if you're cold, if you're a good employee, just take the time. Most employers will understand. But to burden the healthcare system and doctors with a trivial thing like I stubbed my toe and I can't come in, or what's more frequent is people take sick days because their kids are sick. And that's just the bloody reality. So anyway, we just need to be a little bit more compassionate and not get silly about this, Shay. That's just ridiculous.
0: Yeah, no, preach, Barry. I hear you on that. And to your point, I was looking this up, right? Because technically doctor's notes are not considered an insured administrative service. And so, you know, you might be able to luck out with your family doctor if you can get an appointment with them or her. And they might give you a discount. They might give it to you for free. But if you get a walk-in clinic, doctor's note could cost you $100.
2: Yeah. So what are you doing? You're punishing a person for your own request. You know, employer, if you want it, then you pay for it.
0: Yeah, exactly. I agree with you. I think that there are certainly times and place where you should require perhaps a serial sick person to get a doctor's note. But on the up, you know, what Germany is doing, making it universal that everyone needs a sick note. I think that that is going to have some seriously unintended consequences for the German workforce. So, Barry, appreciate that, my friend, and hope you stay healthy this summer.
2: Well, you as well. You know, as long as the mosquitoes stay away from me and I don't drown from the rain, I'm good.
0: Oh, my goodness. Could you imagine? We don't need West Nile virus. Come on, boys. Give us a break. Thanks for that, Barry.
2: Take care.
0: I think we'll check in with Gord. Gord, you've been hanging out wanting for a little bit of a chat on this doctor's note conversation. How you doing, by the way?
3: I'm doing good.
0: Good. What's percolating in your mind this morning?
3: Yeah, the last caller kind of touched on a few things. For myself, for example, I got a daughter who's under 18. She works casual at a facility here, and like maybe one or two shifts a day, a week, 3 or 4 hours, because she's under eight. Like she's under 18, and she called in sick, and they wanted a doctor's note. So I thought that was strange. I called the manager of the store, and I said, you know what, it's my daughter, I don't like the, you know, between employee and employer. That's, but I said to her, to the boss, I said, listen, she only works a week or 3 or 4 hours a week, and for her to get a doctor's note, you're asking her to go, who, like you touched on, she's sick, to go out, and you want me to phone a doctor who usually has a 1 week waiting period to actually see your family doctor, or you can go into a clinic and wait there 3 hours or 4 hours before they see you, and they spend $50 to $100 on a doctor. So I said, that's not happening. Yeah. I said, you know, it's not going to happen. And she realized that. She says, yeah, no, she has a good work record, and that's fine. But I said, even if it was, you know, that's kind of ridiculous to ask for somebody who's working 3 or 4 hours a week, and it's going to cost her more for a doctor's note than she's getting paid.
0: Well, especially you know, because if she's only working 3 to 4 hours a week, she's not trying to not work those. She needs those hours. Those are the hours that she wants to work. And, you know, it frustrates me, I think, because, you know, certainly, I understand that there are instances where folks are going to, you know, maximize this, make the most out of their sick days, and try and maybe abuse the system a little bit. But, yeah, for the most part, I think we're all doing this on the up and up. We all get sick. Canada, I mean, for goodness sake, we're a cold weather country. You know, we have winter 7 months out of the year, so maybe we're going to be dealing with an elevated risk. But yeah, it's just it really impacts, I think, the trust, right, that exists between an employer and employee.
3: Yeah, and I think the ones who abuse it the most, honestly, and they're not going to like me for saying this, are government employees who are guaranteed to have 10, 15 days off, 6 days a year, and they take advantage of it. Like, I'm pretty sure of that.
0: No.
3: And where I work, you know, if you take more than a week off for sick, then you have to have a doctor's note. But anything less than that, you don't. And
0: that's a totally fine threshold by me.
3: Yeah. And they said at first they wanted to, and I said, okay, because I'm a shop steward, and I said, so you want us to come to work? What you're doing is forcing us to come to work sick. And if you want, I'll have the guys and the girls puke in front of your office. On the floor, if you want to make sure, you know, that they're sick.
0: Yeah, and that's
3: the
0: thing.
3: So they backed off.
0: Yeah, you know? No one wants you to come in. Like, here's the thing. Your employer might be trying to do this as like a show of force to show, hey, I'm the boss around here. Well, guess what, boss? You're going to be floating around my germs that you think require a doctor's note, and then you're going to be the one who has to go get a doctor's note. I'm going to require you as an employee to go get a doctor's note to basically, you know, deal with your own medicine.
3: Exactly. So you got one person off without a sick note, or he can come in sick and you can have eight people off.
0: Yeah. Well, Gord,
3: brought in the sickness.
0: Hey, Gord, I got to say, good for you standing up for your daughter and making sure that that nonsense was nipped in the bud. Appreciate you giving us a shout today.
3: Thank you.
0: All right. Yeah, you guys really biting down on this conversation, and want to try and squeeze in some more. We got lots coming up here. We're going to have other conversations too, believe it or not. We got our political panel. Here's the thing. I do a political panel on the Courtney Theriault Show. We call it the spiciest political panel on radio. We got a former Alberta minister, Mark Norris. We got former Liberal candidate, Sabrina Grover, former chief of staff at the NDP, Brad LaFortune. And those guys, they just go off, right? I mean, I'm surprised the CRTC hasn't fined us. But we're going to pull up Shea Ganim's political panel today in Capital Conversations. That's coming up in a few minutes, just on the other side of 10:30. We're going to talk about grocery inflation. What specifically is costing us the most at the grocery store right now? What are the influences globally that are driving certain foods up? We're going to get into that conversation. We're going to find out, hey, does TV actually change the chemistry of your brain? There's a very interesting new study that's come out that takes a closer look at that. We're also going to talk about the state of child care and if we have enough of it in this country. And when we're a little bit later on, we will talk about the Pathways Project. Lots of questions, I think, still outstanding on that. A lot of vague language on the MOU that has been struck by the federal government, the provincial government, and the newly minted Pathways Alliance, or at least the new name anyway. So those are the conversations we're going to have. Please, by all means, get a hold of us on the text line, on the phone line, 780-451-8800, 403-974-8255. I am Courtney Theriault, but if you want to call me Shea, you can. Subbing in for Shea Ganim here on this Wednesday morning.
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0: Don't have a lot of time here, but I did touch a nerve, I think, with this conversation around doctor's notes. And by the way, if I touched a nerve and it becomes inflamed, don't go get a doctor's note. You don't need that, as far as I'm concerned. A couple of quick texts here. Absolutely, they should be allowed for doctor's notes. Every place of business has the chronic offenders. When COVID happened, you could predict who was going to take advantage of the isolation period, etc. So just one of the thoughts that we have there, and we're going to see if we can squeeze in a few more of these. Coming up here in a few minutes, as we keep on rolling on this Wednesday edition of the Shea Ganem Show, Courtney Theriau subbing in for Mr. Ganem, and we got our political conversation coming up just on the other side of 10:30.
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20: This is Global News. It's 10:30. Good morning. I'm Morgan Smith. The Canadian Underground Infrastructure Innovation Centre is calling for better maintenance of Edmonton's stormwater system, saying pipes from the 60s and 70s just can't handle the heavier 2026 downpours caused by climate change. EPCOR admits our system is getting overwhelmed because the saturated soil just can't absorb any more water after weeks of rain. The mayor says while a $1.6 billion upgrade to the system is underway, more flood mitigation may be necessary. President Donald Trump targeting generic drug imports to the U.S. in his latest social media post. He writes that as of August 1st, 2028, generic drugs will be subject to 100% tariffs, rising to 200% 1 year later. It's in a bid to force generic drug production back to the U.S. and could impact Canadian companies. It follows a threat to impose 50% tariffs on an array of Canadian goods he made on Monday. And the fastest Ebola outbreak in history has already claimed just shy of 1,000 lives in the Democratic Republic of the Congo. That according to official data published today. Unlike previous outbreaks, there's no treatment for this particular strain, which has already sickened nearly 2,500 people. 880 Ched News Time is 10:31.
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20: 880 Ched weather. That yellow air quality warning due to wildfire smoke has been lifted. Risk of late day thunder showers, though, remains with a high of 29 expected this afternoon. Right now, we're at 22 degrees, feeling like 28 with the Humidex. I'm Morgan Smith. Your next news at 11 on 880 Ched.
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0: guest host, Courtney Theriault.
1: All right. As mentioned, I have a little program called The Courtney Theriault Show. Conveniently named The Courtney Theriault Show. It would be weird otherwise if I was hosting another show. But we have a political panel on that every second Friday, the spiciest political panel on radio. And if you want to check that out, we've got a whole bunch of that on wherever you get your podcast. And as I said, we'll do it next Friday when I'm back in my normal time slot. But right now, we're still doing politics. It's interesting, though, right? Because these are supposed to be the dog days of summer, the doldrums when it comes to politics. And, you know, after all, I mean, I've heard rumors that not all politicians are lizard people. And some of them are human and could use a little time off, could use a little vacay. But as we know, especially in Alberta, it's been anything but quiet. And even, you know, nationally, internationally, from actual wildfires to the personification of wildfire in Donald Trump, politics continue to rage in the heart of summer. And so to talk about the top political headlines of the last few days here, it is time for us to dial up Capital Conversations. And joining us for this, joined by a senior consultant with New West Public Affairs, Shannon Greer, and managing director of Western Canada at Enterprise Canada, as well as a strategic advisor at Creative Currency and a former staff member with the Kenny and Smith government, Colin Aitchison, with us as well. Colin, Shannon, good day to you both.
2: Hi, Colin.
3: Thanks for having us. I wonder if we need to be a little spicier, Colin, this week.
1: Yeah, I mean,
3: if
1: we could get some name calling, if you guys, you know how they do on the, what was it, The Good Place, where they would say fork instead of another F word of sorts, feel free to do that as well.
2: Okay.
1: Yeah. All right. Well, let's start, I guess, with the big news of the week, which I think seems to focus on the ever-souring relationship between Canada and the United States. Donald Trump once again evoking his second favorite T-word after his own last name. It's his favorite T-word, obviously. Tariffs. And, in this case, a 50% tariff threat on what amounts to about $20 billion in Canadian goods over his concerns on how Canada manages alcohol, dairy, and cars. I would love to hear from you about what you believe Canada's approach should be on this, right? Because certainly, you know, feel like Mark Carney is trying to walk a little bit of a line. You have Doug Ford, who's talked about going dollar for dollar. His elbows are way up, as the friendly giant would say, way up, way, way, way up. Then, of course, you know, we've seen the Carney try to appease the government, Trump, a little bit with the removal of the digital sales tax, obviously the whole kerfuffle around this bridge. So, you know, knowing how erratic it is to deal with Donald Trump, knowing that, you know, perhaps any deal you make with him isn't worth the paper it's printed on, like the original CUSMA, what do you guys think has to be the strategy for the Prime Minister, for the premiers moving forward? We'll kick things off with you, Shannon.
3: Well, we heard Daniel Smith and Scott Moe both say that they want to take a diplomatic approach, and I understand why. Their province's biggest exports, energy and potash, are exempt from the tariffs. But I think it's pretty hard to take a diplomatic approach when you're dealing with a leader who is not diplomatic. As you said, Canada has already made quite a few concessions, whether it's the Gordie Howe Bridge, the digital services tax, but it doesn't matter because Trump is always going to find something to be unhappy about. If it's not this, it's that. It's potentially just air. It's smoky air. And so we're just not really dealing with facts. We're dealing with a president who I think is becoming more and more unpopular and is looking for something to distract from the war in Iran, rising cost of living, and a variety of other issues facing Americans. So I think that Carney is actually sort of striking the right approach where he is putting things on the table. He's telling the premiers, think about what you can do. Let's talk about this. But he isn't retaliating too fast, because I think that will only make things worse.
1: Yeah. Well, what about you, Colin? How do you feel about this? Because I know that I've been following some folks in the conservative circle suggesting that, you know what, Canadians, a large number of Canadians don't actually want a deal. They just love to revel in this anti-Trump sort of conversation, and that they want their elbows up and they eat that up. I mean, just your thoughts on what needs to be done and your thoughts on the validity of that perception.
0: Yeah, I think Canada absolutely has to respond strategically, but we shouldn't respond emotionally. The goal isn't revenge to whatever Donald Trump is doing day in and day out. The goal is to protect Canadian jobs, Canadian investment, and Canada's long-term economic interests. I think every decision needs to be measured against one question, whether it's a provincial decision or a federal decision. Does this put our country in a stronger negotiating position, and does it protect our economy, or does it simply make life more expensive for Canadians? The reality is, trade disputes will eventually end, whether it is Donald Trump leaving the White House or he decides to stop playing with us and focuses on another country for a bit. But when we do, we will still need that strong trading relationship with the United States, regardless of how much we diversify with other partners around the world. And I think that's why Premier Smith's call to leave the door open to diplomacy is the right one. I understand the frustrations of premiers like Premier Doug Ford. And yes, Canada has to be the firm in defending our interests, but we have to remember that the U.S. is our largest trading partner, and the objective has to be getting back to a stable, predictable trade as quickly as possible. And quickly as possible could be the end of the Trump administration. It seems like the prime minister is working towards that. I am worried that if we don't take a diplomatic approach, it would be worse. If we just punch back, if we throw our elbows too high, it will inflame the irrational guy that we have down in the White House, and he will just make more irrational decisions. As much as diplomacy might not get us to the best outcome in the short term, I think it is the best outcome for the long term, and that's why I'm really supportive of the approach Premier Smith and Premier Moore are advocating for.
1: Yeah, certainly the lay of the land could be a lot different come November. In terms of, I guess, these conversations, what should be on the table? We've heard very clearly from Danielle Smith and Scott Moe that energy and critical minerals should not be part of this conversation. Doug Ford has been on the other side of that, saying, you know what, we could really deal a serious blow to the United States by curtailing that. And then you hear things about Donald Trump talking about, well, Mark Carney needs to allow American booze to flow back over the border, even though that's a provincial responsibility. There's long been animosity towards the dairy producers and the supply management that we have here in Canada. So what is off limits and what should be on the table when it comes to these conversations, Colin?
0: Yeah, I do agree it shouldn't come as a surprise that oil and potash are strategic Canadian advantages. They support jobs, investment, government revenues. And I think one thing that needs to be kept in mind as the governments are making their decisions of what to put on the table is that Canadians have spent months making the argument that tariffs hurt citizens of the country imposing them. We're now seeing evidence of that in the United States, where businesses and consumers are feeling the impact. Shannon pointed to the fact that Donald Trump is becoming less and less popular. I do think that is the downstream impacts of the tariffs he's leveraging across the world. And we shouldn't, in turn, turn around and do the same thing to ourselves with some of our biggest industries. And our energy industry, especially, is one of the ones where we see the most economic impact. And I think that leveraging tariffs on our biggest trading partner would actually probably hurt us in the short term, and I don't think that that's an appropriate route. I do think the country does need to look at every option. I do like the doubling down on some of the booze bans that seems to be firing up folks in the United States, even though I don't think it's a significant export. I do think we do have to have a long conversation around supply management in this country, and I don't think it should be because of Donald Trump. I think it's something we should have talked about for a while, but I think we need to look both internally and externally. Do we respond with certain tariffs? What are those? But I don't think we need blanket tariffs. I don't think dollar for dollar is the way to go, and I do think we have to avoid leveraging the oil sector, because as much as it would hurt the United States, I think it would have a larger impact on us, because they can weather the storm better than we can.
1: All right. Shannon, what's your take? What should we perhaps strategically focus on? What are the tangible things that we should do or not do when it comes to these conversations in the weeks and months ahead?
3: Well, again, I think it's really hard to even to negotiate with somebody who, again, you know, cannot keep their word. Because from day to day, you know, you see the two leaders sitting together at the World Cup, and then the next day, 50% tariffs on hockey sticks. It's just very difficult, I think, to deal with this leader. So I think Colin is right, where perhaps it is just a waiting game. But in the interim, I think that we have seen some premiers make, you know, more difficult decisions. You know, we've seen the auto industry be hit hard, the steel industry. Ontario has really taken the hit, whereas Alberta has really weathered the storm. So I think it's easy for Premier Smith to say, oh no, well, don't put that on the table, because she hasn't had the same impact to her voters that Doug Ford has had. Even the wildfire smoke that was very much directed to Ontario. And so I would like to see all the premiers come together and stand together. You know, again, Premier Smith does allow booze from the U.S. in, whereas Ontario and B.C. have said absolutely not. So I do think we need more of a united approach, because there is strength in numbers. And when you have two premiers who are saying, oh, well, no, not this, not this, then it does make it more difficult because we don't have as much strength. Again, the U.S. has a much bigger population. So we kind of need all of the premiers to get together and say, what are we willing to talk about? What is on the table? And you can't have two who haven't been impacted say, oh, well, not us.
1: Yeah, because I think the number I was looking at, rough math on the back of the envelope, was 1.5% was what they were expecting in terms of the impact in Alberta, and much, much larger out in Ontario, to your point. About getting the premiers on the same page, obviously just finished up, they just were meeting in PEI, and one of the big things that came out of that was a deal that allows brewers and distillers to sell alcohol directly to consumers, no matter where they are, province or territory, as they're work continues to try and knock down those interprovincial barriers. Certainly this is an important step, but how do you guys think we're doing on that? Because it feels like this is the conversation we've had almost since day one of Trump mentioning tariffs, and it's moving at the speed of government in a lot of ways. I mean, how much more work can we do? What needs to be done to bolster our internal economy when it comes to these interprovincial barriers? Are the premiers delivering, or are they just basically, you know, thing on their heels doing lip service on this, Shannon?
3: I think they're delivering, but certainly it is slow. This seemed like an obvious one, the direct-to-consumer sales on alcohol, and it did. It took them over a year to actually get it into place. And I think that's just the reality, is that you can say, we're going to do this, but when you actually have to break down those trade barriers, it's a little bit more complicated. And so I think that they are working through it. I do think it's a bit unfortunate that, you know, now the focus of this meeting of the premiers has kind of shifted to the U.S., and I think they probably are putting heads together to say, what are we willing to do? What can we do together? Because I think there are a lot of issues within Canada that they could be focusing on, including breaking down some of those interprovincial trade barriers. I think we've seen great strides, certainly with pipelines, with alcohol sales between provinces. So we are making progress. Again, looking at pipelines both west and east, which is huge. So we should talk about how they're breaking down some of those barriers. But I do think that they can be doing a little bit more. But of course, I think it puts a wrench in their plans when they have to, again, be talking about what are we willing to lose, what are we willing to concede to the U.S.
1: Yeah. What about you, your thoughts on this, Colin? Because, yeah, talking about the booze bans or the interprovincial booze trade, I mean, it took over a year to do something that, you know, on the surface should have taken a week or two.
0: Yeah, I think it is something that is probably going to take time. I agree with Shannon. I'd love to see stuff like this moving faster. But we've seen so much happen in this country over the past year with premiers of different political stripes coming to the table. But the reality is, for far too long, and I think we've found that reality, it's often been easier to do business with other countries than within Canada. And if Canada wants to be more competitive, especially during periods of trade uncertainty, for example, we have to fix that. I mean, we're seeing MOUs pretty much every month from a bunch of different premiers. I've heard there's some talk between Atlantic premiers about some work together. Obviously, we saw the Ontario Alberta MOU earlier this summer, and then this announcement on the booze. I think the reality is, unfortunately, it does take time to kind of take down those protectionist provincial walls that we've had for decades to kind of identify the areas of policy that need to be adjusted to make these things real. I would love to see it move faster, but I think we're seeing actually more progress now than we've seen in the past couple decades when it comes to actually working together as a country as opposed to working individually as provinces.
1: By the way, I will say, and this is just a silly thing that's percolating in my brain right now, given how many MOUs we've had, I just wish we would call them moos. We'd have a lot more fun with it that way. Lastly, I want to pick your brain on something. A conversation we had with MP Dane Lloyd yesterday. He's been appointed as lieutenant for the Battle for Canada for the federal Conservatives. Obviously, Pierre Poilievre's still leading that conversation, but Dane's going to be the boots on the ground here. And he made his compelling pitch for why he's taken on this role, why he believes Alberta is better off in Canada. But I asked him the idea about whether or not he would be willing to share the stage with Liberals or NDP, with Mark Carney, with Corey Hogan, with Nahed Nenshi, because you go back to 1995 and you had Jean Chrétien, Jean Charest, Robert Bourassa. You had all sorts of political stripes coming out in favor of Quebec staying in Canada. And he said, you know what, look, that's probably not going to happen because we're trying to reach different people. We're having different conversations, and it might just muddy the waters if we were to basically you know, share the same conversation. And of course, in that conversation, taking the prime minister to task for not doing enough and what have you. So I'm curious what you think would be the best strategy going forward here in the months ahead for the pro-Canada crowd. Do you embrace that sense of unity that we saw back in 1995? Or is Dane right that, you know, the fragmentation is so much further along that you have to have these different voices, these different silos to try and win people over, Colin?
0: Yeah, I think it is a very different conversation than we had in Quebec. And I think there's an opportunity for unity with certain audiences. I wouldn't fully throw it out the window with having like the Conservatives, the Liberals, the NDP, every province up together. But I do think Dane is right. I think there are people that Dane will appeal to and the Conservative movement will appeal to. And even Daniel Smith's efforts around those 9 referenda questions will appeal to strengthen Alberta's position within Canada, that if Mark Carney comes and was sharing the stage, would completely counteract a lot of those efforts. I think the reality is the Alberta conversation is very different from the Quebec conversation. The Quebec conversation was very much a cultural movement of we have a unique identity. We are a unique nation within the nation. Alberta's discussion around separation and what's kind of bubbled up today is it's a bunch of people who are very angry with how Ottawa's been treated and been treating Alberta for over a decade. And they're sick of that and they want to strengthen Alberta's place within Confederation or they want to leave ultimately. And I think that the audience is very different. I think having a Liberal on the stage for some of those swing voters who could go either way would actually probably alienate them and push them further towards that. And I think Dane's right. I do like the approach that the Conservatives are taking with listening to the issues. I think Pierre Poilievre, Mark Carney and Daniel Smith are all aligned on that, but I do think there's different spokespeople for different audiences in this case.
1: And what's your thought? Last word on you to this one, Shannon.
3: Well, right now the CPC has been in the conversation. I mean, it's been more than a month since Pierre Poilievre delivered his pro-Canada speech in Calgary. And then this is kind of the first thing that's happened since. They've been very quiet. And so I think that they might do well, actually, from joining forces with some others. I think that it's been very difficult for Pierre Poilievre to find his space. I think that when he finally came out and said something, it was kind of already being filled by other prominent conservatives. And he struggled and continues to struggle to find his space within it. I think that we have seen a very effective sort of an unlikely alliance in Corey Hogan, of course, a Liberal MP, and Jason Kenney, the former Conservative MP, as well as the former Conservative Premier of Alberta. And I think the two of them together were really effective. I think that they showed that you can collaborate and work together and that staying in Canada is bigger than your politics. And so I think that approach really worked. And I think it could really help, you know, the Conservatives sort of find their space in this, because to be honest, it's really been consumed by the Liberals and by other prominent conservative voices. So I think it might help them to find an unlikely alliance that they might be able to get a little bit more oxygen on this issue.
1: Yeah, I suspect we'll see some more strange bedfellows as we get closer to October 19th on this one here. That is all we've got. And Colin, Shannon, you know, to borrow a line from my panel, the spiciest political panel on radio, this has been a forking excellent great time.
0: Thanks,
1: Courtney.
3: Well, glad to hear it.
1: There you go. Thanks so much. That's it for Capital Conversations. Shannon Greer, Colin Aitchison. You got thoughts on that? 780-451-8800. 403-974-8255. It's Courtney Theriau subbing in for Shea Ganim on this Wednesday morning.
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1: Okay, just a little bit of a window here for us to check in on some text, as we've just finished up with our political panel, covered a whole wide of whole swath of territories, talking about tariffs, talking Trump, talking about the premiers, talking about separation, and just a couple thoughts at 780-451-8800, 403-974-8255. Frank writes in saying, Courtney, I'm sick of hearing MOUBS. They should call it what it is, that they've agreed to consider the possibility. Definitely is a far thing from a done deal. If you can just agree to agree on the future, apparently that's what it is. Albert says, Donald Trump is adding tariffs to products entering the U.S. One of his stated goals was to reduce the trade deficit between our countries. Canada has a population of 40 million, the U.S. 10 times that. If you did a calculation of trade volume per capita, it's not the U.S. that has a trade deficit, it's Canada. And on the premier's conversation, we're talking about knocking down interprovincial barriers and what have you. Someone says the provinces can't be united as long as Quebec and Ontario are calling the shots. Ditch the dairy cartel and we will talk. Yeah, supply management, definitely something of a hot button topic, even if Trump wasn't weighing in on this. So, as I said, we're going to continue these conversations on the other side of 11 o'clock, and we will be talking about food and dairy as inflation, once again, hitting our pocketbooks at the grocery store. Courtney Terrio, stepping in for Shay Gannum. More conversations coming your way just on the other side of 11 o'clock.
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15: This is Global News. It's 11 o'clock. I'm Morgan Smith. Right now in Edmonton, it's 22 degrees, feeling like 28 with the Humidex. We're headed to a high of 29 with a risk of thundershowers, 29 tomorrow with a mostly clear sky. Several Canadian premiers say they remain united against a common adversary in the U.S. with day two of the Council of the Federation underway in Charlottetown. The annual summer gathering of the premiers was upended after the U.S. president signed orders to increase tariffs by 50% on an array of goods ranging from hockey sticks to honey to cement. Northwest Territories Premier R.J. Simpson says he's not worried by Donald Trump's threats to place more sanctions on Canada over wildfire smoke crossing across the U.S. border.
16: Canadian firefighters have been in the United States this year fighting fires in the United States. There's a lot of cooperation, so there's a lot of talk, a lot of bluster, but when it comes right down to it, our countries are still cooperating and still working together on these very important issues.
15: Here in Alberta, the rain has kept our wildfire season in check with just 13 wildfires currently burning, 12 of them contained. But in B.C., the wildfire near Boston Bars prompted even more evacuations, and it's forced the closure of two major highways from Metro Vancouver to the interior. Scorching temperatures, including a high of 40.5 in the Fraser Canyon at Lytton, have fueled a fresh round of fire activity. Meanwhile, AP correspondent Charles de Ledesma says Europe's hot, dry weather is fueling extensive wildfires in Italy and Spain.
17: Firefighters in central Spain are battling a massive wildfire in Guadalajara, which has burned around 30,000 hectares. That's around 74,000 acres. This comes less than 2 weeks after a deadly fire in southern Spain killed 13 people. Spain Prime Minister Pedro Sanchez, in the Guadalajara town Tamajon, has urged political unity to combat climate change. He tells local people and officials there's been four times more major fires so far this year compared to the previous year. More than 100,000 hectares have been scorched as a result of the fire or fires throughout Spain. Civil Guard footage shows a massive wildfire in Guadalajara's La Miera. Officials fear the blaze covers tens of thousands of acres. Several wildfires, too, have burned across Sicily in Italy, prompting scattered evacuations and routing a Canadair firefighting plane from Italy's other summer wildfire hotspot, Sardinia, to help out. A heatwave is complicating Spain's firefighting efforts, with temperatures reaching up to 107 Fahrenheit. I'm Charles de Ledesma.
15: Canada's Crime Severity Index recorded declines in every province and territory except New Brunswick and Nunavut, and in most major cities in 2025. It measures both the number of crimes compared to population and the relative severity of all police-reported crimes. Statistics Canada reports that overall Canada's crime severity index dropped 5% last year. In Alberta, it dropped 6.5%. Violent crime severity dropped 5.5% in our province, while non-violent crime severity dipped just over 7%. But in Edmonton, the violent crime severity index rose by 3.25% after dropping nearly 10% in 2024. This while nonviolent crime severity dropped nearly 11 points in 2025. 880 CHED Sports. It's a travel day for the Edmonton Elks as they head to Regina to face the Saskatchewan Rough Riders tomorrow night. You can hear that game live at 7 Thursday night on 880 CHED. The two teams are in a fight for first place. Meanwhile, the last place Toronto Blue Jays are desperate for a win as they take on first place Tampa Bay Rays in the AL East. Jays dropped the first two games of their series and have lost three in a row. 880 CHED News Time, 11:04.
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15: 888 Shed weather. The air quality warning is lifted, but there's still wildfire smoke in the air. Expect risk of late day thundershowers with a high of 29 this afternoon. Risk of thunderstorm again tonight with a low of 17. Then foggy to start with a mostly sunny sky tomorrow and a high of 29. Sunny and 31 for Friday. Then 29 and sunny on Saturday with a risk of evening showers. Right now 22 feels like 28 with Humidex. I'm Morgan Smith. 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
1: We're talking about the flu. We're talking about just you getting sick, right? And I think we know that what we typically knew as flu season in the colder months here in Alberta, it's basically become more of a year-round thing. We're seeing more people get the sniffles, get a little bit of a tummy bug in the warm weather months. Certainly, we had that issue in the Theriault household here not too long ago, as my adorable children that, let's be candid, they're adorable, but they're both Trojan horses. They are Trojan horses for all of the diseases that exist, especially with my toddler, all the diseases you would get at a daycare. It's a petri dish, basically. And I bring that up because we're talking about what's happening in Germany, where they're going to require all workers to have a sick note should they need to take time off work. It comes at a time when they say there are concerns about productivity and that this is one way that they feel that they can ensure they're getting the most bang for their buck out of their workers. Certainly productivity is a concern here in Canada as well, but it doesn't seem like we're ready to walk down that path. So the question to you today, 780-451-8800, 403-974-8255, is do you agree with this? So your thoughts on sick notes in general. Daryl says, for some of those people, the only way you can get time off is to call in sick, as you're not even allowed to use holidays due to short staffing and whatnot. And indeed, yes, it's definitely not a universal strategy across Canada in terms of how we approach sick days and sick notes. Someone says that, there are those who abuse the system, and that's why companies would want it. Not everyone is sick when they say that they are, for sure. I'm going to give Steve a quick say hey here before we move on. Steve, I know you've been patiently waiting on the line. Appreciate your dedication, my friend. How you doing? I got you, Steve. Oh. All right. We might not have Steve after all. We'll hang tight. Steve, are you there?
2: No, you got me.
1: There we go. We figured it out. All right.
2: Okay. This will make people sick. Oh.
1: All right. We might not have Steve after all. We'll hang tight. Steve, are you there?
2: No, you got me.
1: We figured it out. All right.
2: Okay. This will make people sick. Gas is $1.85, $9.

0: country, those growing at a specific rate. We're starting to see that consistently now, I think, with chicken as well, right? That basically the notion of a rising tide floats all boats, not obviously in the way we want to in this case, but yeah, chicken basically catching up to beef, it feels.
1: Well, chicken prices have gone up, but they've gone up much less year over year than beef prices have. And what we're seeing this month was chicken breasts went down in price and chicken thighs went up significantly in price. And that's kind of a phenomenon that I think chicken is going up in price. Thighs tend to be cheaper than breasts. And so we're seeing that demand shift a little bit. My house, we've always eaten chicken thighs. I find them juicier on the barbecue, but because we only get two thighs and two breasts on a chicken. We can't. So if demand for thighs goes up, the price of thighs has to go up so that we balance that demand a little more effectively. So we see demand for protein go up in the summer because we barbecue. We're seeing the same thing happen in beef. We saw ground beef actually come down in price last month, but steaks went up in price, and that's, again, there's only so much of everything in every animal, and so the relative demand is affecting the price in those cases.
0: Yeah, especially in the heart of summer barbecue season. Now, I did mention buns, and I would love for you to walk me through this, why it is that something as simple as a bun is seeing a 6% hike in inflation.
1: Well, we saw a similar bump in the price of flour. And so flour going up means it's an ingredient in buns. Bun demand, hot dog bun demand goes up in the summer as well. Yeah. We eat more hot dogs on the barbecue than we do boil or grilling them in the winter. And so part of it is demand. Part of it is the cost of the inputs that are going into those buns.
0: All right. And then fruit, which is relevant in my house because of how much my toddler consumes. You know what? Fine. We'll bend to some good news. It seems like it's actually a little bit cheaper.
1: Yep. And that's something we see seasonally every year. You know, we're getting into Canadian production. Some of it we're a bit early, but we're also seeing as we get into the summer, production moves north in the U.S., and so we're not trucking it as far. And so that's one of the reasons prices come down. And then as we get into Canadian production, whatever is seasonal, we're just getting out of strawberries. Those become very cheap just because of the fact that we're not trucking it as far and there's abundant Canadian supply.
0: So, I mean, those are the headliners, I think, to a large degree. Anything else in terms of the fluctuations that stands out to you as maybe as a bit of an outlier, or is everything kind of where you anticipated it would be?
1: Well, tomatoes were a real outlier in the last year. We saw tomato prices go up 30%. They came down significantly in June, and again, that's because tomato production is moving north in the U.S., and we're not trucking it as far. But over the winter, we saw real problems in Mexico. Their acreage was down because of tariffs from the U.S., and then they had a bad growing season. So from a smaller land base and then a bad season, supply was dramatically affected. So those prices went up. We also are optimistic that we won't see the continued rise, at least for this year, of coffee prices, which went up significantly last year because of issues in the five main coffee exporting nations. But Brazil, who's the largest, has had a better year. And we're starting to see a little bit of relief in the grocery aisle relative to coffee.
0: Yeah, and it's important, right? Because I don't want my happy juice to make me angry at being more expensive than it used to be. So that's good.
1: Yeah, you don't want to ration caffeine.
0: No, not at all. I'm curious about some of the other factors that you mentioned, I think, that tie into the uncertainty around this. And certainly gas prices have fluctuated quite a bit. I'm assuming that elevated price overall, though, compared to where we were a year ago, is still having an effect on what we're seeing on the grocery shelves.
1: I think it is, and it's being offset a little bit by the fact that produce is moving north, and so we're not trucking it as far. So even though we're seeing some reductions in things like fresh fruit, we're not seeing them as significantly as we might have expected because that trucking cost is going up. So partly that's being masked in the fact that we're producing it further north anyway. But yeah, the federal government has come up with the excise tax holiday, which has also buffered it to a degree, but but that remains a real wild card going forward.
0: And the other one that gets tossed around there, and I'd love to get your perspective on this, because it feels like I'm hearing it from both sides, the industrial carbon pricing, right? Folks say, well, you know what, steel prices go up, that means farm machines cost more, and then transportation costs go up, that gets passed on to the consumer. You're deep in the weeds on this. How much of an impact does the industrial carbon pricing have on our grocery bill?
1: Industrial carbon taxing has almost no impact on our grocery bill. That's not only my work, that's work done at the University of Calgary and other places. No. The design of that industrial carbon tax is designed to put the pressure on the producer in markets where things are set where prices are set globally. So if a farmer's equipment goes up in price, it doesn't mean that their grain price or oilseed price will go up, because those are set globally. And so we're having almost no impact of I mean, there are impacts on the ground, but not on grocery prices from the industrial carbon tax.
0: All right. And last one I want to touch on here. And again, I think part of this is still a work in progress. We're talking about Donald Trump and the tariffs that he's looking to implement on August 19th in response to what he sees as concerns over alcohol, dairy, Canadian car production, and things to that effect. Best as you can tell, what impact might that have on Canadian producers?
1: I looked this morning at the list of things that are proposed to be on that thing, mm-hmm. and so it will have an impact on Canadian producers of stuff, but less so on Canadian producers of food. The only real areas of agricultural production that were on there were cut flowers, mm-hmm. which will affect greenhouses that are exporting cut flowers. Particularly here in Eastern Canada, but probably also in British Columbia, and honey producers, because natural honey is on the list. Otherwise, there's almost no food product on the list of things that are going to be tariffed. And I saw something yesterday that said, in fact, about 1.5% of Alberta's exports are on that list. So while you'll feel it, it's not going to be as significant as perhaps down here in the east, where it's up to about 10% of our exports to the.
0: There you go. That's Dr. Mike Van Massau, professor to the University of Guelph in the Department of Food, Ag, and Resource Economics, just talking about why it is we're seeing some foods jump at a much larger rate than others. If you got thoughts on those conversations, 780-451-8800, 403-974-8255. Courtney Theriault coming at you here on the Shea Ganim Show on this Wednesday morning.
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0: I
9: love it.
0: I can feel my face, but hey, I love it when I'm with you, even though I can still feel my face. Courtney Theriault here on the Shea Gannam Show. Let's not waste any time. Let's dive into a couple more calls here before we have to hit pause. And we're talking about all things tariff, all things groceries. And Mike gave us a little ring here in Calgary. And Mike, how you doing this morning?
10: I'm doing real well, Courtney. Sounds like you're doing great.
0: Yeah, like I said, I can feel my face. That's a good sign. what's on top of my
10: thing, so.
0: Yeah, what's on top of your mind?
10: Well, you know, I'm kind of mulling over the tariff process. I've been in the supply chain business for quite a few years and had a lot of tariffs that I had to work when I imported products for customers. Hmm. I don't ever remember having to pay a tariff to ship a product.
0: Yeah.
10: So I'm assuming that hasn't changed. Therefore, the U.S. customers of whoever up here that's getting the cut flowers or whoever have to pay the tariffs.
0: Correct.
10: Is that correct?
0: That is how it is. Yeah, I was reading. There's a committee in the United States right now, a congressional committee, and someone was talking about the average cost to the American, something in the neighborhood of $1,700 a year additional because of the tariffs.
10: Yeah, and I also saw something of $42 billion have been paid back to the companies that have paid the tariffs so far because of the rulings, the judicial rulings. So let's just say I'm shipping widget A and it has a 25% tariff. Mm-hmm. My customer in the United States says, well, your prices are 25% too high. Mm-hmm. So I have a choice as a supplier to say, well, I'll match those prices and I'll give you a price that allows you to pay the tariffs and keep our relationship at the same financial value, or I can't help you. You'll have to find it elsewhere.
0: Yep.
10: 99% of the stuff exported is not a generic device or a generic product that you just go and buy, and if you don't find A, you pick up B. If you're building a cake and you're getting flour, you don't just switch flour suppliers overnight.
0: Yeah, okay? Absolutely. You build those trusted relationships for sure.
10: Right. So how much of the exports that we've sent across that obviously equaled up over $42 billion worth of tariffs, first of all, were paid for by a Canadian supplier in a reduced price to equal the tariffs? Or not?
0: Nope.
10: So we don't see those numbers. Mm-hmm. We hear the big hammer hitting down. The tariffs are terrible. Everybody knows that the tariffs hurt the person getting the product.
0: But
10: you're shipping the product.
0: Yeah, no, you're right. And I think that maybe is something that's lost in the equation. You know, it kind of reminds me a little bit when you have these rideshare programs that do food delivery, right? They take a cut from the restaurants, right? And so their actual take home, the restaurants aren't making nearly as much as if you come into the restaurant. So maybe something akin to that. Mike, I got to let you go, but thanks for that. And have yourself a splendid Wednesday.
10: If you could just find some of those numbers and put them out in the my honest fear for us to see that. It'd be great.
0: I'll do my darndest for you, Mike.
10: Enjoy your show.
0: I appreciate that. And I enjoy you, Mike. Going to take a little bit of a break. More of the Shig Annam Show with Courtney Terry coming at you here just on the other side of 11:30.
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18: Global News, it's 11:30. I'm Thomas Dias. It's 24 degrees with our air quality sitting at a 5 on the health index, which is a moderate risk due to the wildfire smoke. And while the poor air quality response will be lifted tomorrow morning at 9, the city has reactivated its extreme heat response as Eppington braces for a spat of hot days. Open city facilities will be available for people who need a place to cool off, and the city will be operating 29 water stations at all hours of the day. And peace officers will be handing out water bottles. With the Humidex, today's high of 29 will feel closer to 33 degrees. The extreme heat response will be in effect until Saturday morning, but could be extended. And down south, it's been 7 days now since an 11-year-old boy who has autism and is nonverbal walked away from his daycare home in Calgary's North End and vanished. Police have said they do not believe foul play is a factor in Parker's disappearance, as hundreds of volunteers and officers, some on horses in large open areas, continue looking for the boy. 880 CHED News Time is 11:31.
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18: 880 CHED weather. It's 24 degrees as we look for a high of 29 with some wildfire smoke remaining and a usual risk of late day showers and thunderstorms. I'm Thomas Dias. Your next scheduled newscast is at noon on 880 CHED.

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1: Courtney Theriault here coming at you just a few minutes before we hit the midway mark of the day, noon, coming up on the big clock here in the studio. And we were just talking about making sure you get up off your keister if you happen to consume a lot of television, because it appears that if we sit down and we mindlessly drone in front of the TV for hours on end, we run the risk of elevating the possibility of dementia a little bit later on in life. And I wanted to get to a couple of texts here. We're talking about that. We're talking about how much TV you consume. Someone says, well, Courtney, obviously the people in your studio aren't farmers. I get maybe an hour of TV in a day on summer months, maybe 2 hours maximum in winter. We have farm, we have cows, we have dogs, we have grandkids. We keep busy. And here's the thing. I was looking this up. 8% of Canadians never watch TV, never consume anything on a screen. That's almost 1 in 10. How do you do it? Part of me is almost jealous that you have that kind of self-restraint, however it is you come at that. What about if you are a person who watches educational TV shows or shows that challenge your mind to have you guess or analyze something? I think that's probably a fair point. Not all television is created equally. Someone also says, that's why I game in the evening after supper. I'm 60 years old, contractor working full-time. If I turn on the TV too early, just puts me to sleep. After supper, I'll game online for 2 or 3 hours and maybe watch a show before hitting the hay. Hey, you are speaking. You're preaching to the choir here, my friend. I'm definitely one of those folks that still tries to squeeze in a game before the end of the night to make sure that it's not completely empty calories that I'm consuming as I watch a screen. I know the folks on the phone line want to get in on this, and we've got Tom, who dialed in almost immediately when we started having that last conversation. How's your Wednesday going, Tom?
2: My Wednesday's going great, Courtney. How are things there?
1: Oh, it's good. I'm doing ab crunches so that I'm not just sitting on my butt to make sure that I'm not getting my dementia. I'm kidding, of course. I'll save the crunches for the break. But what's on your mind?
2: So I just talk about TV. So I'll say something to you that maybe you haven't heard in a while.
1: Yeah.
2: I'm 68.
1: Okay.
2: I haven't had cable TV since 1999.
1: Okay.
2: I sort of got used to it when I was married and lived in the country on an acreage. We didn't have that. We had a digital antenna. That's all I have now. I've got 6 channels. I have a Netflix subscription. Mm-hmm. But my 55-inch LG Smart TV has IP channels, which are streaming channels.
1: Okay.
2: There is nothing current on there. The newest I've ever seen is maybe like documentaries, concerts, programs, Ice Pilots, all that kind of stuff. That's all a few years old or several years old. I've just gotten it, and it's not a money issue. I'm not cheap. It's just that I don't want to get addicted to TV. When I get up in the morning during the week, like I'm about to go to work here shortly. When I get up in the morning, my radio goes on. I've been sort of addicted to QR77 talk radio since back in the Dave Rutherford days. I like the information and opinion I get, so that's what's on in the background pretty much all the time. So at night, I watch TV for a couple of hours. It's usually news. Mm-hmm. During the weekends, I work Monday to Friday. My TV isn't on till 6 o'clock.
1: Okay.
2: So I'm watching on the weekend 8 hours of TV, 10 hours maybe.
1: Yeah,
2: and it's mostly those streaming channels that come with the LG TV.
1: Well, you know, it sounds
2: I've just gotten used to it.
1: Yeah, right? Well, it sounds like you're taking the steps to ensure that you're getting a nutritious television, right? That you're not getting the empty calories like me watching Big Brother 3 nights a week.
2: Yeah, well, I do catch sometimes during the week, depending on what time I get home, some of the older series like Madam Secretary and things like that, which I really like. But everything that's on TV in terms of rom-coms or series is just a new take on something old, medical or 911, lawyer shows. There's nothing new. It's just another batch of a bunch of good-looking people doing something that they did 5 years ago.
1: Yeah, there are only 7 different stories that humanity has to tell, and it's just a matter about how we dress them up. Well, Tom, I appreciate that. You've given me some hope that maybe someday I'll be able to cut the cord and just to experience more life, right? That's the big thing, is that it's going to be over in a blink of an eye, and I don't want to be, I don't want to be having the Grim Reaper tap me on the shoulder as I'm sitting there binge-watching yet another season of Grey's Anatomy. So I hear you, my friend.
2: Yeah, well, there you go. Well, it's just what I'm used to and what I've adapted to. I'm not saying negative things about people that pay $200 a month, whatever there is for their cable or whatever their subscription is. Mm-hmm. I think my Netflix is $20 a month or something. Mm-hmm. And I've just adapted to it and learned to do other things. I know that if I, and I've got TELUS calling me all the time to try and get me into some sort of program, right? Yeah. And I know if I did that, I would be locked in the TV, right?
1: Yeah,
2: and
1: don't give in.
2: I don't want to do that.
1: Don't give in. All right. I got to let you go, Tom, because we got to hit pause here on the show, but appreciate you phoning in and giving us hope for those of us that would like to find a way to dial back our TV consumption. As I say, 780-451-8800, 403-974-8255. It's Courtney Terrio in for Shea Ganim as we hit the noon hour here on the show.
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14: This is Glory. Global News, it's noon. I'm Thomas Dias. It's 24 degrees with a moderate risk to the city's air quality due to the current wildfire smoke. This with the city of Eppington making sure people can get water as we enter another run of intense heat. The extreme heat response is once again making water available at various locations, with peace officers carrying water bottles to hand out to those in need. And libraries, pools, and rec centers are once again open to anyone needing a break from the heat, with temperatures expected to hover around 30 degrees Celsius for the rest of the week. Well, Ponoka RCMP are revealing details of a 62-year-old man's drowning death last Thursday night south of Eppington. According to Mounties, it took place in Centennial Pond. Firefighters and paramedics were called when witnesses heard the Ponoka man crying out for help from the center of the fishing pond. His body could not be recovered until the next morning. Well, after weeks of repair work, Strathcona County has reopened a stretch of baseline road that had to be blocked off due to rain damage. The baseline road between Range Roads 224 and 225 had to be closed for excavation and the installation of a new culvert. It's now back open to traffic. Well, a new deal between every province but Quebec is removing major barriers to interprovincial alcohol sales. Owner and master distiller at Anoka Distillery, Gurpreet Renu, told 880 Ched's Bryn Griffiths the past few days have been tumultuous for distilleries across Canada.
15: With the U.S. tariffs and then the premier's making this announcement, I think, if they follow through on it, it's fantastic. But we do know that they said, you know, they made a similar announcement almost a year ago, and nothing has actually happened.
14: He's excited about trade barriers being lifted throughout the country and hopes to see real change. And a new arts and health exhibition at McMullen Gallery is showcasing over 2,200 pieces from the University of Alberta Hospital collection. Associate Director of Arts and Health with the University Hospital Foundation, Tyler Sherard, says displaying the collection shows the different artwork that people connect with daily.
16: Research shows that patients and families want to see portraiture, abstraction, photography. There's all different types of things that can enhance someone's well-being and their experience at the hospital. So we try to create as many entry points into appreciating art in the hospital as possible.
14: The collection is in the gallery until Sunday and will be back in the U of A hospital after the exhibition closes. The gallery is celebrating its 40th anniversary. 880 Ched Sports, Eppington Elks head coach Mark Killam is looking forward to the challenge of defeating the Saskatchewan Roughriders on the field in Regina tomorrow.
17: You know, Saskatchewan, they love their football team. It's a great venue to play games, and you want to be in those type of atmospheres. It's the environment. It's the environment that you're playing in, and like I said, you want to be a part of those environments.
14: The kickoff is at 7 p.m. tomorrow night with the countdown to kickoff starting at 5:30 right here on the Voice of the Elks, 880 Ched. Turning to the mound, the Eppington Riverhawks are getting set to play the rubber match of a three-game set against the visiting Kamloops Northpaws down at RE/MAX Field tonight after trading 6-5 wins. And when it comes to the hardwood, the Eppington Stingers slipped to 8-12 on the season last night with a 96-94 loss to the Saskatoon Mamba. The Stingers will now get set to face the 6-14 Surge in Calgary Friday night. 880 Ched News Time is 12:03.
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14: 880 Ched weather, 29 is the expected high with a risk of late day showers and thunderstorms and some smoke hanging around, mainly sunny, and 29 tomorrow, 31 Friday. It's 24 degrees in the capital city. I'm Thomas Dias. Your next scheduled newscast at 12:30 on 880 Ched.
18: 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Yeah.

final 60 minutes on this Wednesday edition of the Shea Ganem Show. It's Courtney Theriau subbing in yet again. Shea will be back in his regular seat middle of next week. He's just enjoying some well-deserved time off vacationing overseas, and so he'll have lots of stories to tell when he comes back. Seen a lot of photos from where he's been right now, and it is quite something. We were talking before the break about television and just how sitting in front of the TV, the boob tube, for hours on end. There's some new research. It's a 20-year-plus study that found that your risk of dementia goes up if you just sit on your butt watching TV, eating those empty calories on your screen, than if you were to get up and maybe do something, maybe find something else to do. Even being active while watching TV has a positive impact in terms of your risks of dementia. But we've been talking about all these things. And by the way, because I sit so much at work, during the break I did burpees. Have you ever done a burpee? Yeah, basically it's you jump in the air, then you go back down to the ground. Essentially you do a push-up. And you get back on your feet, and you do it all over again. I believe that these were designed as a torture mechanism by the Iraqis during the initial Gulf War. I could be wrong. I didn't actually Google it. But you guys have been talking about your thoughts just on TV in general. And someone had mentioned, we had Tom on the line talking about TELUS, calling him up, saying that, yeah, well, we want you to get on a plan. And he's like, well, I don't want to spend $200 a month. Someone says, $200 a month for cable? Wow, I pay $15 a month and I get every channel in the world and every movie and Netflix and Disney Plus, et cetera, et cetera. Show me the way to get those kind of savings. Fantastic bargain if you can get it. Someone else texted in to say, I mostly use my smart TV to listen to radio, Spotify, or play scenery on YouTube. Either way, I'm usually listening to it more than watching, just like our own Sarah Fox here. Can't sit more than 20 minutes in a row. Drives the wife nuts on movie night. LOL. Hey, I'll tell you right now, we don't watch a ton of movies in the Theriau household, me and the missus, because she is very much of the mindset that 90 minutes, the perfect movie is 80 to 90 minutes. Anything over that should be cut down. So on movie night, LOL. Hey, I'll tell you right now, we don't watch a ton of movies in the Theriau household, me and the missus, because she is very much of the mindset that 90 minutes, the perfect movie is 80 to 90 minutes. Anything over that should be cut down. So anyway, you got thoughts on those?

0: full. He's already RSVP'd to join her in 3 months. Now, my wife is currently on the back end of her mat leave, which she is killing, by the way. And she loves our boy. He actually laughs more than Tickle Me Elmo. But she is champing at the bit to get back to work, and thanks to our daycare situation, we're not going to have any issues. But despite major improvements to the child care system in Canada over recent years, there's still a whole bunch of hurdles that remain in place for families that, unlike me, maybe don't have that same infrastructure set up. So I want to chat about a new study, new research into this, and we're joined now by Ali Shariati, economist and PhD student at the University of Ottawa in economics. Ali, thanks for popping on the show with us today.
1: Hi, Courtney. Thanks for having me on. It's a pleasure.
0: Well, let's start with the good news before we start to turn people into cynics when it comes to child care, which is to say that, you know, things have dramatically improved when it comes to this conversation in Canada over the course of the last 5 to 10 years, right?
1: Yes. So in the recent study that we did, looking at the CWELC program, Canada-wide Early Learning and Child Care Agreements, provinces and territories signed with the federal government, we did document significant progress that was made on the affordability, basically looking at the fees that parents pay for child care services. Just between 2021 and 2022, we had a reduction of 50% nationally, and then since 22 all the way to 2025, childcare expenses fell by roughly about $1,400 for families. And if you look at families that use center-based care, those reductions in fees are even more significant, sitting around an average of $2,400. So this is meaningful and considerable improvement in terms of families' finances and their expenses for childcare. That is one of the good news that we did provide. And then I'm happy to talk a little bit more about kind of the economic gains that we were able to attribute to the program. But then there are some challenges that we can discuss as well.
0: Yeah, and I mean, in terms of the economics of it, on the plus side of things, I'm a living, breathing example of a family that's been better off as a result of this push towards $10 a day daycare. But yeah, to your point, you guys took a closer look at this. We're talking about the net gains that we've made in terms of helping people get back into the workforce, you know, largely moms, let's be candid. But at the end of the day, it hasn't solved the problem. And you guys found that there is a sizable contingent of Canadians looking to get back in the workforce, families that want to be able to have both mom and dad working, or mom and mom, or dad and dad, what have you. And there's a lot of them that are still in a pickle when it comes to child care.
1: No, absolutely. Despite the sizable economic gains, so here we're talking about GDP, for Canada, which is mostly attributed to, as you said, moms returning to the workforce. We've documented about $2.7 billion a year of added economic activity and GDP to the Canadian economy. Despite all that, we do see that about 332,000 families had reported insufficient access to proper childcare arrangements as a reason that they're not able to return to work. That's a huge, huge potential that's sitting out there. And if you're able to provide a more affordable and accessible childcare to these parents, even if, say, half of them return to workforce, we're looking at untapped potential gains for the Canadian economy sitting at about $15.6 billion. So there is a huge, there's a huge potential out there that we can tap into. But the issue is, how do you actually provide those spaces? So that is the key component of this to these families.
0: So is it just largely access to those spaces that's the big hurdle in being able to help usher these people back into the workforce? Or what are the wrinkles, the flies in the ointment that are basically putting up a wall and keeping folks from being able to do this?
1: Yeah, so it's essentially access, but it's important to be clear here in terms of what we mean by access. It's basically having spaces that are staffed. You know, when we think about a childcare space, what it really is essentially having the educators, the other learning and childcare educators or assistants that are required to oversee these spaces. And those are missing. I would say the missing link in this puzzle is essentially the workforce and not having enough educators to

0: services spaces is where we're witnessing the biggest challenge for the expansion of the system and giving these spaces to the parents that need them.
1: Yeah, and I mean, for perspective, for folks who might not be aware of this, you know, we've had lots of conversations here on the airwaves about, you know, classroom sizes, you know, K through 12, right? And, you know, 20, 30, yeah, sometimes 40 students. When it comes to daycares, if they're being done properly, I think for our daycare, it's four kids for every single operator. So it's much more labor intensive in terms of having caretakers on site. And so, yeah, I could see why there would be a difficulty in trying to create these spaces when that's the ratio that you're looking at. So I guess, you know, I'm curious about maybe how, when you guys were doing this, how the variations from province to province might kind of impact this, right? Because here in Alberta, we've got the largest for-profit component in this, and that has certainly presented some headaches for those for-profit operators when we've made this transition to the $10 a day daycare, saying that, you know, they're not getting enough funding to be able to meet some of the basic requirements that they'd like to be able to provide as caregivers. So I'm just curious as to what this sort of like, well, we do have that national program. It still feels a little bit like a patchwork across Canada.
0: Yeah, no, absolutely. When you look at the implementation of the program, it's essentially provincially run. It is, you know, with bilateral agreements between provinces and territories with the federal government, but in terms of the actual administration of it, it is provincial. And you're absolutely correct in that we do see that Alberta has been successful in terms of its overall expansion of spaces. So if you look at just the pure kind of center-based spaces that the province was able to create, it is actually ranked number one in terms of the growth of these spaces. So that's a good news. But on the flip side, yeah, most of that expansion was on the for-profit side. Now, is that a good thing or not? It really depends on your perspective. There is obviously the issue that you mentioned in terms of the funding challenges for these spaces. But there's also aspects about quality of childcare, which is not my field of expertise necessarily. It's not an economics kind of issue. But I've heard throughout the conversations I've had with educators and people that are involved in the sector that, you know, for-profits are sometimes struggling, maybe because of lack of funding or other issues, to attract the higher quality educators and to retain those folks. And that's going to be, I think, an important kind of perspective that governments need to have in terms of the expansion and how they want to formulate the funding for these new spaces that they want to support. But in terms of the variation across provinces, you're absolutely right. Every province has had its own kind of trajectory. We do see overall that affordability has improved across the board, across all provinces, and accessibility has improved in some provinces more than the others. But I think uniformly, the message in terms of the increasing share of parents that are either reporting having difficulty for finding childcare arrangements or being waitlisted for those spaces, that's been kind of across the board happening across all provinces. And that's, I think, the most concerning kind of piece of the program's expansion.
1: So I guess, you know, given how this system is rolled out province to province and talking about what Ottawa has done to try and bring the cost down for the average Canadian family on this, I mean, you've identified the problems, no pressure, but can you solve them? I mean, what are the solutions, I guess, in your mind in terms of trying to address the concern about a lack of workers, you know, and maybe some other things like daycare hours, because they don't always match up with what the average Canadian is working. You talk about rural areas, like we've got a whole host of little problems here that we need to address. How do we go about ensuring that we can get those workers who want to get back on the job if they get the childcare that they need? How can we help them?
0: Yeah, that's an excellent question. I would say if the goal is to improve upon the achievements of the current system, I think the first priority is the workforce. You know, having competitive and predictable compensation, benefits, pensions, paid leave, professional development, and training opportunities for the folks that are actually involved in the sector and the educators and the assistants. I think that's going to be the first and maybe the most immediate area that the governments can target. To your point, there absolutely needs to be a targeting of new staff spaces towards communities and families that are facing the greatest barriers, right? Rural communities, lone parents, newcomers, and lower-income families. I think those, and the literature has shown, not just in the Canadian context, but internationally, that these folks are the ones that actually benefit the most from access to high-quality childcare in terms of the both outcomes for mothers, but also in terms of outcomes for children down the road. And I think, finally, to your point, we do need more flexible care arrangements for parents that are working shift work or non-standard hours, you know, your nurses, retail workers, mm-hmm. restaurant workers. Those folks are not going to be able to, use the standard 9-to-5 kind of childcare arrangement that other workers will benefit from. So there needs to be some, I think, a special attention paid to that side of the equation. And I think maybe kind of more related to the children's experiences in these spaces. There's a lot of discussion that I've been hearing in terms of children with special needs, having educators that are trained to work with those kids. I think it's also an important kind of piece of the puzzle if we want to care about the equity of the system as well as its kind of overall accessibility.
1: Okay, so that's it. That's all we need to do.
0: That's a big list, but
1: Hey, but you know what? I mean, it frankly, we got to be honest about where we're at with that, and be honest with the things that we need to address. And certainly, this research puts a spotlight on some of those shortcomings in the childcare system, and how maybe we can go about lifting up families that want to do this, and as you say, contribute potentially an enormous amount to our GDP here in the country. Ali, thanks for coming on and walking us through this. Appreciate it today.
0: Thank you so much. Have a good day.
1: There you go. That's Ali Shariati, economist and PhD student in economics at the University of Ottawa. Just finished doing some work that taking a look at the tapestry that is childcare in this country, saying that we've come a long way in terms of the affordability equation, but we're still coming up short when it comes to creating spaces. There's a lot more demand out there than there is supply right now. So if you got thoughts on that, 780-451-8800, 403-974-8255. We're going to pick up on some of the conversations we've been having here. If you want to give us a ring, you can do that too. Probably have time for a call or two. That says this Wednesday edition of the Shea Ganim Show featuring yours truly, Courtney Theriault, continues.
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1: All right, we've got about 3 minutes before we have to let some fine folks make their product pitches to you. So I want to get to a couple texts and try and squeeze in a call here. We're talking about TV and the fact that if you sit on your butt too many hours a day in front of the big screen, the odds of you getting dementia later on in life go up notably. And it got me wondering, just what are your TV habits out there? Someone says, I only turn on the TV for the news and Oilers and Elks games. Rest of the time, it's 880 Chet all the time, day and night. Well done. Well done to you on that, by the way. I only pay $60 a month for it. All the rest of the stuff on TV is pretty boring. Another person texting in to say, I live in Red Deer and I now spend zero on television. I got four over-the-air channels by antenna. All are high definition and watch way more TV now than we did when we had cable. If you miss a show, you have 7 days on most to watch for free. And I guess, yeah, I mean, you know, how much time do a lot of us spend just scrolling through Netflix or streaming services or the cable package that we have trying to find the right show? If you only got four channels, you don't waste time scrolling. So there's value in that right there. Let's bring Rob in. Rob, fan favorite of the show. Rob, hey, bud, yeah. How's it going? I just want to let you know we got about a minute and a half today.
12: I'll be quick. Thank you very much. I appreciate it, Courtney. Get my thoughts out here. I'm a very beyond proud Canadian, very proud Canadian. In terms of the new NAFTA talks here, CUSMA, whatever you want to call it, it makes me very nervous when Prime Minister Carney may, and I support Carney wholeheartedly, I do not want to use our farmers, though, as the sacred cow and you know, let our supply management fade. Because how in the heck would our farmers compete against the United States of America when that dairy industry in the United States is so heavily, heavily subsidized by the American government? Are the Americans going to give up subsidizing their farmers? Because our farmers get zero from the government. They're on their own. Yeah, they buy quota, but they don't get help from the government. Mm. How can a farmer in Canada compete with the United States? I just don't see how we could do that. I think we need our own food supply and secure our own food supply. But caving into the Americans, kowtowing to them, pardon the pun, but I do not want to use our farmers as the sacrifice, so to speak, to get a deal. I hope there's liberals out there listening to this, because I support our farmers wholeheartedly, regardless whether we have supply management or not. You know, that's my feeling, Cordy. I really appreciate you taking my call. Thank
1: all
12: you.
1: All right. Hey, good
12: afternoon.
1: Thanks for that, Rob. Yeah, and I'll tell you what. The government helps the dairy industry here in Canada in different ways than the United States. The United States, definitely the farmers down there get a different type of hand. Government is involved on both sides of the border, but it'd be interesting, right? Because, I mean, you take a look at the alcohol system, by the way, and provinces that allow alcohol from the United States, like here in Alberta, I've talked to folks in the industry, and they'll tell you right now, interest in American alcohol has plummeted. So if we did open the border to American dairy, would we care would we turn our nose up at it? Anyway, 780-451-8800, 403-974-8255, hitting 1230 here on this Wednesday edition of the Shea Ganim Show.
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19: This is Global News. It's 12:30. I'm Thomas Dias. It's 26 degrees with the wildfire smoke currently causing a moderate risk to the city's air quality, according to Environment Canada. Well, former Calgary Mayor Jyoti Gondek will not be getting her smartphone back from police until next year at the earliest. An Alberta judge has ordered the phones of a number of individuals, including Gondek, stay with police during their investigation into municipal corruption. Justice Ellen Fradsham noted police have not actually been able to gain access to the electronic devices, but said there are upgrades coming that may unlock additional evidence. Investigators are looking into an alleged influence peddling scheme involving council votes tied to campaign donations. Manitoba Premier Wab Kanoo says he is willing to entertain a pipeline proposal announced earlier this month by Premier Danielle Smith and Ontario Premier Doug Ford. Kanoo says the pipeline could make Canada stronger, noting there are workers in his province who would be eager to help build it. But he says it needs to be built the right way by addressing environmental concerns and bringing Indigenous governments on board. And text from the proposed agreement in principle for the Gordie Howe International Bridge are contradicting recent comments made by the Prime Minister. The text confirms that Canada will share half of net toll revenues with the U.S. for the first 15 years, although Mark Carney said last week that both countries only split the bridge's toll revenue after all of the debt is repaid. Details of the deal shared on the Gordie Howe International Bridge website do not mention debt repayment. 880 CHED News Time is 12:32.
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19: 880 Ched weather. It's 26 degrees as we look for a high of 29 with some wildfire smoke remaining and the usual risk of late day showers and thunderstorms. I'm Thomas Dias. Your next scheduled newscast is at 1 on 880 Ched. Rocket Man.
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1: Just a couple of texts. We had Rob just before the break weigh in on the supply management issue. It's one of the thorns in the side of U.S. President Donald Trump, and one of the reasons he cited in potentially moving forward with these 50% tariffs on Canada come August 19th. And a couple of thoughts to what Rob had to say. I would welcome the end of supply management for the Canadian dairy industry. Open the borders up. We pay too much for the product here. And to that point, someone says, I think it's Carl says, American milk would be half the cost, so it would be an issue. And yeah, I mean, again, with that, I was just musing before the break, you know, obviously cost is a big factor in terms of how we choose to spend our money in the midst of an affordability crisis. But by that same token, you know, when push comes to shove, a lot of folks have decided they'd rather spend a little bit more for a Canadian counterpart versus their American counterpart. And nowhere is that more on display then at the local liquor store, where folks in the industry say that, yeah, the American booze market in Alberta, where it's still allowed on shelves, where we're giving consumers the opportunity to speak with their wallets, speaking loud and clear, saying that, yeah, we really would much rather not have to deal with the American stuff. We'll pay an extra buck or two if it means supporting our product here at home. So anyway, if you got thoughts on that, 780-451-8800-403-974-8255. Those are the coordinates here. Hey, this is new. This is breaking. More big Alberta news coming down the proverbial pipeline. Premier Danielle Smith expected to announce plans for a new pipeline that will run to Kianu Bay in the Northwest Territories in an effort to open up a new market of our energy to Greenland. Okay, all of that was a lie. It was all made up. Although I think we can agree that we probably should name a body of water somewhere after Keanu Reeves. He's a great Canadian. He doesn't want to become an American. He's turned down requests for him to become an American citizen because he says, I'm Canadian first and I always will be. Yeah. So anyway, naming a body of water after Keanu Reeves, that's a conversation for another day. But point being, it feels like all these new projects and MOUs or MOOs, as I'm going to call them going forward, might be giving us whiplash with the speed at which they're being announced. It's all part of an intricate game where the governments are trying to strike the right balance between economy and environment. And, of course, with that in mind, though, still lots of questions because, you know, some of these details have yet to be firmed out. And someone who's looked into these questions and has a new column of this very topic at thehub.ca, friend of the Course Radio Network, welcome back, Felicia Chin. How you doing?
21: Great. I love this news. And, you know, maybe one pipeline at a time.
1: Indeed, right? Let's say, cart before the horse and all that stuff. I will say, let's acknowledge, by the way, as a columnist and podcaster yourself, as a talk radio host, it's dizzying to have all these announcements, but it's good for business, right?
21: Oh, yeah. I'm sure the consultants are very busy right now.
1: Indeed. So let's take a look at this. Your column is about eight questions about Alberta Pathways deal and the future of the oil sands. You did a lot of work in trying to address a lot of questions that a lot of people have because, again, MOUs, they're not set in stone. You know, but essentially, they're an agreement to agree on something later on. And the forefront of this is the concept around pathways. Right? And it's kind of a very Goldilocks situation in the sense that you've got climate critics saying that it dials previous targets back way too much, while others say that it still remains a hurdle for industry and investment. So what do we know about where we're at with pathways?
21: Yeah, I mean, first of all, the fact that the five oil sands companies behind Pathways, now known as Oil Sands Alliance, have signed on to this tripartite agreement is something meaningful. It means that they do see a a path forward, albeit, you know, like you mentioned, it's smaller than initially expressed. The latest numbers attribute only six million or 6 megatons per year to it to be achieved by 2035. It's much smaller than the original concept. That said, you know, this is still a pretty big amount, and the government did add in the word net before the emissions, whereas that word didn't exist before. What that simply means is that if you subtract, you know, the energy required to run these facilities, because let's not forget these are industrial developments in their own right, as well, no capture facility can capture and displace 100% of the emissions. So if you take all the escaped emissions and also the energy required to burn to run these facilities, you subtract that from what they actually displayed, that is the net emissions we're looking at. So I think, you know, both people who criticize it as not enough and people who criticize that it is too much, like, there's fault to be found in both of those arguments.
1: Yeah, I mean, then there are folks who believe that if no one's happy in a deal, that everyone should be happy with the deal because everyone had to invest in that a little bit. And language is a very interesting thing, I think, about this, right? Because this is a conversation I had with Minister Tim Hodgson talking about what you were talking about there, the notion of what constitutes net, and then talking about the reduction of emissions versus removal of emissions. And something else that you touched on here in the column that you penned, talking about the deal, talking about growth incentives and conditions necessary for companies to expand their oil sands production while pathways is being built. What do those buzzwords mean?
21: Yeah, because let's not forget, if we are going to build a pipeline to the West Coast, which the Pathways project is supposed to be, I call it a Tweedledee, Tweedledum kind of arrangement, and I don't mean that in a flippant way. It's just that they're tied to the hips is what I mean, and if they both fall, they both fall. There's a bit of a mutual assured construction kind of deal going on here with the MOU. So you, if you're going to build a pipeline and you're going to expand CCUS, you've got to have something to fill those facilities with, right? Fill those pipes with. So that means we do have to expand oil sands development so that there would be crude to send westward. And how do you do that? You do need a suite of incentives. The ones that we do know about were actually outlined in the carbon reform announcements made earlier, and that that assumes that these companies will be able to earn credits that will over time be favorable for them. In the new MOU, there is reference to the idea that the federal government will also tweak its clean fuel regulations, which is separate from TIER, the Alberta system. The long and short of it, you know, we can go into all the accounting stuff, but I'm not going to bore you with those details. The main point is that some might call it double dipping, in that they would be able to earn credits in both systems. And right now, the federal system is worth 10 times more than the Alberta system because there is just an overabundance of credits in Alberta. It's working too well, in other words. That differential would probably shrink a little bit, but nevertheless, that is another revenue stream that we should talk about in the credits. As to the actual, like, expansion side, here we're talking about bringing back some of the shelf projects or expanding projects already in existence. There is a whole slew of projects that are waiting in the wings, as many as 1.5 million barrels a day to 2 million barrels a day worth of projects that can be revived or brought to the forefront if we want to boost our output. But, you know, this goes to another problem, which is, like, why would these companies do it? They are publicly listed companies. You have to convince the shareholders. They have healthy returns right now. right now there's no incentive for them to grow because there is no extra outlet. It's a bit of a chicken and egg problem.
1: Yeah.
21: But if we are to look at what's worked in the past, we can look at accelerated depreciation, which is allowing companies to write off costs in a year to get them to profitability faster. Another one would be tweaking the royalty rates, bring back a preferential regime that keeps rates low while capital costs are being recovered. These are things that the premier herself has floated out there. They're not in the MOU, FYI, those two things I just mentioned. But they are potential carrots that we could add to the deal. But, you know, if the oil sands companies are signing on to Pathways, we can reasonably assume that there is a pathway to growth for them. Otherwise, they wouldn't do it.
1: So a couple things in there when it comes to the numbers, and you mentioned obviously that there has been some groundwork on the potential for 1.5 to 2 million barrels per day that, you know, at least the infrastructure for that has been talked about amongst these companies. But you've got the premier saying that, because we're at four million in change right now, and she wants to double it up to 8 million. You talk about the amount of effort, the Herculean effort it might take to get those companies to bring on that extra 1.5 to 2 million barrels per day. I mean, is there any reasonable way to get to 8 million barrels per day in a way that, you know, I mean, because it doesn't sound quite like the appetite's there right now in industry.
21: Yeah, well, the export infrastructure has to be there, right? So the pipelines would do a lot of the heavy lifting.
1: Sure.
21: There is the X factor of what oil prices will be trading at. Mm-hmm. That's something that's unknown. So when you look at all of that, then, you know, the other part is certainty from government, which this is the part that the two levels of government, both the provincial and the federal governments, can do a lot to provide. And yeah. I think that is what they're trying to do, which is why you hear the same announcements made again and again and again. It isn't because they've run out of things to say. It is trying to undo the many years of uncertainty that have left this industry very hesitant to invest back into its own growth and to bet on the future. With, you know, Carney and Smith going in front of cameras, smiling, shaking hands, and signaling, saying the same things over and over again, this signals stability in the long run. And certainly we see in the MOU there are very specific things they brought in there to ensure that, you know, if this, than that, trying to create as much certainty as possible. But if you look at the more short-term changes that are required of these companies, the sacrifices are actually relatively modest compared to much more transformative changes in the long run. I'm talking about 10 years plus mm-hmm. horizon. If you look at what's in the immediate future in terms of stringency, and now with this MOU, actually those stringency would be slowed down for the companies that participate in Pathways. If you look at all of that, to me at least, it signals that Carney is acknowledging that I've got like one term, at least one mandate. We've got a majority government. This is stuff I can control 100%. And so that on that front, if you look at what's immediate within this mandate, it is quite modest by comparison. Whether or not it's worth it, like worth all the investment, both on the Pathways front and on the growth front, that's a whole separate conversation. But on his side, he's providing what he can at least control. As to the longer term, we all remember Kyoto and every other major point that the agreement that the government of any level has signed on to and blown past. So that's really like that could be changed later on too, but at least for now we know what's ahead of us, at least enough for these companies to actually do a proper calculation and decide for themselves.
1: Well, so while we give, I guess, a certain level of policy certainty to the companies, give them a little bit of confidence in terms of being able to move forward with these projects and you know, the premier and the Prime Minister's ambitious goals when it comes to making us an even bigger energy superpower. At the end of the day, I think the biggest question everyone has is, what is this going to cost taxpayers, and is it going to be worth it in the long run?
21: Oh, you hear we're talking a lot about billions and billions, right? Yeah. But this is also a $1 trillion industry. So we can't ignore the size of this. And as to, you know, is this corporate welfare? You have to also weigh it against what we're asking them to do. If this was any other, like, if you really truly believe in the free market, then you wouldn't ask them to build pathways, right? So I can see that argument too, as to how much does this actually cost for taxpayers. If we narrowly look at the pathways project, previously spoken as a $16.5 billion project, then, you know, the CEO of Sunnova said probably more than $20 billion. This was under the old and supersized final build-out idea. If we're talking about like half of that, then, you know, maybe back of napkin estimate, we could reasonably guess around $10 billion, and then government subsidies would cover roughly, you know, 50% of it. That's actually a pretty small number compared to the investment required for the West Coast pipeline, which right now, I'll remind listeners, is still largely a government funded project, mm-hmm. with Pembina Pipeline acting a bit like an advisor at this point, possibly taking on 10% role. That is still not binding, that agreement. And then, of course, the tens of billions that the oil sands companies would be required to invest in their own growth with those tax holidays I mentioned. So the big chunk of the change is still actually industry based, if we're talking about on the supply side, okay. of things, right? But, you know, the pipeline, I don't know, maybe that could change when, you know, the premier seems pretty confident that it will draw out private investors. So that could change too. But any way you look at this, whether we're the most conservative estimate would be over $10 billion, of course, like probably 10 to 16. And then on the higher end of things, $60 plus billion in public support. So pretty big numbers, but we're also talking about big payouts too.
1: Yeah. Again, and that's the gamble, right? At the end of the day, this is a gamble, but everyone in government seems to be on board with rolling the dice on this. And we will get answers to these questions that you've posed in your new column one way or another, coming down the proverbial pipeline. But glad you're asking them and taking your best stab at answering them, Felice. As always, pleasure chatting with you.
21: I'm trying my best. Thanks.
1: There you go. Felice Chin is the Hub's Alberta Bureau Chief. New column from her. 8 burning questions about Alberta's Pathways deal and the future of the oil sands. You know, so much of this is still up in the air because an MOU largely is still just worth the piece of paper that it's printed on and not a whole heck a lot more until it advances to a concrete deal. So, anyway, I'm going to take one final break here and we'll come back to put a bow on the show here on this Wednesday afternoon.
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1: A big thanks to you today, as always, because this program is nothing without you. You aren't calling in, you aren't texting in, then it's just me basically talking to myself. And, I do enough of that on my own time. So I wanted to get to a couple more texts here before we do wrap things up. A couple thoughts on the text line about ending supply management, addressing the dairy concerns that Donald Trump has. Ty says, American milk is junk, fully of growth hormones and preservatives. So that sounds like no from him. Rob, who kicked off this conversation earlier, sent in a text as well saying, just a little research. California alone would put all of our dairy farmers out of business. Canada needs to support Canada and all our farms and businesses. I'd rather have no CUSMA deal than a bad deal. So there you go. We're going to do this again tomorrow, starting at 10 o'clock. Hope that we could be part of your Thursday morning and afternoon. Can't wait to talk with you again. As said, it's Courtney Theriault subbing in for Shea Gadam, and we'll wrap up this week and then do a couple days next week before Shea is back from Croatia. And big round of applause, of course, for the folks behind the scenes who make this happen, Derek and Sarah. And it's just an absolutely dynamic duo. Glad to have them on the team. That's it for us today. Talk to you tomorrow.
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0: This is Global News. It's 1 o'clock. I'm Thomas Dias. It's 26 degrees with a bit less wildfire smoke than yesterday, as we now sit at a moderate risk on the Air Quality Health Index. And while the poor air quality response will be lifted tomorrow morning at 9, the city has now reactivated its extreme heat response as Eppington braces for a spat of hot days. Open city facilities will be available for people who need a place to cool off, and the city will be operating 29 water stations at all hours of the day, with peace officers handing out water bottles. With the Humidex, today's high of 29 is expected to feel closer to 33. The extreme heat response will be in effect until Saturday morning, but could be extended. Well, an alert issued by the Better Business Bureau is warning you about a fake GoFundMe campaign in relation to Parker, the missing child in Calgary. The Bureau wants you to watch out for online fundraising solicitations through websites with links on social media or in your email. To find out more about a campaign before you donate, you're advised to contact the GoFundMe team through the company's website. Meanwhile, it's day seven now as over 300 officers and volunteers continue to search for the 11-year-old boy who has autism and is nonverbal. And an Amber Alert has been issued over in BC for a 4-year-old boy reportedly taken from the Okanagan region yesterday. Police in West Kelowna say the boy is believed to be with his 40-year-old mother. Investigators say the pair may be traveling in a black 2021 Nissan Qashqai SUV. When it comes to driving from the BC interior to the Fraser Valley in Metro Vancouver, the Coquihalla is currently your only option when it comes to major routes. Both the Trans-Canada and Hope-Princeton highways are currently shut down due to wildfire activity. Two wildfires in the Boston Bar area have been causing constant closures of Highway 1, with the Norwegian Creek wildfire in Manning Park having forced the closure of Highway 3. As a result, Highway 5 is the only major route open at this time for travelers heading between the BC interior and the lower mainland, with a warning to expect extra volume on the route. Well, Manitoba Premier Wab Kanu says he's willing to entertain a potential west-east pipeline being pitched by his counterparts in Alberta and Ontario. The potential project would carry oil from Alberta to refineries in Ontario to help reduce Canada's need to import refined oil. Kanu says he's open to the project, but only if it's done the right way.
1: I'm open to it, and if it's going to make Canada stronger, great. But of course, we want to see things done in the right way. We want Indigenous governments on side. We want workers taken care of. We want the environmental concerns all looked after. So, you know, those will be the conversations we have.
0: The study is expected to be finished before the end of the year. 880 Ched Sports. The Eppington Elks are tasked with defeating the Saskatchewan Rough Riders in Regina tomorrow, with Elks head coach Mark Killam looking forward to the challenge.
2: Yeah, I mean, big game because it's our next game, but it's a divisional opponent. You know, it was going to be a big game regardless of all the other outside circumstances, but we only play them twice. Or no, we play them three times in the season, but first of those, so it'll be a good one.
0: The kickoff is at 7 p.m. tomorrow night, with the countdown to kickoff starting at 5:30 right here on the Voice of the Elks, 880 Ched. 880 Ched News Time is 104.
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0: Hey, I'm David Cooper. My show airs every weeknight from 7 to 9 p.m. Join me for something different. And I know everyone says they're different, but I like to have conversations with unique people that are passionate about unique things. Like, what is happiness? What makes a good parent? Or what is going on with that asteroid flinging at us from across the galaxy? The Last Show with David Cooper.
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2: Hi there, Drex here from the Edge Radio Network, covering for Ben. He's back in the chat tomorrow. Oh man, imagine being able to work for from a theme park as your day job. Yeah, a lot of us may work remotely. I mentioned my buddy Tommy works for a large Korean company out in BC. He only has to be in the office on, I think their office days are Monday and Thursday, and the rest of the time he's like, oh, I'm just going to work from, because there's a brand new mall near his house. So that food court there is like state of the art. I don't know what a state of the art, and I'm using air quotes here, state of the art food court looks like, but he seems to love it. The Wi-Fi is good. Ryan Zeitz is doing this. He's a comedian in Toronto, and every day he gets up in the morning, doesn't even pack lunch. Packs his laptop and his camera, and he goes to Wonderland. Ryan joins us on the line now. So you've been doing this for the past year or so. I am interested. You've got this membership that you have, which kind of has cut your costs down for the past, what will be, what, a year and a half for under $500. Have you done the costings of what it would actually cost for you to go daily, like if you just paid regularly?
3: Well, I mean, I think it's like about $45 a day is like what a typical day pass sells for.
2: Yeah.
3: I'm probably going to like do all that math at the end and kind of once I know how many days, cause I am keeping a running tally. My goal is to hit $10,000 of retail value of food and drinks.
2: Okay.
3: By the end of December this year.
2: All right. You know what this seems like? You can deny it all you want, but it feels like that maybe Canada's Wonderland knows that you're doing this. They're happy about it because you're promoting everything good about the deal, right?
3: They definitely know I'm doing it.
2: Yeah.
3: I've met the new park president, Chris. He's such a nice guy. I bumped into him like a couple weeks ago.
2: You're at bump in level with the manager of the park at this point. So you they're like, oh, there's Ryan. Hey, buddy. You're like, hey, you want the regular? Like, is that how it is for you now when you show up?
3: I mean, in a lot of the places, yeah, everybody kind of does know. Like when I go to Manchu Walk, I'm known for going to Manchu Walk. I get my black pepper beef on lo mein.
2: I mean, the black pepper beef on lo mein from Manchu Walk is spectacular. So I totally understand why you would get that on the regular.
3: Oh, it's excellent. Although I have to hold a funeral. It's gone now at Wonderland. It disappeared about a week ago from the menu. They've replaced it with garlic, shrimp, and vegetables.
2: Garlic, shrimp, and vegetables is still good, though.
3: Oh, it's honestly arguably better. I know I'm going to disappoint fans of the Working From Home for Wonderland series if anybody's listening, but yeah. I do like the garlic shrimp better than the black pepper beef.
2: All right, so a year ago when you started doing this, you rock up to Wonderland with your laptop and you can't be like, all right, I'm going to test this out, see if I can do it. I'm going to start working, I'm going to start blogging about it. People follow you and they're like, wow, that's weird that you're working from Wonderland. Maybe I try that. So since the year that you started doing this, how many other people do you see on the daily working from home, but actually at Wonderland on their laptops?
3: On a decent amount of people. I will say, because like for the first, I want to say at least month, 2 months, I don't think I ever saw a single person with their laptop.
2: All right, it was just you, yeah.
3: Just me. I was the one weirdo in the corner on his laptop, and then everybody else was there with their screaming kids in the VIP lounge, or just trying to, you know, get out of the heat because it's beautiful. It's air conditioned too. It's like one of the only air conditioned places in the entire park.
2: Right. Okay.
3: But now I consistently see at least one other person on a laptop most of the time that I'm in there. And there are people have come up and specifically told me and been like, "Hey, I brought my laptop here because of you." I was like, that makes me feel awesome. I'm so glad that that other people are trying to, you know, take advantage and take advantage of all the great stuff they got at the park.
2: All right, I'm going to interview you like you're an unofficial employee at Canada's Wonderland. How's the new chaperone policy going?
3: Yeah, that's an interesting one. I mean, I want to preface this. I don't have as much skin in the game because I don't have kids and I am scheduled for a vasectomy in November.
2: Okay.
3: I think the chaperone policy is a good thing. I know some parents are a little upset. Like I used to be a kid who would You know, when I was a kid, my parents would drop me off at Wonderland when I was like 13, 14.
2: Yeah, it's called it's called parental laziness, right? Just dropping your kids off, let them fend for them. Come
3: exactly.
2: on.
3: Exactly.
2: Yeah, yeah. That's basically a different form of latchkey kids. It's no different to dropping your kids off at the mall. Very different, right? Let's talk about screaming kids. You and I are very ADHD, and I'm actually okay with screaming kids. I'd prefer, like, people who are going to be strange right now. Like, Ryan, if I'm on a flight, I'd happily sit next to a screaming child than someone with terrible body odor.
3: Yeah, I agree with that. That sounds perfectly reasonable to me.
2: So are you okay with the screaming kids because they're having fun and you can just drown it out? Are you one of those types, or does it irritate you?
3: I can drown it out most of the time. The only time where the screaming kids gets to be like the slightest bit of a nuisance is when I'm recording my video, because I do all of the voiceovers for my clips in the VIP lounge too. It's part of my workflow. So sometimes you can hear a screaming child in the background the videos.
2: Well, hang on. As someone that's worked in audio for 30 years, you should keep that. Adds to the atmosphere.
3: Oh, I definitely do.
2: Maybe there could be a move, and since you're buddies with the park president, maybe you could get them to build like a podcast studio there somewhere.
3: Something I do want to try and convince. I bumped into him a couple times. Really, really nice guy. Like, I don't have any VIP access or anything super fancy at the park. I would never expect it or ask for it, but I do want to try and find out who to talk to ask if I can, like, work inside the mountain for a day or do something dumb like that.
2: Well, here's the thing is because you do social media anyway, and you've done nothing really negative about Canada's Wonderland, I would imagine if you reached out to their PR department, they would probably make that happen for you. And here's the other piece of advice I want to give you too, Ryan. You mentioned earlier that not only are you a comedian, but you also run stand-up comedy courses for CAMH for mental health. I would imagine if you partnered with CAMH and really dug in, you could build a really good relationship with you, CAMH, and Canada's Wonderland to do exactly what you suggested to me, which was a comedy show in the castle.
3: Yeah, I mean, that's 100% what I wanted, because I do a lot of fundraiser shows for CAMH already.
2: Yeah.
3: The last like 3-4 years, I do a show called Mental Hell, because I'm a sucker for a good pun.
2: Yeah, right.
3: And it's an all mental health themed comedy showcase, and all the profits have been donated to CAMH. I've raised a little over $10,000 for the hospital.
2: See, that's amazing. So, look, we need to help you expand this. So, if anyone within the management team at Canada's Wonderland hears this audio, go find the weird guy with the laptop, because he's got a really cool idea. I would love to see that happen, because you found something that works for you, works for your workflow. And I think sometimes we take our work a little bit too seriously. And I think you found the angle, which is like, I really enjoy what I do, but I don't particularly want to do it within the walls of my own home. So I need to find a third space. And just so happens that you've found it. All right, final question for you, Ryan. Have you ever taken a video call while on a roller coaster just for fun?
3: Oh, okay. I know the answer to this is going to be really disappointing, and I hope it doesn't. It's not a snooze. I take the safety rules pretty seriously at Wonderland, where, like, you know, you're not supposed to have your phones out because, like, you know, everybody thinks they
2: all
3: have the same
2: right.
3: strength.
2: Yeah,
3: as the
2: I know. Okay, so you
3: I
2: haven't.
3: Know.
2: Then.
3: Yeah.
2: So you haven't?
3: No, sadly, no.
2: Oh,
3: I know. Maybe there's a world where they can safely attach something, because, like, I know they've done GoPros and stuff.
2: Of course. Anytime a television journalist goes to cover the opening of Canada's Wonderland, I guarantee you their camera person will be like, how do we get a camera at the front of the thing? How do we get a camera on
3: 100%.
2: The front? Like they do it. Like, Drolet, come on, you worked in television for years.
0: I did it.
2: Yeah, you did it. You made
0: oh, yeah,
2: it.
0: Yeah, yeah. All right. I snuck my camera on.
2: All right, Ryan, you've got an in with management. And you're doing good stuff. We want to help you here, okay? All right.
3: Please, I'll take any and all help.
2: Any upcoming shows for you? Tell me real quick.
3: On August 1st, I'm doing a strip roast battle called Joker's Wild at SoCap Theater. Roast jokes back and forth, and each, you know, 9 different jokes. Whoever's wins, the other person got to take off
2: Ryan.
3: The article.
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16: This is Global News. It's 2 o'clock. I'm Thomas Dias. It's 26 degrees with a moderate risk to the city's air quality due to the current wildfire smoke. This with the city of Edmonton making sure people can get water as we enter another run of intense heat. The extreme heat response is once again making water available at various locations, with peace officers carrying water bottles to hand out to those in need. And libraries, pools, and rec centers are once again open to anyone needing a break from the heat, with temperatures expected to hover around 30 degrees Celsius for the rest of the week. Well, after weeks of repair work, Strathcona County has reopened a stretch of baseline road that had to be blocked off due to rain damage. The baseline road between Range Roads 224 and 225 had to be closed for excavation and the installation of a new culvert. It's now back open to traffic. Mayor Andrew Knack was one of numerous dignitaries on hand today as the federal government announced funding of $30 million for 70 new townhomes in southeast Edmonton. They're to be built on a two-acre infill surplus school site, which had been identified for use to construct affordable housing, with the money coming through the Affordable Housing Fund. Mayor Knack says the project shows why Edmonton's affordable housing inventory has grown by more than 40% since 2019, adding, quote, "These homes will make a massive difference to the Edmonton families that will live here." Construction is expected to be complete in December of 2027. A new deal between every province but Quebec is removing major barriers to interprovincial alcohol sales. Owner and master distiller at Ancona Distillery, Gurpreet Renu, told 880 CHED's Bryn Griffiths that the past few days have been tumultuous for distilleries across Canada.
17: With the U.S. tariffs and then the premier's making this announcement, I think, I mean, if they follow through on it, it's fantastic. But we do know that they said, you know, they made a similar announcement almost a year ago, and nothing has actually happened.
16: Renew says he hopes to see real change this time around. And a new arts and health exhibition at McMullen Gallery is showcasing over 2,200 pieces from the University of Alberta Hospital Collection. Associate Director of Arts and Health with the University Hospital Foundation, Tyler Sherrard, says displaying the collection shows the different artwork that people connect with daily.
18: Research shows that patients and families want to see portraiture, abstraction, photography. There's all different types of things that can enhance someone's well-being and their experience of the hospital. So we try to create as many entry points into appreciating art in the hospital as possible.
16: The collection will be in a gallery until Sunday and will be back in the U of A hospital after the exhibition closes. The gallery is celebrating its 40th anniversary. 880 CHED Sports, Edmonton Elks head coach Mark Killam is looking forward to the challenge of defeating the Rough Riders on the field in Regina tomorrow.
19: You know, Saskatchewan, they love their football team. It's a great venue to play games, and you want to be in those type of atmospheres. It's the environment. It's the environment that you're playing in, and like I said, you want to be a part of those environments.
16: The kickoff is at 7 p.m. tomorrow night with a countdown to kickoff starting at 5:30 right here on the Voice of the Elks, 880 CHED. Turning to the mound, the Edmonton Riverhawks are getting set to play the rubber match of a three-game set against the visiting Kamloops Northpaws down at RE/MAX Field tonight after trading 6-5 wins. And when it comes to the hardwood, the Edmonton Stingers slipped to 8-12 on the season last night with a tough 96-94 loss to the Saskatoon Mumba. The Stingers will now get set to face the 6-14 Surge in Calgary Friday night. 880 CHED weather, 29 is the expected high with a risk of late day showers and thunderstorms and some smoke remaining. Mainly sunny and 29 tomorrow, 31 Friday. It's 26 degrees in the capital city. I'm Thomas Dias, ahead of the Courtney Terrio Show with guest host Brad Whisker. 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

0: Wednesday and the smoke is essentially gone. The yellow air quality warning has been taken down. And now it's time to deal with the heat. As you heard Thomas say in his news update, the weather part of it, saying today it's going to hit a high of 29 and more through basically the end of the week. Thursday, 29, Friday, 31, Saturday, 29, Sunday, 25. And we likely won't even see many clouds in the sky. And with all the rain we've been getting this summer, the humidity is going to put each day in the mid to high 30s. The city, once again, activating its extreme heat weather response to do what it can to help vulnerable people during this stretch of weather. As I've said the last few days, if you have elderly folks in your family, make sure you check on them, make sure they have everything they need. If you see a member of the vulnerable population outside seemingly struggling, if you can, do something to give them a hand. I say this with caution, because this will surely jinx things. I hope not. It looks and sounds like all of our technical equipment is fixed. If you missed it yesterday, my control board went down. Thomas Dias, while reading the 2:30 news, his equipment failed on him. And at one point, our technical producer, Derek Scott, his equipment momentarily froze. Derek Scott is on the other side of the glass, of course. You've been here for a few hours now, my friend. Everything is working okay over there?
1: I'm thinking I don't want to jinx it again, but yeah, everything's been good all day. Let's knock on wood, just in case.
0: Yeah, that's what I like to hear. And, yep. You know, I was thinking about this last night and again this morning. There's really one person to blame for all of this. She was absent yesterday, as if she knew this was going to happen. Layla, what do you have to say for yourself?
2: I think even the equipment was very sad that I was away yesterday, so they stopped working.
1: Oh, that's good.
0: Yeah, no more days off for you, okay? If you have anything booked for the rest of the summer, we're going to have to cancel that. That's just not going to be feasible. At least no more holidays or days off while I'm here. Okay, I'm here for another week, and then I believe the first week of August as well, and whatever else the manager decides to throw my way. But that's where we sit right now.
1: And like we were saying yesterday, doesn't it always happen to you when you fill in?
0: Something always happens either in here or a massive news story develops. I've talked to Layla about this too, and I enjoy the rush of a breaking news story. When things are happening, it makes you feel like you're in a million different places, and I really quite enjoy that. And I think back to my time covering for Courtney. The first time I did, it was the Jasper wildfire.
1: Oh, boy.
0: The first or second day that I filled in, that broke out. Another time, it was Justin Trudeau. He decided to step down as prime minister right before Christmas, which was fantastic.
1: Yeah.
0: This past year in September and October, teachers went on strike, so I had in the mix as well. And earlier this year, in February, it was the unfortunate mass shooting in BC.
1: No.
0: So I just seem to come in here whenever a massive story is about to break out. And again, I'm not discounting the tragedies that have taken place. None of that. I'm talking strictly about the job itself. Mm-hmm. It just seems to happen. I don't know why, but so far, it's been okay outside of the technical issues. Nothing major has happened news-wise. Still some stories to cover, of course. And that to say, I'll let my man Steve Harvey take it from here.
3: And we got another good one for you today.
0: Yes, we do have another good one for you today. I love Steve Harvey at the start of Family Feud. That guy cracks the technical issues. Nothing major has happened news-wise. Still some stories to cover, of course. And that to say, I'll let my man Steve Harvey take it from here.
3: And we got another good one for you today.
0: Yes, we do have another good one for you today. I love Steve Harvey at the start of Family Feud. That guy cracks me up. I think he's one of the

0: that our stormwater system simply has not had time to recover between storms. Meanwhile, a lot of the infrastructure carrying that water underground, it was built decades ago for a very different climate. So to help us understand what's happening underground and what Edmonton needs to do to prepare for a future with more extreme weather, I had a chat earlier this afternoon with Ali Bayat, professor of civil and environmental engineering at the University of Alberta, and his research focuses on underground infrastructure. Take a listen.
1: Okay, so we've had floods on the Yellowhead, white mud underpasses, sinkholes have popped up, and there's been repeated road closures throughout the summer. From an engineering perspective, what has this summer revealed about Edmonton's stormwater network?
2: Again, we just came through the heaviest rain in a century, right? And the system is being pushed well past what it was built for. So definitely we can see that the problems that we are seeing popping up is just basically the weather is putting our own infrastructure to a test.
1: And much of the infrastructure was built in the 1960s or 70s. So are we seeing the predictable consequences of aging infrastructure, or has this summer been beyond what engineers could have ever anticipated?
2: Well, I mean, think of the storm like this as an exam for our infrastructure, right? I teach at university, so we spend years building and monitoring it, and extreme events like this basically puts it to a test and shows how the system is doing. The harder the test, basically, the more it finds. So the storm this size definitely doesn't create the weak points, but it reveals them. So I think it's going to show us multiple factors. Definitely one obvious one is we need more capacity. And I think there are already plans, but we can't build capacity overnight. So it's going to show us locations that are more vulnerable. Segments of our network might be aged, might be not well maintained. All of this, I think it's going to be revealed by this type of extreme event.
1: And most people never really think about stormwater pipes until something fails, right? So what actually happens underground when a system exceeds capacity?
2: So again, the size, the amount of water basically these pipes can take, it's designed for certain capacity. So particularly in areas that we have combined networks, sanitary and sewer, then for example, if a storm is taking over, then the pipe is at capacity. So let's say sanitary won't be able to discharge into that. So pipe is full. So there are all sorts of things that could happen. Again, we cannot have a system that never floods, but again, we want to just make sure that the system is resilient enough.
1: Is it only just pipe capacity, or is there concerns maybe about the sheer volume of water arriving at one time? Because you've referenced the one in 100 year event. We've heard other city officials make the same claim. Is it just that this rain is coming, and when it does come, there's so much coming in a short period of time? We've had prolonged rainfalls, but we've also had instances where a whole bunch of rain comes in, say, an hour or two. So is that contributing to the problem as well?
2: Absolutely. I think that the intensity of rain is a factor. The frequency of it is a factor. And the rest of the infrastructure as well, these are interconnected. So if the soil is saturated, then whatever comes, soil doesn't have additional capacity to absorb that water. So every drop is going to find its way to the pipe, or trying to find its way to the pipe. And then pipe is going to go over the limit. So with things like dry ponds and stuff, the whole idea is how we could slow the water and get the pipe to do it over time, rather than everything as soon as it drops, it leads to the pipe.
1: Is there a reason that a lot of these issues pop up on major roadways, like we've mentioned the Yellowhead and the White Mud? We haven't seen too much localized flooding in terms of city streets, and there have been, you know, a couple of sinkholes for sure, and I want to acknowledge that, but we haven't seen the excessive flooding or pooling in residential areas like we have seen on major roadways.
2: Again, I don't have specific for each

0: one of these, and I don't think we can bundle. I think, for example, sinkhole, the reason it forms is very different than what happens in underneath the yellowhead, basically underpass. So each one of these are again their own cases. We need to look at them, but they are definitely weak points. But yes, I think if major pipes are there, that's more volume of water, so there's more pressure basically to the system in those locations, perhaps.
1: How effective are measures like dry ponds, rain gardens, permeable pavement, that sort of thing, in assisting situations where we do get excessive rain?
0: They are important, right? I think we need capacity, and capacity is not just, you can't build like a big pipe that never floods. Like, I think that whatever we put at the surface are going to be important. They are all part of one piece. So they are going to play their role. But again, I mean, if we have an aged pipe, if we have a broken pipe, if we have a pipe that's not well maintained, that's also like a factor that plays, and it helps with our resilience. So there are lessons. That's what I say. It's like an exam. There are lessons that we're going to learn. I think one lesson is, okay, we need more capacity. We know that, right? And there's work in progress, but there are other lessons as well. What do we learn about maintenance? What do we learn about operation? Where are the weak points? Where are the points that needs more care? These are the things I think the event like this reveals us. And the smarter the city is, we're going to learn our way, and hopefully we will be less impacted by the next one.
1: Yeah, and Edmonton has approved a long-term $1.6 billion flood resiliency program. It's a 20-year program. They're in year six. From your perspective, the city spending that kind of money, that sort of commitment, I imagine you're happy to see something like that.
0: Absolutely. I think the commitment, so these things are not going to be built overnight. They are expensive. It takes time. It takes effort. So it's good to see a long-term plan to add to that capacity. But as I said, in parallel, it's important as well. We add to the resiliency as well. We cannot wait for 20 years to say, okay, in 20 years, the capacity is going to be there. There are things we can do along the way to minimize the impact, add to our resiliency, make the system better maintained, just to make sure that we lower the amount of damage.
1: Professor, I really appreciate your time this afternoon. Thank you so much for joining me.
0: Thank you, Beth.
1: That is Ali Bayat, professor of civil and environmental engineering at the University of Alberta, whose focus is on underground infrastructure, talking about everything that has transpired over the last few months here in the city of Edmonton with the extreme rainfall we have experienced and how our city's infrastructure is holding up, and some reassuring comments there from Professor Bayat. We still do have plenty to get to on the show. After the 2:30 news, we're going to talk about nine premiers signing on to allow wineries, distilleries, breweries to sell directly to consumers across all provinces. At 3:00, something we've talked about plenty, the sticker shock when you go to the grocery store. And at 3:35 today, a really fun one, we're going to dive into the movie The Odyssey. People traveling extreme distances to watch this movie on an IMAX screen. Are you one of those people? And we'll find out, is it really worth it at the end of the day? I'm Brad Whisker, filling in for Courtney Theriault.
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0: Studio, this is Edmonton's home for news, smart conversations, and the stories that matter to Alberta. 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
1: So I've been living in St. Albert for the past four and a half years. I rarely head to downtown Edmonton unless I'm going maybe out for dinner on the weekend, going to an event that's happening down there. But yesterday, I had some things to do downtown, so I drove through much of the downtown core. And what a mess it is down there. Just terrible. Road closures, construction, you mix in the additional bike lanes they've added over the past couple of years. It takes forever to get around. And I also noticed a lot less foot traffic. Tons of vehicle traffic, just like there always has been when you go downtown Edmonton. But the foot traffic is lacking. And that is hurting the downtown businesses. There's other contributing factors to it as well. And now we know that at least six restaurants have closed their doors in recent weeks, or are at least in the process of shutting down. Global's Cabby Mulatheran takes a closer look for us.
2: Kazana has been a staple in the downtown area for 28 years. Earlier this summer, it was one of the first restaurants to announce its closure. Since then, more restaurants have announced they'll also be shutting their doors for good. Kazana points to years of construction projects such as bike lanes, O'Damon Park, and now the LRT. Her once bustling restaurant is now blocked off from vehicle access, and she says the pedestrian detours are confusing to navigate. But other restaurants say it's more than just construction. Chris Dedock, owner of Greta, wrote a letter online explaining that multiple problems combined make it challenging to operate a restaurant downtown. Tax increases, patio fees, parking, safety, hybrid work, access are just to name a few. The owner says, quote, it was death by a thousand cuts. The Downtown Revitalization Coalition says on top of DDoC's list, safety in the downtown remains a concern and deters people from coming. It's something Chair Cheryl Watson warned the city for years, and now she says we're seeing the repercussions.
3: This is not just a restaurant issue. This is a broader issue. We really have an economic crisis downtown, and right now it is showing up in the impact to the restaurants.
4: It feels like nobody cares here. And why would want, you know, at this point, why do people want to live in Edmonton?
2: Watson points back to the organization's list of recommendations that was released in April. Part of those recommendations includes better coordination of officers and planning for smaller construction sites. As for Basson, she hopes the city revisits how they plan projects and revitalization so no more businesses go under. Cabby Mulatheran, Global News.
1: Yeah, it's really unfortunate to see, really unfortunate to hear there from the people that Cabby talked to. Restaurants closing doors. We saw so much of that throughout COVID and then in the months that followed. And now it seems to all be happening again. And downtown is supposed to be a fun, vibrant place. And hopefully the city can get a grip on things and things change for the better soon. I'm Brad Whisker, filling in for Courtney Theriot.
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1: 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And we have Aiden Ganim double dipping today, doing sports for Dave and then filling in for Bob Stauffer tonight. The Elks playing in Saskatchewan tomorrow. It's a big one.
12: Yeah, and they've been rolling this season. It's another opportunity against a really good team to solidify themselves as the best team in the West so far. First in the West Division right now, they'll play the second place Saskatchewan Rough Riders tomorrow in Mosaic Stadium, which is probably the hardest place to play in the CFL. Elks have played more than the Riders this year, so their 5-1 record tops the Riders 4-1. This team is going into enemy territory, hoping to beat them on the road for the first time since 2023. The reason the Mosaic is so hard to play in is because of those fans. They're absolutely crazy, and trying to hear a play call as a quarterback while there are 40,000 people screaming, it can be pretty difficult, but Elks quarterback Cody Fajardo is ready for the challenge.
13: It's a Thursday night game. It'll be interesting to see how many fans are there. I played 4 years there. I understand that that's a place that everybody loves football. So we're fully expecting to be a packed house because it's two first place teams in the West. They're coming off a bye. I'm sure their fans are hungry to get back to some football. So we're fully expecting it to be a packed house, and we'll have our silent ready and we'll have our regular operation ready, and we'll see what game flow dictates.
12: Elks and Riders tomorrow night in Saskatchewan. We'll have all the coverage you need right here on 880 CHED. On the mound, the MLB trade deadline is creeping up sooner than later here, and the Toronto Blue Jays, they've got to make some decisions on how they want the rest of this season to play out. Currently dead last in the American League East Division, not the same group that we saw go to the World Series last October by any means. It looks like the group will be committed to selling and moving towards the future. Pitcher Kevin Gausman was pulled from yesterday's game against the Tampa Bay Rays. He says, not a great lasting impression, not focused, going to think about that too much because I'm a Blue Jay right now, and the focus is this team in this room and those guys. That's where my mind's at right now. It'll be interesting to see how it plays out. But yeah, a lot of question marks with the Toronto Blue Jays right now. And it's crazy how, one season you can go from the MLB, the pinnacle of the MLB, all the way down to the basement. So it'll be fun to see how this trade deadline works out. That's your look at sports.
1: All right. Thanks, Aiden. We'll do it again just before the 3 o'clock news. But right now we need to head to news with Thomas Dias.

0: is Global News. It's 2:30. I'm Thomas Dias. It's 27 degrees. Mounties in West Kelowna, B.C. have canceled the Amber Alert for a 4-year-old boy. Police say that the boy has been located, although they did not give his condition. RCMP had issued the alert early this morning, saying a suspect in a disappearance was the boy's 40-year-old mother. Well, a male Eppington police officer has been cleared of any wrongdoing after allegations of sexual assault while conducting a frisk search during the arrest of a woman back in 2020. ACERT, the province's police watchdog, has determined that the woman was experiencing a significant mental health crisis at the time of her arrest and had also made other claims, including that she was a member of the FBI, a professional singer, and an alien. ACERT says when the woman was later interviewed, she made no allegations of sexual assault or sexual misconduct, but instead recalled that the officers had been rough with her arms while she was resisting and pulling away during the handcuffing process. As such, ACERT says there are no reasonable grounds to believe that the subject officer committed a criminal offense. Former Calgary Mayor Jyoti Gondek will not be getting her smartphone back from police until next year at the earliest. An Alberta judge has ordered the phones of a number of individuals, including Gondek, stay with police during their investigation into municipal corruption. Justice Ellen Frotsem noted police have not actually been able to gain access to the electronic devices, but said there are upgrades coming that may unlock additional evidence. Investigators are looking into an alleged influence peddling scheme involving council votes tied to campaign donations. Well, south of the border, AP correspondent Julie Walker reports on a trial date being set for Nicolas Maduro's U.S. drug trafficking case.
1: Former Venezuelan President Nicolas Maduro and his wife will go on trial in New York June 1st of next year on drug trafficking charges. The Maduros were in court as the federal judge made that decision Wednesday. Their lawyers continuing to object to the U.S. government going into Venezuela and snatching them from power. Protesters were also outside court with the same complaint. President Trump repeatedly defends the raid, calling Maduro a narco-terrorist, flooding the U.S. with illicit drugs. Meanwhile, Maduro did not speak during the 15-minute hearing. Both have pled not guilty. They face potential life prison sentences if a jury agrees that they were part of a conspiracy to send cocaine into the U.S. Julie Walker, New York.
0: And U.S. President Donald Trump is once again threatening to target Iran's civilian infrastructure. The AP Sagar Magani with more on that.
2: President Trump is issuing a tit-for-tat threat to Iran. The president says every time Tehran shoots at a ship in the Strait of Hormuz, Washington will destroy an Iranian bridge or power plant.
3: They're going to pay a big price.
2: He spoke as the unpopular war spirals, with both sides exchanging fire. He was heading to Dover Air Force Base, where the remains of 4 American troops killed in the Middle East were returning to their families.
3: All I'm going to say is we love you, we love your child, and that's what they are to them, they're their children.
2: 18 U.S. service members have been killed since the war started nearly 5 months ago. Sagar Magani, Washington.
0: I'm Thomas Dias, your next scheduled newscast at 3 o'clock on 880 CHED.
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5: All right, time to head out on the roads for the first time this afternoon. Get a look at that drive home. So we welcome back Justin Durbin.
6: We're moving around the city at a fairly good pace this afternoon, Brad. We're just keeping our eye on a collision being cleared up on the Sherwood Park Freeway in westbound, right around 17th Street. So careful as you make your way through. And we do still have some delays downtown, 109th Street southbound towards the High Level Bridge. Southbound traffic, you'll need to stay over to the left. FanDuel is now live in Thrillberta. Download today and find your thrills on North America's number one casino and sportsbook. Please play responsibly. Alberta only, 18+. With 880 CHED, time saver traffic, I'm Justin Durbin.
5: Thanks, Justin. Time to take a look at your 880 CHED weather, brought to you by James H. Brown and Associates, Alberta Injury Lawyers, the heavy hitters of injury law. Still some lingering smoke out there, but that warning that we had in place the last couple of days, it is now gone. We could see some showers later on this afternoon, maybe a thunderstorm as well. The high expected to hit 29. Tonight, partly cloudy. That risk of a thunderstorm and rain will eventually taper off, the low dropping down to 17. Tomorrow, a mainly sunny sky and a high of 29. Then to end the work week on Friday, sunny sky and a high of 31. Right now in the capital, it's a mix of sun and cloud, 27, feeling more like 33 with the humidity.
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5: Well, a major change could be coming to how you buy alcohol. Nine provinces, including Alberta, signed an agreement that will allow wineries, breweries, distilleries to sell directly to consumers across provincial borders. And supporters say long overdue. Step toward removing interprovincial trade barriers and creating new opportunities for Canadian producers, especially as the industry faces uncertainty from potential U.S. tariffs. But what does it mean for the privatized liquor retail system in our province, for local liquor stores, and for you? So joining us to discuss the implications is Yvonne Martinez, president of the Alberta Liquor Store Association. Yvonne, thanks for being here.
7: Oh, thanks, Brad. Happy to be here.
5: So let's start off with your reaction to Alberta being part of this plan.
7: Well, we knew it was coming at some point in time, so it was really good to see it on paper and to actually understand the details involved in it. From our perspective, we are really happy for the microbreweries and distilleries of the province who had a really difficult time penetrating some of the other markets here in Canada. So from their perspective, we're really happy. From our perspective, what we would say is that Albertans have had a really good service from our liquor stores, who carry the majority of the products that they would order online, per se. And so we will continue to do that. And we encourage our customers to come and talk to us about any products that they want to bring in, because it's likely that we already have it on our shelves.
5: Yvonne, are liquor stores concerned at all that consumers could bypass the local retailer and order directly from what you spoke of, those wineries, those breweries, those distilleries elsewhere in Canada?
7: Yeah, there's definitely a potential for that, Brad. I think it's not the most convenient way of shopping for alcohol. I mean, you would have to pay for the transportation of the product, would have to pay taxes with AGLC, and it definitely is not just a straightforward transaction and delivery system. So from our perspective, again, we have the best system going for us in terms of liquor retailers in Alberta. Whether they can just come in and talk to us, there's 1,600 liquor stores in Alberta, no lack of entry into the liquor business here in Alberta either. So we have a lot of the products that are likely not not being able to access other provinces, but definitely Alberta has never had a problem with that.
5: When it comes to the consumer demand, do you hear a lot from people who want those products from wineries or distilleries in BC, Ontario, or Nova Scotia? And the list goes on. I mean, the only province that didn't sign the deal is Quebec.
7: Right. So, you know, we hear from people that travel across the province and have visited a winery per se and want to ship directly to their houses. And so that seems to be an issue that is now going to be lessened for them because of this agreement between the provinces. But again, like I said before, come to our stores, it is very likely that we already have those products in our shelves. We carry over 750 products from Ontario right here in Alberta, and definitely almost 2,000 products from BC, including wines from the valley. So it's, again, no need for going and going directly, but if that's what they choose to do, it provides another option for them, although a little bit more difficult one for them, for sure.
5: And I mean, Yvonne, you look at the last 10, 15 years, Alberta's really become a home to craft beer distilling, the mead sector. How significant could this change be for the producers who are looking to sell across the country?
7: Oh, it's huge. I mean, especially now with, as you mentioned, the tariff issues that are coming from the south, it is even more important that local manufacturers have the opportunity to move their products across the country. And this is something that they've been wanting for a long time and have not been able to do because the provinces had blocked those products in the past. So now they have an easy access to those provinces, and we'll see how, you know, many people take advantage of that and how successful this can be for them.
5: What feedback are you hearing from manufacturers about access to new markets? Again, bringing up the tariffs, it seems anytime we talk about any product on this show, you know, just the other day, the president announced tariffs potentially coming on hockey sticks and down jackets, you know, and booze has been a big part of the battle over the last number of months. What have you been hearing?
7: Yeah, no, it's huge and crazy. Like, just to be honest, Alberta is one of the provinces in Canada that still carries U.S. alcohol products in our shelves. So that, from that perspective, it won't change very much. I can tell you that the wine industry from the south is not doing very well here in Alberta. We basically are selling very little wine from the U.S. here in our stores locally. But it just means the world to, you know, manufacturers. I was talking to a few of them yesterday, and they're cautious. It's not as simple to just infiltrate a province with their products, but this definitely is a step forward in hopefully getting their products listed in those provinces.
5: And a lot of the premiers, they're framing this as a way to strengthen Canada's economy amid all the trade tension that we've been talking about here. Do you folks mind at all? Does it become bothersome at all that alcohol has become part of the equation and it's being used as a tool in some ways for negotiating and bargaining?
7: It's a very powerful tool to have. You may remember years back when the government decided to ban wine from BC, and that caused a big, huge stir. So it is definitely very valuable for people that are having to, you know, negotiate these deals with the manufacturers directly. What I can say is that we are hopeful that perhaps as we move forward with this agreement, that perhaps our liquor store here in Alberta will be allowed to ship directly to consumers in other provinces. We have access to more than 37,000 products here in Alberta. We feel we would have the opportunity to provide a lot of option and selection to customers across the country. So that would definitely be something that we would look to get from these types of agreements moving forward.
5: And you're noticing consumer trends, right? I mean, you had mentioned earlier that the U.S. wine market is not doing that well here in Alberta, yet at the same time, there is still, you know, United States whiskey and bourbon on the shelves. When it comes to consumer habits, are you hearing from your people that Albertans are trying to either buy local or buy Canadian more often, or are they still sticking to whatever they liked before, whether it was from the United States or not?
7: You know, definitely. We see customers coming in wanting to understand what other products are available right here in Alberta. They also want to know what other products are available in other countries that perhaps they have the option to look at. So from that perspective, it's good that customers are looking at other options outside of the U.S. products. I mean, products like bourbon are still going to be very popular. Those are still moving very fast. But, you know, there's a wide range of products that are available right now from our local manufacturers right here in Alberta. So we would encourage customers to come in and explore those options and let them know that we can have better products available for them to try.
5: Yvonne, I love hearing that, and great stuff this afternoon. Thank you so much for taking the time to be here. I really appreciate it.
7: Thanks, Brad. Appreciate having you call me.
5: That is Yvonne Martinez, president of the Alberta Liquor Store Association, talking about how at the premier's meeting, nine provinces, including us here in Alberta, signed an agreement that will allow places like wineries, breweries, distilleries to sell directly to people across provincial borders. And you heard Yvonne say there, she is thrilled. And it was nice to hear, too, that talking about the impact of U.S. tariffs, and we've heard, you know, the battle over booze over the last 6, 8, 12 months, what can be on shelves, what shouldn't be on shelves, that consumers have adjusted their habits slightly. When they're going to the store, they're asking what they could buy that is local rather than buying what is coming from south of the border. So a lot of positive coming from that conversation with Yvonne Martinez, president of the Alberta Liquor Store Association. I'm Brad Whisker, filling in for Courtney Terrio.
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19: Here we go now. Here we go now. Here we go now. Here we go now. Here we go now.
5: Well, the Elks are on the road this week, a Thursday nighter in Saskatchewan. And as it stands right now, the Elks half a game up on the Rough Riders in the West Division. The Elks sitting at 5-1, the Riders at 4-2. A win this week, that gives them even more space. Separation that is much needed from the defending Grey Cup champs. And then next week, same team, the Riders, this time at Play Alberta Field at Commonwealth Stadium on August 1st. And we have an opportunity for you to win a 4-pack of tickets. The first person to text, not call, text 780-451-8800 with your answer, full name, and email telling me how many passing touchdowns Cody Fajardo has thrown so far this year. So again, your answer, full name, and email telling me how many passing touchdowns Cody Fajardo has thrown so far this year, and you will score a 4-pack of tickets to see the Edmonton Elks take on the Saskatchewan Roughriders at Commonwealth Stadium on August 1st. And it looks like that will be a battle to stay in first place in the West. The Elks, it's been a long time since we've been able to talk so positively about the team's play. Only one loss on the season. Cody Fajardo playing well at quarterback. The veteran presence brings so much to that team. And how can you forget about Justin Rankin, the dual threat? He comes out of the backfield. Sometimes he gets 100 yards rushing. The next game, he gets 100 yards receiving or close to it. Over 800 total yards so far in six games, an early candidate for most outstanding player in the CFL this year. But the game this week, it will be a tough one. It is in Saskatchewan, and they'll be facing a familiar foe at quarterback. This is head coach Mark Killam talking about Trevor Harris.
20: It's like a coach on the field. There's no look he hasn't seen. Gets the ball out faster than anybody in the CFL, knows where he wants to go with it, and has total command of what they're trying to do on offense.
5: Yeah, and I mean, if there's one thing people in Saskatchewan love, it is their Rough Riders. Mark Killam talking about playing in Saskatchewan.
20: Yeah, I mean, big game because it's our next game, but it's a divisional opponent. You know, it was going to be a big game regardless of all the other outside circumstances, but we only play them twice. Or no, we play them three times in the season, but first of those, so it'll be a good one.
5: Yeah, and unfortunately, the Elks, as of late, have been bitten by the injury bug. A number of players have been placed on the injured list, and this is head coach Mark Killam once again just talking about how the team's going to deal with all those injuries.
20: Replacing them with good depth, if that's the way that it goes. I mean, you know, we've got confidence in everybody that's in this building, and if their name does get called, we expect them to perform.
5: Yeah, so that game tomorrow night in Saskatchewan, Mosaic Stadium. It is the 5-1 Edmonton Elks playing the 4-1 Saskatchewan Rough Riders. A Thursday nighter. It is going to be a fantastic ball game, and then we will do it all again next week, August 1st, Play Alberta Field at Commonwealth Stadium. The Elks hosting the Saskatchewan Rough Riders. Before we get to the game tomorrow and even start thinking about next week, right now we do need to head back out on the roads. Get a look at that afternoon drive home. This traffic update brought to you by James H. Brown and Associates, Alberta Injury Lawyers, the heavy hitters of injury law. Here is Justin Durbin.
6: We're moving around the city at a good pace this afternoon, Brad. Just keeping our eye on this collision being cleared up on the Sherwood Park Freeway westbound near 17th Street. Looks like traffic is moving a little better, so it should be clear soon. We do still have some delays on 109th Street southbound towards the high level. Southbound traffic, you'll need to stay left. And some early traffic working its way through on the Yellowhead east and westbound between 121 and 127th Street. FanDuel is now live in Thrill Alberta. 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Alberta only, 18+. With 880 Chad, time saver traffic, I'm Justin Durbin.
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7: 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Aiden Ganim back in studio and looking ahead to tomorrow night's game for the Elks. Another big one.
8: Yeah, the green and gold are rolling right now this season. The Elks holding on to a 5-1 record, which is tied for first in the CFL with the Montreal Alouettes. They haven't had a start like this since I was in between grade 8 and 9, and it feels like every day this group does something that hasn't happened since I was in junior high. But you know what? I love it. This team is heavy with alumni influence this year, and that includes defensive coordinator J.C. Sherritt as well as defensive backs coach Aaron Grimes. Together, the two have a defense that's allowed the second least amount of points in the league. Elks have head coach Mark Killam is also a big part to thank for that, but he knows how valuable having a coach that has played in the league is. He spoke about Grimes.
9: Just his knowledge of what he's asking his players to do. Sometimes when a player becomes a coach, you know, they just assume a lot of things, or maybe they did something that came easy to them and they have a hard time verbalizing it or vocalizing it. And, you know, he's grown so much in that, and he's grown in how he, you know, how he runs his meetings, how he structures his day, all those kind of things. And it's a full credit to him because he's all in on what we're doing.
8: The Elks are trying to improve to 6-1 tomorrow night in Regina to play the Rough Riders, who are just one win back of them. In the Blue Jays world, tough spot right now, 46-55 on the season. They are looking rough, dead last in their division. MLB trade deadline coming up on August 3rd, and a lot of signs leading to the Jays being sellers. One name that's been stirring up is pitcher Kevin Gausman. However, we're just going to have to wait and see. Jays play the Tampa Bay Rays again tonight at 5 o'clock. That's your look at sports.
7: All right, thank you, Aiden. And yeah, things not going so well for the old Blue Jays this year. Such a dream season last year, and now they're in the bottom five statistically in almost every offensive category, and that is just not going to help you win any ball games. Coming up on the other side of the break, we're going to talk about that sticker shock at the grocery store, but right now, it's your news with Thomas Dias.
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12: This is Global News. It's 3 o'clock. I'm Thomas Dias. It's 27 degrees with less wildfire smoke than yesterday as we now sit at the low end of the moderate risk category on the Air Quality Health Index. While Mounties in West Kelowna, B.C. have canceled an amber alert for a 4-year-old boy, saying now in a release that the boy was found safe in Vernon. The alert had been issued early this morning, with the boy's mother said to be the suspect. Police say numerous tips from the public ultimately led to the child being found safe, with the investigation ongoing and no word on possible charges now against the boy's mother. The premiers continue their talks in Prince Edward Island. They'll meet with the Prime Minister tomorrow, with the new U.S. tariffs expected to be top of the discussion. While Premier Daniel Smith says Alberta sees less than 3% of an effect from the newly threatened tariffs, but wants to see those new ones and all the rest gone.
13: Tariffs don't help anyone. Tariffs hurt Canadian consumers. They hurt American consumers, whether we apply them or they apply them. And although we're at 97% tariff-free, we'd like it to be 100%. And we'd like every other province to be at 100% tariff-free as well.
12: Premier Smith says she hopes the next month before the threatened tariffs are expected to come in will be enough for negotiators to come up with a new deal that will get rid of all of the tariffs. Well, Manitoba Premier Wab Kanu says he's willing to entertain a potential west-east pipeline being pitched by his counterparts in Alberta and Ontario. The potential project would carry oil from Alberta to refineries in Ontario to help reduce Canada's need to import refined oil. Kanu says he's open to the project, but only if it's done the right way.
14: I'm open to it, and if it's going to make Canada stronger, great. But of course, we want to see things done in the right way. We want Indigenous governments on side. We want workers taken care of. We want the environmental concerns all looked after. So, you know, those will be the conversations we have.
12: A study is expected to be finished before the end of the year. Checking the markets, Canada's main stock index rose more than 100 points today to reach a new record high, despite tariff concerns as U.S. markets saw mixed results. Canada-U.S. trade tensions continue to increase as President Donald Trump took to social media today to issue new tariff threats on generic Canadian drug imports now into the U.S. The Canadian dollar traded for 70.98 cents U.S. compared with 70.95 cents on Tuesday. The September crude oil contract was up $2.49 U.S. at $86.83 per barrel now. And the August gold contract was up $75.50 U.S. at $4,151.90 an ounce. And there's been a concerning cyber hacking incident by American company OpenAI. AP correspondent Lorna Petty with more.
15: This may sound like the plot of a sci-fi movie, but OpenAI's system just went rogue and hacked into another company. ChatGPT maker OpenAI was testing a combination of AI models, including its latest version of GPT 5.6 Sol, and an even more capable model that is still being tested. The models became so hyper-focused on completing the test that they identified on their own that AI startup Hugging Face was a place that might hold the solutions. So they tried to hack their way in. Hugging Face's security and its own AI agents spotted the attack and stopped the rogue activity. Hugging Face CEO Clément Delong said there didn't appear to be any malicious intent from OpenAI, but called it mind-blowing that AI agents could do something like this entirely on their own. OpenAI said the incident highlights a bigger issue. AI is getting faster at discovering and exploiting vulnerabilities, which means that AI security and safety needs to develop just as quickly as the technology itself.
12: Experts warn that as AI achieves the ability to autonomously perform complex multi-step operations, the risk of these systems being hijacked or jailbroken to attack critical infrastructure is increasingly real. I'm Thomas Dias. Your next scheduled newscast at 3:30 on 880 CHED.
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7: 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And for another look at that afternoon drive home, here is Justin Durbin.
17: Starting off with some good news, Brad. Looks like that issue on the Sherwood Park Freeway westbound near 17th Street is being cleared up. Westbound traffic moving a lot better through there. Might be dealing with a collision along 23 Avenue at Parsons Road, so just careful east and westbound, busy through there. And we do have some volume working its way through on the Yellowhead, east and westbound between 121 and 127th Street through the construction. Lotto 649 Gold Ball Night, your chance to win $34 million or a guaranteed $1 million prize. 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With 880 CHED, time saver traffic, I'm Justin Durbin.
7: Thank you, Justin. Taking a look at your 880 CHED weather, most of the smoke is tapered off now. That yellow air quality warning is gone, so it has dropped significantly. significantly in comparison to the last couple of days. The rest of the afternoon, you can expect a mix of sun and cloud, maybe some rain, maybe a thunderstorm as well. The high expecting to hit 29. Tonight, partly cloudy. That chance of showers and risk of thunderstorm will eventually taper off, the low dropping down to 17. Tomorrow, a sunny sky to start the day, then turning over to a mix of sun and cloud near midday with the high hitting 29, and then a sunny sky and a high of 31 to end your work week on Friday. Right now in the capital, a mix of sun and cloud, 28, feeling more like 31 with the humidity.

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1: Quick shout out to Andre, who correctly answered the trivia question earlier to win a 4-pack of tickets to the next Elks home game on August 1st against the Saskatchewan Roughriders, telling me that Cody Fajardo has thrown for 9 touchdowns so far this regular season. So again, congrats to Andre. He gets to bring 3 friends with him to the game on August 1st against Saskatchewan at Play Alberta Field at Commonwealth Stadium. We've been dealing with inflation for years now, but the latest grocery store data shows that while overall inflation has cooled, some everyday food items are still seeing surprisingly steep increases, from staples in the produce aisle to products affected by supply chains, weather events, trade pressures. We continue to feel that squeeze. For a week's worth of groceries, for me right now, for my partner and I, it averages out to about $200 a week. And I'm sure some of you scoff at that, because I know there's huge families out there that have 3 or 4 kids, and the weekly bill is probably exceeding $400, $500, $600. Derek Scott, technical producer of this show, single man, live alone. Has your grocery shopping habits changed? Are you going to different stores? Are you noticing that you're paying more for things that you felt were cheaper before?
2: You know, the one thing, I don't really much look at tickets. Like, if I want it, I buy it. I don't really focus too much on the price. So I honestly couldn't really tell you what a lot of stuff costs. But the one biggest thing that I noticed is the Alberta beef. The price of ground beef has doubled. It is insane. And you would think in a place like this, where, you know, we kind of grow it here, it would be a little bit cheaper. But I understand the reason why the cost has to go up and all that stuff. But for the most part, I mean, you know, the prices are going to do what they do. You just got to ride the wave, and you pay a little bit more here and there. You try and save where you can. I really do try and focus a lot more on, like, buying Canadian things. Mm-hmm. I do really look for the little maple leaf and, you know, made in Canada and support Canada, all that stuff. But as far as looking at prices, I really don't look too closely. Like I say, if I need it, I kind of get it, and that's kind of about it for me.
1: No, that's totally fair. And you know what? Like, it is hard to find deals, to find discounts these days. There's not a lot out there. You really have to scour the flyers, which are mostly online now. Yeah. So you can save a few bucks here and there, but you're not going to save a ton of money. Layla, for yourself, the grocery buying experience, have you noticed any changes in your habits or certain costs?
3: I'm single. I live by myself. I pay, this is surprising, I know, but I pay $170 to $200 a month.
1: The grocery buying experience, have you noticed any changes in your habits or certain costs?
3: I'm single. I live by myself. I pay, this is surprising, I know, but I pay $170 to $200 a month. The only

0: you can keep them for a lot longer. Yeah, obviously, I find sometimes you buy fresh, you want to support Canadian, whatever it may be, and then you bring it home and you go, I'm not going to make this tonight. I'll make it either tomorrow night or the next night. And then by the time you get to the tomorrow night or the next night, whatever you wanted to have has gone bad. And that's no, you know, that's no fault of the grocery store, but it's just, that seems to always be the case. Like so many times my partner and I have planned out a meal going, okay, yeah, we'll do this day, this the next day. And by the time we get to the third day down the line, some of the stuff we bought is just no longer any good.
1: Yeah.
0: And Derek, you had referenced the price of Alberta beef and proteins. Uh-huh. And I mean, proteins are just so expensive right now, and it's making it increasingly tough to budget for. Where you shop to get deals, if any are available, the quality of the food you're buying. Michael Von Masso is a food economist, and he chatted with Courtney Theriault earlier today about that ever-growing problem. Take a listen.
2: Let's get to the most important question that I think is on the top of everyone's mind right now as we talk about buns and everything like that. Why don't hot dog bun packages match the number of hot dogs in a package?
3: If I knew the answer to that, I'd be much more successful than I am now. I've never understood it. My guess is it's partly to manage price expectations, as you were just talking about, right? So that the price for a 6 or an 8 pack is the same as the price for a 12 pack. That's the more generic and less maybe smaller buns. But that's one that's been a head scratcher for me for a long time.
2: All right, I was going to ask you about how they get the caramel on the Cadbury bar, but I don't want to push my luck today. We'll get to the buns momentarily, but just broadly, 17 straight months that we've seen the grocery prices growing ahead of the consumer price index. How often have we seen this? I mean, is this an unusual phenomena, or is, you know, this something that kind of ebbs and flows over the years?
3: Well, this is somewhat of an unusual phenomenon. We haven't seen this sort of persistent increase in food prices over 17 months, as you said, in recent memory. But we understand that we have greater variability in terms of weather. We have greater variability in terms of geopolitical activity. More wars, more tariffs, all of those sorts of things. So they are disproportionately affecting food versus other things. I will say that we have a little bit of a glimmer of good news that while the annual prices are still up, and that's what we feel in our budgets, 2 out of the last 3 months, we've actually seen average prices come down in the grocery store. So there is some optimism that we'll start seeing a little bit of relief as we go forward in the next few months.
2: Mike, this is talk radio. We're all about being cynical. We don't need good news. I'm kidding.
3: Well, I can give you, I excel at cynicism if you'd like some.
2: Well, let's hone in on a couple of, I guess, specific items, obviously that are helping to drive this. Right. And there's long been a conversation, I think, about, certainly beef prices in this country, those growing at a specific rate. We're starting to see that consistently now, I think, with chicken as well. Right. That basically the notion of a rising tide floats all boats, not obviously in the way we want to in this case. But chicken basically catching up to beef, it feels.
3: Well, chicken prices have gone up, but they've gone up much less year over year than beef prices have. And what we're seeing this month was chicken breasts went down in price and chicken thighs went up significantly in price. And that's kind of a phenomenon that I think chicken is going up in price. Thighs tend to be cheaper than breasts. And so we're seeing that demand shift a little bit. My house, we've always eaten chicken thighs. I find them juicier on the barbecue, but because we only get 2 thighs and 2 breasts on a chicken. We can't. So if demand for thighs goes up, the price of thighs has to go up so that we balance that demand a little more effectively. So we see demand for protein go up in the summer because we barbecue. We're seeing the same thing happen in beef. We saw ground beef actually come down in price last month, but steaks went up in price, and that's, again, there's only so much of everything in every animal, and so the relative demand is affecting the price in those cases.
2: Yeah, especially in the heart of summer barbecue season. Now, I did mention buns, and I would love for you to walk me through this, why it is that something as simple as a

0: bun is seeing a 6% hike in inflation?
1: Well, we saw a similar bump in the price of flour. And so flour going up means it's an ingredient in buns. Bun demand, hot dog bun demand goes up in the summer as well. Yeah. We eat more hot dogs on the barbecue than we do boil or grilling them in the winter. And so part of it is demand. Part of it is the cost of the inputs that are going into those buns.
0: All right. And then fruit, which is relevant in my house because of how much my toddler consumes. You know what? Fine. We'll bend to some good news. It seems like it's actually a little bit cheaper.
1: Yep. And that's something we see seasonally every year. You know, we're getting into Canadian production. Some of it we're a bit early, but we're also seeing as we get into the summer, production moves north in the U.S., and so we're not trucking it as far. And so that's one of the reasons prices come down. And then as we get into Canadian production, whatever is seasonal, we're just getting out of strawberries. Those become very cheap just because of the fact that we're not trucking it as far and there's an abundant Canadian supply.
0: So, I mean, those are the headliners, I think, to a large degree. Anything else in terms of the fluctuations that stands out to you as maybe as a bit of an outlier, or is everything kind of where you anticipated it would be?
1: Well, tomatoes were a real outlier in the last year. We saw tomato prices go up 30%. They came down significantly in June. And again, that's because tomato production is moving north in the U.S. and we're not trucking it as far. But over the winter, we saw real problems in Mexico. Their acreage was down because of tariffs from the U.S. And then they had a bad growing season. So from a smaller land base and then a bad season, supply was dramatically affected. So those prices went up. We also are optimistic that we won't see the continued rise, at least for this year, of coffee prices, which went up significantly last year because of issues in the five main coffee exporting nations. But Brazil, who's the largest, has had a better year. And we're starting to see a little bit of relief in the grocery aisle relative to coffee.
0: Yeah, and it's important, right? Because I don't want my happy juice to make me angry at being more expensive than it used to be. So that's good.
1: Yeah, you don't want to ration caffeine.
0: No, not at all. I'm curious about some of the other factors that you mentioned, I think, that tie into the uncertainty around this. And certainly gas prices have fluctuated quite a bit. I'm assuming that elevated price overall, though, compared to where we were a year ago, is still having an effect on what we're seeing on the grocery shelves.
1: I think it is, and it's being offset a little bit by the fact that produce is moving north, and so we're not trucking it as far. So even though we're seeing some reductions in things like fresh fruit, we're not seeing them as significantly as we might have expected because that trucking cost is going up. So partly that's being masked in the fact that we're producing it further north anyway. But yeah, and the federal government has come up with the excise tax holiday, which has also buffered it to a degree, but that remains a real wild card going forward.
2: That is just a portion of Courtney Theriault's conversation earlier today with food economics professor Mike von Massow. You can listen to the whole thing anywhere you get your podcasts. I'm Brad Whisker, filling in for Courtney Theriault.
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4: 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Touchdown.
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3: 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No.

0: Chad with guest host Brad Whisker.
1: Coming back from that conversation between Courtney Theriault and food economics professor Mike Von Massow, and then also thinking about the warm temperatures we're going to have the next few days, I think the most valuable item that I currently have at the new house is the air fryer. Derek Scott, technical producer of the show, I asked you off the air if you had one, and you had that smile on your face as if, of course I do.
2: Of course I do.
1: I would not be able to operate in life without an air fryer. It's the best.
2: It really is, and you can make anything with it. I just had to do a quick search of our commercial inventory log, but I go to M&M all the time.
1: Yeah, like, okay.
2: There's so many good things there. I mean, just you can do, and I've got one of those ones where it's got the two drawers.
1: Nice.
2: So you can do one thing here and one thing there, maybe something else in the microwave if you need, but it really can do everything, you know, meals and snacks, and I'm quite passionate about it.
1: Yeah, so are we at the house. I mean, we're really passionate about it, and like I said, factoring in the weather on a day like today in the next few days, I think dinners are going to be very air fryer focused.
2: Yeah.
1: Try to keep the temperature at a reasonable level, because it's going to be getting up to, you know, 30, 31 the next few days. We all don't have the luxury of content producer Layla with central air. Some of us have central air in a room here or there, or survive on fans. So the air fryer is going to get a workout the next few days.
2: But I also got to say, like, do you follow a bunch of air fryer pages, like on Instagram and Facebook and stuff?
1: I leave that to my partner.
2: Okay, yeah. Good part of my feed is all of the tips. I'm like, boy, that looks so good. I could do that. But it never works out as well when I try it.
1: No, it's not always the same. You wish it could be, but it doesn't always turn out that way. We do need to head out and take another look at that afternoon drive home, and to do that, we welcome back Justin Durbin.
3: We have a couple things to watch out for this afternoon. A collision being cleared up on the Sherwood Park Freeway westbound near 17th Street, so careful through there. Looks like we have a collision on 23 Avenue right around Parsons Road, east and westbound traffic busy. And watch for a collision 17th Street southbound just south of the White Mud. Southbound traffic, you'll need to stay left. FanDuel is now live in Thrillberta. 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With 880 Chad Time Saver Traffic, I'm Justin Durbin.
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0: 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From Siri to Alexa, Bixby to Cortana, no need for the old transistor radio. 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
1: 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Aiden Ganim back in studio filling in for Dave Campbell, who's off in Saskatchewan with the Elks playing the Riders tomorrow night.
12: Yeah, absolutely rolling this season. And Brad, it's another opportunity against a really good team to solidify themselves as the best team in the West so far. First in the West Division of the CFL, they play the second place Saskatchewan Rough Riders tomorrow in Mosaic, which is probably the hardest place to play in the CFL. Elks have played more than the Riders, so their record is 5-1. It tops the Riders 4-1. This is the first time going into enemy territory, hoping to beat them on the road for the first time since 2023. The reason the Mosaic is so hard to play in is because of those absolutely nutty fans that the Rough Riders have. Trying to hear a play call while there's 40,000 people screaming, it can be tough if you're a quarterback, but Elks QB Cody Fajardo says he's ready for the challenge.
13: It's a Thursday night game. It'll be interesting to see how many fans are there. You know, I played 4 years there. I understand that that's a place that everybody loves football. So we're fully expecting to be a packed house because it's two first place teams in the West. They're coming off a bye. I'm sure their fans are hungry to get back to some football. So we're fully expecting it to be a packed house. And we'll have our silent ready and we'll have our regular operation ready. And we'll see what game flow dictates.
12: Elks and Riders tomorrow night in Saskatchewan. We'll have all the coverage you need right here on 880 CHED. On the mound, the Toronto Blue Jays trying to shake off a 12-2 defeat at the hands of the Tampa Bay Rays last night. They play the Rays again. That first pitch goes a little bit after 5. There's your look at sports.
1: All right. Thank you, Aiden. Yeah, it's tough watching the Jays right now. They can't get anything going offensively. They've been decimated by injuries throughout the year. The hope or the dream of the Jays going back to the World Series this year seems to have been squashed. So it seems like look ahead to the trade deadline, be sellers, and then regroup for next year. Time to head to your news with Thomas Dias.
14: This is Global News. It's 3:30. I'm Thomas Dias. It's 28 degrees with our air quality rating now down to a 4 on a health index, which is much better than yesterday, but still a moderate risk due to the wildfire smoke. Well, further east, Ontario says more than 180 wildfires are burning in that province's north, including 12 that were sparked in the last 24 hours. Early estimates suggest this is the worst wildfire season Ontario has ever recorded, as blazes have burned through more than 7,250 square kilometers of forest so far. And hot, dry weather continues to cause major issues across much of Europe, as the AP's Charles D. Ledesma reports.
15: Firefighters in central Spain are battling a massive wildfire in Guadalajara, which has burned around 30,000 hectares. That's around 74,000 acres. This comes less than 2 weeks after a deadly fire in southern Spain killed 13 people. Spain Prime Minister Pedro Sanchez, in the Guadalajara town Tamajon, has urged political unity to combat climate change. He tells local people and officials there's been four times more major fires so far this year compared to the previous year. More than 100,000 hectares have been scorched as a result of the fire or fires throughout Spain. Civil Guard footage shows a massive wildfire in Guadalajara's La Miera. Officials fear the blaze covers tens of thousands of acres. Several wildfires, too, have burned across Sicily in Italy, prompting scattered evacuations and routing a Canadair firefighting plane from Italy's other summer wild spa hotspot, Sardinia, to help out. A heatwave is complicating Spain's firefighting efforts, with temperatures reaching up to 107 Fahrenheit. I'm Charles de Ledesma.
14: Well, the agreement to convince U.S. President Donald Trump to open a Gordie Howe bridge will see Canada split toll revenues with the United States. Text of the proposed agreement in principle confirms the two countries will share net toll revenues for the first 15 years. The document says Canada's payments will be made to a United States-Canada Economic Development Fund controlled by the U.S. government. The bridge's opening was delayed by the Trump administration after pushback from the billionaire family that owns a competing Ambassador Bridge and is a significant Republican donor. Well, Canada's generic prescription drug industry is the latest target of U.S. President Donald Trump's tariffs. Trump says generic drugs imported into the U.S. will be tariffed at 100% beginning in 2 years. That tariff will rise to 200% a year later. The generic drug industry and its investors hope the two-year grace period will provide a chance to negotiate individual deals with the Trump administration. Well, there appears to be no love lost between the mayor of New York and the prime minister of Israel. AP correspondent Julie Walker explains.
16: New York's mayor wants to arrest Israel's leader when he comes to the city for the General Assembly in September because of an International Criminal Court warrant.
17: Benjamin Netanyahu is a war criminal.
16: But Mayor Mamdani admits in a video on X that's something he can't do.
17: It is clear that we do not have the independent legal authority to enforce this warrant. The federal government, however, does, and I call on them to join the ICC and execute this warrant. And I want to be equally clear. Benjamin Netanyahu is not welcome in New York City, nor is any other war criminal at large.
16: President Trump has given assurances that won't happen. The ICC, the world's top war crimes court, accuses Netanyahu of crimes against humanity in connection with the war in Gaza, charges he denies. Julie Walker, New York.
14: I'm Thomas Dias. Your next scheduled newscast at 4 o'clock on 880 CHED.
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1: Right, time to head back out on the road and get a look at how that afternoon commute is going. And to do that, we welcome back Justin Durbin.
3: We're still moving around the city at a really nice pace this afternoon. We are keeping our eye on a bit of a delay as you make your way along 17th Street southbound, just south of the White Mud. We have a collision there southbound. You'll need to stay left. Watch for a collision on 23 Avenue right around Parsons Road. East and westbound, a bit tied up through there. And we still have this collision being cleared up on the Sherwood Park Freeway westbound right around 17th Street. Lotto 649, Gold Ball Night, your chance to win $34 million or a guaranteed $1 million prize. 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With 880 CHED, time saver traffic, I'm Justin Durbin.
1: 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Music, podcasts, and radio all in one place. That yellow air quality warning that was hanging around for a couple of days, that is gone. The smoke has mostly tapered off across the region, so the air quality health index, which is sitting at like a 9 or a 10 the last couple of days, has gone down to about between a 4, 5, or a 6. So for the rest of the day, mix of sun and cloud, maybe some rain, maybe a thunderstorm. That's summer in Edmonton this year. The high expecting to hit 29. Tonight, partly cloudy, chance of showers again. That risk of a thunderstorm will linger. The low eventually dropping down to 17. Tomorrow, sunny sky to start the day, turning over to a mix of sun and cloud near noon with the high hitting 29, and then a sunny sky and a high of 31 to end the work week on Friday. Right now in the capital, it's a mix of sun and cloud, 28, feeling more like 31 with the humidity.

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1: A wife? A son?
2: And then what?
3: That's a clip from Christopher Nolan's latest movie, The Odyssey, and it has sparked an unusual debate that goes beyond the movie itself. I'm sure many of you have heard by now that Nolan shot the film entirely with IMAX 70mm cameras, and fans have been traveling long distances, hundreds of kilometers, and paying premium prices to experience what many are calling the proper way to see it. But with only a handful of theaters in Canada equipped to show the film in that format, others are asking bigger questions. Does the way we watch a movie really matter? Or is a great story no matter the screen? Joining me now is Steve Stebbing, movie critic at What the Hell Should I Watch at stevestebbing.ca. Steve, it's great to have you with us.
4: Good to be here, Brad.
3: So first off, I have to ask, have you seen the movie yet? And if you did you go in 70mm IMAX?
4: I saw the movie on the Thursday night before it opened. I'm in the Okanagan, so the closest IMAX to us is in Vancouver or Langley. So I saw it just in the standard form, and I loved the movie. Obviously, I would have loved to see all of the picture that was shot, but the substance is still there.
3: Right.
4: Nolan makes a cinema experience unlike any other, because I feel like he makes these films from the viewpoint of the middle of the theater, and he just kind of like knows what works. But yeah, I mean, IMAX is very important to him because, I mean, he had a brand new IMAX camera created with one of the creators, David Keighley, who passed away just after the project was finished. So he made it easier for himself to make these films. So yeah, that is probably the proper way to see it, but I enjoyed it just the same.
3: So where do you land on the whole correct way to see a movie, Steve? Like, as a movie guy, do you buy that idea? Or, like I said off the top, is a great movie just a great movie?
4: I contend that a great movie is a great movie no matter what format. I don't understand people watching movies on phones. That's kind of stuff that I don't get.
3: Yeah, it's a bit much.
4: Because, yeah, I think the optimal way to see it is a theater, just any theater. Just as long as you're seeing it on the big screen, you got that big sound kicking, it's the best way to do it. But at the same time, of being a movie guy like I am, I love IMAX. Experiencing a film in IMAX is really, really great. It's the biggest way that you're going to see it. And then on the same side, I love 70mm. Like, I go back to Quentin Tarantino's The Hateful Eight that they showed at the Park Theater in Vancouver on 70mm, and was astounded by it. Like, it just to hear the ticking of the projector, all of that stuff is just like makes me giddy, makes the hairs in the back of my neck raise up, because it's not, I mean, everything's put on a flash drive now, right? So it's really hard to feel that authenticity. And I mean, you have a lot of young moviegoers right now that have never experienced that, so they don't hold on to anything like that.
3: Yeah, and I'm a bit more old school too, Steve. Like, I like the authenticity when I watch a movie, and I still go back and watch movies from the 60s, 70s, mm-hmm. and 80s, and I like the graininess of the movie. I don't need to see the refurbished 4K version with ultralight or whatever they want to call it. You know what I mean? Like, I'm okay watching a movie from 1972 that looks like it was made in 1972.
4: Absolutely. And the thing is, like, all of the things that made those, the process and everything that you saw in, you know, the editing and putting together the film, it's lost. So even if you watch a film like Fight Club, where they make mention of the editing clips of the cigarette burns that in the corner of the clip to know to attach another clip to that one. I feel like that fun notion would be completely lost on modern audiences.
3: I completely agree. You also talked about Christopher Nolan and how he makes a movie for the audience and the way he wants you to watch it. And I appreciate most of Christopher Nolan's movies. They're fantastic. This whole thing with the IMAX 70 millimeter, the need to go see it on that screen. Do you at all consider this to be a bit selfish on his part, or is he trying to create a bigger and better movie-going experience, which is something moviegoers have been asking for quite some time?
4: I think he is just trying to create that big experience, and I feel like, I mean, Nolan's been making films for over 25 years now. So there's a lot of filmmakers that I think look at the current landscape and the uncertainty of everything and says, well, if I don't go big now, I might not be able to go big again. So for him to get Universal on board, this is the first film he did with Universal. Because everything else has been Warner Brothers beforehand, before he had that big blow up with them after Tenet. This is the second one with Universal. So they're obviously giving him massive leeway to do what he wants, including developing a brand new, quieter, and smaller IMAX camera that shoots for longer than 3 minutes at a time. So then the old machines, they would have to reset after 3 minutes each time. So, yeah, I think he's just taking the opportunity while it's still presented.
3: The way they're marketing it right now, Steve, is you have to go see it the way the director intended. Is that becoming one of the more powerful marketing tools in modern movie going right now?
4: I'd say if you have the stature to say that.
3: Yes.
4: Right.
3: Okay.
4: Like Eli Roth's not going to say it because he doesn't have anything to back it up, you know. But Nolan can say that. Spielberg can say that. Scorsese can say that. There are certain names that can say that. There are other guys that are just kind of starting out or have had a few stumbles along the way and haven't exactly rose to that stature. But the good news is there's a lot of young filmmakers on the cusp of possibly becoming the next big things in Hollywood.
3: So you said you went to see it on a standard screen. You didn't want to take the ferry all the way to Vancouver. I'm a little disappointed in you for that, Steve, but I'll let it slide. I've seen pictures on social media, and I mean, you have to take what you see on social media with a grain of salt, and they're putting a frame of this movie in IMAX 70 millimeter side by side what you saw, a standard image, and people claiming that, oh, you missed so much. But you're saying that you really don't miss all that much. It's the fact that it's a Nolan movie and he's put in the work, put in the effort, and it's a great thing to see.
4: Yeah, exactly. Your standard theatrical cut of this film, the IMAX, I mean, because you're seeing the middle of the IMAX frame. There is nothing that has been that transfer. There's nothing that affects the story, affects the plot. Honestly, I think it would just take a little bit away from Hoyt van Hoytema's cinematography, given that he has all of these framed as an IMAX frame, which is just a completely different aspect ratio. But I think they also made this with the standard 16:9 standard ratio as well in mind. So they shot a boat. Like they had their storyboard in both lenses.
3: Steve, I'm going to throw something totally random at you before I get out of here, okay?
4: Okay.
3: I wanted to get your approval on something or get a rating from you. I have a group chat with a few friends, and this, I'm going to play a clip for you because it tells you what we've named the group chat, okay?
4: Okay.
5: If he dies, he dies.
3: Now, for a group chat, a movie fan like yourself, what would you rate that group chat name?
4: That's going to be out of 10. I'm going to give you an 8.5 out of 10 because you're throwing a Drago out there.
3: An 8.5. I'll take that.
4: Yeah. Yeah. I really love Dolph Lundgren. I even cheered at his little cameo in Masters of the Universe recently. The guy's great. He's a Mensa member.
3: Yes, exactly. Steve, an 8.5. I'm going to take that and run with it. I can't thank you enough for taking the time this afternoon.
4: No problem.
3: Enjoy the rest of your day, my friend.
4: You too, Brad.
3: That is Steve Stebbing, movie critic at What the Hell Should I Watch? At stevestebbing.ca. So, yeah, if you're going to see The Odyssey, you don't have to travel all that far. Just go see it in standard definition and everything will be okay. I'm Brad Whisker, filling in for Courtney Theriault.

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15: All right, Aiden Ganim in studio, this time in his other role, his other guest role today, filling in for Bob Stauffer on Oilers Now. And you still have Cam Moon riding shotgun with you tonight?
16: Yes, sir. Today and tomorrow, I'll be on my own on Friday. But for now, Cam and I will run it until Friday when he goes on a little bit of a vacation himself.
15: Right on. There's actually some hockey news to dig into, and we'll get there in a sec, but you were watching a lot of the World Cup. I was doing the same. The World Cup is wrapped up. The Jays stink. The hockey doesn't come back for another 8-9 weeks. Basketball, same thing. NFL getting closer. It's tough to find something on TV in the evening, I got to tell you.
16: Yeah, I mean, once a week we're blessed with the Elks, and they're flying this year. They're having a really good season, so it's been a lot of fun to watch them. But yeah, they're on their own pretty much. I honestly, I'm going to be upfront with you. I don't watch a lot of Jays baseball. I follow the league and I pay attention to it. I'm a really big fan of playoff baseball. I'm one of those guys that, you know, doesn't really watch until the postseason.
15: No, I get that. And you're speaking of the NFL though. You've got a big date ahead of you come early September, right?
16: Yeah, September 9th, I'm going down to Seattle to watch the Seahawks home opener against the New England Patriots. It's going to be awesome, man. Like,
15: yeah.
16: You know what? When I was a little guy, my aunt, she lives in Vancouver, she promised to take me, and it never happened. And it just never happened and continued. And I kind of quieted down with the Seahawks a little bit just because, you know, you can't really mouth off when your team finishes the year 7-10, right? So they win the Super Bowl out of nowhere. A lot of people expected them to missed last year, and they found a way to win the Super Bowl. And I saw the schedule. I saw it falls, you know, kind of right behind training camp and the preseason, of course. And I texted my aunt. I was like, "Hey, you wanna go to the home opener?" And she was like, 100%. So we're going down. It's gonna be awesome.
15: Yeah, flying to Vancouver, driving down to Seattle. The home opener on a Wednesday this year, which is something new for the NFL. But on top of that, a rematch as well. It's your favorite team since you were a kid. They're going to be dropping the banner for the Super Bowl win this past year. I mean, this is bucket list stuff, man.
16: Oh, yeah, 100%, without a doubt. I heard the Lombardi is going to be there, too, so I'm going to have to go check that out. I've never actually seen one of them in person before. I've never been to an NFL game before, so it's going to be an absolute dream come true. And, yeah, 9-year-old Aiden, that was absolutely – I was 8. 8-year-old Aiden, that was absolutely heartbroken. I was 11. I'm terrible at math. 11-year-old
15: Aiden.
16: When
15: they lost in 2015?
16: Yeah, when they lost in 2015. But he's healed quite a bit already, and this is just going to heal him even more.
15: Okay, shifting to tonight's show. I know you've been working behind the scenes trying to pull things together. What do you got coming up?
16: At 4:35 today, 100% Hockey's John Shannon will join us. Took the week off last week. At 5:05, Flames TV host. He's also the Sportsnet host for the Calgary Flames. Brendan Parker will join us. And then at 5:35, this was a last-second poll. Dallas Morning News' Leah Asimakopoulos is graciously giving us her time to talk a little bit about the Jason Robertson news.
15: Right on. We'll be listening, Aiden. That's coming up on Oilers Now just after the 4 o'clock news. Right now, we need to head out and take another look at traffic. And to do that, we welcome back Justin Durbin.
17: Starting off with some good news, Brad. Looks like that issue on 17th Street southbound just south of the White Mud has been cleared up, so everything is open and moving through there. And looks like we are clear of that issue on 23rd Avenue around Parsons Road. I do have some early traffic to watch out for. It is starting to pick up on the White Mud westbound heading towards that Rainbow Valley Bridge work. Save up to $2,499 on a complete home comfort system from Furnace Family. 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With 880 Ched, time saver traffic, I'm Justin Durbin.
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15: 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We heard Aiden Ganim a few minutes ago talking about what's coming up on Oilers Now. So he and Cam Moon are taking care of that. But with Dave Campbell in Saskatchewan for the Elks game tomorrow, Aiden is back again.
16: Yeah, 100%. And things quiet on the Oilers front right now, but not quiet at all on the Elks front. They are rolling this season. A 5-1 record, which is tied for first in the CFL with the Montreal Alouettes. They haven't had a start like this since I was between grade 8 and 9. It seems like every day this group does something that hasn't happened since I was in junior high. But I'm here for it. This team is heavy with alumni influence this year, which is something that's been missing for a while. That includes defensive coordinator J.C. Sherritt and defensive backs coach Aaron Grimes. Together, the two have a defense that's allowed the second least amount of points in the CFL. Elks head coach Mark Killam is to thank for that as well, but he knows how valuable having a coach that actually played in the league is.
22: Just his knowledge of what he's asking his players to do. Sometimes when a player becomes a coach, you know, they just assume a lot of things. Or maybe they did something that came easy to them and they have a hard time verbalizing it or vocalizing it. And, you know, he's grown so much in that. And he's grown in how he, you know, how he runs his meetings, how he structures his day, all those kind of things. And it's a full credit to him because he's all in on what we're doing.
16: Elks try to improve to 6-1 tomorrow night in Regina, playing the Rough Riders, who are just one win back of them. In the Jays' world, the Blue Jays in a tough spot, 46-55 on the season, dead last in their division. Our MLB trade deadline coming up on August 3rd, and all signs leading to the Jays being sellers. One name that's been stirring is pitcher Kevin Gausman. He got forked in the fourth inning of yesterday's game. Jays lost that one 12-2. They'll play the Tampa Bay Rays again today. First pitch a little after 5.
15: All right. Thank you, Aiden. Yeah, like we said a few times, it's been tough sledding for the Jays this year. Things just aren't coming together, getting bitten by the injury bug as well. So you can expect to see some of the more favorite names getting shipped out of town as we get closer to the trade deadline. That wraps things up for today. We'll do it all again tomorrow. Right now, it's your news with Thomas.
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24: This is Global News. It's 4 o'clock. I'm Thomas Dias. It's 28 degrees with a moderate risk to the city's air quality due to the current wildfire smoke. Well, police in Calgary say they currently have no plans to wind down a massive search for a missing 11-year-old boy.
25: There may come a time when we have exhausted all the reasonable searches for Parker, but that day is not today.
24: Staff Sergeant Scott Gutterson is reiterating how important it is for Calgarians to keep checking their properties for Parker, even if they've already done so. And they're also looking to speak with people on vacation and property owners of vacant homes on certain Thorncliffe streets.
25: Those streets are as follows: Travis Street, Northeast, Travis Crescent Northeast, Trail Drive Northeast, Taylor Crescent Northeast, Travis Place Northeast, Thomas Street Northeast.
1: Parker has been missing now for 7 days after last being seen in Thorncliffe. Police say the help from Calgarians in a search has been heartwarming. More news in a moment, but first, checking 880 CHED, time saver traffic, here's Justin Derman.
17: We are starting to see traffic volume pick up around the city. It is getting busier on the way, but westbound as you make your way towards that Rainbow Valley Bridge work, we have some early traffic on the exit from the Yellowhead westbound to go on to the West 10-day southbound. Yellowhead picking up east and westbound around that 127th Street construction. And if you're downtown, watch for delays 109th Street southbound towards the high-level bridge. Southbound traffic, you'll need to stay over to the left. FanDuel is now live in Thrillberta. 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With 880 CHED, time saver traffic, I'm Justin Dervin.
1: Thank you, Justin. Mayor Andrew Knack was one of numerous dignitaries on hand today as the federal government announced funding of $30 million for 70 new townhomes in southeast Edmonton. They're to be built on a two-acre infill surplus school site, which had been identified for use to construct affordable housing, with the money coming through the Affordable Housing Fund. Mayor Knack says the project shows why Edmonton's affordable housing inventory has grown by more than 40% since 2019. Adding, quote, these homes will make a massive difference to the Edmonton families that will live here. Construction is expected to be complete in December of 2027. A new deal between every province but Quebec is removing major barriers to interprovincial alcohol sales. Owner and master distiller at Anoka Distillery, Gurpreet Renu, told 880 CHED's Bryn Griffiths that the past few days have been tumultuous for distilleries across Canada.
4: With the U.S. tariffs and then the premier's making this announcement, if they follow through on it, it's fantastic. But we do know that they said, you know, they made a similar announcement almost a year ago and nothing has actually happened.
1: He says he hopes to see real change this time around. Well, Premier Danielle Smith says she hopes trade negotiators will be able to make big gains in the next month and get rid of tariffs between Canada and the U.S. Meeting with the other provincial and territorial premiers today in Charlottetown, Danielle Smith said Alberta is not hit hard by the latest tariffs being threatened by Donald Trump, but says no tariffs are good.
5: I hope that we can get all of the outstanding issues on the table, whether it's autos or steel, softwood, aluminum, and some of the new issues that have been put on the table so that we can get to a comprehensive agreement.
1: The premiers will be meeting with the prime minister at their meetings tomorrow. And when you think of a staple of K-Days, you might think of the rides or the mini donuts, but there's also an Albertan who's a pretty important fixture on the Midway, and he's making an incredible milestone, or marking one, entertaining people across North America. Global's Nicole Stilger reports.
6: For more than 8 months out of the year, Scooter Korek is on the road overseeing fairs across North America, including K-Days. This year is a big milestone, celebrating his 50th straight summer on the Midway. His career started in Calgary right out of school in 1977, and Korek would eventually go on to become the Vice President of Client Services for North American Midway Entertainment.
7: I'm going to stick around till I don't like it anymore. And guess what? I woke up this morning and loved every minute of it.
6: Nicole Stilger, Global News.
1: 880 CHED weather, down to 18 degrees overnight with a high of 29 tomorrow, 30 on Friday and 30 on Saturday, slightly cooler Sunday with a high of 25. It's 28 degrees in the capital city. I'm Thomas Dias, ahead of 880 CHED's Oilers Now with guest hosts Aiden Ganim and Cam Moon.
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0: favorite song to open the show today. How's it going, everybody? My name is Aiden Ganim, joined alongside by Cam Moon, and you're listening to Oilers Now on 880 CHED, brought to you by World of Spas. Our tech producer on the other side, Kellen Kennedy. You enjoying that song, hey, Kellen?
1: Oh, that's my wheelhouse. Broken into the industry right there. About the same time to that album, and when we had that real indie rock explosion in the mid-2000s, late 2000s.
0: Oh, yeah.
1: I was hawking all that music back in the day, man.
0: I heard it for the first time 3 days ago, which is embarrassing to say, but it's a killer song,
1: that
0: man.
1: That entire album is awesome, so yeah. You gotta go check that out, because that's the same album with Animal I Have Become and a couple other tracks on there and that stuff. That's the first 3 Days Grace album was good. This was better. So.
0: Okay. All right. I'll check it out, man. We've got a loaded show for you today. At 4:35, 100% Hockey's John Shannon for Legacy Heating and Cooling will join us. He was not on the show last week, so it'll be good to catch up with him. At 5:05 today, Sportsnet and Flames TV host Brendan Parker will be joining us, talking a little bit about the Flames, because we made it through the circuit for every Canadian team a little bit with Bob, and then, you know, I carried it the rest of the way, but I missed Calgary, so we're covering that base today. And then at 5:35 today, some big news out of the Dallas Stars organization, and we've got Dallas Morning News' Leah Asimakopoulos joining us to talk about it. You can get ready for an unforgettable journey of music and memories. 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You can find the show on X at Oilers Now, at Bob_Stauffer if you want to get a hold of Bob, and if you want to get a hold of me, at AidenGanim_. Also on Instagram, at Oilers_now_. Cam, how was your night last night, man? Uh-oh.
2: There we go. Got me
0: pumped. There we go.
2: I'll
0: That's 2 days in a row, man.
2: No, I was just making sure. I just saw the light and the thing had to go up. Yesterday was great. I went to the Riverhawks game. They had just under $7,000. It went right down to a walk-off single by Max Stagg, who was 3 for 3 in a couple of walks, including a home run last night. So it was charged up. I mean, the night before it went right down to the last at-bat, but they came up one short, and this time they were one better, and I'm going to go watch them again tonight, because why not?
0: Yeah, 100%.
2: Great weather.
0: They're at home for the rest of the week, aren't they?
2: Yeah,
0: all the way until Friday.
2: They got a Friday, Saturday, Sunday against

0: 8-foot fence with a wood bat. You really have to tag it to get it out. So it's got to be, and there are home runs. So like, I wouldn't say there's a ton of them, but it's completely possible. There were, Riverhawks had two different home runs yesterday. So you're right. It takes a heck of a shot. I mean, it's 420 to center. I think it is.
1: Yep.
0: With the big batter's eye in the back there. So, like, that's bigger than major league dimensions at center. So, yeah, you really got to drill it. You got to have a heck of a swing and get it right in the sweet spot to get it out of the park.
2: Yeah, yeah, without a doubt. All right, let's get to it. Today's top story is brought to you by Legacy Heating and Cooling. Home and no payments and no interest for 1 year. 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Legacy Heating and Cooling. A couple things we could discuss, but I want to talk about the big signing that we saw in the NHL last night. Jason Robertson signing a 1 year, $12 million extension with the Dallas Stars. And Cam, honestly, I took a look at that one, and it seems good for the team, and it seems good for the player as well, because the cap jump next year is going to be even higher. And, you know, Robertson gets to stay in a situation where he's competing for a Stanley Cup with the Dallas Stars, and the Stars get to keep the guy who literally led their offense in points last year.
0: Yeah, it's you're kicking the can down the road a year, sure, but as we saw earlier in the summer, it doesn't look like Jason Robertson wants to go anywhere else, but certainly not Seattle anyway. So he gets to stay in Dallas. He has a 1 year, you know, have a good year, and he's had so many consistent good years. Betting on yourself, in his case, doesn't seem like much of a stretch. And then see where you are a year. Well, you've got all season, really, to try and negotiate a longer-term deal. We don't see this a lot in the NHL. We don't. Usually players are always looking for term. In a lot of cases, not every case, but a lot of cases looking for term. And especially when you're at, you know, that age where you can really cash in on a long-term deal that you know, has you set up really for life, I suppose. But here I'm agreeing with you in that I think it's good for both teams. It doesn't put Dallas in a position where they're hamstringing themselves in any way, shape, or form. If you look at their situation, they'll have Tyler Seguin coming off the books after this season. So that is going to free up some money. And you can see where you're at, I guess, and find a way to get that done if that's what you want. If you don't, and I don't know, I didn't see the particulars as far as movement goes, but at trade deadline, I don't know if that's an option. If things aren't going well as far as negotiations and long-term signability, if that's starting to go south or looks like it could, and maybe the season hasn't gone well, there's an option there, I guess. But that is, I would say, a worst-case scenario. But in all reality, I mean, he's going to have a really good year. Dallas is going to be very competitive, and it just gives them time to get a deal done with him.
2: Yeah, for sure. And it certainly seems like he's comfortable in that that Dallas locker room. I mean, you know, the reported contract that the Seattle Kraken offered, I don't think Jason Robertson was looking to go anywhere. I think he just, you know, he wanted to put himself in a situation where, you know, he got paid and that was that. All right, let's head into the Oilers Now Audio Vault. 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
2: Well, we saw some news come across the wire a couple of days ago. Dave Manson and Kelly Buchberger, both Oilers alumni, heading off to San Diego to coach the Anaheim Ducks affiliate squad San Diego Gulls. And we had Buchberger on the show yesterday, and he spoke a little bit about the opportunity to coach a professional hockey team once again.
4: Well, I think as our job being coaches in the American Hockey League is, our job is to develop hockey players. And obviously, we all want to win. We want to have, we want to win the league. We want to have a great season. But in the same thing, we need to develop these kids so they can get to the next level. And saying that, you know, at times it doesn't work out. But at the same time, our job is to put time in them, develop them, show them film, make them better, spend time with them every day. But saying that, at the end, I honestly think that it comes down to the player, how badly they want to be a hockey player, and the

0: they'll eventually make it if they want it hard enough.
1: Cam, you asked the next question about Buckberger changing as a coach, and this one was a really good one because, you know, he's coached a lot of different levels of hockey throughout his career. You know, obviously he was a great player in his playing days in the NHL, but you know, working with multiple teams, he worked with the Oilers as the player personnel guy, and you know, levels at junior, levels at the NHL, levels in the minors, and most recently in the JPHL with HC Edmonton. So a lot of things that and a lot of time for him to learn different ways to coach and how to treat people. I'm going to play this question now, Buckberger, on how he's changed as a coach.
0: Oh, I'm way softer. I'm way softer. No, you know, dealing with the kids, and you know, it's a different era with all the players, and you know, you'd love to be harder on them, but at times you just got to think back and go, okay, what would I do now if I was a player and as a coach? And that, what's saying that is that, you know, you'd like to change a lot of things. There's no question about that. But I think one of the best things that I love is working with the kids, trying to see how good their talent will take them. And I love working in the American Hockey League because it's obviously the next step for these kids to make the NHL. And when they do, it just seems gratifying for you as a coach that you got them there.
1: Well, there you go. Kelly Buckberger also mentioned a little bit about Glenn Sather. I asked him this question. You know, if you have Glenn Sather as your mentor throughout your playing career, it's obviously going to be great if you decide to take the coaching route. He spoke a little bit about that.
0: Well, I think if you talk to anybody that coached after and that played for Glenn, was one of the things that he let the players play. And you want to be a coach that lets the players be creative with when they're skilled. Obviously not like me, but you let them have freedom to use their skills to be a really good player and obviously make the right decisions for the team. But I think with him, the way he treated us, he treated like us like good people, that we were, you know, there are times and he had to scold us, but at the same time he was really fair with us at every time. So
1: there you go. That is Kelly Buckberger. We're going to put a pin in Oilers now. When we come back out on the other side, NHL Today and a little bit more clips.
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1: 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Two signings to talk about today. Danton Heinen, forward for the Columbus Blue Jackets, re-signing on a one-year, two-way contract. He'll make $1 million at the NHL level on the new deal and $550,000 if he's playing with the AHL's Cleveland Monsters. He's guaranteed to make a minimum of $700,000, though. And the Dallas Stars hanging on to Jason Robertson for a little bit longer. We talked about it at the start of the show, signing the superstar to a one-year, $12 million contract. Robertson led the offense for the Stars last season with Mikko Rantanen missing big time due to injury. And yeah, he kind of took that jump from, you know, a really, really, really good player in the NHL to a superstar. And it'll be fun to see how it plays out, because you look, take a look at the contracts that these players have been signing as of late. I mean, Connor Bedard getting his $15 million, Bowen Byram getting 12.5. That contract is going to look really, really good for the Dallas Stars next season, Cam.
10: Yeah, I think so. Yeah, they're going to be a really good team again, I'm sure.
1: Yeah.
10: I would think so. That's and that division is, well, we saw how competitive it was last year. I'd expect more of the same. You'd think there'd be some sort of bounce back in Winnipeg's case, you know, being so good two seasons ago, kind of falling off the cliff last year. And yeah, they were, you know, they weren't exactly the same. And Nikolaj Ehlers left, and obviously left a great big void when he did.
1: Mm-hmm.
10: And, you know, there's been speculation on some players on that team as far as their longevity within that organization. I guess we'll see how that plays out. But I would expect them to bounce back a bit. And given how good some of the teams have been in that division and some on the rise like Utah, yeah, it'll be very competitive.
1: It definitely looks like it's going to be a dogfight next year. Yeah. Let's step back into the Oilers Now audio vault here. We had Ryan S. Clark on the show yesterday, and we spoke to him a little bit about off-season moves that the Oilers have made, picking up three goaltenders, well, two goaltenders. Tristan Jarry was already a member of the organization, but Frederik Andersen and Devin Levi. Ryan spoke a little bit about those two.
11: Well, good thing there's nothing really pressing for the Oilers, and they have all the time in the world and aren't on a hypothetical two-year deadline with a player who may or may not wear the number 97. No. To be serious, you would think that right now it looks like it's a decent enough position, but the caveat being it's really hard to answer because there are certain questions you have. So let's take goaltending. That's been a conversation in Edmonton, as you know, for a while now. But what you're able to do if you're him is you go get Frederik Andersen, you go get Devin Levi, and it gives you options beyond Tristan Jarry. The question is with Frederik Andersen is, one, can he stay healthy? That's been a big question for him the last few years. The second is, can you get consistency out of Devin Levi? Again, this is all with the hypothetical that if Tristan Jarry has a year similar to last year, you're going to need options. But if he has a year that is better than last year, and then you have those additional options, it allows you to be built with a way that, like, again, you have the infrastructure to withstand a lot.
1: The Oilers upgraded on goaltending. They also upgraded on defense, getting off of that that Darnell Nurse contract and bringing in Ryan Shea, who had a really solid season in Pittsburgh. It's going to be interesting to see if he can, you know, carry that over throughout next year. You know, you have one good season, and you hope you're able to match that. But Ryan also spoke about the Oilers' defensive adds.
11: You look at what they did in defense with the moves they were able to make. Luke Hamadoulin looks like someone who can help you for the long term. When you think about the consistency Shea showed last year in Pittsburgh for a team that Pittsburgh and Nashville went through defensemen like it was nobody's business. So to have that consistency, you look at that top six and you think, okay, this seems like it could be a much more improved group. Whereas if Ford's like you're going to get goals, that's not going to be the question. It just seems like for the things that they did, can it work? But also the fact that they have what, north of 4.7 in cap space, it means there's enough room to where if they need to make a move that they can. So it seems like right now they are in a good position, better than what they've been in previous off seasons where it's been, how do you make this work with such little cap space? But it seems like with the Oilers, and maybe this is a little bit of a cop-out, you're not really going to know the answer until May, June, and July about what this all meant. Mm-hmm. And that's the harsh reality of being the Edmonton Oilers.
1: Well, the goal this year is to win the Stanley Cup. So I guess in a sense, he's right in that factor. But I mean, it's going to be really exciting just to see how these free agency additions play throughout the summer. Just taking a look at Ryan Shea's stats right now, he played 80 games with the Pittsburgh Penguins, the most in his career last year or the year before, I guess, 39 games played. He had 6 goals, 29 assists for 35 points. And he was a plus 30 on a Pittsburgh Penguins team that, you know, they were hunting for that spot in the playoffs. And they were able to pull it out, but it'll be super, super interesting to see how his season as an Edmonton Oiler carries over. Big on the penalty kill. The penalty kill was a huge issue for the Oilers last year, and he was second in ice time for Penguins defensemen on the kill. So I don't think I've asked you yet, Cam. What's your idea on the body of work?
10: Oh, I think the Oilers added a quality defenseman. I think it's very important that Jake Walman has a very good year to solidify that left side that puts everybody where they should probably be and are able to have success. So if you know Jake Walman is right and playing well, that makes it a much easier for Ryan Shea is what I'm saying, as opposed to, you know, if Jake's struggling or isn't in the lineup, maybe, you know, if you deal with some injuries and stuff, and it puts a lot more pressure on that player to perform and has to deal with bigger minutes and tougher minutes too. So, yeah, I think it's important that everybody is good so that he's able to be successful, but I absolutely expect him to be quite successful.
1: All right, we got to take a break. On the other side, 100% Hockey's John Shannon. You're listening to Oilers Now.
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14: is Global News. It's 4:30. I'm Thomas Dias. It's 28 degrees. Well, police are now urging Calgary residents and realtors to check on empty homes. With a massive search for a missing boy now into its seventh day, Acting Staff Sergeant Scott Gutterson says 11-year-old Parker has autism and is nonverbal, but has skills to survive in a home, including getting water from a tap and food from a fridge. Hundreds of people are searching for the boy, with police saying investigators are working through more than 400 tips. And former Calgary Mayor Jyoti Gondek will not be getting her smartphone back from police until next year at the earliest. An Alberta judge has ordered the phones of a number of individuals, including Gondek, stay with police during their investigation into municipal corruption. Justice Ellen Fradsham noted police have not actually been able to gain access to the electronic devices, but said there are upgrades coming that may unlock additional evidence. Well, investigators are looking into an alleged influence peddling scheme involving council votes tied to campaign donations. And the agreement to convince U.S. President Donald Trump to open the Gordie Howe Bridge will see Canada split toll revenues with the U.S. Text of the proposed agreement in principle confirms the two countries will share net toll revenues for the first 15 years. Checking 880 CHED, time saver traffic. Here's Justin Derman.
15: We're moving around the city at a really good pace this afternoon, but it is getting busier out there. We do have a stall to watch out for, 75th Street southbound as you make your way towards 76th Avenue. Southbound traffic, you'll need to stay right. It is picking up on the white mud, east and westbound around the Rainbow Valley Bridge construction. Eastbound traffic backing up past 53 Avenue, westbound past 122 Street. And watch for delays on 109th Street southbound heading towards the high level. Southbound, stay left. Hence today, visit Shoppers Drug Mart for the bonus redemption event to get more for your points. 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With 880 CHED time saver traffic, I'm Justin Dervin.
14: Thank you, Justin. 880 CHED weather. It's 28 degrees with the temperature dipping down to 18 overnight, followed by a high of 29 tomorrow and 30 degrees Friday. I'm Thomas Dias. Your next scheduled newscast at 5 o'clock on 880 CHED.
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15: We are keeping our eye on this stall. If you're on 75th Street southbound, right around 76th Avenue, careful through there southbound. You'll need to stay right. It is still busy on Calgary Trail southbound, heading towards 34th Avenue. And just watch as traffic still tied up on the Yellowhead east and westbound around 127th Street as volume works its way through the construction. FanDuel is now live in Thrill Alberta. 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With 880 CHED time saver traffic, I'm Justin Dervin.
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1: 4:34 in oil country. 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We go to the River Cree Resort and Casino Hotline and bring on 100% Hockey's John Shannon. John, how are you?
17: Doing great.
1: Awesome stuff. We had Darren Millard on the show on Monday, and he said he was the better half of 100% Hockey. Do you have any comments on that?
17: Well, you know, he is a goaltender, and Cam, you know what goaltenders are like.
10: That's what I hear, yes.
17: You know, it's all about goaltending.
10: Well, it is an important position, John. It really is.
17: Yeah, well, yeah, how many hat tricks do goaltenders get?
10: Not many.
1: Awesome. We'll start with the most pressing news today, John. Obviously, Jason Robertson avoiding arbitration with the Dallas Stars, signing a one-year contract worth $12 million. I mean, what does that tell you about where negotiations are standing now, and how significant could that be heading into next summer for the Stars and Robertson?
17: Well, I mean, Jason Robertson never didn't want to be a Dallas Star. He's always wanted to be a Dallas Star. So what this does is basically buys him a six-month window to start negotiations again for a long-term deal, which he can sign after January 1st next year. And then from a Stars perspective, you know, Mikko Rantanen is the highest paid guy at 12.5. This kind of fits into where they are. So from that perspective, this is, I think, in the short term, a win-win. And we'll see what happens now in a negotiation that that will inevitably, in my opinion, result in Jason Robertson signing a long-term deal with the Dallas Stars, perhaps as long as the maximum next year, which will be 7 years.
1: We're in the middle of arbitration season, and we've seen a lot of it this year. At least 16 players headed into arbitration or were heading in before they got it settled. I mean, from your years, you know, covering the league, how much can arbitration hearings affect the relationship between a player and their team?
17: Well, it can. It also changes if the player actually, you know, is in the arbitration as opposed to the agent, because sometimes the agent can buffer the hard news that the team is trying to put in place. You know, the bigger issue, I think, in the NHL arbitration system is that, you know, it's either one number or another, and unlike baseball that you can actually pick a number in between, that makes a ton more sense. But for, like case in point, Jet Greve, who is the goaltender for the Columbus Blue Jackets, thinks he's worth $7.9 million. Mm-hmm. And the Blue Jackets are offering less than $3 million. somebody's going to be really ticked off if it does get to arbitration and there is a final ruling, because those numbers are so variant that you wonder exactly, are we watching the same player, how many people are watching and understanding exactly what he does? I don't think Jet Greve is worth that kind of money, but obviously somebody who represents him does.
10: Yeah, that's a pretty wide margin. I mean, usually you don't see that. It's
17: no
10: in hockey.
17: No,
10: anyway.
17: That's really the issue, is the giant gap between the team and the player doesn't normally exist to that extent. And by the way, that, you know, they could settle tonight. If I think their hearing's tomorrow, they could settle tonight. But this is one of those ones where, I just think the players, not in reality. I mean, if you watch the Blue Jackets play the second half of the year, Greve had a pretty good season, but there were times during that run where they tried to get to the playoffs where he just couldn't stop the puck, including a 3-0 lead against the Boston Bruins and losing 4-3. And so I think that that's the type of information that you're going to see being brought forward by the club to say, hey, listen, we like them, but we don't like them that much.
10: Yeah. In Detroit, with Steve Yzerman stepping down, you know, Dylan Larkin asking for a trade, have you heard anything update-wise, I guess, from either side, from the player or in the management, as far as Detroit goes?
17: No, other than I think there's a real assumption now that obviously Steve, even though he's, I guess, acting as the general manager until a new one is in place, Steve was not willing to make a deal for Larkin because he wanted to make sure he got some value. And I think the bigger discussion point on this one, Cam, is that what exactly is Dylan Larkin's value? where does he fit into any team in this league? You know, I think the and this has probably been a harsh couple of months for Larkin, because I think there's been a huge realization in the hockey world that he's not a number one center. And people have talked on the basis that he's not a number one center. He's a number two center. And, you know, the Red Wings have him under control for less than $9 million a year for the next 5 years, which is a positive. But he's not a franchise player. And that's quite hurtful when you think from a Larkin perspective, when so much has been made of Dylan Larkin as the captain of the Detroit Red Wings. I suspect now what we're going to see is Larkin go to camp and probably play for the Red Wings until the new manager figures out what exactly he wants to do. And here's a question for both of you guys. If you're the new manager going into Detroit and you look at the Dylan Larkin file and you read all of the discussions and you talk to Larkin's agent and you talk to Steve Yzerman, you actually may come to the realization that you don't want Dylan Larkin on this team. And so what then do you do? And how much does that become a factor? I think there's a lot of people suggesting, well, a new manager will convince Larkin to stay. But do you really want Dylan Larkin to stay? I think it's the question, you know, that both of you should probably contemplate.
1: Yeah, 100%, without a doubt. I mean, it's a big question. You also got to factor in, you know, the hometown thing. I know it doesn't really play as much in the NHL, but obviously, you know, he's from Michigan, captain the Red Wings. But you're right, John. He's not the franchise cornerstone first-line center in the NHL. As you mentioned earlier, I mean, there's some people arguing that a new general manager could potentially entice Larkin to want to stay in Detroit. Do you think that there's any chance that could happen, or am I out to lunch here?
17: No, I think anything's possible, Aiden. I mean, first of all, we have no clue who the next manager will be, but he may want him to stay, and Larkin may realize that it's, you know, and there's obviously been a rift between the two guys, between Yzerman and Larkin, that is almost irreparable. So you wonder, from that perspective, if a new manager comes in and tries to do something. But again, I mean, what has Dylan Larkin done as a Red Wing? What has he done?
10: Consistently got 30 goals, I guess.
17: And consistently missed the playoffs.
10: Yeah, yes, and consistently missed the playoffs. You would have to, John, I think, as a new manager, do some intense digging within your team to see what everybody else's thoughts are, to see how, I guess, poisoned the room is as far as the chance of bringing him back.
17: I think you're right. I mean, it almost, though, when you think of the timing of all this going down in Detroit, it really puts the team, you know, back, you know, a couple of steps, doesn't it? With everything
10: for
17: that's
10: sure.
17: gone on?
10: Yes, absolutely.
17: I mean, it's a scary process. If you're a Detroit Red Wing fan, what are you thinking today? Where are we going? Do we have to rebuild again? What are we rebuilding? Who are we rebuilding around? You know, what was Steve Yzerman's plan in the first place? How many missteps did they make? How many mistakes did they make in the last 8 or 9 years in Detroit to get themselves into this awful situation?
1: Yeah, 100%, and like, just, yeah, it's just absolutely bonkers, Sean. I want to ask you, I mean, like, you asked us, of course, you know, if you're a Detroit Red Wings fan, which way does this organization go? I mean, what do you think the leadership direction changes with Larkin gone? I mean, I've heard Moritz Seider, I've heard some other players, but I mean, you know, who do you think really on this roster has the ability to take the reins of that team?
17: Well, I think that's one of the big issues, period. It should be Seider. It should be Lucas Raymond. It should be a guy like Michael Rasmussen. But truthfully, I think that that's That's one of the issues that this hockey club has is, you know, and you know, it's, I think we all have a little bit of a kinship with the Red Wings because Todd McLellan's the coach. And so, you know, we think that Todd's a pretty good coach and we all know Todd. But you look at the roster and who's on the roster, you know, Justin Falk, is he supposed to be a leader? You know, he came over at the trade deadline from St. Louis and been put into a really, really tough spot. You know, so, I think that's one of the big questions is where is the leadership coming from? And I think that they thought Patrick Kane was going to be that. And obviously now Kane, it appears that it's either going to be the Blackhawks or the Sabres where Kane is going to go. So it's one of those ones where they haven't built the foundation. And some people may disagree with me, but they haven't built the foundation of the hockey club very well in Detroit. And that becomes the major issue beyond Dylan Larkin.
1: Yeah, for sure. John, we haven't had you on the show in quite some time. I just want to ask you, I mean, the Oilers' off-season body of work so far from Stan Bowman, at least from my perspective, has been pretty solid. I just want to ask, you know, what are your thoughts on what he's done so far with the Oilers?
17: Well, I think that, you know, there's guys that he had to get signed, that he did get signed. You know, when you look at Jason Dickinson, and you look at Connor Murphy, and even look at Colton Dock getting signed, those are valuable pieces to the puzzle. At the same time, you know, getting the Darnell Nurse trade done, which freed up a bit of money to do a bit of that business, makes some sense. The question becomes is. And there's going to be 50% of the audience rolling their eyes and 50% of the audience saying, yeah, you're right, is how do you replace Darnell Nurse? And because Darnell Nurse was arguably the toughest guy on the team at times, right, Cam?
10: Yeah, absolutely.
17: Where's that toughness coming from now? And so in addition to some of the, you know, positive things that Darnell did with the puck or in his own zone. And let's be honest, there were some negative things there too. But Darnell played a role on this hockey club. And who's going to play that role at this point in amongst those defensemen? Well, I guess Connor Murphy.
1: Mm-hmm. Yeah, Matthias Ekholm maybe, but he's not really a fighter. But he'll chuck him if he has to. What's your take on Ryan Shea? I mean, he's kind of a wild card here signing for the Edmonton Oilers because, you know, he's not going to bring the physical presence, but he does kill penalties, and he had 30 points last year on a Pittsburgh Penguins team that, you know, they got themselves into the playoffs, but, you know, not exactly 100% contenders. What's your take on the pickup of Shea?
17: Well, I think that, you know, people in Edmonton probably didn't see much of Ryan Shea play last year. I think Ryan Shea, in the end, will be a quality defenseman for this hockey club. Whether that's a 4 or a 5 or a 6, I can't tell you. But he's going to contribute. I mean, I think that when you look at that Penguin defense last year and the ups and downs they had, Ryan Shea was probably one of their most consistent defensemen all season long. And he did play a positive role in the team getting to the postseason. So to get him on a contract is a positive for Edmonton. You know, he's a young guy. He's 29. So he's got some good years ahead of him. You're right. He's not that physical. You know, and going from playing in Pittsburgh versus playing in a hockey mad city like Edmonton, where everything and everybody gets analyzed to the nth degree, might be a little different. But I think Ryan Shea is going to be a positive for this hockey club, and will certainly be one of the top will be in that group of six that will be the cornerstone on the blue line for this hockey club.
1: Obviously, you know, speaking about Darnell Nurse, the defense, you know, getting not, you know, moving backwards from their physicality. The Oilers signed Colton Dock last week. You know, he's a pretty physical guy. He's not afraid to get into it. The bottom six seems to have a lot of guys who, you know, could provide some of that physicality that this team is needed. First of all, what's your thoughts on Colton Dock and the signing there? And I also want to ask you, how do you feel this Oilers bottom six is going to shake out? Because it seems like there's going to be a ton of competition when training camp comes around.
17: Yeah, I think you're probably right. As far as Dock, if he can stay healthy, maybe we could just put, you know, his brother's name in here too, but if Colton can stay healthy, then he can be a valuable player for the hockey club. You're right about being physical. You know, he's got size at 6'4". He's got good character. You know, he has a role to play, but if he can contribute 10 to 11 to 12 minutes a night, then that's a good thing for this hockey club. But the biggest issue for Colton will be health. You know, he throws his body around, and when you throw your body around, you get bumps and bruises, and sometimes you're able to recover from it, and sometimes you aren't, and that will be one of the challenges for him if he becomes a regular for the Oilers next year.
1: Awesome stuff, John. I really appreciate you taking the time to join us on the show today, man.
17: Well, you know what? It's the 100% hockey balance, and when you realize that I'm 75% and Millard's 25%, life is okay.
1: Yes, I love it.
10: See, that's what we thought. But
1: you were awesome quiet. I was like, oh, did I just whiff on a joke here? Uh-oh.
17: You learn in this business, Aiden, sometimes you just have to be patient for the punchline.
1: That's right. Well, there we go. Awesome stuff, John. Really appreciate it.
17: Cheers.
1: Cool. There is John Shan. What a funny guy, man.
10: Yeah.
1: But yeah,
10: he waited that whole thing. Oh, yeah. That was coming at the end. We're getting that no matter what.
1: Yeah,
10: I love it.
1: You knew he was holding the smirk in the whole time. A lot of good questions, especially with the Dylan Larkin situation. That's going to be something to keep an eye on because, as I mentioned it, like this is the hometown kid. Like this is the kid who, you know, he was drafted by the Red Wings mid first round pick and in a spot where, you know, the Red Wings core was starting to dismantle a little bit. It was like, hey, look at this shiny new product that we've got in and brought up. So it'll be fun to see how that shakes out. I honestly can't imagine him in a different jersey, so it'll be a little bit weird to see that for sure.
10: If that comes to pass at some point. I don't know. It's if you're Detroit, it's a tough spot because you're limited as to who you can talk to. So I mean, the likelihood of winning the trade just isn't good, and it puts you in such a tough spot. So, and now you don't even have a GM in place right now. You're still waiting for that. So I don't think we won't see anything happen anytime soon, would be my guess.
1: We're going to take a break on the other side. The Oilers Now injury report. 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
15: We are keeping our eye on a couple issues this afternoon. We have a collision 99th Street at 34th Avenue, north and southbound traffic trying to go westbound, seeing some delays. We have a stall being cleared up on 75th Street, southbound near 76th Avenue, southbound traffic. You'll need to stay right. Still busy on 109th Street, southbound towards the High Level Bridge. We have that work being done. Southbound traffic, you'll need to stay over to the left. Save up to $2,499 on a complete home comfort system from Furnace Family. 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With 880 CHED Time Saver Traffic, I'm Justin Durbin.
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2: 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Sitting in for Bob Stauffer is Aiden Ganim and Cam Moon.
1: 455 in Oil Country. We just had John Shannon on the show from 100% Hockey, and he brought up an interesting topic. With the exit of Darnell Nurse, where does the physicality go on this Oilers blue line? And this text from the 306, in fairness with Nurse, if he would have shown some leadership with his size and toughness, he would still be an Oiler. The team will need to find some toughness as it has been lacking for years. That one from Herm. I don't think Darnell Nurse ever didn't show his toughness. I think that guy was pretty nails when he needed to be.
10: Yeah, I would say so. Yeah, he played the game with an edge, and sometimes emotion would override a bit, and it might be a little too much once in a while, and a trip to the penalty box, but that's okay. Like, then you know that you've got a guy out there that isn't afraid to take a penalty to make a point. Mm-hmm. And I think Darnell would do that.
1: You might like this one, Cam. This text from the 587. While you guys were talking about the beautiful River Valley Ballpark, you know, we're talking about the River Hawks game, couldn't help but think about Ron Kittle. He could hammer it.
10: Could he ever?
1: Who's Ron Kittle?
10: Oh, my God.
4: Wow.
10: Oh, Ron Kittle was one of the first trappers. He hit 50 home runs, and back then it was called Renfrew Park at that point. Well, I don't think it was called John Ducey yet. It had a bit of a short porch on the right field side. But I think it was 50 home runs that year. I'll have to look it up. And then he ended up becoming American League Rookie of the Year. So, yeah, then he went to at that point, they were the White Sox farm team. Went to the White Sox. They played for the Yankees. Ron Kittle was a longtime MLB player, but he did play here in Edmonton, and he was incredible.
1: Yeah, the Trappers were behind my time, or before my time, so I don't have a ton of knowledge. Kellen, you want to chime in here?
4: Yeah, well, I was going to say, Aiden, go visit a Hall of Fame somewhere in the province. You'll see Ron Kittle's name. But anyway, I was maybe in diapers. Or Kittle was maybe this a fraction before my existence. But
10: 82. Yeah, was his big year here.
4: Yeah, 82 was his big year.
10: 50 home runs.
4: I'm 85, so yeah, so a couple years before me. But his photos still hang at Remax Field in the main concourse, and they have a little plaque, you know, denoting his season, that stuff, and whatever. He's a great up there with he is the greatest trapper of all time and that stuff. And I mean, think, you know, if Jason Giambi didn't have the PED issues and that stuff, Jason Giambi would be up there as well too, but we all know what happened there, right?
1: So yeah, I'm gonna have to kick up on my trapper's knowledge, man. That's embarrassing.
10: 83 American League Rookie of the Year with the White Sox. Okay. So that was after 1982, and he did 50 home runs here with the Trappers.
1: Oh my gosh.
4: So not bad.
1: I knew the Trappers were a really good affiliate. I knew that Patrick Mahomes' father played for the team, and he lived here for half a year. But
4: Dante
1: that was,
4: Bichette as well.
1: Yeah.
4: Dad.
1: Really? We're learning new stuff all the time here. That is absolutely... Wow, we are late for a break.
10: We just threw it all into the... Yeah.
4: It's all good, Aiden. It's all good.
1: Okay. We'll step away for an 880 News weather traffic update. On the other side, Brendan Parker from the Flames.
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0: Global News. It's 5 o'clock. I'm Thomas Dias. It's 27 degrees with less wildfire smoke than yesterday, as we now sit at the low end of the moderate risk category on the Air Quality Health Index. This, with the city of Eppington making sure people can get water as we enter another run of intense heat. The extreme heat response is once again making water available at various locations, with peace officers carrying water bottles to hand out to those in need. And libraries, pools, and rec centers are once again open to anyone needing a break from the heat, with temperatures expected to hover around a 30-degree mark for the rest of the week. Well, Mounties in West Kelowna, B.C. have now canceled an Amber Alert for a four-year-old boy, saying the boy has been found safe in Vernon. The alert had been issued early this morning, with the boy's mother said to be the suspect. Police say numerous tips from the public ultimately led to the child being found safe, with the investigation ongoing and no word on possible charges now against the boy's mother. And police in Calgary say there is a strong hope that an 11-year-old boy missing there is still alive, and a massive week-long search will continue. Staff Sergeant Scott Gutterson says they're now seeking permission to enter some Northeast Calgary homes that are vacant or homeowners are away on Travis Street, Travis Crescent, Travis Place, Terrell Drive, Taylor Crescent, and Thomas Street.
1: If Parker was in an abandoned home, it's our understanding that he would be able to use the tap to get water, and he would know to use the fridge to get food, which is one of the reasons why we're asking those vacant homes or those homes where the occupants are on vacation to be checked and double-checked.
0: Parker has not been seen since last Thursday, when he was spotted on CCTV in Thorncliffe. News in a moment, but first, checking traffic, here's Justin Durbin.
2: We are still dealing with a bit of a busy drive out there. We have a collision 99th Street at 34th Avenue, north and southbound, trying to go westbound, seeing delays. Watch for some delays on Stony Plain Road, westbound, just after 184th Street, an issue being cleared up through there. We do have delays on the west end as you make your way southbound in between the Yellowhead and the White Mud, volume working its way through. And White Mud east and westbound still busy around the Rainbow Valley Bridge work. 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With 880 Ched, time saver traffic, I'm Justin Durbin.
0: Thank you, Justin. Well, a male Eppington police officer has been cleared of any wrongdoing after allegations of sexual assault while conducting a frisk search during the arrest of a woman back in 2020. ACERT, the province's police watchdog, has determined that the woman was experiencing a significant mental health crisis at the time of her arrest, and had also made other claims, including that she was a member of the FBI, a professional singer, and an alien. ACERT says when a woman was later interviewed, she made no allegations of sexual assault or sexual misconduct, but instead recalled that the officers had been rough with her arms while she was resisting and pulling away during the handcuffing process. As such, ACERT says there are no reasonable grounds to believe that the subject officer committed a criminal offense. Well, the premiers continue their talks in Prince Edward Island. They'll meet with the Prime Minister tomorrow, with the new U.S. tariffs expected to be top of the discussion. Well, Premier Danielle Smith says Alberta sees less than 3% of an effect from the newly threatened tariffs, but wants to see these new ones and all the rest gone.
3: Tariffs don't help anyone. Tariffs hurt Canadian consumers. They hurt American consumers, whether we apply them or they apply them. And although we're at 97% tariff-free, we'd like it to be 100%, and we'd like every other province to be at 100% tariff-free as well.
0: Checking the markets, Canada's main stock index rose more than 100 points today to reach a new record high, despite tariff concerns, as U.S. markets saw mixed results. The Canadian dollar traded for 70.98 cents U.S. compared with 70.95 cents on Tuesday. The September crude oil contract was up $2.49 U.S. at $86.83 per barrel now, and the August gold contract was up $75.50 U.S. at $4,151.90 an ounce. And there's been a concerning cyber hacking incident by American company OpenAI. AP correspondent Lorna Petty with more.
4: This may sound like the plot of a sci-fi movie, but OpenAI's system just went rogue and hacked into another company. ChatGPT maker OpenAI was testing a combination of AI models, including its latest version of GPT 5.6 Sol and an even more capable model that is still being tested. The models became so hyper-focused on completing the test that they identified on their own that AI startup Hugging Face was a place that might hold the solutions. So they tried to hack their way in. Hugging Face's security and its own AI agents spotted the attack and stopped the rogue activity. Hugging Face CEO Clément Delong said there didn't appear to be any malicious intent from OpenAI, but called it mind-blowing that AI agents could do something like this entirely on their own. OpenAI said the incident highlights a bigger issue. AI is getting faster at discovering and exploiting vulnerabilities, which means that AI security and safety needs to develop just as quickly as the technology itself.
0: Experts warn that as AI achieves the ability to autonomously perform complex multi-step operations, the risk of these systems being hijacked or jailbroken to attack critical infrastructure is increasingly real. 880 Ched weather down to 18 degrees overnight with a high of 29 tomorrow, 30 on Friday, and 30 on Saturday. Slightly cooler Sunday with a high of 25. I'm Thomas Dias. Your next scheduled newscast at 5:30 on 880 Ched.
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7: 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Brendan, how are you?
8: What's going on, guys?
9: It's good. How are you? Good to hear from you.
8: You too. You too. Always happy to join you guys.
9: Oh, well, we appreciate it very
8: hockey
9: much.
8: In July?
9: Yeah, well, that's the thing. Yeah, nothing like some July hockey talk. That's what it's all about. Hey, here we are. We're in Alberta. This is how we roll. This is what we do.
8: This is it. This is it. We'll mix in a little golf, a little baseball, of course.
9: Of course.
8: hockey's never far, right?
9: That's right, yeah. Brendan and I go way back. Now you know him as, a big-time host on Sportsnet, but him and I go way back to Shaw TV WHL broadcasts. As you were hosting, were you in Prince Albert at that time?
8: I was, yeah. That was my first foray, because I don't know if it was that no one else wanted to hold down the post in PA, but they let me go. And it was funny. I was like supposed to be the community reporter, and I would be at like Raiders practice every day. And they're like, the boss would be once a week on the phone. He'd be like, you have to cover other things in the community. And I'm like, I did. I was at Raiders practice. So I was like a full time, I made it my Raiders beat. And it was fun. And then, yeah, I got locked on with WHL and Shaw at that time, and then followed it all the way to Calgary, and that's sort of my entry point. But I think, I mean, we must have worked together for 3 years off and on. Like, obviously, oh, yeah. The schedule would come out. We would do, maybe it was even more than that going back.
9: Yeah, it probably
8: was.
9: PA
8: days, but yeah, so
9: this
8: but
9: is
8: we had
9: why
8: some great playoff runs, right, together?
9: Oh yeah. Some amazing, yeah, the playoff action on Shaw was a lot of fun. And this is why I'm not surprised you've had this success in your career, because I could see it right from the get-go that there was a lot of talent and there was a lot of drive. So I figured you'd do very well, and you have. And speaking of which, give me your assessment, like ways the things have gone in Calgary this summer. Kind of give us an update here as to what has gone on with the Flames.
8: Yeah, it's been an interesting summer, because I think I think everybody looks back to like the deadline last year and sort of the midway point of the season as a real turning point for this team. Obviously, they've moved on from veterans over the past couple of years. But, you know, I think, you know, last year really signaled, you know, maybe a true direction for where this team is currently headed and wants to be, you know, going in the future. You know, I think there was obviously Rasmus Anderson had kind of a target on him given his contract status for a long time, but moving on from longer term contracts like Nazem Kadri and Mackenzie Weegar around the deadline last year really seemed to kind of indicate, you know, a true rebuild for this team, you know, and I don't know that anyone's really actually said it as much as it's just been sort of let the actions do the speaking. And I think, you know, Craig Conroy has made it known that they wanted to get younger. They wanted to build and gain younger assets. And I think that's kind of, you know, you could say this offseason hasn't been real loud per se, but I think it really did start at the deadline last year. And you look at some of those vets that left and are now gone. And then Blake Coleman was moved just a couple of weeks ago to Minnesota. And Ole Mata, I mean, this team is really in a transitional phase and start hasn't been real loud per se, but I think it really did start at the deadline last year. And you look at some of those vets that left and are now gone. And then Blake Coleman was moved just a couple of weeks ago to Minnesota. And Ole Mata, I mean, this team is really in a transitional phase and starting to turn it over to younger players.

0: from top to bottom in this organization, and they'll have a lot of guys coming out of college. Their contracts are pushing right up to 50, and you know, they let some guys walk that had been around the organization for a long time, some longtime Wranglers even, and they're just looking to the future and hoping now that you've found a few players, you know, 9 more players picked in the NHL draft, 2 in the first round, and so now you're just hoping that you got some kids that are going to start to push, and it's probably realistically going to be another year or two, but that's kind of where this team's at, and Simone Nemec is one of the newer guys coming in too over the offseason, and but yet fits their age window around, you know, that 23 and under. So it's exciting, but it's still very, you know, dedicated to the future, I would say.
1: I definitely agree with you that it started at the trade deadline last year, Brendan. I mean, the exit of Rasmus Anderson, that was a huge hit to the blue line core. But like you just mentioned, adding Simone Nemec, you know, adding a little bit of youth into that blue line core, a big trade with the New Jersey Devils to acquire him. I mean, what was your take on that? And what's the excitement like knowing that he's coming?
0: Yeah, I think, you know, originally, and probably for even Flames fans, you think maybe the price tag is pretty steep. I mean, you're giving up first-round picks. And again, this is a team that was looking at, obviously, picks being huge value and huge assets for them, because that's part of the rebuild process. But Craig Conroy talked about, you know, never moving off the stance that their first round picks, their own first round picks, were never in play. And so they kept those, which were obviously the higher ones, and made the 9th overall pick and the 30th overall pick. They weren't going to move off of their own picks. So because they were able to collect so many assets with all the moves at the trade deadline with Uyghur and with Rasmus Anderson, they were able to make a move and bring in a young piece. Obviously that wasn't a fit for both player and team in New Jersey, or at least it wasn't as good as it could have been. And I think, you know, they were willing to take a little bit of a chance on a player that they see as NHL ready. And I think, you know, if you look at the way their roster's shaping up right now, they've obviously moved on from a lot of veteran D-men. Couple of guys, Jacob Middleton came in the Coleman trade to kind of help stabilize things. You've got Nemec there. Obviously, he's a little bit, he's still on the young side, but a little bit, you know, more experience in terms of games played. And then Zach Whitecloud still there on the right side. So you're trying to find pieces to their younger guys. Hunter Brustevich played a ton last year. And then obviously Zane Parikh is the big one. You know, he was a 19-year-old trying to figure it out in the NHL last year as a rookie, and they're going to need him to take another step. And I think we saw that at the end of last year. And now you need him to be, you know, a guy that's going to, you're going to rely on a little bit and hopefully start creating some offense. And I think Craig seems to be dedicated to building right now from the back end out. You know, you have your goalies under contract. You've got Dustin Wolf. You got Devin Cooley for another 2 years that kicks in this year. So your goaltending is kind of solid, which was great for them last year. And now you've got some youth on the blue line, and there's still more coming that are in a college or playing junior for the next year or two here. And then you're just trying to insulate them with some solid veteran presence. And, you know, Kevin Ball's another guy that kind of fits that category too. So I think they've really seemed to lean in on the D, and you know, it's kind of interesting. And that's the exciting part, is just to see how those pairings and how these young guys start to take steps here now.
1: Parikh is coming to a Calgary Flames team that, you know, has a little bit of room for him. He can definitely play a lot of games in the NHL this year. The right side, Whitecloud and Nemec, those two are pretty locked up. But I mean, where would you want to see Parikh play in this lineup? Would you rather see Whitecloud or Nemec move down a spot and have him in the middle pair or even further up in the top pair?
0: Yeah, I think, honestly, I think the ideal situation, I just don't know that this, you know, I think Kevin Ball will be a number one guy, or at least a number one pairing guy, based on the matchups he gets. I think there's a lot of flexibility in terms of how you're using the other two pairings, the way that it's set up right now. So I wouldn't worry so much about the pairing, but I think, you know, I think he seemed to like playing with Zach Whitecloud, which is a little bit different from what we saw all year. But near the end, playing on his offside, he's kind of a guy that moves around the ice pretty fluidly. and doesn't necessarily, you know, stick in one spot anyway. So I think just having a stabilizing presence like Whitecloud, and he's always there. He's always in the right position. I think it seemed to work really well. So I wonder if they try that at the beginning, and less about like what pairing that would be, and more the fact that it's just a guy that he can rely on and knows is

0: have his back when he wants to make a move and get up ice and try to create something offensively, which I think they're really going to encourage from him this year. This is a team that just had a hard time scoring goals, whether it was forward, whatever it was. Like, they need some points, and they need some guys to start creating a little bit more offensively, and I think they're going to have to rely on the blue line to help with some of that this year, especially with a guy like Rasmus Anderson not in the lineup. So Parekh will get his power play minutes. He'll get lots of opportunities there. I think he probably start him with Whitecloud and then Middleton. And, you know, Jan Kuznetsov, who's a really good option. I would say he'd probably fit more as a third pairing guy, but he's a left shot D man. So they have some options there. You're definitely heavy on the right now, but you definitely have some guys that can move around and shift. And I think, you know, Parekh is just one that you might just try with a couple of different guys, and maybe he ends up with Kevin Ball at some point as a left shot. But there's some options there. And I think Parekh will just see a lot of offensive, zone time, a lot of offensive zone starts, and obviously a lot of power play time too.
1: Where do you see Maxim Siplikov fitting into this lineup? Obviously, he came in the offseason as well. Is he a third line kind of guy, or could you see him moving a little bit further up in the lineup?
0: Yeah, I mean, I think when you look at the way their forwards are structured right now, there's been a lot of changes up there too, and maybe not a lot of depth up the middle. I think, you know, Michael Backlund is a guy that logs big minutes, heavy matchups, but he's probably still your third line centerman. So you don't have the go-to of, for the last few years, it's been Blake Coleman and Michael Backlund. And without even thinking, they've been the guys that have gone head to head with any of the top lines around the league, you know, whether it be McDavid or whoever else. And you don't have that sort of reliable pencil it in or pen it in every single night. So I would say it's a little bit more up in the air as to how they want to slot these. I think Siplikov is a guy that, you know, he didn't play a ton. The numbers haven't necessarily been there, but I think they like some of the high side or the high skill options. I feel like you want to, you know, try to find some space for him in the top three lines, but I don't know what that looks like. I think they have guys, they have younger guys they're going to have to put in there ahead of him at first. Like I think you're going to have to see Matt Bagerton come back in his sophomore year, and a guy that, you know, showed some incredible explosiveness and unbelievable touch around the net. You know, is he going to be a guy that is maybe get some looks on the first line? Like right now, you have Morgan Frost, Ryan Strom, Michael Backlund, and you don't really have a true number four, you know, centerman. You have guys who've played minutes. Sharon Govich has played minutes in the middle. Martin's Pospisil has played some minutes in the middle. Connor Zeri. So who are your four centers, first of all? And then you got to figure out, you know, who's going to play with them. I think that'll be one of the fascinating things come camp is who's going to grab an opportunity, because there will be plenty of opportunities and some minutes up for grabs in that top six or top nine. Who's going to take it? I think, you know, Siplikov would definitely fall into that category as a guy that'll have some chances.
2: Now we saw Gridden playing some rookie games, and you could see that, you know, this guy was a pretty high talent, and then his time in the NHL this year, he proved that out. And Zane Parekh, both first round picks in 24. Parekh looked very good, I thought, last year in his limited play in the NHL, but a couple of first round picks in 25, a couple of first round picks in 26, and I'm sure you've been to some prospect camps, you know, this year, last year. Who do you see of those draft classes of 25 and 26? Is there a guy that stands out from that group that, I mean, not next season, but I mean down the road, that you think could make an impact?
0: Yeah, I think there's a couple. I think, you know, they're really excited about, well, let's start with this, just this year, you know, Carson Carls. I think, you know, there was a lot of different projections for how that top, let's say, 6 to 8 picks would go in this year's NHL draft. And they were really, I know a lot of teams have different rankings on their board. You kind of knew Stenberg and McKenna weren't going to be there. They were really excited to get this defenseman, Carson Carls. The character, you know, called him, you know, it said that they, you know, he has a lot of future captain material, but also just a real steady guy, loves to play the game physical, but also had some big points in junior last year with the Prince George Cougars. Super excited about this guy, but again, not a this year type of player. He's going to go off to college. He's going to the University of North Dakota. Flames actually have, I think right now, 13 players committed to NCAA college for next season. So they have a huge number and some really big schools, University of Michigan, Michigan State, North Dakota, UMass. So a lot of high-end talent there. I think the guys to watch for in terms of making the quickest impact will be Cole Reschny and Ethan Wittenbach. Those are two guys to kind of keep an eye on. Wittenbach led the entire nation in scoring in NCAA college last year. Really good kid going back to Quinnipiac next year to play his sophomore season. He's a guy that they are really high on, super high-end skill, and just a guy that can score goals no matter where he's been in his career. Puts up points. They're high on him, and I think has full intention of turning pro at the end of this college year. And Cole Reschny is the other one, part of that World Junior team, scored a couple of big goals for Team Canada, and he'll go back for his sophomore year at the University of North Dakota as well. So he'll play with Carson Carls there, and he has the same thing, full intention of turning pro at the end of next year as well. So These are the kind of things that these are the reasons you clear contracts out, because you have to leave space for these guys. The team and the player, you know, see this. If it goes as planned, they go and play another year in college. They get stronger. They get faster. They play some important games over the course of the season, and then they get a chance to come turn pro and maybe, you know, get some games at the NHL level before the end of the season if everything goes well. So I think Cole Reschny is an interesting one because he's a centerman and a guy that they certainly see as turning pro at the end of the season, and certainly something he wants to do as well. So those would be the two or three guys that I think would maybe have the quickest chance of making an impact, or at least seeing them at the pro level here in the not-too-distant future.
1: Awesome stuff, Brendan. Really appreciate you taking the time to join us today on the show, man.
0: Yeah, thanks for having me, guys. It's always good to talk a little hockey. And Mooner, we actually go back even further than that. Remember, I have an autographed Cam Moon Saskatoon Blades jersey still in my basement. So I'll dig that up for a quick picture. You guys can share that on social. I'll have to find the autograph.
2: Oh,
0: I think I've sent it to you once before.
2: That hurts.
0: I love bringing it up.
1: Cool.
0: It's a keepsake.
1: Sure.
0: I love the Blades and the Pac-Man jersey.
1: That's a relic. Pac-Man jersey.
2: I love that jersey.
0: It's one of the absolute best jerseys, no matter where you reside.
1: I agree.
0: Cool. Yeah.
1: Awesome stuff. Thanks a lot, Brendan.
0: All right, thanks, guys. Talk soon.
1: All right, see ya. That is Brendan Parker, man. That is super cool. Cam's shaking his head over there. We got to take a break. We'll come back on the other side and talk about a few things.
3: Orion, a couple issues this afternoon. We have a collision being cleared up 99th Street north and southbound around 34th Avenue. Traffic trying to go westbound, seeing some delays. We do have a bit of a slowdown on Stony Plain Road as you make your way westbound just after 184th Street. Issue being cleared up through there. Watch for delays on the White Mud westbound towards the West Henday and East End westbound on the White Mud down the road at the Rainbow Valley Bridge. 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
5: 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Sitting in for Bob Stauffer is Aiden Ganim and Cam Moon.
1: 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Coming up after the news, Dallas Morning News' Leah Asimakopoulos. 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

0: This is Global News. It's 5:30. I'm Thomas Dias. It's 28 degrees with the city's air quality currently rated as a 4, the low end of the moderate risk category due to some lingering wildfire smoke. Well, Mayor Andrew Knack was one of numerous dignitaries on hand today as the federal government announced funding of $30 million for 70 new townhomes in southeast Edmonton. They're to be built on a 2-acre infill surplus school site, which had been identified for use to construct affordable housing, with the money coming through the Affordable Housing Fund. Mayor Knack says the project shows why Edmonton's affordable housing inventory has grown by more than 40% since 2019, adding, quote, "These homes will make a massive difference to the Edmonton families that will live here." Construction is expected to be complete in December of 2027. And the Alberta government says it's investing more than $30 million to help address the addiction and mental health crisis in the city of Edmonton. Minister of Health and Addiction Rick Wilson says the partnership will add over 400 new recovery spaces to the Edmonton area.
1: This new and strengthened support being implemented in Edmonton means stronger, safer, and healthier communities. People will be connected to services faster and closer to where they need help. Frontline organizations will have stronger tools to respond to complex situations. More people have opportunities to move towards stability, recovery, and then housing.
0: He says he's confident the partnership between the city and provincial government will help people recover and rebuild their lives. Checking 880 CHED, Time Saver Traffic. Here's Justin Durbin.
2: And we are keeping our eye on a couple issues this afternoon. Watch for a collision still being cleared up 99th Street north and southbound around 34th Avenue. Traffic trying to go westbound, seeing delays. We have a collision being cleared up 50th Street southbound just south of 76th Avenue. Watch for a collision on Stony Plain Road westbound right around 184th Street. Westbound still busy through here. And we are keeping our eye on some delays 111th Street northbound heading towards the South Henday. We have a collision being cleared up. FanDuel is now live in Thrillberta. 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With 880 CHED, Time Saver Traffic, I'm Justin Durbin.
0: Thank you, Justin. 880 CHED weather, it's 28 degrees with the temperature dipping down to 18 overnight, followed by a high of 29 tomorrow, 30 degrees Friday. I'm Thomas Dias. Your next scheduled newscast at 6 o'clock with Zach Ferguson on 880 CHED.
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9: 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Aiden Ganim and Cam Moon with you. The Dallas Stars have made a huge signing, keeping losing Jason Robertson in Dallas, signing him to a one-year contract worth $12 million. And we had to get someone from Dallas to talk about this. And we got Leah Asimakopoulos. My apologies. There we go. We got it. Leah, how are you today? I'm so sorry for butchering your name.
10: It's okay. It would not be the first time. You're good. I'm doing great. Thanks for having me.
9: You had the phonetics on Twitter, and I completely blanked and forgot to pull them up, but you know what?
10: That's okay.
9: We'll shake it off. First off, I mean, just tell me a little bit about this Robertson deal. I mean, you've been talking about it on X all day. I just want to know what your thoughts on it are.
10: Yeah, it felt like kind of what they had to do. Clearly, they could not come to an agreement on any sort of long-term contract this summer, and this was something they wanted to get worked out, you know, at the beginning of the summer, and then by July 1st, and then that didn't happen, and then he files for arbitration, and the two sides made it really clear they just did not want to go to an arbitration hearing, and this was kind of the resolution to avoid that. And honestly, this is the deal the team wanted, at least in terms of AAV for this year. For $12 million is what they can afford for him, and now it's just a question of what happens starting January 1st when they can start negotiating an extension, and will they sign him to a seven-year deal, or will they trade him, or will he become an unrestricted free agent and go sign somewhere else? So a lot of questions still, but at least for the upcoming season, it feels like the deal that they had to make right now.
9: Yeah, and I want to ask you, I mean, Mikko Rantanen was hurt for a good portion of the 25-26 campaign, and Robertson, he didn't skip a beat. He led that offense the entire way through. Just how important is it that they kept him here this year, and how important do you feel it is that they keep him as long as possible?
10: Yeah, I think that, you know, they feel a lot of pride in what he's been able to do. I mean, he was drafted here, developed here, he's grown here, you've seen him improve. I mean, he's kind of gotten the reputation of he's just a goal scorer, but this season he started to do a lot more, and you know, he was great in the regular season, great in their short playoff run, and one of the best scorers in the entire league this year. I think he finished fourth in the league in goals, so it was very important for them to keep him. Obviously, they struggled with goal scoring in the playoffs last season. They lose Maverick Bork, who's a 20-goal scorer. Like, they could not afford to lose Jason Robertson as well, so I think that Jim Neal said today they want him to retire a Dallas Star and to be there forever. It's, you know, it's unclear whether Robertson feels the same way. It does seem like his top choice is to stay in Dallas, but to do it on his terms. So I think it'll be interesting to see how the next year shakes out. But obviously, they have to worry about this season, and the window is open for them right now. They can kind of figure out the rest later. And if they can, you know, go even reach a Stanley Cup final, let alone, you know, win it this year, I think that would all be exactly what they hope to get out of it. So, I think that they're very happy to have him back. And it was definitely a key piece of what they're trying to do.
9: Obviously, everyone by now has heard the reports of the Seattle Kraken's offer, you know, 15 or not 15. It was, what was the number there? Was $15 million a season?
10: 15 or more. Yeah. Okay. Yeah.
11: Somewhere around there.
9: Yeah, for sure. $15 million a season, and he turned it down. I mean, just speaking about his commitment to the Dallas Stars and how he wants to stay there and win. I heard you talking about what he was saying in the presser today. I mean, how do you feel his commitment with Dallas is right now?
10: Yeah, he was directly asked, do you see yourself being a Dallas Star for a long time? And he kind of danced around the question, which doesn't totally surprise me. I mean, he can't totally show his hand either and has to maintain some sort of leverage. But I think his actions showed that he wants to be in Dallas. He isn't just chasing the highest dollar amount. And if he was, he would have signed with Seattle and been one of the highest paid players in the league. So, and of course, there's some other things that factor in, like, you know, if he signs next summer, he gets trade protection. He doesn't have that now. So there's a lot of factors there. But I think, you know, if they can come to a deal that suits him and that suits the team, and the Stars have a lot more cap room to work with next offseason. I mean, the cap goes up $10 million, plus Tyler Seguin comes off the books and he makes 9.85 a year. So there's some things that are working in their favor. But I think, you know, it seems like both sides want to make it work. But then, you know, if a team and a place that he actually wants to play that's a contender comes around and offers him $15 million, I find it hard to believe the Stars are going to offer him that kind of money. But I guess we'll see. But yeah, I think somewhere in the 13 range is probably still what they're hoping for, 14 range. But I don't know. I guess that's going to be a conversation for the new year.
11: Leah, it's Cam Moon here. Just your thoughts on the summer and how it has gone for the Stars. What is your outlook for this team heading into this season?
10: Yeah, it's been a bit of a challenging summer, and I just think so much of it is because of this situation with Jason Robertson. It just feels like they haven't had a lot of opportunity to do anything else because they've been needing to figure this out, and now they sign him, and they're barely under the cap once they send a couple players down to get to that point. So they didn't really have a lot of room to work with. They lose Maverick Bourque, which is definitely a loss for them, and trade him to Nashville. He was going to probably get an offer sheet, and they got a little more in return by trading him. And they bring Kiviranta back, who spent a couple years here, and they really liked him. But again, that's kind of more of a depth piece and not going to be a X factor for them necessarily. So it's been a kind of uneventful offseason. The big goal was just getting Jason Robertson back, and a lot of what the messaging is from the Stars is, well, we're going to be a better team because we're going to be healthy entering the season. And, you know, we struggled to score in the playoffs because we were without two of our top six forwards in Roope Hintz and Tyler Seguin, who both got hurt. So I think they think that they have a roster that's good enough. They just need to be healthy, and I guess we'll see. And maybe the goal for them is to make a big move at the deadline, because they really didn't do a whole lot to get that much better this offseason.
9: And the Central Division, it never seems to get any easier. I mean, how do you see them stacking up individually against, you know, Colorado and Winnipeg and the rest of them when they head into this fall?
10: Yeah, it's always a really tough fight to the finish, and the first round is just brutal. It feels like every year, you know, that first place spot in the Central is just so valuable, and not having to play another team in the first round. And obviously the Stars have been in that spot, and this year they kind of fell victim to that playoff format, and they can use that as an excuse all they want, and teams will, but that's just how it's going to be, and they kind of have to get used to it. And obviously, you know, not the season before, they came out on the right side of it when they played Colorado in the first round, ended up winning in game seven. So I very much anticipate Dallas and Minnesota and Colorado to kind of be going at it again this year. And the Stars just have to do what they can to not face one of those teams in the first round. And it's a challenge, and it really does matter. The playoff seeding feels like it matters more than a lot of other divisions. So it's going to be tough, but it feels like everyone's going to be coming back in the division, and it's only going to be stronger than it was this year.
9: It felt like a lot of goaltenders around the NHL this season took a bit of a back step, and I would include Jake Oettinger in that conversation, not exactly to his career totals. You see him way more often than I do, for sure. I mean, what was your take on what really happened this season, and do you expect him to bounce back coming into this year?
10: Yeah, you know, I think that Jake is one of those, I mean, every goalie is going to be hard on themselves, but he's been especially hard on himself. And the issues with him has kind of just been consistency. And when he's reached his peak, I think he's one of the best goaltenders in the league. And I think the Stars feel that way, and he feels that way, but he just hasn't really been able to maintain that level. He talked about that at the end of the season. And even Jim Nail said that's what we're really, you know, they're really hoping to improve in his game, is just that consistency. And it was a good setup this year because Casey DeSmith was so good for them as their backup, and they were able to use him more at times when they needed to. I think they're going to continue to lean on him. He'll be back next year, and basically one of the biggest steals on the roster for them. But and I think it's been good for him to kind of push Jake as well. But yeah, he's got to kind of find that next level. There's obviously been a lot of chatter around the league, and he's been a big storyline with the coaching change and everything like that. And, you know, makes the Olympic roster, doesn't play. There's a lot of stories around him, but I think the Stars have, you know, they signed him to his 8-year deal. He's the goalie they want to ride with for the long term here. So I think that he's kind of got that next level to reach, and they're hoping he can do it soon here.
9: What do you expect from Thomas Harley at the start of the year? It kind of feels like he's at the age now where, you know, most defensemen start to flourish a little bit. You know, 24 years old, he's obviously a very key piece of this Stars roster. How big of a season does he need to have for the team?
10: Yeah, he was a player who I think a lot of people felt took a bit of a step back this past season as well. He had that kind of coming out party, as they've all called it, in the Four Nations tournament, and then got hurt this year and just wasn't really playing to that same standard all season. So I think, you know, a lot of people are hoping he'll kind of show what he showed back two seasons ago this year. And I mean, they need him to. And I think it's a bit of a weird situation. I'm curious to see how it shakes out, because there were rumors that, you know, the Stars tried to trade him to Columbus for Zach Werenski, and Werenski refused to waive his no-move clause, and maybe that leaves some hard feelings, or maybe that kind of lights a fire for Thomas Harley and says, well, let me show you, you know, why that would have been a mistake. And, I mean, he's young. Obviously, they have Miro Heiskanen, who's kind of been their number one defenseman, but he can... he's right there behind them, and you know, has a lot of potential, and I think that that's kind of, you know, what they're waiting to see from him, and he's shown it in spurts similarly to Ottinger. It's just kind of how to maintain that that success.
11: Leah, last year when the Oilers played the Stars, I think in particular in Dallas, Justin Ritz-Kovian, you couldn't help but notice this guy.
10: Yeah.
11: And I know he had, you know, pretty good numbers last year, and, you know, kind of burst on the scene a little bit. And where do you see him fitting in here in the future with this Stars team?
10: Yeah, I think that there's going to be a lot of pressure on him to kind of take a big step forward this season. You know, he was great for them and like totally exceeded expectations last year. Like, no one even thought he was going to make the roster, and then Jamie Benn gets hurt in training camp and he earns a spot, and there's just enough injuries that he kind of somehow keeps his spot the entire season. And yes, obviously that Edmonton game was very memorable for people here too. And some great memes to come out of some of that. But yeah, I think that especially with the loss of Maverick Bork, you know, they're going to need him to kind of take that step forward. He was pretty invisible for them in the playoffs. Granted, it was his first NHL playoff experience at all in his first season in the league, so you know, you can understand, but they're going to need him to kind of step into that more of a goal scoring role. He was a bit of a kind of do-it-all guy for them last year, and they didn't really need him to be a goal scorer. You know, they liked his physicality and kind of the grittiness that he brought, and they still need that, but the depth doesn't feel like it's there as much as it has been in the past. So I think that all of the younger guys, you know, him and Nils Lundqvist on the blue line, like guys like that who are kind of feel like they're close to reaching that next level, those are going to be, you know, the players they really expect to kind of grow into their roles this year.
9: Just one last one for you, Leah. Taking a look at this roster, there's a ton of talent and a ton of young talent, especially. Is there anyone, you know, maybe from the farm system or from the draft a couple of years ago in the organization that you expect to maybe make a jump to the NHL next year?
10: Yeah, Artu Huru played a handful of games in Dallas, and he came up in the playoffs as well, and they really like him. He kind of plays a similar role to like a Radek Faksa, penalty killer, just a solid two-way forward. I think he was undrafted out of Finland, but the Stars love their Finns and found him and have really liked his game. So he spent most of the season in the AHL last year, but I think he's probably one of their top players that they're keeping an eye on to bring up, and I think he'll probably start the season down but come up as soon as they have an injury or need him or anything like that. So their farm system isn't as strong as it was a few years ago where I started covering the team. They had, you know, Logan Stankoven and Maverick Bork and Leon Bischel and all these big names who are now in the NHL, and a lot of them don't even play for the Stars anymore. So they've traded a lot of their first round picks to go get guys like Mikko Rantanen, so they kind of have to rebuild now.
9: Awesome stuff. 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
9: Awesome stuff. Really appreciate you taking the time to join us on the show today.
10: Awesome. Thanks for having me.
9: No worries. That is Leah Asimakopoulos. There we go. We got it. We hit that one.
11: You got it.
9: That was brutal at the start there. I just couldn't quite figure it out. And I was talking to you heading into the break.
11: And getting it every time,
9: yeah.
11: I might add.
9: Yeah, I was nailing it. I was nailing it every single time. Once the lights come on. Mm-hmm. You know what? In the rookie game against Calgary last year, I wanted to interview Viljami Marjala. And the reason that I'm pronouncing that so right is because when he came out onto the into the tunnel, I called him Milhami Varhala, which is just horrific. Yeah, Kellen's laughing. Yeah. He was working that game.
11: Yeah, that was funny.
12: Wasn't even in the ballpark, really.
9: No, it wasn't even close.
12: Did Did you get a look?
9: Yeah.
12: Did
9: he he cracked up. He thought it was hilarious.
13: Was that
12: even better?
13: Was that the name you gave your creative pro player in NHL 26 last year?
9: Yeah. We go with the Gubby on Be a Pro.
13: Ah, okay.
9: I just I love feeling like I'm kidding.
13: just quickly with Leah, great interview, Nessa. But that last name is one of those, and Mooner would know the terminology. One of those name bars that goes from like shoulder to shoulder blade on the back of the jersey.
9: Oh yeah, it's gonna be fun to see Mook Madulin's jersey next year. He might have a rainbow going.
11: That's a lot of letters.
9: We'll take a timeout when we come back. On the other side, Brendan Escott with a crossover and this day in Oilers history.
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4: Well, this day in Oilers history is brought to you by New West Travel, your local travel experts. On this day in 2013, Sam Gagner signs a three-year, $14.3 million extension with the Oilers. The sixth overall pick from 2007 was on the first of what would ultimately become three separate stints with the Oilers, for whom he played 570 of his 1,043 career NHL games. That guy had a pretty good game in Edmonton. We were talking about that yesterday, Cam.
5: The eight pointer.
4: I was there. I was 8 years old, and it was just the coolest moment of my life.
5: That was
4: definitely the highlight. Brendan Escott with Inside Sports coming up. Brendan, how are you today, man?
6: Good as ever. Yeah, excited for a big Elks game tomorrow. It's going to drive a lot of the conversation tonight. But sunshine and finally.
4: Yeah. You know what, man? Like the humidity is killing me. And it's such a shock to the system because we live in Edmonton. Like we're a landlocked city here, and it's just been all the rain that we've been getting and it's starting to pick up in the air. It feels like, you know, we're in the jungle a little bit. I'm out of my element here. But the Elks get out of it and they go to Saskatchewan and they're taking on the Rough Riders, and this is going to be a good one. The fans are rowdy in Saskatchewan. Rough Riders 4-1 on the season. The Elks are 5-1. I mean, it's been a phenomenal start to the year. I mean, just what's your take on how this game can go?
6: I think that if Saskatchewan has learned anything from what BC did, that Edmonton is going to be hard-pressed to establish themselves on the ground, okay? And I'm a little bit worried about this because they are the best defense by way of points allowed in the entire CFL. So they're already good. And now there's some film out on what to do against Justin Rankin. So I'm hoping that they're able to get clever with the play calling as they were in that Ottawa game where Rankin really popped off again, and make sure that the ground game is impactful, because if you have to have Cody Fajardo throwing the ball 40 or 45 times, that's not a recipe for success.
4: No, yeah, Justin Rankin's going to have to be hard at work. What you got going on the show today?
6: We will set the stage from Saskatchewan with Dave Campbell, a producer of the show, of course, Elks color analyst here on 880 Ched. He joins us from the hotel room as they get set to take on the team. We'll do that angle. Then we'll do the other side at 7:05 tonight. Jamie Nye from the Green Zone in Saskatchewan. I believe former Ched employee Jamie Nye, if I'm not mistaken.
5: On our football broadcast
6: once upon a time. Jamie going to join us at 7:05. At 7:35, we're buzzing with Baker. Stingers GM head coach Jordan Baker will join us. And at 7:45 tonight, we got a busy show. It's our Wednesday parlay powered by BetMGM with John Ewing. He joins us.
4: What are you betting on?
6: Sports.
5: Sports. Yes, sir. Yeah, there we
6: go. We'll put together a slick little parlay ticket and see how we do.
7: Cool.
6: I'm 0 for 1. I blew it last week. Yeah, it was not a good start out of the gate. We got off the phone and we hung up the recording and John said, well, you put together about an 80 to 1 ticket there, my friend. And I said, oh, so it's a long shot, hey? And he starts laughing. I'm like, okay, so we learned a lesson from that, and I think we're going to be a little bit more better educated with what we picked this week.
5: I am so lost in that world, man. I am so lost in it. I see my buddies do it, and I'm like, Yeah, for sure. I don't get the legs and stuff. Well, yeah. But you know what? I can learn a little bit about it today on Inside Sports.
6: That's exactly right.
5: There we go.
6: There to serve.
5: Awesome stuff. Thanks, Brendan. Cam, you and I back at it tomorrow. We've got a shortened show. It's 4 to 5:30, the pregame show for the Edmonton Elks. You're going to have a nice little drive on the way back.
8: Yeah, that's right. I will have the pregame show on as I head out of town. So, yes, I look forward to a solid pregame show. I'll probably catch some of the game as well and then see the rest of it, I'm guessing, on TV. But I'm like Brendan on this. I hope they can establish a run game. I'm not completely convinced they will, but I hope they can, because otherwise... it might be a tough night.
5: Yeah, without a doubt. And you know those fans are going to be absolutely insane from start to finish. They always come out just absolutely nuts. Tomorrow's show is already booked, as I mentioned, 4 to 5:30. Bruce Kerlock will join us to talk a little bit about Oilers prospects. And then from TSN, Travis Yost will join us as well. Bit of a league-wide discussion, just talking about free agency and the things that have shaped out. But up next, an 880 News weather traffic update with Zach Ferguson, Brendan Escott with Inside Sports next. I'm Aiden Ganim. That was Cam Moon with me as well today. Thank you for listening.
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4: It is 6 o'clock. I'm Zach Ferguson, and it is 28 degrees, sitting down to 18 tonight and up to 29 tomorrow. There is an urgent call tonight for changes to save businesses in the city's downtown. It comes from the Downtown Revitalization Coalition. It's predicting more will go under if something doesn't happen before the summer is out. Global's Kerry Mountain Theron has more, looking at what they're asking for.
7: The Downtown Revitalization Coalition says it's concerning to see downtown businesses shutting down, so it's offering suggestions that it says are practical for council. It includes changing construction projects to make them smaller and more segmented, free on-street parking until the end of the construction season, and waiving patio permit fees this summer. Chair Cheryl Watson says tackling this issue in September will be too little too late. Mayor Drenak acknowledges there is more construction this year, but he says the city has been addressing the issue by expediting road construction, and he says we're seeing intersections open quicker as a result. He says we could see more money put into the downtown action plan. The Edmonton Chamber of Commerce says the closure rate to openings is 2-1. The DRC says the current measures from the city aren't working, and if there are no changes, we'll see more businesses close. Cappy